0: You don't have a war, you don't have legal problems.
1: And joining me now is Acting Attorney General Todd Blanche. Mr. Blanche, welcome back to Meet the Press.
2: Good morning.
1: Good morning. Thank you for being here in person. We really appreciate it. Let's start right there with the war. As you know, the War Powers Act requires Congress to authorize military action beyond 60 days, which the U.S. passed on Friday. The president did send a letter to Congress, just to recap, saying that hostilities have been terminated given the ceasefire that was put in place on April 7th. And yet the U.S. is actively engaged in a naval blockade of Iranian ports as part of this conflict. Is the United States at war with Iran?
3: No. I mean, what President Trump said this weekend is absolutely true. My job as the acting attorney general is to make sure that the president, that we all are doing the right thing legally, and we absolutely are. As we said to Congress last week, there has been nothing going on, no hostilities, no exchange of fire since in almost a month. And how do you end a conflict? How do you end this? You have a ceasefire. And that's exactly what we have. And Congress knows that, and the leadership knows that. And there's a lot of drama. I'm sure that Senator Schiff will come on here and say something different. This has been done repeatedly for many, many years with many, many presidents. And there's nothing inconsistent about what we're doing and what's been done in the past.
1: Well, you say that you're not actively at war. Here is what President Trump had to say on Friday. I want to play it for you. Get your reaction on the other side.
0: They don't like the word war. And they call it a military operation because that way you don't have a war, you don't have legal problems.
1: Is the president effectively arguing that he can avoid congressional approval by avoiding using the word war?
3: He's not effectively arguing anything except that he is trying to keep this country safe. We have kept Congress updated at every step of the way, consistent with what other presidents have done. President Trump is doing something that the past five presidents did not do. They promised to do it. They promised, oh, we'll stop Iran. Oh, Iran can never have a nuclear weapon. President Trump is doing what others have promised but failed to do. And as far as what we're doing with Congress, keeping them updated, we are doing so.
1: As you know, Democrats and even some Republicans say that the ceasefire is not enough to override this 60-day benchmark. Republican Senator Susan Collins posted, quote, "The president's authority as commander-in-chief is not without limits. That deadline is not a suggestion. It is a requirement." Are there any legal limits on the president's powers to carry out the war with Iran?
3: Suggesting that President Trump or this administration or the Department of War is violating the law is just completely wrong. It's not appropriate to say that. We are complying with the law. I can tell you that as the acting attorney general. We are doing exactly what we're supposed to do legally, and President Trump will continue to do that.
1: But are there any to this point? Do you see any limits on how he has to carry out
3: this
1: war?
3: Yes, of course there's limits to what President Trump can do. And he's never said there aren't limits. He's acting within his duty to the American people to keep us safe. What he's not engaged in a popularity contest when it comes to what we're doing in Iran. He is doing something that will save us for generations. And so he's doing something, again, that every president since Reagan has said that we should do. And he's the only one willing to do it.
1: The President Trump said that the War Powers Act is unconstitutional. Do you agree with that?
3: I'm not talking about the constitutionality of the War Powers Act. It doesn't do anything. I will tell you the Department of Justice advises the president, advises the Department of War, and we are acting completely within the law with what we're doing.
1: All right, let's move on to former FBI Director James Comey. A grand jury has indicted the former FBI director for this Instagram post. I want to put it up. I think a lot of folks have seen it at this point. 8647 in seashells, which the indictment says, quote, "A reasonable recipient who is familiar with the circumstances would interpret as a serious expression of an intent to do harm to the president of the United States." How does that image of seashells amount to a serious threat against the president's life?
3: Well, every case requires an investigation. And what you just showed is one part of that investigation. What you just showed is the Instagram post. Rest assured that the career assistant United States attorneys in North Carolina, the career FBI agents, the career Secret Service agents that investigated this case didn't just look at the Instagram post and walk away. That's why you saw an indictment last week, notwithstanding the fact that it was last May that the post was made. So I am not permitted to get into the details of what the grand jury heard or found, as you know, but rest assured that it's not just the Instagram post that leads somebody to get indicted.
1: Well, part of what the government would have to prove is intent. James Comey deleted the post the same day, and he wrote, quote, "I didn't realize some folks associate those numbers with violence. It never occurred to me, but I oppose violence of any kind, so I took the post down." How do you prove intent, Mr. Blanch, when Mr. Comey himself said he didn't understand that some people would look at that and think about violence?
3: You prove intent like you always prove intent. You prove intent with witnesses. You prove intent with documents, with materials. So again, this is not just about a single Instagram post. This is about a body of evidence that the grand jury collected over the series of about 11 months. That evidence was presented to the grand jury. And it's not the government, it's not the Department of Justice, it's not Todd Blanche that returned an indictment against James Comey. It's a grand jury, part of the judicial process. And that this process has to be allowed to play out in the courts. It's not fair to Mr. Comey. It's certainly not fair to the prosecutors for us to be airing your view or my view of this indictment. It's something that will be presented in court at the time set by the judge.
1: Well, let's delve a little deeper. Conservative legal scholar Jonathan Turley said, quote, "This indictment is facially unconstitutional, absent some unknown new facts." Are you in fact saying that there are facts beyond this Instagram post that clearly establish an intent to threaten the president's life?
3: I've said repeatedly that this was an investigation that lasted 11 months. If the only facts that existed was the posting of the Instagram, obviously, that wouldn't have taken 11 months. And so when Mr. Turley talks about whether it's facially unconstitutional, absent unknown facts or circumstances, we will necessarily have to prove beyond a reasonable doubt at trial every element of this crime, which we're prepared to do.
1: Can you and will you let the public know what any of those other facts are?
3: Absolutely. It's called a trial. That's what happens in every single case. We indict thousands of cases every year. Every one of those cases, there's an indictment, and then eventually there is a trial or some sort of disposition at the trial, a public trial that will be open to the public. Everybody in this country will know exactly what evidence the government has against Mr. Comey.
1: I know you can't give me specifics, but can you give me any insight? Are you talking about writings? Are you talking about conversations? What does this other evidence consist of?
3: We are talking about evidence of all sorts, and that means documents, that means witnesses, and that means the whole array of what we did. And again, we are not talking about some political guy in D.C. running out and getting an indictment. We are talking about career prosecutors in North Carolina systematically investing a case with the FBI working with them, with the Secret Service working with them, and now we have an indictment.
1: Well, the image, excuse me, is part of what led to this indictment.
3: Yes.
1: It is worth noting that on Amazon.com, we looked this up, there are dozens of products with the same terminology. We're showing it right here, 8647 being sold and purchased right now. Should individuals selling or buying 8647 merchandise be concerned that they're going to be prosecuted by the DOJ?
3: This isn't about a single incident, okay? Of course not. That's posted constantly. That phrase is used constantly. There are constantly men and women who choose to make threatening statements against President Trump. Every one of those statements do not result in indictments, of course. There are facts, there are circumstances, there are investigations that have to take place, and we have charged dozens and dozens of men and women this year with threatening President Trump and others. So this isn't a new charge we're bringing.
1: Just to be very clear, you are suggesting the seashells themselves are not at the root of this indictment.
3: No, I am suggesting that every single case depends on the investigation that's done. And of course, the seashells are part of that case. I mean, that's what the public sees. But without a doubt, and it should be evident by the fact that it's been 11 months since the posting and the indictment, there is an investigation that takes place. And that's the result. The result of that investigation is the indictment that was returned last week.
1: Let's talk big picture. Back on September 20th, President Trump publicly posted a private message to then Attorney General Pam Bondi, pressuring her to prosecute Senator Adam Schiff, James Comey, and Letitia James, writing, quote, "They're all guilty as hell, but nothing is going to be done. They impeached me twice. They indicted me five times over nothing. Justice must be served now." Why should the public believe that any case brought against the individuals listed there is an independent law enforcement decision and not retribution?
3: because you have investigations and you have indictments and you have the result. I mean, listen, if years later you're judged by a simple note from President Trump, by the way, that wasn't a private message. That was a message delivered to the entire world.
1: Right.
3: And so this is not being done behind closed doors.
1: But it was meant to be private initially, based on
3: my
1: conversations.
3: How do you know it was meant to be private?
1: Based on my conversations, it was meant to be.
3: Well, I'm not aware of those conversations.
1: With top administration officials, it was meant to be private and posted by mistake.
3: President Trump is very clear with the American people what he expects as president of the United States. That is not something he hides from the American people. He wants justice. He wants full investigations where appropriate. And by the way, that's a good thing. That's not a bad thing. Everybody in this country should want that. And so, no, I don't operate based upon concern or fear. The American people will know exactly what we're doing and why we're doing it.
1: And yet, Mr. Acting Attorney General, the Justice Department has already indicted former FBI Director James Comey, as you know, and New York Attorney General Letitia James, and a federal judge dismissed both of those cases. Why should people have confidence that this case will actually move forward and is rooted in facts?
3: Well, let's be accurate, okay? The judge dismissed those cases not based on a factual finding that President Trump did something wrong or that there was something wrong with the underlying facts leading to that indictment. The federal judge dismissed that case because he found that the U.S. attorney was not properly appointed. That's not there was no final finding on the facts or anything like that. So, look, those cases are on appeal. We will see what happens. But again, you're comparing apples to oranges when you say just because that indictment was dismissed, there's something wrong with the underlying investigation.
1: Well, again, he did directly push to have those people indicted. Charges were brought, and then they were dropped. Does that not undercut, potentially, the trust that people have in the Justice Department?
3: Absolutely not. And by the way, do you think, or do the American people think, that nothing was done on those cases until President Trump posted that truth in September? No, these are ongoing investigations. Investigations take time. Investigations take effort. And so, no, I am not concerned. What we do at the Department of Justice, the American people can judge us. And they will, and I'm ready to be judged, because we're doing the right thing. We're restoring justice, which nobody saw for 4 years. There weren't guests on your show for 4 years during the last administration being overly critical of what the Department of Justice is doing. And that was a problem. And we fixed it.
1: I want to turn now to the shooting at the White House Correspondents' Dinner. Since we last spoke, it has been deemed an assassination attempt against President Trump. We are all so thankful he is okay. And everyone at that dinner, including yourself, is okay. His lawyers say that the suspect in this case is now on a suicide watch. Are there any new updates you can share on the investigation or new charges that the suspect may be facing?
3: Well, look, the investigation is ongoing, and it happened just over a week ago. And I expect that the U.S. Attorney, Pirro, that she and her team are continuing to work on understanding why this man allegedly did what he did, any other information that they can learn from the devices and from the search warrants that were executed. I don't have an update to provide you beyond the fact that we are working hard. I expect in the next week or so there will be more information coming out. Obviously, assuming the investigation moves forward, there will be an indictment forthcoming, and all that is typical of what happens.
1: You say more information, more charges potentially too?
3: Potentially. I mean, look, I think that's what happens, right? There's initial charges and there's an investigation, and to the extent that the government learns more things, I assure you they will become charges.
1: All right. Let's turn to the Supreme Court's decision to remove a major pillar of the Voting Rights Act, which protected minority voters. In his majority decision, Justice Alito argued this, quote, the nation had made, quote, great strides in ending entrenched racial discrimination. Do you believe that minority voters are represented equally in this country?
3: Yes, there is no doubt that the Supreme Court got this decision right. It's the position of the Department of Justice. It's the position of this administration. We argued the case. And so, yes, there is also no doubt that the existing system was not consistent with our Constitution. And that's what the Supreme Court found. And there's going to be a lot of criticism, I expect, even in the coming moments on this show about that decision. But the reality is, what people cannot say is that the provision that was struck down by the Supreme Court is consistent with our Constitution. And that's the Supreme Court's job, is to interpret the Constitution.
1: But the voters see this country differently. According to the latest Gallup poll, 83% of Black Americans and 61% of white Americans believe that racism is widespread. Does that challenge the idea that there is racial equality.
3: The Supreme Court doesn't make decisions based upon a Gallup poll. The Supreme Court is not allowed to make decisions because there's some poll that says some percentage of Americans feel one way or another. They interpret the Constitution, and keeping our elections fair, keeping our elections exactly what they're supposed to be, consistent with the Constitution, is what President Trump has been fighting for 10 years. And so this was a great win for the American people.
1: But the root of the Voting Rights Act was to make sure that people were treated equally, that they had equal rights when it came to voting and representation. Does it not weaken that ultimate goal?
3: The fact that we're talking about this when Democrats in Congress, for example, refuse to support basic structures to guarantee free and fair elections is laughable. I mean, the fact that we are talking about this decision from the Supreme Court, which is just a constitutional decision, when what we should be talking about is that there's a lot of things that we can be doing, like voter ID. Like, every time you walk into a restaurant or a club, you have to show your ID. How about you have to show your ID to vote? That's not anything that's crazy, and that's what we should be talking about.
1: Certainly one of the votes on Capitol Hill right now. Quickly, before I let you go, the position of Attorney General remains open. You still have an acting in front of your title. Are you hoping to drop that acting title and become the Attorney General?
3: I am happy to do my job. No matter, President Trump can ask me to do whatever he chooses, and I'll be happy to do my job. The Department of Justice, all of our employees are working hard every day to restore justice, and we will continue to do that. I love my job, no matter what it is.
1: All right, Acting Attorney General Todd Blanche, thank you very much
3: thank
1: for being
3: you.
1: Here to cover a range of topics this morning. We really appreciate
3: thank
1: it.
3: You.
1: When we come back, Democratic Senator Adam Schiff joins me next.
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11: 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It appears by its own numbers, the U.S. government seems insolvent. 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
1: Welcome back. And joining me now is Democratic Senator Adam Schiff of California. Senator Schiff, welcome back to Meet the Press.
12: Thank you.
1: Thanks so much for being here. Let's start with the war where I started with the acting attorney general, now past its 60-day mark. President Trump, as you know, sent a letter to Congress arguing he does not need congressional approval because the ceasefire paused the clock effectively. Do you think the administration is following the law?
12: No, absolutely not. And it's important to recognize this war was unlawful and unconstitutional from the start. We didn't have to wait 60 days to reach that conclusion because under the Constitution, only Congress can initiate a war or authorize a war or declare war. The only exceptions are if the United States is attacked or there's an imminent threat of attack, then the president can take action in the near term. That's when the 60-day clock begins, if there's a legitimate reason to begin the war at the start. And there wasn't here. This is a war of choice, which has now brought a terrible cost in 13 service members who lost their lives, scores of others injured, many seriously injured, highest gas prices now in years. It's pushed inflation up to a high in several years. And, of course, the opportunity cost is that we can't invest in hospitals and health care, in things that would improve the quality of life for Americans. But this war was plagued from the start. It's also important in terms of the War Powers Act. That act, as that Susan Collins quote illustrates, she's accurate about that, dictates that U.S. forces have to be removed after 60 days unless Congress has intervened to authorize action. We haven't. The Navy is still deployed. It is still blockading Iranian ports. It is still interdicting ships. There is no exception for the U.S. Navy to the War Powers Act. So what Mr. Blanche said is absolutely wrong. I think they understand that. And what's more, the president's claim at the outset of your segment that no president has sought an authorization to use force is also simply wrong. George W. Bush, of course, did, both in Afghanistan and with the Iraq War.
1: Let me ask you, because back in 2007, you called on then-President Obama. In 2011, I should say, you called on then-President Obama to seek congressional authorization for military force in Libya after exceeding the 60-day mark. The Obama administration argued that because there was no sustained fighting, the War Powers Act did not apply then. If Congress didn't enforce the law then, why should Americans have confidence that it will be enforced now?
12: Well, I think that was a mistake then. I think it's an even bigger mistake now. The Obama administration at the time claimed that hostilities had never begun. So they didn't make the acknowledgement that President Trump has here, that he began a war 2 months ago. They claimed because of the limited nature of our engagement, the limited risk of escalation, that hostilities as defined in the act never began. Now, I think that's wrong and that's a mistake. And you're right, both parties have fallen down on the job in terms of asserting Congress's war power. But we've never had a full-fledged war like this that the president himself acknowledges is war. And what's more, as we talked about, the ceasefire of some of the bombing does not toll. There is no tolling provision in the War Powers Act. So that's just plain wrong. But you're right. Both parties have been at fault here. But I don't think we've ever had such a clear violation of the act as we have right now.
1: Let me ask you about the impact here at home. Obviously, the center of it, those high gas prices, they rose to a four-year high this week. Democratic Senate nominee James Tallarico has called to suspend the federal gas tax of 18 cents per gallon until prices start to fall. Is that something that you would support in the Senate, suspending the federal gas tax?
12: I have argued in the past, under circumstances much less egregious than this, that we could suspend the gas tax, but we needed to pay for it with a windfall profits tax on the oil companies that are making money hand over fist. So I would support a proposal like that, that won't deplete us of revenue to fix our roads. But really, the best remedy to bring down gas prices is to bring this illegal war to an end. And I don't think anything short of that is really going to make a demonstrable impact on price at the pump. The way prices are going up and the speed they're going up, it would very quickly eat up any savings from suspending the gas tax. But I'd be willing to entertain that if the oil companies who are making such big profits have to pay for it.
1: Well, let me follow up with you and ask about your state specifically. California has the highest tax on gasoline, ranging between 60 cents to 70 cents per gallon. Would you call on Governor Gavin Newsom to suspend the gas tax in your state?
12: Well, again, I'd be open to that as long as we place that windfall profits tax on the oil companies. But look, in California, we have some of the dirtiest air in the country. We've made a lot of progress in trying to address it. Some of these revenues go to helping us do that, as well as maintain and improve our roads, our bridges, and a lot of the deferred maintenance, which is very much a need. So we have to continue to invest in infrastructure. Again, I think the way to try to reduce prices, as well as make sure we have the resources to invest in our cities, is by making sure oil companies are paying their fair share, not gouging people. And that's, in addition to ending this war, I think the kind of steps we need to take.
1: Let me ask you about former FBI Director James Comey, indicted, of course, over that social media post, which federal prosecutors say was a threat to harm President Trump. You just heard my conversation with Acting Attorney General Todd Blanche about this. You have called the case, quote, a vindictive prosecution. But a grand jury did sign off on the case. Are you saying that you do not have faith in that grand jury?
12: Look, as one judge notably said, a skilled prosecutor can indict a ham sandwich. The prosecutor gets to show the grand jury what it wants to show the grand jury. It is not, the grand jury doesn't get to see a lot of the exculpatory evidence, doesn't have independent legal experts to talk about how frivolous this case is. I'm sure none of that was done here. And look, the only facts that distinguish this case from those people buying things on Amazon or posting things on Amazon is not any particular facts that are not visible to the public. It's the fact that James Comey is a political opponent of the president's. It's the fact the president has called upon him for prosecution. It's the fact that Todd Blanche wants to keep this job. It's the fact that Pam Bondi didn't successfully bring a case against one of the president's enemies. All of that is deeply illegitimate. I was a prosecutor for almost 6 years. I never saw such a weak case. And I think, Kristen, in the future, in the Department of Justice, if anyone ever suggests bringing a case this weak, there'll be a new name for it. They'll be called seashells cases. Are you telling me we should bring another seashells case? I think this case is likely to be thrown out even before it goes to a jury. It will absolutely be thrown out by the jury. But the fact that we're spending time on a seashells case and the top leadership of the Justice Department is so focused on it means they're not focused on violent crime cases. They're not focused on rape cases and child trafficking. They're focused, no, on James Comey and seashells. And it's the American public that suffers.
1: As you know, and as I just read, your name was on that list. Are you concerned, Senator, that you could be next?
12: I'm not concerned in the sense that if they bring a case against me, it'll suffer the same fate as this one is likely to suffer. But what I am concerned about is, all that is lost in the Justice Department, a department that, I loved and venerated my time there. We now have scores of seasoned prosecutors who are leaving by the hundreds, by the thousands, who are asked to do unethical things and, properly are saying no. We're seeing indictments, as we saw in New York, dismissed against a corrupt mayor or a mayor facing corruption cases or allegations because he's willing to help the president on an unrelated issue like immigration. I'm talking about the former mayor of New York here. These kind of abuses mean that the department isn't going after oil companies that are price gouging. It's not going after companies that are abusing consumers. It's not protecting us from monopolistic conduct in the market. It is instead focused on the president's agenda of retribution. And that's a terrible use of resources and a terrible precedent to set.
1: Let me turn to redistricting, of course, the Supreme Court. There are concerns that this latest ruling could limit the use of race in redistricting and could grant Republicans a handful of seats, concerns among some Democrats. Let me get your reaction, because Democrats promised that some of these redistricting efforts were going to be temporary. But Leader Hakeem Jeffries said, quote, "We are in an era of maximum warfare everywhere all the time." Should Democrats break their promise not to redistrict and continue with these redistricting fights, Senator?
12: Well, first of all, I think it's important to understand what's behind all of this. Why did President Trump begin the redistricting wars? Why is the Supreme Court, which is no longer a conservative court, it's merely a partisan court? A conservative court would have some respect for precedent. They don't. Why did they bring that voting rights case to begin with? And it's because their agenda is so deeply unpopular. They feel they're going to lose their majority unless they can gerrymander the districts, unless they can affirmatively use race to disenfranchise people. So this is why this whole redistricting war began. And yes, Democrats made the decision, we're going to fight this fight if that's the task at hand, if we need to do it, to make sure that voters actually have a choice in the policies of this country. Whether that will be temporary or permanent, I hope it is temporary. I hope that Congress will pass a bill that I've sponsored and co-sponsored for years, which would outlaw the gerrymander nationwide. I hope the country gets so sick of this, of politicians writing their own maps and choosing their own voters instead of voters choosing their own elected officials, that they insist on a national redistricting reform. But I suspect if the Republicans continue to do this, Democrats are going to find the necessity and feel the necessity of fighting fire with fire. But this is really a poor trend, an anti-democratic trend for the country. And I hope that when Democrats take power in both houses and once again take power in the White House, that we will insist on a national redistricting reform and end these gerrymanders for good.
1: All right. Quickly, I want to ask you about the gubernatorial race in California, the primary just about a month away. You endorsed a former representative, Eric Swalwell, who withdrew, and you withdrew your support amid allegations of sexual misconduct. The primary, again, right around the corner. Will you endorse a new candidate, and who is that?
12: You know, I haven't decided myself who I'm going to support in the governor's race. The field is a different field, and it is changing every day. But I will say this. What would get me to be involved is if I felt that the concern, that the risk, that with this jungle primary system, which I think is a terrible system, if it produced two Republicans in the runoff and Democrats didn't even have a choice in November, if I felt that the odds of that had increased to the point where really we must act, then I would. Barring that, I first want to decide who I'm supporting myself, and I'm reluctant to get involved again.
1: All right. Well, when you make that decision, please come back. Let us know. Senator Adam Schiff, thank you so very much for being here.
12: Thank you.
1: When we come back, gas prices hit a four-year high. How will it impact the midterms? The panel is next.
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1: Welcome back. The panel is here. Julia Ainslie, NBC News senior Homeland Security correspondent and author of the new book, Undue Process. PBS NewsHour co-anchor Amna Nawaz, former Democratic Congresswoman Val Demings, and Mark Short, former Trump Director of Legislative Affairs. Thanks to all of you. Welcome. Let me start with you, Amna. Let's talk about what we heard from the acting attorney general about the war in Iran. I asked him point blank, is the U.S. at war? He said no, and argued that there is a ceasefire. Therefore, the clock's been halted on that 60-day deadline. What are you hearing? We know President Trump was briefed about a range of potential options, including military options.
19: Well, we know President Trump has not taken military options off the table since the start of these actions. He never has. I doubt he ever will, because this is a president who likes to keep his options open. I found it interesting, the legal argument he was making there, because we should also point out this is not the first president to argue about the unconstitutional constitutionality of the War Powers Act. I'm old enough to remember Obama and the signature drone strikes, George W. Bush and enhanced interrogation techniques. Nixon tried to veto the War Powers resolution, right? But we had Harold Coe on the show last week on NewsHour, who made the argument that this is a game clock, essentially. The ceasefire doesn't stop it. The War Powers resolution is what it is. That clock ran out last week. This now comes down to a legal argument, and it also comes down to whether or not Republicans in Congress choose to enforce it. We know privately they've had some concerns about that. You shared what Susan Collins has had to say publicly. But there have been 6 votes before lawmakers when they've had the chance to be able to exercise their authority and oversight and have chosen not to. So whether or not there's a deal, whether there's military action, the legal argument is a separate issue.
1: Yeah, Mark, do you see any more Republicans getting on board? And how much concern is there that while the war, the ceasefire is dragging out, gas prices continue to go up and the midterms are around the corner?
20: Well, let's separate those. I really don't think you'll see too many more Republicans. Susan Collins is obviously in a competitive race. And so I think for her to show her independence, she wants to break with Trump on something. But look, the War Powers Resolution was passed in 1973 at the height of the Vietnam War. It has not been tested by the Supreme Court. And I think that there's a lot of Democrats who want to call on it today. But, you know, when President Obama was president, we had military troops in Libya starting in March of 2011. They went until October 2011. Democrats were not calling for contesting War Powers Resolution and what the executive power was there. So this is a partisan game that gets played every time the executive branch chooses military action. The reality is that this president has a chance to make historic changes in the Middle East. And if he's successful, the risk premium that we pay on energy prices will go down. But I think his challenge is that that has not been well articulated to the American people. It's been explained that one time we're doing this to make sure they have no nuclear weapons, another time for regime change, another time to basically debase their military capability. And when Chris Wright comes on your show and says gas prices may not get below $4 the next year, he gets hand slapped. And I think it would be helpful to explain to the American people, here's what would happen if there was actually freedom in the Middle East, and what would happen if in no longer this regime for 47 years has been murdering and killing innocent people was removed, and what would happen to energy prices long term. That is an argument they should be making to the American people today.
1: Congresswoman, pick up on that, and how should Democrats navigate that in the midterms, given the long-term argument that Mark and, quite frankly, President Trump are making? This is about the long-term safety of security of the United States and the whole world, quite frankly, and gas prices, the president argues, will start to come down once the war
21: ends.
1: Well,
21: look, the safety and security of our nation should be our number one concern. But Democrats' message has to be rooted and grounded in reality. The reality is gas prices are high. Matter of fact, everything's going up. Groceries are high. Gas, I filled up my husband's Ford truck last week. I was doing him a favor. It was $146. I won't be doing that favor again anytime soon. But fertilizer, farmers are feeling it. Democrats are hearing every day from their constituents, look, what are y'all doing to make my life better and lower prices? So I think that Democrats, while safety and security is the number one concern, that's not what they are hearing about every day from people on the ground. People want to know, when are my costs of living going down? The president is the one who said that on day one he would lower price and not get in any forever wars. Just the opposite has happened.
1: Yeah, he's getting very low marks on his handling of the economy, higher marks of his handling on immigration and deportation. Julia, that takes me to your book. Let me just hold it up. Undue Process, the inside story of Trump's mass deportation program. You explore the president's mass deportation program. You also explore his use of executive authority. Talk about why this book in this moment and what you think the implications are as we look ahead to the midterms.
22: Yeah, you know, Kristen, I really think that this book will walk people through why what an issue was that started as Trump's biggest political asset turned into his biggest political liability going into the midterms. I've covered immigration since 2014. You and I talk about it a lot. But 2025, I realized what I was covering was unlike anything I had seen before. And I started to document every change in policy, whether it was using the Alien Enemies Act to deport people without due process, or a number of changes that they were making throughout. And what I found was a vast expansion of executive power. And what I tell people is, no matter how you feel about immigration, whether you're for deporting every illegal immigrant who's living in the United States, anyone who crossed the border illegally, or you think everyone who crossed the border should have asylum, this is a vast expansion of executive power. In fact, one of the things that I reveal in the book was a program that they wanted to expand that would allow technology to scan social media of foreign students who were legally in the United States and find anything that they were posting that was just anti-Trump priorities, and then to take that list and find underlying crimes so they could revoke their visas and deport them. This is coming from a president who also said, after sending people to CICOT prison in El Salvador, what if we did that for Americans? So I think even if people are picking up this book, and immigration isn't their top issue, it's not something that brings them to the polls, they're going to learn just how far things could have gone, and all of the moments that led up to the flashbangs that we saw throughout the summer, really leading to Minneapolis.
1: Well, Julia, thank you for being here to talk about it. Undue Process. It's a great book. I've started reading it, and as you say, has big implications for the midterms. We're going to have much more on the midterms, so please stick around, guys. When we come back, an historic visit from King Charles, how the British monarchy has endured in our Meet the Press Minute. Next.
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7: 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I'm not an actor. I'm just a regular person. 8 years ago, I...

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6: 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It appears by its own numbers, the U.S. government seems insolvent. It's reported that the Treasury shows about $6 trillion in assets and over $47 trillion in liabilities. Add it all up, and it looks like the U.S. owes more than $130 trillion it doesn't have. 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
7: Welcome back. King Charles arrived in Washington this week for an historic state visit, meeting with President Trump and addressing a joint session of Congress in a speech filled with humor. He's only the second British monarch ever to address Congress after his mother, Queen Elizabeth, 35 years ago. And it marks the first official UK state visit to Washington since 2007, when Queen Elizabeth and Prince Philip were hosted by President George W. Bush. Prince Philip joined Meet the Press back in 1969, at a time when monarchies across Europe were in decline following World War II.
8: Why do you think the British monarchy is so strong, despite the fact that so many monarchies in Europe have died?
9: Well, I think the British are more liberal in their outlook, and instead of most of the monarchies in Europe were really destroyed by their greatest and most ardent supporters. It was the most reactionary people who somehow or other tried to hold on to something without letting it develop into change. I think in the United Kingdom, the monarchy, I think for a long time, has been much closer to the population as a whole, and therefore has responded to has been more in touch and responded to different attitudes, whereas I think the monarchies of Europe were much more stylized and much more rigid in their concept, and this has eventually destroyed them.
7: The panel is still with us. Julia, let me start with you, because this week Congress finally voted to end the longest

0: partial government shutdown, DHS shutdown, but still not funding ICE and CBP. And you've been reporting it could take some time, actually, to get DHS back online.
1: Yeah, especially in the way TSA workers are hired. 1,100 quit. It takes some time to onboard people and to convince them to come work for an agency that could lose funding again in September. That's why we saw Delta this week say they want to see a separate package to make sure that FAA workers and TSA workers keep getting funded during a shutdown. But, you know, as I explained in my book, this is a behemoth agency that started in 9/11, and now you have some very practical agencies that everyone needs, like FEMA, that have been tied to these controversial policies. So it could happen again. There are problems for Congress as well as for the American people who could continue to see long lines at airports this summer.
0: Well, I know you and we will all be watching it very closely. Now, let me talk to you about another huge headline this week. I was talking about it with our guest, the Supreme Court decision on the Voting Rights Act. Louisiana has already postponed its primary elections as it looks to potentially redraw its max. How do you see this playing out in the midterms, but also 2028?
2: I mean, I think what we saw within the first 24 to 48 hours after the decision gives us some indication. We saw a number of states where there was litigation related to potentially racially gerrymandered maps that had already been decided that is now up for play again. Other cases where maps were being disputed, and this court decision now comes into play. We've seen calls in Georgia for Republican lawmakers to try to redraw their maps too, in Alabama as well. And you mentioned Louisiana, where we should point out voting was already underway in those primaries that have now been suspended. So, look, in states where there were potentially racially gerrymandered maps, it's now much more difficult to challenge that. That is just the new lay of the land for these maps and for the legal landscape. What I've heard from experts, though, it's less about 2026, because a lot of those rules are already in place, candidate filings are in place. It will be more about 2028.
0: Val, how do you see it, and are we now going to see a prolonged tit-for-tat over redistricting nationwide?
3: Well, I think we should definitely deal with redistricting nationwide. And let us not forget that the president started this redistricting war. And I believe because he did not want to be held accountable if Democrats took back the House. And so in Florida, as you well know, we have just gone, the governor just presented maps, hopefully trying to give Republicans 3 or 4 additional seats. The fact that states, Louisiana, Texas, Florida, and others are so willing to deny black and brown voters equal representation, and also so willing to engage, continue to engage in voter suppression, just shows me that the original architects of Jim Crow may be dead and gone, but their ghosts live on in a new generation. Florida has a problem, though. In 2010, 63% of the voters voted in favor of the law saying that you cannot draw districts to favor a political party. Yet the governor clearly indicated that the maps would help Republicans in the House, and also the maps were color-coded to show just that. And so we have a problem. Got to respect the law.
0: Mark, Congressman Demings is saying that the ghosts of Jim Crow live on in this. How do you see it?
4: Look, the congressman knows how much respect I have for her service, not just in Congress, but also as a police chief. But I think I agree with John Roberts. The best way to end discrimination is to stop discriminating based on race. The reality is that, thankfully, this is not the 1960s. It's not the Jim Crow era when it comes to racial relations in America anymore. A federal court ordered Louisiana to draw a specific African-American majority district. That's what the Supreme Court overturned. They did not gut the Voting Rights Act. They said, you can't do that. You have to have evidence of current discrimination, not something from 1960. I think that, you know, when it comes to redistricting, I've been on your show and said that I think this will be a wash at the end of the day. I don't think this has been helpful. But I do think there's a little bit of selective memory here. In 2022, in the right after Biden, in the first midterms, Democrats voted to redraw New York until the courts threw it out. In Virginia, the governor ran one of the most dishonest, disingenuous campaigns in modern history on redistricting.
0: All right, guys.
3: Black people are discriminated every day.
0: All right.
3: In the United States of America.
0: We will continue this debate offline. Unfortunately, we're out of time. Thank you so much for a great discussion. That is all for today. Thank you for watching. We'll be back next week, because if it's Sunday, it's Meet the Press.

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3: I'm Heather Bosch. Video captures the moment a plane's landing gear clips a pole and a tractor trailer near Newark Airport. CBS's Chris Van Cleve.
4: The driver of that truck suffered minor injuries. No one on board the plane was hurt, and after that incident, the plane landed uneventfully. Everyone on board okay after a taxi to the gate. The plane is being inspected for damage. United is pledging a thorough safety investigation and has removed that flight crew from duty as part of the investigation.
3: That sound, courtesy Baker's Express dash cam. Iran says it would violate the ceasefire, but starting tomorrow, U.S. forces will escort merchant ships through the Iran-gripped Strait of Hormuz. CBS's Olivia Gasses.
5: Military strikes, the president says, are still on the table.
6: If they misbehave, if they do something bad, but right now, we'll see. But it's a possibility that could happen, certainly.
5: And rifts are widening with European allies. The president threatened to hike tariffs on EU vehicles and reduce U.S. troop presence in Germany, whose chancellor said the U.S. has been humiliated by Iranian leadership.
6: We're going to cut way down, and we're cutting a lot further than 5,000.
3: Former New York City Mayor Rudy Giuliani is in critical but stable condition at a hospital. That's according to a spokesperson who did not say why the 81-year-old was hospitalized or for how long. Alex Lichtwood contributed lead vocals on songs like...
7: Hold on, nothing's the same. Tell me why.
3: Here's word the singer from the iconic Latin rock band Santana has died. He was 79. A search is underway for two U.S. service members who disappeared after military exercises in Morocco. CBS's Chris Lipsey explains.
8: We were in our tents when all of a sudden officials started calling for a headcount. Into the morning, we saw aircraft scouring the area where the Saharan Desert meets the Atlantic Ocean. Later today, a U.S. official speaking on the condition of anonymity told us the service members were off duty when they fell off a cliff into the ocean.
3: A virus on a cruise ship in the Atlantic has left three people dead and one hospitalized. The BBC's Debbie Russ.
9: The vessel was traveling from Ushuaia in Argentina to Cape Verde, with the ship close to the coast of South Africa. The patient, a British national, was taken to Johannesburg for treatment. The South African Health Ministry say they tested positive for hantavirus.
3: Hantavirus spread by rodent droppings. This is CBS News.
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19: Welcome in, everybody. My name is Travis Hoy. I'm joined today by Lou Whiteman and John Quast. And as much as I would like to move on from the artificial intelligence story, guys, we have to talk about one of the crazier weeks that I can remember during earnings season. On one day, we had Alphabet, Microsoft, Amazon, and Meta report earnings. Not even just a day, within about a 20-minute span. And John, the numbers were absolutely crazy. Alphabet was kind of the one that stuck out to me. 63% growth in their cloud business. And, you know, all of the other companies are growing at astronomical rates as well. We've talked about the AI spend, which is getting close to $1 trillion per year in CapEx. The growth is phenomenal. But are we at this point where it has to be that good to justify these ever larger numbers of CapEx spend?
20: Well, I mean, perhaps the most surprising development over the past week is that I am now the most bullish AI person in this room right now. But yeah, the growth is absolutely superb, and it is this good, Travis. I mean, we can talk about the money that is actually recorded as generated revenue, right? But that doesn't tell the whole story. If you look at the remaining performance obligations, much of which are tied to their cloud businesses, and much of that is related to AI spend. You look at Alphabet, Amazon, and Microsoft. The RPO is at $460 billion, $364 billion, and $625 billion, respectively.
19: So somewhere around $1.3 trillion. And just to be clear, RPO, remaining performance obligations, is like Anthropic signs a big contract for compute that would go into RPO. Is that right?
20: I mean, it could be Anthropic. It could be anybody who's going to spend money on the cloud over a certain period of time, right? The money that you use today, that's generating revenue, but you're going to spend more tomorrow at a locked in contractual price or whatever. But these three companies over just the last 3 months have added $567 billion to the RPO. In just the last 3 months, we're talking about nearly $200 billion a month in spending commitments for the cloud, for the three largest cloud companies in the world. We can't comprehend a number such as that.
19: Yeah, Lou, I generally agree with John. I mean, let's talk top line first. We'll get to some of the ROI things in just a second. But it is incredible to see these companies that are the biggest companies in the world report growth numbers that you would normally associate with much smaller companies operating from much smaller revenue bases.
21: Yeah, it's insane. And look, part of this, RPO is not revenue, right? We all know that. And part of this is a land grab. I better reserve my place now because everybody wants it. A lot of it is wiggly, right? If things change, you can adjust and maybe not spend that RPO. So it's really hard. It's one of those count your chickens before you hatch thing. You need to make that distinction. That said, I don't see any reason to believe that a good chunk of this over time isn't going to come to fruition. This is, it's all of the numbers are just crazy down.
19: Lou, I want to move a little bit closer to the bottom line here because the revenue numbers are crazy. You know, margins are good. If we look at operating margins for a company like Alphabet, Google Cloud, GCP, they've gone from basically 0% operating margin about 3 years ago to now over 30% operating margin. So you look at those results and you see, hey, you know what? They're getting more profitable. This must be a phenomenal investment. How do you think about these numbers that are being put into the ground? Because the remaining performance obligations are huge, but at the same time, these are assets that could potentially, you know, we're buying land, we're building buildings, we're signing energy contracts, maybe even, you know, buying energy assets. These are assets that have long duration life cycles, and we maybe know what the next 6 months to maybe 2 years looks like, but it's really hard to predict what the next 10 years looks like. And that's where you start to, you know, take on debt to build these things, and the calculus gets a little bit different.
21: So let's be clear. It's in the name, but let's be clear anyway. Operating margin is operating expenses, right? So it does not include CapEx. So yes, operating margins look fine. That's an important metric. It doesn't tell the whole story, though, just so we're clear, you know.
19: It would include depreciation. I just want to, you know, we're getting into accounting world, but it would include depreciation, yes, but not what you're building for tomorrow's capacity.
21: Right, right. And I'll be honest, Travis, I feel like I don't get it, because I really struggle with the ROI part of this. I get the reason everyone's doing this. I get the magic of AI. I get the potential. But yeah, you said it. I mean, Hyperscale is going to spend $750 billion this year. Wall Street has them going to $1 trillion in 2027, just based on estimates. Right now, according to Gartner, total global enterprise software spending, so just kind of what businesses spend on all software, it's only about $1.5 trillion. Mm-hmm. So using their numbers, not mine, you know, AI companies, they're going to have to generate $7 trillion with a T in AI revenue through 2029 to just get a really, really paltry 7% return on invested capital. So $7 trillion in combined sales by the end of the decade in a market that's a $1.5 trillion market right now, basically. 7%, that's not great. Alphabet, Microsoft, Amazon, they historically have aimed for 25%. I don't know how we continue to do this. I guess token prices have to go up, like way up, like swallow a significant portion of GDP up, or we're just not going to get the payoff that we think here. I get the top line. I get the growth. I get the enthusiasm. I'm not sure I get the long-term win here for these companies yet.
19: All right, John, give us the bullish case here.
20: Well, perhaps the bullish case was best articulated by Microsoft CEO Satya Nadella, who says, "We're at the beginning of one of the most consequential platform shifts that will change the entire tech stack. As agents proliferate and become the dominant workload, this will drive total addressable market expansion and change the value creation equation across the entire economy." Really talking about this AI agent move. And one of the big deals with AI agents is right now, most of our interaction with AI is synchronous. In other words, I need to be there at the computer talking to it, making it do things. And what's going to happen with AI agents increasingly is that it's asynchronous. And so it is working in the background, whether or not I'm there telling it what to do. And what that does is it does increase the amount of compute that is being used. And to Satya Nadella's point, I mean, really what we're talking about here is a complete flipping upside down of the tech stack, and also just what software we're interacting with. OpenClaw founder Peter Steinberger talks about 80% of the computer applications are going to go away because of agentic AI. And, you know,
19: Let's dig into that, though, because I think that is, it's a fascinating dynamic. Nadella's argument then is, and I think this would be the case for any of these hyperscalers, we need to build these massive compute businesses so that we can effectively destroy all the other software companies. I mean, this is why a lot of the SaaS stocks are down so much, is because if Nadella's right, man, you don't want to be in any of these SaaS businesses. So does that fundamentally need to happen for this payoff from AI to actually work out? Is that, you know, SaaS kind of has that $1.5 trillion that Lou talked about has to shift over to these hyperscalers, and we're, I don't know, making our own custom software constantly?
20: Yeah, I think that definitely is part of it, Travis. And I'm not saying that is the best vision of the future or not. That's kind of irrelevant to this discussion. What we're talking about is, yeah, what is in the minds of the CEOs as they spend so much money on AI infrastructure? What are they thinking about? They're thinking about two things. They're thinking about total addressable market expansion. The market gets bigger, and that's a good thing. They're also, I believe, projecting that, yeah, there's going to be a lot of value transfer from the world that we have now to the world that's going to be. And they're trying to capture that transfer of the value capture.
19: Presumably, there's got to be some sort of the pie gets bigger thing. I mean, we saw this with the internet, right? It took a long time to get to the point where we're building, the Shopify's of the world and this kind of new ecosystem that didn't exist in the 80s and 90s. Lou, I want to push on one thing that I think is confusing me a little bit with this, and that is the concept of being supply constrained. Because all of these companies talk about being supply constrained. We don't have enough chips. We don't have enough memory. We don't have enough energy. But supply and demand dynamics, if we go back to Econ 101, is all about what are you charging for that thing that you're producing. And the thing that they're producing at the end of the day is tokens. So if you look at a company like Google Cloud, GCP, their revenue or their token production was up 60% quarter over quarter, but their revenue was only up 13%. So that tells me that their cost, what they're charging per token, is actually going down. You just kind of laid it out. That price probably needs to go up long term for these investments to pay off. So what is this supply demand dynamic? Are we just getting that much more efficient with the chips that are there? It seems like there is a pressure on token prices, right? Like if John is right and agents are going to take over everything, we can't be at the price point where we are today. If my computer is just going to run 24/7 doing who knows what, it seems like tokens are deflationary. But if that's the case, that's a whole different economic question.
21: Yeah. And I don't know the answer, and I don't think any of us know the answer, but I fear the answer might be that C word that has got to keep all of the CFOs for these companies up at night: commoditization. I think the reason why token prices are going down is the intense competition among these companies to, kind of get you on their stack. This is a real weird world, though. Travis, you were talking about it off air, that if anything, a lot of the components, a lot of the inputs for these things are going up now because of scarcity. That's supply and demand one-on-one. So arguably, they're getting less bang for their buck from the spending they're doing, yet they are having trouble charging for it. John's right. The pie could go up. It could be that it just eats all of software. It could be that, we begin to lay off 50, 75% of our employees because we're spending on that too. So all of this money is freed up. We don't have to get into whether or not that's a good version of the future or not. But, the other answer here, maybe it is that, yes, this is right. The SaaS apocalypse is going to happen. But the answer could be that it's like one of those bad movie scenes. Collectively, everybody's just in a race and it ends with a huge cliff.
19: Yeah, that's absolutely possible. John, I want to end with this because one of the dynamics with the hyperscalers in particular, Lou mentioned it, that they've got the incentive to not be disrupted and they've got cash flow in the most recent quarter alone, $150 billion in cash flow from the big four tech companies, Alphabet, Microsoft, Amazon, and Meta. They're spending a majority of that now on CapEx. Likely by the end of the year, or at least sometime in 2027, they as a group are going to be negative free cash flow. They're going to be taking on debt to pay for this CapEx build out. At what point would you get concerned that maybe we don't want to use all of our cash and go from this massive cash generating businesses to now debt funded businesses?
20: It's a really fair question. And to your point, basically only of the Mag 7, only Nvidia and Apple are expected to generate normal free cash flow this year. The other five are expected to be down or even negative according to Goldman Sachs estimates. And it's not supposed to rebound next year. They're expecting ongoing.
19: It's probably going to get worse. Yeah.
20: Yeah, exactly. Goldman Sachs estimating it's not until 2028 until we start to see positive traction again with the free cash flow on a collective basis. And that is really interesting to think about. And that is starting to push it out into uncomfortable territory, quite frankly, right? Because normally you hear these estimates from smaller companies, right? Results are bad right now, but in the back half of the year, they're going to get better, right? And it's just kind of a hand wave. When it's, hey, things are going to stink this year, but next year will be better. That's a bigger hand wave. But if we're starting to hand wave to 2028, that's starting to get into uncomfortable territory. And you start to question it. What is the actual economic ROI?
19: This is both incredibly impressive and kind of confusing for investors to follow. So we'll keep following this here. When we come back, we're going to talk about the economic impact this may be having on people's jobs and what we're spending money on. You're listening to Motley Fool Money.
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19: Welcome back to Motley Fool Money. John, if we are going to have a big payoff from artificial intelligence, it seems like one of two things has to be true. Either we need to get more GDP growth. We got numbers from the first quarter, 2% growth. That's okay. But I would argue that you would have to be higher than that if we're going to justify $1 trillion+ in spending on AI. The other option is you have job losses, and that doesn't seem to be happening either. So when you look at the economic data, where does your head go?
20: My head first goes to it could be worse, right? So most of the European economies are growing at half the rate. Canada's growing at about 1%. So it could be worse. That said, you know, you look at where is the economy being propped up, and it's almost entirely AI infrastructure spend. And on one hand, I think it's kind of a good thing, because for how long did we talk about these tech giants? You talked about $200 billion in net cash earlier in the show, right? How long did we talk about these companies just dominating and hoarding, quote unquote, their cash? Now it's being unleashed and leading to real economic growth. So on one hand, that's pretty good. But on the other hand, you do start to wonder, like, what all in the economy, the weaknesses, what is it masking? Because it's not going to go on forever. And what is going on right now? I mean, there are a lot of consumers. That's a big part of the economy. And they are stretched, especially on the lower end. You look at the gas prices. That is going to really hurt the lower income spending. And honestly, that's a problem that doesn't seem like it's about to get better this year. So yeah, there are questions.
21: Yeah. And let's be fair. It's usually one or two sectors that are leading the way. It's very rare for everything to be up at once. So, you know, whether it's masking or normal, we should be, you know, it's good. It's economic activity. That's what we need. I would note, though, I'm still cautious. Travis, I agree with you. You know, it might be too early to see the AI effects. So I don't want to be dismissive of AI just because we're not seeing it yet. But look, a year ago when Liberation Day happened, a lot of smart people I listened to said it would take a year to 18 months for tariffs to really impact the economy. Mm-hmm. If so, we're only just getting there. Similarly, a lot of people are now saying, you know, smart people I respect, that the Middle East war or the oil shock, that's going to take 6 months at least to really impact us. So as annoying as it is, I think the answer is it's okay for now. My gut is we are at least headed towards a technical recession, if not worse, that there is going to be a recession this year.
2: When you say a technical recession, what do you mean?
21: Well, like maybe one we don't feel, but in hindsight, we're going to look at it and say, yeah, it was a recession. So a mild recession. Okay. I think that's still possible. I don't want to be Chicken Little here, but all of these pressures are building. All we can say is so far, so good. We'll see how it ends up. And the K-shape is real. We've been talking about it. You know, people who can spend continue to spend. Everybody makes their decisions on an individual household level, and a lot of people are still fine spending. I do think that it's inevitable that the critical mass of people who are able to do that is going to shrink because of all these pressure. The debate, the uncertainty, the unknown is how much that critical mass shrinks and whether or not it shrinks to a point where it can't hold us up anymore. TBD, I still go back to, yeah, it's going to get worse from here, but I think hopefully we can avoid the worst of the worst.
2: It's going to be very interesting to watch what happens outside of the AI boom and the AI build out, because I would argue eventually these companies have got to either flatline spending or even decrease their spending and get some ROI on this investment. And there's a lot of benefits for, like John said, from the economy, from all the spending that's going on right now. So we'll see what happens in the future. When we come back, we're going to get Lou and John's thoughts on where the market goes from here. You're listening to Motley Fool Money.
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2: Welcome back, everybody. In this segment, we like to have a little bit of fun with investing in the markets. I'm going to give an over-under to Lou and John and get an idea of where they think some stocks are going, where some commodity prices are going, get a general feel for the market. Let's start with NVIDIA, guys. This has been the hottest stock in the market for quite a while now, at least since the ChatGPT moment 3+ years ago. Lou, the question is NVIDIA going to be over or under a market cap of $10 trillion, currently $4.8 trillion, so a little bit more than double, on January 1st, 2030. So you have nearly 4 years to get there. But is NVIDIA going to be able to do it? Is this momentum going to continue, or is something going to disrupt what they have going on?
21: So I don't want to be bearish on NVIDIA. I love this company, but I do think their history has been, you know, peaks and then falls and then peaks and falls. You give me to 2030, I'm probably going to get, to be honest, it wouldn't shock me if they hit 10 trillion between now and then. But I do think that based on our other conversation, AI spending can't continue to go up through 2030. There's just not enough money on the planet. So I do think we will be past the peak and maybe the stock will have settled, and it's going to be under 10 trillion by then. Knowing them, they'll have the next big thing, robotics or something like that, and it'll be even higher than 10 trillion by 2033, but I'll take the under on that.
2: John?
20: Yeah, my heart wants to say over, my head wants to say under, and I think I'll go with Lou here on under. but you know, I think it's still going to be higher than it is today, just not over 10 trillion by 2030. And if we were having a longer time horizon, then I would feel more comfortable saying over 10 trillion. I can't believe that I'm even in a world where anything at any point over 10 trillion, I'm somehow comfortable with mentally. But yeah, one of the things that we do need to look at is, yes, there is some constraints when it comes to the electrification of what's going on. And so I think that that's going to come to bear at some point when it comes to the build out and how many NVIDIA products are being placed. Can we power things up fast enough?
2: Well, the other question, John, is the competitive dynamic going to change? You know, if we go back to the ChatGPT moment, everything was built on NVIDIA chips and CUDA. You had a little bit of TPU stuff going on inside Google, but a vast majority of the rest of the industry was building on NVIDIA chips. Now you have the ecosystem starting to be built out for other chips and other components. You have a deal this week with OpenAI and Amazon, and they're going to be building on Bedrock, just meaning that, you know, Amazon is going to kind of obfuscate away what the actual chip is running. Is it a GPU? Is it their Trainium chips, which they're investing heavily in? The customer isn't actually going to see that because they're just going to be interacting with AWS. So does that ultimately lead to one of these potential valleys? And I also want to give this stat. NVIDIA has had negative revenue growth 4 years and almost 6 years in the past 20 years. So it is a pretty regular occurrence for them to, you know, grow a ton and then shrink a little bit for a year or two. But John, how do you think about those competitive dynamics?
20: I see validity on both sides of the argument. I see validity on the side that says, no, NVIDIA is going to continue to dominate this market and there's no real need to worry about the competition. But I also see the validity on the other side of the aisle as when you look at a company that is commanding 56% net profit margins, there is incentive for these other companies to come in and say, I don't want to give them pure profit for their products. I would like to create my own products to replace some of those. I think that watching the custom silicon players is a good idea. So your Broadcoms, even your ARM Holdings, I think is a good one to watch from here. But I don't know. I'm torn, Travis. I can see validity for both arguments.
2: All right, John, I'm going to have you go first on this one. Will Alphabet, same question, $10 trillion by 2030, will Alphabet be over $10 trillion at that point?
20: Yeah, and I'm the exact same answer here, Travis. My heart wants to say over, my head wants to say under. I think that that's not quite enough time. However, it is impressive how quickly the adoption rate for Google, Alphabet, Gemini, all of its products are really hitting this inflection point, it seems. And it's already worth nearly $5 trillion. And it feels like just now some of these things are coming to fruition. And as we mentioned here at the top, Google Cloud growing 63% in the most recent quarter, that is a real tangible inflection point. And so how much momentum does that have between now and 2030? This could be over by that time.
2: Lou?
21: I kind of feel like they're more of the slow and steady, although I'm not sure it's slow. So I think...
2: it was shockingly fast in the first quarter. Search is still growing at 19%.
21: Right. So I probably, you know, I don't know, I'd probably slightly favor NVIDIA long term, but I think Alphabet probably has a better chance of being at 10 trillion on January 1st, 2030, just because, you know, I don't think it's so much a wave. I can't get there though. I mean, I'm not going to try and time the market, but we have had an unbelievable run where things have just grown at a rate that isn't normal. I do think regression to the mean at some point is going to happen. For all of our sakes, I hope it doesn't happen between now and 2030. I hope they get there next year, you know, for all of our sakes. But I think I'd probably have to guess that the next 5 years aren't going to be as amazing as the last and take the under.
2: Yeah. And just to be clear, if you are a index investor, you own a pretty big stake in NVIDIA and Alphabet, especially in the S&P 500. All right, let's go to a company that is not yet public. That's OpenAI. They recently raised money at an $852 billion valuation. So Lou, let's have that be our over under. One, are they public by the end of this year? And two, are they over or under that 852 number when they do hit public markets? And maybe, you know, trade for a couple of weeks.
21: They better be public. You know, it's funny. I don't honestly know if they're going to be public, but I think they, I think the answer is yes, they will be, because they simply just need to open up all of the access to capital that they can, and public markets are part of it. Over under 800 billion is really tough. I think that they are going to struggle to sustain what they go out at unless things turn around for this business. So I will say, yes, they'll be public, but they will be, say, a month after the IPO, trading below the IPO price.
2: John?
20: Let's quote the late, great Charlie Munger here, who said, never, ever think about something else when you should be thinking about the power of incentives. This is a once-in-a-lifetime opportunity for investment bankers. I really don't think that they're going to screw this up. I think that OpenAI does IPO this year. I believe that it does IPO at above its latest funding round. I'm with Lou here. I don't know if it's still trading there a month after it goes public, but I think it's definitely going public at a greater than $800 billion market cap.
2: You're right. There's a lot of incentives to keep it up there. I wonder if those investment bankers are going to be tired after somehow getting SpaceX to a $2 trillion valuation when they go public. I don't know how many.
20: They'll be energized.
21: Yeah, I was going to say, if they get that, they will have they'll be watching their new yachts be built.
2: Yeah, the bonuses on Wall Street are going to be a little bit wild. All right, let's move to the world of energy. This is going to be maybe a little bit more economic and, you know, what's going on with Iran. Gasoline, I think, is the thing that we need to watch. So we talk a little bit about, you know, crude prices and things like that. But gasoline is what people actually pay for. So, John, at the end of this year, 2026, will gasoline be over or under $5 per gallon?
20: I believe it'll be over $5 a gallon, Travis. You look at what is causing it right now, and it is the ongoing issue there in the Strait of Hormuz. I think that the only way that that gets resolved quickly is a much greater escalation on the part of the U.S. And my current read on the president, I don't believe that's what he wants. I think that he wants this issue to be resolved with minimal intervention. And yet I don't think that that is where we're at. I think it's going to take an increase of intervention. And I think that the longer we kind of hope that it goes away without greater effort, I think the longer this goes on, I think that the more the gas prices are going to go up, because it just continues to compound. So I think that's where we're at.
2: Lou, currently, as we're recording, the average national gas price is $4.30. Interesting, going back to 2023, prices never actually got over $4. So I want to know what you think over or under $5, but also, is that going to ultimately hit the economy? Because that is something people see every day, whereas something like electricity prices going up is, you know, that's an auto withdrawal for me. I guess I'll notice it over time, but I notice it at the pump a lot more.
21: Yeah. I mean, look, we already discussed the economic thing. Yes, I think it will. You know, how much it does and what it does to the economy, we'll have to see, but it's definitely going to hit. But, you know, look, these things go up slowly. And we are still a long way till five. John, I don't know what to think of how, I think it's probably a 3 or 4 month lag from when oil flows normalize to when prices get back to normal. So we only need to be like by end of summer, I think, to hit your bogey and under. I'm going to go under. I'm going to lean into actions speak louder than words. I don't know how this resolves, but I think the lack of fire between the two speaks to both parties would like it to end, even if they're not saying it. Again, the rhetoric's going to be weird. The rhetoric's going to be nasty. But, you know, again, wars end when both sides are just tired of fighting. It feels like both sides are tired of fighting. So I'm going to hope we figure it out by August and we do have things normalized by year end.
2: All right, let's end on this. I want to know about the future of SaaS stocks. John, you made the case that AI is going to replace all other software early in the show. At the end of 2026, if you just take a basket of the SaaS stocks in the S&P 500, so some of the biggest software companies in the world, are they going to be up or down, over or under where they are today?
20: As a basket, I think they're going to be down. Now, there will be individual companies for sure that are going to excel and thrive. I think that there's going to be some very big software companies that are going to quickly lose relevance. I forget who said it. I think it may have been Motley Fool CEO Tom Gardner, who says, remember that AI is as bad as it's ever going to be right now. Mm-hmm. And it's already showing itself so useful, especially with more of the database software kind of an application. And so, yeah, and it's only going to get better from here, and it's only going to speed up the rate of innovation. So I think that we are under today's price as a basket. And I think that there are some companies that are going to do really well because they are prepared, leaning into, and innovating into the future.
21: So this isn't a long-term call. This is just a year-end call. And I want to stress that because back to the top, we have no idea what's going to happen with AI or what it's going to do. But here's what I think. I think if you just look back to Liberation Day and look back to the war and stuff, the market normalizes things that shock it very quickly, surprisingly quick. We have seen the first quarter results. I'm yet to see real signs of a SaaS apocalypse, you know, of just things falling off a cliff. What we're seeing is maybe margin pressure and stuff like that. I'm going to take the under on whether or not we really see in the next few months results just kind of get blown away. And I think also investors will sort of normalize or less freak out about the SaaS apocalypse, even if it's coming. I think the basket is going to be higher. I don't know what that means long term, but I do think that this will kind of be old news and it won't have played out to the point where its thesis settled yet. So I think we're just going to kind of adjust and move on.
2: Yeah, the results have not been terrible in SaaS, and there's got to be some sort of value there. I'm still trying to figure out exactly where that is, but trying to do a little bit of dumpster diving recently. When we come back, we're going to get to the stocks on our radar. You're listening to Motley Fool Money.

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8: 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All personal finance content follows the Motley Fool's editorial standards and is not approved by advertisers. 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To see our full advertising disclosure, please check out our show notes. All right, John, let's get to the other big earnings report from the week, and this is another one of the biggest companies in the world, Apple. Seems to do nothing wrong at this point. Their growth for the quarter, 16.6%, like we saw with Google Cloud. That seems crazy given how established they are in the market, but they still are hitting

0: on all cylinders.
1: Yeah. If you like growth, profits, and dominance, I reckon that you would like this report from Apple. Just a lot to like. And by the way, who says that Apple isn't an AI player? The company essentially sold out of its Mac Minis and Mac Studios, and it's just because consumers are buying them up to deploy their own agentic AI systems. It just kind of emerged as like the preference for the general community on this whole trend. And so, yeah, they're selling out a ton of products. It's great. One interesting thing to watch is on the profitability side of things. Tim Cook said that they're finding ways to mitigate the memory issue. You look at SanDisk, for example, gross margins have gone from basically 20% to 80%. That's higher than NVIDIA. Tim Cook says beyond the June quarter, we believe memory costs will drive an increasing impact on our business. So they have ways to mitigate it now, but they're looking down the road and saying this could get a little bit hairy for our costs.
2: John has most of the details here. The thing I want to focus on is China, where Apple has struggled. And there's been real questions of its Chinese preferences just moved to domestic. Revenue is up 28% to $20.5 billion in China, well ahead of the $18.9 billion expected. That is really good news if that's sustainable. I think the big question, always the question, lots of promises, but no real details about the future products in the pipeline. Mm-hmm. We either need to answer that question or convince Wall Street to stop asking that question. But the business is solid and the business just continues to hum along.
0: I have a feeling we're not going to stop asking that question, especially with John Ternus, who supposedly has almost a dozen options for next products coming in as CEO. We'd like to end the show with stocks on our radar, and we'll bring Dan Boyd in from behind the glass. Lou, you're up first. What's on your radar this week?
2: Dan, for years, Textron, ticker TXT, has struggled to get the market's attention. Part of it arguably was Textron's fault. The company is a vast array of businesses. They make business jets. They make golf carts. They make military helicopters. They make auto parts. It makes it all hard to value. And seemingly every quarter, at least one of those businesses underwhelmed. In fact, I think it was 5 years ago, I said, if they're not careful, some activists come along and say, you got to break this up. Well, I was wrong. The activists never came, but Textron is finally moving to simplify its business. They announced they're going to exit all of their industrial portfolio through either spinouts or sales and become a pure play aerospace company. For context, they're shedding about $3 billion of $15 billion in total revenue. So it's small parts, but it's the parts that stand out. This will be messy for a while, but right now Textron is trading at about 10 times expected earnings if you factor in debt. Pure play peers in the aerospace business trade closer to 14. I think that Textron's remaining businesses are set up to do well. BizJets had a great book to build. Bell Helicopter is going to replace the Black Hawk for the Army. So that's a huge contract. So you have both a good set of products and a chance to re-rate the company to be closer to its peers once it makes more sense. Patience has been required here, but I think that patience is about to pay off. I really think Textron is set up well here.
0: Dan, aerospace, defense, and a little value. What do you think?
3: I mean, the text in Textron is meant to be textiles, but I guess not anymore.
0: I love the historical context there. John, what's on your radar?
1: This week, I'm bringing Circle Internet Group to the show, and that is ticker symbol CRCL. This is perhaps the riskiest of the stocks that I've brought here on the radar segment, but I think that it is a company position, right trend, right time. This is a stablecoin company, and so its main stablecoin here is USDC. A stablecoin is something that's pegged to a currency. It doesn't fluctuate in value, unlike a cryptocurrency like Bitcoin. And basically, the way it generates revenue is it has reserve assets that it can bear interest, and it can generate revenue that way. From a circulating supply perspective, Tether is far and away the leader. From a transaction volume perspective, USDC is pulling even, so that's good. But you look at the trends in AI, particularly agentic. Right now, when we do digital transactions, it's all on the front end where we're interacting. If agents take that over, it's going to be happening on the back end. That really plays into stablecoin infrastructure. This is why companies such as Visa, I think, are partnering with Circle. Very interesting, down over 60% from its high. Trading at 45 times free cash flow, don't love that, but the growth is real. I think the trend is real, and it's here for the radar.
0: Dan, what do you think about stablecoins?
3: He lost me at stablecoin. I'm not going to lie. So we're going to go Textron this week, Travis.
0: I thought it was a good case, John. Thanks, everybody, for listening. That's all the time we have. We'll see you here tomorrow.
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6: I'm Heather Bosch. President Trump says U.S. forces will escort ships through the Iran-gripped Strait of Hormuz starting tomorrow. Former Pentagon reporter Barbara Starr.
7: If they can get ships out of there, the U.S. has essentially either broken the blockade imposed by Iran, or if hostilities break out to try and keep the ships in place, the president essentially has put this back in Iran's lap.
6: Iran says the move would violate the ceasefire. The U.S.-Israeli war on Iran is entering its 10th week. It's boosted fuel prices and may be reflecting poorly on the president. CBS's Olivia Gasses.
8: A recent poll by the Washington Post and ABC News shows nearly two-thirds of Americans disapprove of his handling of the economy. And a majority now says taking military action in Iran was a mistake.
6: Rising fuel prices are adding pressure to expensive but necessary wildfire fighting efforts. CBS's Carter Evans.
9: To save flight hours, CAL FIRE is training on flight simulators. And they told us aircraft are strategically placed across the state, so flight time to a fire is minimal. Keeping our aircraft in the air is a non-negotiable necessity for public safety, even when jet fuel prices are sky high.
10: The potential cost of not sending aircraft, the impacts to communities easily are in the hundreds of millions to billions of dollars.
6: Witnesses spot a plane in trouble near Newark Airport.
11: Oh my goodness.
12: That thing hit that. Look, you see all that wind?
11: Oh my goodness.
6: Sound captured by Patrick Oyulu as the landing gear of a United Airlines flight clips a pole and a tractor trailer. CBS's Chris Van Cleve.
13: The driver of that truck taken to the hospital. Port Authority police describe his injuries as minor. There's dash camera video where you can see, if you watch in slow motion, the wing of the plane and a wheel in the driver's window moments before impact, and that camera goes flying.
6: No one on the plane was injured. A search is underway for two U.S. service members who disappeared. CBS's Chris Livesay says it happened after a big military exercise in Morocco.
14: With more than 5,000 personnel from over 40 nations and a growing focus on drones, autonomous systems, and artificial intelligence, we've witnessed many of these same personnel switch from training to join the search and rescue effort.
6: GameStop is making a $56 billion bid to take over eBay. The video game retailer says it wants to turn eBay into a competitor to e-commerce. This is CBS News.
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17: 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I'm Edward Siegel, author of Crisis Ahead and the Crisis Casebook. I'm also a Leadership Strategies Senior Contributor for Forbes.com. Communication risk management tracks changes in public sentiment, the concerns of employees, and online conversations long before problems can turn into headlines. 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
0: They said
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38: Hello and welcome to the show. I'm Federal News Network reporter Drew Friedman. The federal workforce faced a tumultuous year in 2025. There was a long hiring freeze, hundreds of thousands of employees leaving their jobs, a return-to-office directive, and lots more. Navigating through these changes has been a challenge not only for employees, but also for the supervisors and managers who oversee them. I recently moderated a panel of workforce leaders to hear how they are managing employees through what's been a period of significant change. At the 2026 Workforce Summit, hosted by the Advanced Technology Academic Research Center, or ATARC. You'll hear from Joni Newhart, Associate Administrator of Acquisition Workforce Programs at the Office of Management and Budget, and Sarah Moffitt, Senior Advisor of Innovation and Change Strategy at NASA.
39: I would say the last 14 months have been a challenge. I think the word unprecedented gets thrown around a lot. One of my primary disciplines is organizational change management, which you've heard a lot about today. And one of the tenets of change management is to be transparent and honest about the situation. And so I think that's been something that I have appreciated where I started at NASA the week before the inauguration. And it was an interesting time to join the best federal agency in the federal government, number one best place to work. And I feel like one of the things that made that environment so good was that our leadership was constantly very clear and open. Like, this is what's being asked of us. This is how we're responding to it. And there's several people who work with me here, so I've asked them to keep me honest and make sure that I'm telling the truth about myself. But that's something I really try to do with my teams as well. Is number one, acknowledge, like, this is hard. In some cases, this has felt traumatic. We were talking earlier, like, we've seen colleagues leave where we ordinarily would have a big cake and a party and say thank you for 20 years, 30 years of service. They're just kind of walking out the door. So acknowledging that, the depth of loss, acknowledging the stress, acknowledging that, I think it's really, really important. And then I was talking with my dad this morning, and I was chatting with him about this, and he reminded me, you know, the role of the manager is kind of, yes, to acknowledge where you are now, and then you're leading forward, right? So we're here, this is the situation. How do we make the best of it? How do we thrive? How do we empower each other within the constraints? So I think that's probably what we're going to talk about today.
38: So I think a lot of this, you know, change management, as you said, comes back to managers, supervisors, especially those first level supervisors. Can you talk about, you know, how the role of the manager has changed, or what's been the importance of that position of employee in moving through or navigating how the federal workforce is right now?
39: So clarity, I think, is really important for all leaders always, you know, to provide as much clarity as possible at an appropriate level, right? I'm not going to tell you the things that we're hearing that might happen at some point, right? I'm just going to be clear about what's happening now. One of the things that I have found is being very knowledgeable about what my role is as a federal supervisor and what my boundaries are, because in many cases, I'm going to allow as many flexibilities as I can within the permissible set of boundaries. So, you know, we are able to authorize unscheduled telework within these situations. Let me give that to you. If we've got training funds, if there's training classes that you can go to, like, how do I keep you engaged? How do I keep you motivated? And in the past, we might have had a bigger budget to do that. In the past, we might have been able to bring somebody amazing in to train our teams, right? So you have to sort of pivot and think about how to do this on a budget. How to do this with, you know, my team is down, I think, 30%. It's a lot. And I'm also really looking for burnout. I'm looking for people who are just churning. I'm watching the quality of their work, not necessarily so I can ping them, but so that, you know, I can say, oh, this person has always been an exceptional performer. If things are coming down, I need to step in now to mitigate and find, you know, do a check-in. So it's a lot. As leaders, we have to be intentional, but I feel like I've had to turn that on even more and just be extra observant and extra clear and extra flexible whenever I can.
0: And Joni, I want to turn to you next. Can you talk just kind of an open-ended question, but what have you been focusing on in terms of how you're kind of supporting or managing employees right now through what's been this significant period of change?
1: Sure, glad to talk about that. And Sarah, I love what you just said. It's fantastic. So at OMB, we're in a little different spot because we work with all the agencies out there. DOW is a little different animal, but for all the civilian agencies, we're having a lot of acquisition churn. You heard that in an earlier panel, the revolutionary FAR overhaul. So that's been going on for a few months, and it's really thrown a lot of chaos to our acquisition workforce members who we adore, and they work so hard. But we're throwing that, and a lot of agencies like DOT are consolidating. So there's change that way. There's leadership change. So there's so many things being thrown at them, and I think they have been shell-shocked for a while, but I hope they're starting to come out of it. And at OMB, we're starting a very huge change management effort. It's something I haven't really focused on near as much my entire career, but it's really needed now with this situation. So we're trying to, none of these people report to me or report to us, but we work with their leadership and their supervisors and their heads of contracting activities, their senior procurement executives. We're trying to attack this at all levels so it can filter down to best support those frontline workforce folks. We're trying to have the supervisors create an environment for them that they can take advantage of the flexibilities with this FAR overhaul, because people generally, they're like, oh, I know how to do it this way. You know, I don't really want to try these new things. Well, a lot of frontline workforce members are really excited about this because they get to do things that they've never really been allowed to do before because of the risk-averse nature of the agencies. So they were like checklists and like, I have to do it this way to avoid a protest. It's really been an interesting dynamic. But now we're trying to get them to critically think. So these are people that are uber trained, like they're trained so well. They can do so many amazing things, but they've been sort of squashed to not think. Like, do it this way, per this checklist. And now we're trying to unleash that, and that's not easy. But we see pockets of really good things going on, and we're, like I said, we're trying to work with leadership all the way up the line to help them unleash this creative thinking and critical thinking, and it's really been interesting.
0: Can you tell me more about what's involved in that process? Is it training programs, or how are you kind of encouraging agencies to take that on?
1: Yes.
0: Or employees, excuse me.
1: Yeah, sure. So training's a piece of it, and we have a lot of resources, saying what's changed and then how to use the new FAR. Here's things that could kind of kickstart what you're doing, trying to make it easier for them to do this new processes and the overhaul. We're talking to their leaders to say, hey, here's some things you can do with your workforce, for example, at the executive level. Go walk around the frontline folks. You know, don't just pontificate where you are, send out memos. Go actually walk there and talk to them, and not just their leaders, but the frontline folks. That will mean a lot to them. Explain your decisions. If you make a decision, be transparent. Explain what that is. And if somebody asks you for a solution, don't just give them the solution. Say, what do you think? Or kind of walk them through the thinking process. As a leader, I fall into that that hole sometimes, but don't do that. So we're trying to give everybody, the supervisors, the executives, the senior folks, tips, because this is new to them too. Like, they've dabbled in change management, but this is a huge effort, and we need everybody on board and everybody focused in the same direction. As my boss says, all the kayaks are moving down the river the same direction. So that's what we're trying to do.
0: Mm-hmm. And what's been the reception from employees or from supervisors? I'd imagine if, you know, you've been doing things a certain way for years, maybe, how does it, are they open to making that change, or how does that look?
1: It depends. As you can imagine, they're all over the board. There's some, like, early adopters, like, are hitting the road and doing this right away. Then there's some others that are like, I think I'll kind of watch and see what happens. But we've, like, the last 3 weeks, I've personally gone out to probably 20 of the 24 CFO Act agencies, the big agencies, talked one-on-one with their senior procurement folks and their staff, whoever they want to invite. The reception has been tremendous. I was afraid, like at OMB sometimes we say, hey, we'd like to come meet with you, and it strikes terror. Oh, no. But it wasn't like that at all. Yes, exactly. It wasn't like that at all. They really appreciated us getting involved, seeing what they needed, giving some tips, and just listening, really just listening to what's going on. And then the next phase is to, correlate all the information we got and share it among them. So we've already put together transportation and treasury, because they're both undergoing these huge consolidations. So you're not alone. There's other people that are going through this with you. So we're just trying to connect all the dots, and it's just been fascinating.
38: That's Joni Newhart, Associate Administrator of Acquisition Workforce Programs at the Office of Management and Budget, as well as Sarah Moffitt, Senior Advisor of Innovation and Change Strategy at NASA. Now we'll hear more from Kevin Sanchez-Cherry, a Cyber Policy Training and Workforce Manager at the Department of Transportation.
4: We have a lot going on. We've got major restructuring. The CIO's office is restructuring, consolidating everything out of the DOT level, coming out of the component levels. We're switching from the Microsoft platform to Google. There's a lot going on there. And then some workforce changes as well. And I think there's a push to merge FAA fully into DOT. Most people probably don't know that. They are kind of a quasi-independent agency, but we're working on getting the networks all together so we have one network, and then bringing DOT fully together with FAA. So there's been probably some stress around that, but I've also seen some resiliency. There's a lot of, like you were saying, Sarah's like, okay, this is what has happened. Yeah, we could stress about that, but we have the mission to do. We have these tasks to do. So that's what I've been seeing going on, that, yeah, we're going to pick up and keep moving forward because we want to get the mission successful.
0: And are there ways that you, as a leader, are, you know, trying to communicate some of these changes to employees, or communicate with employees about these changes? How are you trying to, I guess, make people more comfortable with moving forward with some of those bigger changes?
4: There's been definitely communications from senior leadership, which is absolutely critical, because if you don't have that, then you're going to get the stress levels going higher. Because, all of this is going on, and what's leadership doing? We're just floundering around here. So there's definitely been communications that way, which is good. My piece comes in with policy training and workforce, so I get them after people start. So with the current changes going on, especially the Google migration, the cyber workforce is going to have the biggest impact, because you have people who used to do the Microsoft applications now learning Google applications. So next year's annual training for the cyber workforce, I need to factor that in and make sure that we're actually covering it, so that we know, okay, your skill set changed. Are you going to still be able to do what you need to do? Because, again, we don't want to have stress over that. It's like, wow, I've got to learn all of this stuff new. How am I going to do that? So my team is kind of getting in there to help provide the resources so that they can do what they need with as little hassle as possible.
0: And can you tell me in a little bit more detail what does it involve from your team in that transition? Like, what are some of the steps that you guys are taking now to fully onboard later on?
4: Well, for now, I'm kind of handling OCIO with our reorg. So there's going to be new positions opening, some position descriptions changing. So I asked the CISO and the CIO, I need to be a part of that when these PDs are being redesigned, so that I can ensure that they're aligned with OPM series and the titles, and then the cyber codes and the cyber roles, so that all of that needs to be set up, because other agencies, when it comes to the cyber codes, aligning those, that there's a lot of questions about that. Still, a lot of people don't really know what the cyber codes are for, and I'm sure that there's a large percentage of DOT that don't even know what theirs are. So my team and I are kind of working on that. And I'd like to get a tool together where you could go onto the intranet and you could look up your basic information to see, okay, this is me, this is your office, your supervisor, your job title, your series, your grade, and then the cyber codes and the work roles, and then have a link for career pathing, because NICE did a really good job with their NICS portal to link to that, so that, again, career paths. So, again, you don't want to just pigeonhole people. It's like, okay, where do I go from here? So offer them this. Say, this is a resource available, and then also want to try and get IDPs again so that the managers are talking with their employees about the IDPs, maybe even show them, here, go ahead and do this. Here's the career path. You're here. These are the options available to you. Which way do you want to go? You can use your IDP to identify training to help get you from point A to point B.
0: Did you want to add to that, Sarah?
39: That's how Kevin and I actually met, like 8 years ago, 9 years ago, was doing cyber career pathways and competency models for the workforce. And I think that's if you don't mind, if I can pull on that thread a little bit. You know, we're talking about strengthening the workforce capabilities, and I think we'd be remiss if we didn't talk about career pathways. And that's something that we take very seriously in NASA OCIO and in other organizations. I know that they're really looking at this as well. And there was a panel on it earlier, but like, how are we training our workforce for today using the tools that we have, but also equipping them for the next, you know, with AI coming out? So I think what Kevin's doing is really important, which is looking at the knowledge, skills, abilities, and tasks that folks are currently doing. And really, I think agencies need to be doing this at large with their whole workforce, and then looking at doing a real inventory of what roles do we think are relevant today and what roles will be relevant in 36 months and 72 months from now, and starting to develop upskilling, certainly, but potentially reskilling or cross-skilling, as we've heard earlier, to ensure that the workforce that we have understands transparently these are roles that we see sunsetting at some point. We're not going to need X number of customer service folks. We may not need as many administrative support specialists. We may not need as many communications people or graphics designers or whatever the case may be. So what are the knowledge, skills, abilities, and tasks that you have now, your competencies, and how do those align? And the NICS portal does do that for the cyber workforce, but how do those align with other skills that we think will be in higher demand in the coming 36 months, and what are the key differentiators? If you're here, and we need you in this role here, potentially in 36 months, how do we get you there? Is there a training program? Is there a path that you can take to develop those skills? And that's going to be a gigantic undertaking for the workforce, and potentially slightly outside of the scope of this presentation, but that has a lot to do with change management. It has a lot to do with preparing the workforce, and again, being transparent, And providing our workforce the flexibility to think about their careers now before you get to this junction where it's like your job series is no longer needed. What are you going to do? So really preparing them and getting them ready for that is, I think, a very strategic initiative that agencies, I'm sure, are very actively thinking about. I know I think about it a lot.
4: Yeah. And it does have to come from both ways, from the individual employee looking upward and from management looking downward, because the management needs to provide the resources that are needed by the employee, and you also need that communication, open communication, and the communication often, like you probably do that with your people, Sarah, is that not just, hey, I'll see you in 6 months at your evaluation, okay, we've done that, another 6 months. No, there needs to be ongoing dialogue. There needs to be not just an open door, but there needs to be that communication from the top down and from the bottom up.
0: Candidly speaking here, there's been a lot of workforce reductions in the last year, too. You know, NASA and DOT have both lost thousands of employees. How does that factor into what you're doing now? How does that change things in terms of, like, how you're trying to, you know, develop skills or cross-skill people?
1: Oh, sure, I can weigh in. So in our talks with the senior procurement folks, agencies have lost 1102s or the contract specialists anywhere from 15% up to 40%. It's huge, and it's we can't look back at that. Where we're at, but looking forward, this is an opportunity for agencies to really think about what you two have been talking about. What skills are needed? AI is going to turn acquisition on its head. Like, it's going to help a lot so that our contract specialists can really focus on value-added activities and projects. I love that aspect of it. But there's also things that we didn't used to have available, all the data. You know, we need to get very close to our customers so that we can, you know, figure out how to best meet their requirements. And it's really, I'd say, an opportunity. And I think most agencies are looking at that and figuring out, you know, what are we going to look like? And that's a big conversation.
39: You know, we are down a significant part of our workforce, and there is, of course, a risk of burnout, and there's a lot of risks there. We do have artificial intelligence. I know there are some agencies that are kind of slow rolling it. There are some that are further along. On my team, we are actively looking at the ways that things like Copilot and Gemini can augment our work. And Mika and I went to a conference last year, and she brought up the headline that we're the last generation of leaders who will lead a human-only workforce. This is a really, I hope everybody that's, you know, kind of taking notes writes that down, because it's very important for multiple reasons. It's important because how we lead has to change fundamentally. I'm talking like all of the talk that we did for years about leading a hybrid workforce. We need to turn and talk about how do we lead an augmented workforce. I love that so much that I actually had it trademarked, because I think it's really important. We need to learn how to lead an AI-augmented workforce. How we do performance management is going to change. How we motivate is going to change. And then if you think about it, your teams are made up of several individual contributors who have now become managers of infinite interns. That's what I call Gen AI, infinite interns. So now you need to teach your teams to manage their resources. And that's what Gen AI is. It's a resource for them. So how do I, you know, work with Joni, who's far senior to me, but let's pretend like she's not. You know, how do I work with Joni to say, okay, you know, you used to be an individual contributor. This is your lane. Now I need you to be the humanest you ever. Use all of your human capabilities, your talents, your experience, your passions, your skills, and here's how to delegate other parts to AI. That is going to be a skill set that our entire workforce needs to learn how to do. And so starting to teach that now is really an opportunity as well.
38: That's Sarah Moffitt, Senior Advisor of Innovation and Change Strategy at NASA. 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
22: Well, there's an interesting article that prompted me to make this interview with Tom Gordon, who is the executive director of Responsive Law, which is an organization dedicated to making the law more accessible to consumers. And this is a subject that Tom and I have talked about in the past, and we're going to update you on what's actually going on in the country, because one of the things that has been not available to consumers are law clinics that are owned by someone other than a lawyer. So, Tom, I'd like for you to give our listeners an update on what is this that we're talking about right now.
23: Sure. Thanks for having me on, Shirley. So what's the traditional over the last, I don't want to say traditional, but over the last 100 years or so, starting about 100 years ago, the state bars and state Supreme Courts decided that lawyers should not be allowed to share fees or share profits with non-lawyers. Basically, that non-lawyers couldn't have any ownership stakes in law firms. And actually, what's particularly interesting about that is that before that time, there was actually a growing number of innovative ways that people were getting access to legal services. That starting in the early 1900s, people had access through, for instance, AAA and auto clubs would provide legal defense and legal services to their members. Banks would draft wills for their customers. Homeowners associations would provide information about liability to their legal assistance regarding liability to their homeowners that were members of their homeowners associations. And so there were a lot of developments like that that were starting to grow in the 1900s, 1910s, 1920s. But then when the Great Depression came around, lawyers who were practicing in these fields said, you know what, these innovative methods of providing services are cutting into the law firms that are owned purely by lawyers. And so we want to stop those. They pressured legislatures and state Supreme Courts to change the rules governing lawyers so that they were not any longer going to be allowed to share fees with others and have others have an ownership stake in a law practice and direct it. The reasoning they gave for this was that they said it was to protect consumers, but it's unusual for an industry group to get together and urge new rules to govern itself just to benefit their customers. That's not the norm in American business practice. So they claimed that this would protect the independence of lawyers from non-lawyer influence. Those values are already protected by existing rules and have been for over a century. Nonetheless, this became the norm in the 20s, starting in the 20s and 30s, and continuing through today, that law firms have to be entirely owned and managed by lawyers. This obviously presents a few problems, because lawyers on their own don't usually have the capital to get a large law practice going. If you're looking at people who lawyers who provide people law services, things like wills, family law, consumer matters, those firms tend to be a handful of lawyers. And if you look in other industries, you have firms that are thousands of employees that are helping people on a nationwide basis, and they're able to use economies of scale. The reason is because they can bring in outside capital to help grow their business and help them achieve better prices for their customers and greater efficiency through economies of scale. But laws remained an outlier on this and bans this sort of outside investment in law firms and outside ownership. That is until recently. So the first real break in this was in Utah a few years back, now going back, I guess, about 7 or 8 years. The Utah Supreme Court started a pilot program. They started a regulatory sandbox, is what they called it, where they would allow law firms to be exempt from this restriction on outside ownership. They said, look, all the other restrictions are still going to apply. You're still going to have to maintain client confidentiality. You're still going to be a fiduciary to your client, putting their interests above anything else. You're still going to have to be subject to all the other restrictions that lawyers have about how they deal with their clients, just that you're allowed to bring in outside ownership. And Utah, and in addition, they had additional sets of regulations for these law firms that were operating in the Utah regulatory sandbox. And so Utah's had this program in place now for several years, and they're closely monitoring consumer complaints, actual consumer harm. The rates, I don't have the exact number off the top of my head, but the rates are roughly one in several thousand consumers has even an allegation of harm from the lawyers operating in the sandbox. And we don't have numbers for the general population of lawyers, but undoubtedly those numbers are way better for the lawyers operating in the sandbox with outside ownership than they are for the general lawyer population. So that was the first place where we're starting to see change in this restriction. And that's allowed law firms to provide some innovative means of service to their customers. Bring this forward a little bit later after that, back in 2021, Arizona basically went to Utah and said, okay, this is good. Now hold my beer. Let's see what we can do. And Arizona approved without a sandbox, without an experimental stage, just said, we are going to approve non-lawyer ownership for law firms. Lawyers can partner with non-lawyers to provide services and let them have an ownership stake. The main restriction in Arizona is, well, there's two things. One, they have to be approved by the court. The court set up a structure to govern these alternative business structures, is what they're called, or ADSs. And the other thing is that there has to be a lawyer who is part of the company, part of the firm, who maintains ethical responsibility for that firm doing right by its clients, which is very important. That lawyer's license is on the line. So if there were some threat to clients because of the outside investment, that lawyer, if they didn't hold fast to lawyers' values and lawyers' duties to their clients, that lawyer could lose their license. And so that's what's been enacted so far. There are now other states that are starting to consider similar changes, and in fact, maybe some of them even in the early stages of doing so. But those two are, we hope, going to set the stage for a wider reform nationwide, where greater innovation and greater cost reductions through economies of scale can benefit consumers.
22: You know, it's a fascinating history, and it's also fascinating from the consumer standpoint because, at Call for Action, we deal with a lot of consumer complaints, and some of them involving rather small amounts of money that you really wouldn't want to hire a lawyer from a big law firm, but maybe if it were offered to you through your retail office or somewhere else with the lower fees, then we could avail ourselves. And I think that would probably be part of it. Look, fascinating history, Tom. Let's just take a brief pause here. And we're going to come back and talk about some of the details and where you think this may go. And why is it suddenly on the forefront right now? Is there something going on there that is happening? At any rate, You're listening to Of Consuming Interest here on the Federal News Network. I'm talking with Tom Gordon today. He's the executive director of Responsible Law, which is a nonprofit consumer organization dedicating to making the legal system more accessible. And one of the things that Tom and I have talked about in the past is, you know, the lack of real ability to use small claims courts anymore because the limits are too small. But one of the other things was that the ownership of a law firm by only lawyers was restrictive. Now, Tom, you've given us a great deal of insight into the history of how these law firms got to where they are today. So let's look at the last 5 or 6 years when there has been this move to make the law firms more accessible. And if looking down the road, would this mean that a big department store could have a legal department, as you described in the early part of this century, of the 20th century, where people could go to a store or a retailer and get help with simple legal problems? Do you envision that as being an outgrowth of this movement?
23: I think that's certainly a possibility. I wouldn't be surprised if if there are large companies out there that once enough states have changed their laws to allow outside investment in legal practices, where they will say, you know what, we want to open up legal practices as part of our business and hire lawyers to serve the public. Right now, I don't think there's a critical mass to get there. There also might be other innovations that might come from this. There's probably a large number of innovative business folks who are out there and have a great idea for bringing legal services to the people. It's clearly an area where there's a great need, so there's a great untapped market, but hasn't been able to be provided at an affordable cost. And in the absence of these regulations, if someone could bring in enough outside capital to invest in this, then certainly there's models out there. Look, if I knew what the model was, I would probably be out there making the business plan right now. I'm a lawyer working at a nonprofit, not a business person, so I don't have that idea, but I'm certain that innovators will find a way to get money behind projects that are getting services to people affordably.
22: Well, you know, one of the things in reading about this, it seemed to me that there were investors that were really lining up to invest in these states with this innovative idea of you know, separating it. I would imagine that the American Bar Association has a lot to say about this, and probably they're not in favor of it. Are there people in the legal profession, the lawyers, are there some of them that are on board with it? Do you have a sense of how it's being received in the legal community?
23: Sure. It used to be, if you went back 30 years or so, the legal community was almost entirely against these ideas. And as of late, though, in the last decade or so, lawyers have started to come on board with it more and more. Now, that's not to say that necessarily a majority of lawyers think it's a good idea, but I think a lot of lawyers do see the justice in allowing this to happen and letting people have access to legal services affordably. They understand as part of the profession, one of the duties we have is to serve the public and to provide justice. The other thing is that a lot of attorneys might like to work in this business model. Right now, if you're running what I said before described as a people law practice, where you're providing services to ordinary people, not to super rich folks or corporations, you're spending a lot of your time keeping the lights on. There's a study actually that shows that at law firms like that, the average lawyer collects roughly 1.6, I believe it is, billable hours per day. So basically, if they're putting in an 8-hour day, and let's pretend they're only doing an 8-hour day, if they're putting in an 8-hour day, only 20% of that is money there is time they're spending practicing law that they're getting paid for. The rest of the time is spent finding clients. It's spent doing all the administrative work that needs to be done to keep a business afloat. Could be any number of other things, but they'd probably welcome the opportunity to say, look, instead of spending 60 hours a week keeping my business afloat, maybe I'd rather spend 60 hours a week where I spend 50 of them practicing law, and the other 10 maybe doing the stuff that everybody has to do as part of their job that's not the substance of their job. So there's a lot of lawyers that would love that opportunity. Frankly, a lot of those are people who are, recent law graduates who are finding a tough job market where they're not getting hired for the few jobs that are available in large corporate law firms. And there's not a good way right now to break into serving the general public. A large company that was providing these services could provide training, could provide all the support that someone needs as a new lawyer to better do their job and be better able to do the lawyering they need for the public.
22: So the atmosphere is changing somewhat to make it. I mean, I know that there's was pushback from the lawyers' associations, I guess the ABA, against paralegals. I mean, there have been a lot of instances where paralegals aren't allowed to do very much. And you and I have talked about that in the past. Do you see that changing as well?
23: I think all the opposition to innovation has gotten less. Again, not to say that the push for innovation is supported by a majority of lawyers at this point, but there is substantial support, whereas before it was, I think at best, sporadic support.
22: Well, I think your point about young lawyers coming into the field and passing their bar, they want to practice law, not being able to find a job, wanting to set up their own practice, but I guess it's really a daunting task to look at the money that's needed to make set up an individual practice, plus the fact that, as you just outlined, they don't make a whole lot of money doing that. So it seems maybe there's a middle ground here. Are there certain areas of law that would be more conducive to being practiced in these kinds of centers? Or, I mean, it probably would not be giant corporations coming to these centers to get legal help, because they probably have their own troop of lawyers. But we're talking about consumers like me. If I want to write a will or do something that's, you know, not really that complicated.
23: Right, absolutely. So things like, you know, small businesses could be helped by this a great deal. And basically anything where people don't currently have enough access to legal help. So small businesses, consumer issues, credit and credit issues, other personal financial issues, landlord-tenant could be an area, wills and family law. All these are potential areas where a large national or large multi-state law firm that was providing consumer law services at a great scale, using economies of scale, provide services more affordably to the people. And you mentioned, as I did, young lawyers right out of law school who are not able to find a job. Well, look at this. We've got this strange situation where you have people unable to afford legal help, and you've got lawyers who are not able to find jobs because the jobs don't exist for them. Well, why are those lawyers who need to get work not meeting the people who need legal help? And the reason, in large part, is this regulation that prohibits outside capital from coming into law firms, prohibits someone from creating a place where those lawyers could be trained and be able to serve those clients that are unable to find them affordably now.
22: Yeah, that's an interesting point. Let's just take a brief pause here. I'm Shirley Rooker. You're listening to Of Consuming Interest. My guest today is Tom Gordon, who is the Executive Director of Responsive Law, a nonprofit dedicated to making the law more accessible to consumers. And Tom, you and I have discussed this many times in the past, and I can see two sides of this. But I'm looking there at consumers who need, I mean, for example, when my father died, I had to file he really had no estate. It wasn't really anything involved, but I had to hire a lawyer. It was in the state of Florida, and I was told I had to have a lawyer in order to file this. I couldn't do it myself. Whereas when I went to Virginia at that time to file papers about some property that he owned there, I did it myself. So it was interesting how the two states worked differently. I have no idea what Virginia does now. This was some years ago. But it would be helpful to consumers to know they can go someplace that a young lawyer can start up a practice and have some support, because getting your name out there and getting clients has got to be one of the biggest hurdles for any young lawyer.
23: Absolutely. And there are some people who enjoy that. However, most of those people go to business school, not to law school. If you go to law school, you're going there because you want to practice law and help people with their legal issues. You don't want to spend the time so much on building practice. Whereas if you could go, you know, if you graduate from, for example, engineering school with an engineering degree, you don't have to spend time building an engineering firm. You have jobs out there where they will train you in whatever area of engineering you work on, and you'll work on those issues immediately. In law, if you don't go to work for a large corporate law firm or for the government, there's not many places where you can go and get started on a career. Those folks could really fill that gap between people who can't afford legal services and then making them able to do so, especially if they were supported in a way that could make their fees affordable.
22: Let's spend the last few minutes. I want to talk about small claims courts, which is some of the things that you and I have discussed this over the years, and that the cap on small claims courts are so small, so low. Have any of the

0: If a person has a legal matter that's less than say, that's over say $10,000, to pick sort of an average of states, then they cannot go into small claims court. In most states, the dollar limit's somewhere in that ballpark. And so if you're dealing with, something like say a car that was a lemon, that's very likely to be over $10,000. But you can't take the car dealer or whoever sold you the car to small claims court because your claim's too big. On the other hand, you can't afford a lawyer because no lawyer is going to take a case that's only worth that much, and you're not going to pay them hourly for
1: Right.
0: that amount because you quickly will lose anything that you would have recovered and had you won the case. So you're really stuck in this difficult place, and you can't go. The only other option is to represent. You have two options, really. One is to represent yourself in lawyer court, in a general jurisdiction court where you have formal rules that generally only lawyers are going to be able to navigate well. Or you can chop off some of your claim to get it down to an amount that you can bring it in small claims court. Neither of those is ideal. So, having higher limits for small claims courts would be a huge help in that. Another thing that could actually also be helpful is allowing other types of professionals to assist you with things. So, there's in England, for example, in England and Wales, they have what's called a Mackenzie friend, not a formal office, but basically there's a rule in England and Wales that someone can appear, can be with you at counsel table in a court. So it doesn't have to be a lawyer, and they can't speak on your behalf, but they can be there at your side to advise you on how to respond if you're representing yourself. And that's something that's been really helpful for people who may be able to learn enough to represent themselves, don't need to have a lawyer with them, but need someone who knows enough about wherever they are. If it's a family law matter, if it's a small claims matter, or something that would be a small enough matter that should be small claims. These are all areas where people need just a little help. They don't necessarily need full-blown legal representation. And right now, our people's options are full-blown legal representation or do it yourself. There's very few things that fill the middle, and filling the middle is what people need in many cases.
1: What about online? Are there some legal services that can offer assistance to consumers with forms to fill out and stuff like that?
0: Yeah, there are, and that is something that has improved over the last decade or more, where there are forms that, many places have forms that you can fill out online that are reliable. They'll, if you fill out a questionnaire, much like if you do your taxes with TurboTax, there are similar services for if you want to incorporate your business or file a certain court documents. You can do that through online services where you'll pay a fee and answer questions, and it will complete the form for you. And in many cases, those actually do have some ability to have that for an extra fee, perhaps reviewed by a lawyer. So you're not going to a lawyer to draft the whole thing, but you can do it on your own with a reliable form. And if you want, have a lawyer review it. So that is an improvement over where things were, say, 10 or 20 years ago.
1: What else do you see on the horizon for consumers in terms of more accessibility?
0: I think, we're going to see more states looking at these types of changes. We just submitted, Response to Law just submitted some comments to the Tennessee Supreme Court, for example, where they wanted to improve access to legal help and asked for very broadly for people to submit comments on ways that they could do that. So courts are starting to take, more and more courts are starting to take a serious interest in these types of regulatory changes. Similarly, Washington State is in the early stages of doing other regulatory changes and basically having a similar process to Utah where they're allowing legal service providers to come in and say how what rules they'd like to see a special exemption for and how they could do, use that to benefit the public. So I think this is a it's a trend that's growing. States aren't turning back on these things usually once they get started. So it's really a question of raising public awareness, which is why I was thrilled when you passed along that Washington Times article to me that highlights this, that more and more of the general public is becoming aware of these things. So,
1: Yeah, I was, when I picked up the paper, I thought, I've talked to Tom about this. Well, look, we're running out of time, Tom. It has been such a treat to have you on and to put it in perspective for us. And we should say to our friends in the legal profession, which you are, and my late husband was a lawyer. Oh, we're not anti-lawyer. We're just pro-consumer. And I think we can be pro-lawyer and pro-consumer. Anyway, Tom, it's been a treat talking to you. Thank you so much. You gave us a great history at the beginning of how this all came about. And we've kind of taken veered off the path that we were in the early 20th century.

0: history, and maybe we could get back a little bit to some of those rights. Thank you again. You've been listening to On Consuming Interest here on the Federal News Network. I'm Shirley Rooker. Thank you for joining us.
1: 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That's 301-652-HELP.
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17: 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Nights and weekends, we air Washington Nationals, Capitals, and Wizards, and the Navy Midshipmen. 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
19: I'm Christopher Cruz in Washington. A high-profile Trump supporter is in the hospital tonight.
5: in critical but stable condition.
6: Rudy Giuliani, former New York City mayor and advisor to President Trump, is in critical but stable condition at a Florida hospital. That's according to a spokesperson who did not say why the 81-year-old was hospitalized. Giuliani earned the nickname America's Mayor for helping unite the nation after the September 11 terror attacks, but he became a more divisive figure later after serving as President Trump's personal lawyer. On social media, Trump called Giuliani a warrior. Heather Bosch, CBS News.
5: It's a stunning offer. GameStop has made a $56 billion takeover bid for eBay. The company has said it wants to turn eBay into a competitor to Amazon. President Trump says the U.S. will begin guiding stranded ships out of the Strait of Hormuz. In a social media post today, he called it a humanitarian gesture because many of the ships are running low on food, that is. Details from CBS's Olivia Gazis.
19: The president announced the U.S. would begin escorting stranded neutral ships through the Strait of Hormuz on Monday, calling it a humanitarian effort and warning any interference could be met with force.
5: The Center for a New American Security's Rachel Zemba is skeptical that the effort will accomplish much.
20: Every cargo helps, but it's not clear to me this is going to allow us to evolve towards some sort of new normal that lessens the degree of macroeconomic shock that the global economy is facing.
5: A fast-moving wildfire near Phoenix is 0% contained tonight. CBS's Carter Evans says higher fuel prices are making it a lot more expensive to fight fires from the sky.
21: Paul Peterson, executive director of the United Aerial Firefighters Association, says the rising cost of jet fuel is making it even more expensive. It's up more than 65% in the last 2 months.
22: Larger aircraft, they're going to burn hundreds of gallons of jet fuel an hour. Ultimately, taxpayers are going to pay those costs.
5: With the collapse of Spirit Airlines, other big airlines are now trying to become the new choice for the company's passengers. CBS's Chanel Call has that.
23: Airline industry analyst Henry Hartefeld.
24: Yeah, Spirit's problems were Spirit's problems. It is not endemic of the ultra-low-fare airline model.
23: Other airlines, including rival budget carrier JetBlue, now looking to acquire some or all of Spirit's gates at its Fort Lauderdale home base in a race to win over Spirit's low-budget flyers.
5: This is CBS News.
25: What is going on?
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0: Welcome to the show that brings together government and industry leaders to accelerate government mission outcomes. On today's show, we're delighted to have a longtime federal technology leader on the show as our guest. Guy Cavallo is the Chief Innovation Officer at Planet Technologies. He is also the former Chief Information Officer at the Office of Personnel Management and former Vice President at Large on the American Council for Technology. Guy, welcome to the show.
2: Thank you, Dave. So happy to get a chance to talk today.
0: We're delighted to have you on the show. And, you know, there have been so many adventures we've been involved with over the years, and I'm looking forward to getting a chance to talk about some of those. Since you've had such a long, distinguished, and varied career, I thought it might be nice to begin with a little retrospective on some highlights from your past. So before we talk about your current adventures and what's going on with your company, let's roll the clock back to the end of the last millennium when dinosaurs still roamed the earth and all of civilization as we knew it was about to end because of Y2K. And I believe that you had to live through Y2K as the director of IT for the city of Charlotte. So I was wanting to tell us a little bit about that experience as a technology leader at the city level.
2: Oh, well, thanks for that one, Dave. And you know, I must be a dinosaur when by the time I got to the city of Charlotte, I was already 22 years into my IT career. But it's been a very long and experienced career. And yes, I got to live through Y2K up front and personal much more than I was expecting. Now, it's funny, the path that led me to that is I was in the federal government and was the first IT director of the new government agency, the Corporation for National Service, which people today recognize as AmeriCorps. This was before Clinger-Cohen, so there were no chief information officer roles. And at that time, an IT director ended up being both the CIO and the daily IT operations manager. So after standing up the corporation, and I was a GS-15 at that time, I wanted to move into the SES, so I applied for and came in second to a number of SES positions, but never was able to get one. So when I talked to some experienced federal leaders about what was I missing that was keeping me from making that jump to SES, they pointed out to me that I didn't have any regional federal government experience or any state and local experience, that all of my IT experience had been in the DC area. So, Dave, that gave me an incentive to look for a new job. And one Sunday in the Washington Post classified job section, for those that are younger, that's how you used to look for jobs before things like LinkedIn and online applications were there. Companies would buy space and advertise their job in it. I saw a job from the city of Charlotte for their IT director. So I applied, and I was selected for the job in July of 1997. It's interesting, one factor that led them to select me was they were very impressed with my 1995 Federal 100 Award, the first time I won the Federal 100 Award. So, you know, it was greatly respected in the state and local government community, and that was from my work at the Corporation for National Service. So it's the first real example of where I was able to leverage my federal experience to gain employment in the state and local government or in the private sector.
0: And so that became a journey that that took you so many places. But before we get off of that job, sure. You know, I have Y2K was a fascinating time, and it's a yes. Sort of a classic IT story where, like, you know, a big problem arises, lots of money needs to get thrown at it, and the more successful you are in addressing it, the less anybody understands why you spent all the money on it. Yeah. I just wonder if you have any memories or anecdotes from your time as a Y2K leader. I certainly have some from my time because I was a Y2K guy for the Department of the Navy.
2: Yes, well, you hit the nail on the head. So when I got there in June of 97, the city had just passed their two-year budget. So that covered through May 31st of 1999. And Dave, they had $0 allocated for Y2K remediation. So while I was responsible for all the IT systems, I had no money to even start remediating them. And they also had not done an evaluation of their systems to see how bad the remediation would be. And again, this is another area my previous federal experience really was a benefit. I was able to take RFP Y2K remediation language from our federal experience down to Charlotte and very quickly produce an RFP that did two things. One is I knew I needed an inventory of what do we have that's going to break for Y2K, and then what would it cost to remediate that, And then the second part of the contract was to have the vendor actually perform the remediations. But by me using federal Y2K RFP language, no surprise that it was a major federal system integrator who won the contract with Charlotte. So you and I could spend the rest of this broadcast talking about the lessons learned of Y2K, but let me finish up this by just saying that the last system, because of my late start with no money in 1997 to get it done, the last system was successfully remediated on December 30th, 1999, with one day to spare.
0: How about that? That's like, you know, just in time delivery. And I'm going to say we are dating ourselves, but you know, everybody had the countdown clocks on their desks. We're counting down the minutes until chaos was going to happen. And so thank you for being willing to go back there with me. So after you left city government, you spent the next decade or so in the private sector at Microsoft and elsewhere. And I was wondering, what were some of the lessons learned from that time in industry, and how did you then apply those experiences when you returned to government, which we'll get to next after we talk about that time in the private sector?
2: Yeah, unlike my dad, who had three jobs in his life, I think I'm on like 25 by now. So quite different just over time. And I have moved back and forth from the private sector, the public sector, either determining that move by circumstance or by choice. So after I led Charlotte through Y2K, I had accomplished what I really wanted to do. I got in the background to be able to come back to DC and apply for an SES job. And I was ready to do that, except I had one problem with three young sons in school down there who all became deeply involved in North Carolina soccer. No one wanted to move back to DC except me. So it took 17 years before I was able to make that step. But with it not being a short-term option, that's when I applied and got selected at Microsoft as a senior government advisor for their state and local government division. I ended up staying at Microsoft over 9 years, which ended up being the longest place I ever worked in my career. But again, that federal and state and local experience really helped me be better and help Microsoft be better in supporting their government customers. The first time I really got to see that is I was designated to be the state and local government launch manager of Microsoft's first BI solution, which was called Business Scorecard Manager in 2005. Because I was aware of the FATARA scorecards and different scorecards that the federal government used, I was able to use those lessons and demonstrate the Business Scorecard Manager to state and local government customers. And then later on in 2008, in that financial crisis, the head of Microsoft state local government selected me to develop a grant management solution to help manage and track the grants that were released under the American Recovery and Reinvestment Act. Again, people have to pay attention to history, but this is 2008. That was the federal response to providing state and local government and corporations money to help them get through that financial crisis. Again, using my federal experience allowed me to quickly put together a program and become one of Microsoft's national spokesperson on that American Recovery and Reinvestment Act. While Microsoft was a for-profit company, I negotiated with the leadership there that we would give the solution away for free because I knew governments were hurting so much for money by that crisis that charging anything for it would be a problem. And they followed my guidance. And so we actually gave that solution to any customer who wanted it for free.
0: And then through delaying your customers, you also made them captive users of, I mean, it's just such a important theory of success in the commercial market that like some companies just don't get. So right. Congratulations on you for getting that at such an early age. I do want to follow up on that in a little bit, but we're going to take a short break first. And when we return, we're going to continue our conversation with Guy Cavallo, the Chief Innovation Officer at Planet Technologies. I'm Dave Wendergren, and you're listening to Accelerating Government, brought to you by ACT-IAC on Federal News Network.
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0: Welcome back to Accelerating Government with ACT IAC. I'm Dave Wendergren, and today we're talking with Guy Cavallo, the Chief Innovation Officer at Planet Technologies and former OPM CIO. As we were going to break, we were talking about Guy's varied career, which has gone from government to industry to government to industry. And we were at the point in his career where after Y2K, he had moved to Microsoft. And, you know, those were like heady times. That was like a time of huge change. You were there through the dot-com bubble, the emergence of the World Wide Web, at the dawn of the social networking era. What was it like being in the private sector at that time with so much change taking place so quickly?
2: Well, by that time in my career, Dave, one thing that I had decided is that I really wanted a chance to work for either Bill Gates or Steve Jobs, because I really looked at it. If I was interested in automobiles at the early 1900s, wouldn't I have wanted to work for Ford to be there with it? So it just worked out that I was able to join Microsoft while Bill Gates was still there. And I got to talk to him once, very briefly, but the leadership that those two guys brought to the world is just incredible. I'm so glad I got a chance to be there during that. The innovations were constant. That was one thing that I've always looked at in my career. I've always been on the leading edge. Some people would accuse me of being on the bleeding edge with that. But what I got to see at Microsoft was early access to new products, access to the product teams to make suggestions to them. And I even made a suggestion where they were able to change the name of the product, again, for government, because they just didn't really understand that government doesn't operate the same way as the private sector. Again, government is there to serve our citizens. Private sector is profit-driven. So, it was a very exciting time. And like I said, I was there when Microsoft released Azure as an early cloud. So, Dave, I like to tell people that I was at Xerox when they invented the PC. I was at Microsoft when they invented the Azure cloud. So I've been on those technologies as long as anybody could just by coincidence of my career.
0: That's fascinating. So then in 2015, you moved to the federal government, where you chose a return to public service, which is a noble calling. I'm just like, what made you decide that was the time you wanted to return to a career of public service?
2: One thing I had realized by that time in my career is, and it was split about 50-50 between public sector and private sector, that my passion for leveraging technology to improve the delivery of government services, whether I was in the private sector or in the public sector, was there the whole time. And while I really enjoyed my time at Microsoft, each year I usually would have thousands of customers to work with, so I could never get deep into helping them solve a technology solution with any one customer, where coming back to the public sector and being an IT executive there allowed me to be completely responsible and focus on the technology environment of a single agency. Dave, I can tell you, because I went back and forth, I enjoy each equally well, but I was ready after that Microsoft time to come back to the federal government and implement some of those technology lessons I had learned by being in the private sector. And I also hope that now I had the background to be able to qualify for the SES.
0: And that worked out for you. And you've certainly had a great deal of success in both your private sector time and your public service time. But so let's dig into a little bit to that time period. So tell us a little bit about the work that you were doing at OPM, or SBA first, but then at OPM. What are some of the initiatives that you were and remain excited about from those days?
2: Well, actually, I first came back to the federal government at TSA, and that was my first SES job, but I was responsible for worldwide operations. What I most fondly remember about that time, and also as SBA's deputy CIO under Maria Rote, and finally as OPM CIO, is how that early experience I had with the Azure cloud at Microsoft allowed me to implement the cloud in all three of those agencies in less than 90 days. When I got to each of those agencies, they were studying the cloud, they had committees on the cloud, and time went by. And I said, nope, we're going to do it. We're going to do it in 90 days. Give me a couple of engineers and we can get it done. And so each time, Dave, I did it between TSA, SBA, and OPM, we got better. I learned more. We did it even faster with more, after 90 days, more capabilities. So one thing that I advised a lot of government agencies with that were hanging back on moving to the cloud is that you don't need an army of engineers to do it. You need a small, dedicated team, and then you can quickly establish that cloud data center. I'd say, you know, looking back at the last part of my federal career, that's what I was most proud of, because by being in the cloud, each of those agencies now could improve their applications, their citizen services, and was no longer bound by storage limitations of an on-premise data center. Another thing I got to do in all three agencies, and I will tell you, the people that worked for me probably hated me saying this, but I created a campaign called Get Current and Stay Current. Because, Dave, I hate to tell you that when I went to each of those agencies, the first thing I asked for was, I want a list of all the current operating systems, the database platforms, and the application platforms, and what version we're on. And in each case, there were way too many critical applications that were running on out-of-support operating systems. So Get Current, Stay Current became a theme everywhere I went. And what people found was that I was very serious about it, and that the other part of it, and going back to what I said about the cloud, it really allowed me to tie the two together, because instead of worrying about patching and doing version upgrades all the time, I showed my teams that if we moved to the cloud and utilized native cloud services, you wouldn't have to patch anything ever again. We could just worry about the application and the data and supporting our customers. So, Dave, I'll say my cloud initiative got us started in the cloud. Then the Get Current, Stay Current helped us get updated. And then I was able to retire that by being in the cloud.
0: Yeah, I just want to pull on a couple of those threads. One was that it doesn't take an army, and that's just such an important point. I just want to foot stomp it for a minute because, you know, I mean, people really need to keep in mind the power of coalitions and the difference between coalitions and consensus. And that, to me, is the difference between a happy life and a sad life. Because, you know, if you're striving in the kinds of environments that we work in to get 100% consensus, you're like, it's a hopeless quest. But if you find the right group of people that can help make the change stick, then you'll have so much success with speed. And so kudos to you for that. And then I have to chuckle about the get current, stay current, because, you know, it's just, I think it's a pet peeve of all technology leaders. You know, when I arrived as CIO, you know, in my career, you know, you're like, well, like, we'll use your old company. Like, Microsoft lets you know when they're going to move to a new operating system, a new version. I mean, this is not like mystery theater. I mean, you know, you got to be on a cycle that's going to keep the pace with technology change. And when you don't, that's when you fall hopelessly behind. But I feel like part of that is the sort of challenge that we have the way we do our procurements, where you take one big bite at the apple and you focus completely on the development modernization work, but not on the sustainment part of it. And so we lose sight, and then we get outdated. Does that sound like the right story to you?
2: Yeah, I mean, even going back to TSA, you know, that was a new agency that was stood up after the crisis that we had on 9/11. By the time I got there, they were still running the same servers that they had stood the agency up. You know, everywhere else I went was a long-time agency. And I think the false sense of security of, if it's still running today, it's okay, had kind of set into IT workforce. And, you know, highlighting, and again, using some of my Microsoft experience on, why does Microsoft release a new version? They're going to tell the public, here's all the new features, but they're really releasing it because they found security flaws that they need you to update. And knowing that people wouldn't just do it for the security flaw, you have to sell the new fancy capabilities. That was really eye-opening for me, and that's one reason why I pushed it so hard, that we could not run, you know, a Windows server that was out of cybersecurity support, or an application from Oracle that was, you know, seven versions behind Oracle cybersecurity updates. But the federal government tended to do that. And when I talked to other CIOs, they also ran into that problem. The fact that it can still run kind of took the pressure off of let's upgrade it.
0: I like that. This is the psychology of software upgrades, you know. And you're right, you got to like sell it to the customer so that they want to do it. But it's just, it's so easy to fall into that trap of saying, well, we don't really necessarily have to take that upgrade. It'd be easier for us not to have to change anything. And then you get farther behind, and that's how you get yourself to the place where suddenly, you know, something goes out of service, or, you know, no longer supported, and there you are. And then that's when the pain and suffering begins for you as a technology leader. We're going to take a short break now. And when we return, we're going to continue our conversation with Guy Cavallo, the Chief Innovation Officer at Planet Technologies. I'm Dave Wennergren, and you're listening to Accelerating Government, brought to you by ACT-IAC on Federal News Network.
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0: Welcome back to Accelerating Government with ACT IAC. I'm Dave Wennergren, and our guest today is Guy Cavallo, the Chief Innovation Officer at Planet Technologies, the former CIO at the Office of Personnel Management, and former Vice President at Large for the American Council for Technology. As we were going to break, we were discussing Guy's august career and his movement back and forth between the public and private sectors, and we were at his time in government, starting back in 2015 and working up closer to the present. Now, given your track record of going back and forth, I would never bet against you going back to government again. But if you imagine for a moment that you're not going to go back to government again and you're going to stay in the private sector now, what are some fond memories you have of that time in government?
2: Yeah, I didn't get to talk about this yet, but one thing I learned over those decades of being a change agent was that, and I saw this happen many places, you can be technology right and have a project fail because you didn't take care of the people side of it. So one thing I was really proud of, Dave, in all that time is that I really learned to communicate and invest both in my employees and in the rest of the agency to help them understand what we were doing and why we were trying to keep up with this rapid technology change. So I communicated, I set up meetings. My administrative assistant knew that I was always out talking to either my staff or my customers, explaining why are we doing this? Why are we doing this next upgrade? Why are we moving to the cloud? And a program that I implemented at SBA and NOPM that I would really recommend all my former CIO friends to do is that we set aside dedicated training time every week for every employee, and every supervisor knew that they were not allowed to take away that dedicated training time. And then I offered the staff, if they took a technical certification exam in an area that we were interested in, if they passed the exam, I would pay them back for the cost of the exam and give them a cash bonus. So Dave, what I found is that each place I implemented that, the number of relevant technical certifications and the experience and knowledge skyrocketed because I rewarded people for investing in themselves and getting that training. And then to top it off, I also mandated that every employee had to get cloud basic training. So even my administrative assistants, my contract specialists, my HR specialists, all of them had to attend basic cloud training so that they would at least understand what we're talking about. And so I found even a couple of my administrative assistants took the challenge and went on and got a technical certification beyond that so that when we had a staff review meeting, they knew what we were talking about. So you can never overinvest in your team. And the more you invest in them, the more they're willing to work harder and work past 9 to 5 because you've shown them a path and they really get to enjoy the impact that they're making.
0: That's a powerful point. And somewhere Peter Drucker is smiling about the importance of being a continuous learning organization. And one of my favorite quotes by him about, great leaders make people's strengths effective and their weaknesses irrelevant. And, you know, somebody comes into the organization with a great attitude, but they may need their skills honed to stay abreast of the way the world's changing. And leaders that help make sure that happen are leaders who have world-class teams. So kudos on you for doing that. So, but now you're the Chief Innovation Officer at Planet Technologies. So tell us a little bit about your current role and what are some of the initiatives that you and your company are working on?
2: All right. No, thanks for that. So Dave, I took a grand total of 2 weeks off of retirement.
0: You didn't ask me for advice at that moment, apparently.
2: Before I went back to work full time, and I was sick most of those 2 weeks, so I didn't even get to enjoy them. But joining Planet Technologies as their Chief Innovation Officer, I really liked having the CIO initials, but I didn't want to be Planet CIO because I didn't want to get woken up in the middle of the night when systems go down and cyber incidents happen. So I found the Chief Innovation Officer allowed me to really be on the leading edge for them, but not have to worry about the day-to-day operations of Planet. Just a quick background, Planet Technologies is a leading provider of advanced Microsoft services to the public and private sectors for over the last 27 years. So they're not a new startup. We've supported U.S. government agencies, educational institutions, state local government, the defense industrial base. And over that time, Planet has obtained 14 Microsoft specializations and has been awarded 27 times the Microsoft Partner of the Year. Now, what we're doing is an incredible amount of work with artificial intelligence. We've implemented Microsoft Copilot at many federal agencies already, and I've been part of the teams doing that. And because of Planet's success in implementing Microsoft AI, they've designated Planet as a member of their AI Inner Circle, which, Dave, there are only 91 of Microsoft's 400,000 worldwide partners that have that designation. So they recognize our role in helping implement AI, and it's been tremendous seeing and being able to work with agencies again on that. A lot of people know that I was OPM's CIO, but I was also the acting chief AI officer for most of 2024. So being at Planet and working with AI with our federal customers has allowed me to go back and use that experience and help federal agencies. Particularly what I'm seeing different about AI than any other technology, kind of going back to what we were just talking about, Dave, the people side of it is so important. The AI technology, you can turn it on and it's working and it's ready to go, but needing effective governance, decision-making, change management, training, those are all things that I find Planet, and one reason I joined them, they provide a lot of focus on that, not just the technology implementation or the coding side, but how to get AI embedded into your agency and accepted by your users.
0: In a moment, I want to sort of shift to trends in the market. But before we go there, I got to ask you this question, because you have spent so much time in both the public sector and the private sector. And you sort of alluded to this a little while ago, that, you know, the government market is different than the commercial market. And mm-hmm. So I wonder if you have some advice you'd like to offer on success for companies successfully doing business with the government, particularly like with new entrants in mind who may be more familiar with the commercial market than with the government market.
2: Yeah, over my long career, I've been asked many times by companies that had a great IT solution in the commercial market that, you know, we know the federal government has a lot of money, so what do we need to do to sell to it? And then when I start explaining to them what's different about the federal government, the FAR, GSA schedules, the government presence, government demos, the minimum requirements, a lot of them thought that all they needed to do was create a team and send them in and they could sell. So what I've advised them and would advise anybody looking at it, it takes a corporate commitment to be successful in the federal government. A number of companies, you know, that I've talked to weren't willing to make that commitment, but if you do, it's a great place to go. You can't just build a better mousetrap and say, okay, we're going to sell the mousetrap to the federal government. You've got to put the resources into that investment, establish that foothold. One of my proud accomplishments at Microsoft is that they would do demonstrations of products to government customers using the Contoso bicycle shop. And any of our older attendees are listening in on this that saw Microsoft demos in the 2000-2010. You know, it didn't matter if you were the CIA or the FBI, when Microsoft demoed to you their solution, it would be a bicycle shop. So it took years, but I was finally successful in getting them to not use a bicycle shop in government demos. But see, that's an example. They were big enough that they could get away with it because people wanted the technology. If you're a new company, make sure that your marketing, your demos are all relevant to your government customers. They're not going to make that leap from a bike shop to a freedom of information request.
0: Customers do love to know that you understand their business a little bit and their mission. You're right. That just makes all the difference. And I will say, you know, the government market takes a fascinating blend of patience and impatience because, you know, the first deal doesn't happen as fast as it might have in the commercial sector. But the perseverance pays off because you can get into these long-term relationships of trust that you've built up. Let's turn our attention now more broadly to the government market. And I'm going to ask you a series of questions about the market and let you offer your thoughts on each.
2: Okay.
0: So first up, let's talk for a moment about technology modernization, since we'd already been discussing a little bit about outdated systems, the hardware and software. I will say technology modernization remains a, shall we say, evergreen topic, and it's something that you've been a champion for in leading federal technology efforts. What are some of the priorities and focus areas you'd like to see agencies focus on and staying ahead of the pace of technology change?
2: Dave, I think the first thing everybody needs to accept is that this isn't a one-time thing. You can't do a evergreen modernization and you're done for the next few years. Technology change is happening faster and faster than ever before, faster than we've ever seen in our lives. So I think the first thing you need to do is accept and plan your staffing and your resources that you're going to be in continual transformation. If you look at it that way, this isn't just a ask for money one fiscal year and you won't have to ask in the future. It's something that you need to build into your processes. I think AI is such a great example of that. Again, I'm old enough, and you might be too, that we remember a time when there were before PCs. And when PCs came out, it took years before they ended up on every government desk. And then I happened to be back in the federal government when the internet took off. And again, the internet took probably 2 years minimum before federal agencies really started to use it. AI became available on all of our devices overnight. So we don't have that 5 or 2 year period to get used to it. This type of change is going to continue to happen. And so you want to build your staff and your planning to be able to do that.
0: Yes, the pace of change is relentless and I'll say increasing all the time. We're going to take a short break now, and when we return, we're going to continue our conversation with Guy Cavallo, the Chief Innovation Officer at Planet Technologies. I'm Dave Wendergren, and you're listening to Accelerating Government, brought to you by ACT-IAC on Federal News Network.
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0: Welcome back. You're listening to Accelerating Government, brought to you by ACT-IAC on Federal News Network. I'm Dave Wenergren, and we're talking with Guy Cavallo, the Chief Innovation Officer of Planet Technologies and former OPM CIO, amongst many other things in a very long and august career. And as we went to break, I was giving Guy lightning rounds about technology issues of the day for the federal market. And so let's do the one that's top of mind for everybody today. AI is such a hot topic, and it's a subject that you and your team are just right smack dab in the middle of. So what are some of the advances in AI that people should be focused on, particularly our audience of government and industry executives? And what's some advice you'd like to offer to government to accelerate the effective adoption of AI?
2: Yeah, it's funny. Last year, as I attended different government conferences, I heard everyone was focusing on, we need to figure out what our AI use cases are, and then we need to figure out how to prioritize them. That definitely is important, but what I've seen shift now that everybody has another year under our belt of experience is that agencies are finally realizing that whatever AI product you use, it's only going to be as good as the data sources that you provide to it. And so people are realizing that the silos of data that agencies have traditionally had, the standalone applications that had their own databases, when you want to use AI now, and you have four different versions of the same data, which one should you tell AI to use? So I'm seeing a very big push towards making sure you have the right data, putting the right data governance practices in places, putting in change management, business assessment, FinOps, so that you now know what you're going to do with AI. It's not just turning on Microsoft Copilot or Gemini or ChatGPT. It's what data are you going to use, especially to align to the executive orders about non-bias. If your data you start off with is biased, your AI is going to give you biased answers. So understanding what data results are available and where that high quality unbiased data is, I think AI, Dave, has really helped agencies look hard at how many data silos they have. I know the chief data officers over the years, that's been one of their initiatives. And I saw a lot of them struggle with the agency because so many standalone silos of applications were working fine. But I think now AI is putting that extra pressure of, we can't have four versions of our citizen database because we don't know which one to tell AI to use.
0: Yeah, you made a really compelling point a few minutes ago about the instantaneous nature of how AI arrived on the scene. You know, rather than the number of years it took to put a laptop on everybody's desk, so to speak. I mean, it's instantaneous access, and it's every mission area all at once. And I do think that organizations, private and public, run the risk of really underestimating how much AI stuff they should be doing because they want to like sort of pilot it at the margins. Whereas, you know, that you know, you will just get so far behind. So I think you're right. There are huge and powerful opportunities, but we're going to have to move with much faster speed and be really thoughtful about how it's changing virtually everybody's job. Another area that I want to make sure we get a chance to talk about before we run out of time today is acquisition reform. You know, you've had to live on both sides. You've awarded contracts. You've received contracts. There's a lot of work going on right now. There's the OneGov initiative, the RFO, the FAR overhaul, and I'm just wondering, you know, from your point of view, what are some acquisition reform efforts that you're excited about, and what are some changes you'd still like to see us all focus attention on in terms of improving the acquisition process in government?
2: So it's funny, Dave, when people would ask me why did I leave the federal government to go to the private sector the times I've done it, I normally would flippantly say it was due to procurement and HR reasons. But that was more true than me and being flippant. Yeah. I would get to the point where I just could not take it anymore on how slow it was for the government and burdensome to award contracts or to hire people. Now, the administration has taken steps to improve by rewriting the FAR and procurement consolidation, and I'm hoping that those steps will shorten the procurement cycle. But I find the one area that still is, I think, an issue that the private sector doesn't have is a protest process. The private sector makes a selection, picks a winning company, and they begin work. There's no protest for it. There's nothing else that would slow down the award. But, you know, on the federal government side, I still believe that there's no disincentive for a losing company to not protest an award. As we've seen over the years, sometimes the incumbent, if the incumbent went vendor, is one that loses the award. If it gets protested, they get their contract extended to cover the protest period. So they end up being there longer than they had planned. If it's a non-incumbent and there's a winning vendor, sometimes they'll protest the award and hope that they can work out a deal with the winning vendor to pick up

0: is to include a greater reliance on the private sector to provide common services to the government.
1: Definitely. I've always been a fan of consolidating services and using shared services when you can. I always wondered, why did the federal government have each agency have its own financial system, its own payroll and HR system, when that's not the core mission of the of that agency? So anytime we can have the private sector or a shared service provider within the government take over some of those core functions, to me, that frees up that agency to spend more of their resources on the core mission of that agency versus taking care of this basic blocking and tackling that you need to do. You need to pay your employees. You need to hire people. You need to pay your bills. So I'm a big fan of having that consolidation where you can, and having the agency stick to their mission as much as possible.
0: We've got about 2 minutes left, and I want to make sure that we at least touch on cybersecurity because it's just such an important topic today. What are you thinking about cybersecurity? If you could like help advise your colleagues who are still in government, what should the agencies be focused on to next steps for cybersecurity?
1: Definitely, this goes back to our AI topic. With nation states and hackers using AI to attack you today, if you are not using cybersecurity protections that heavily leverage AI, you are in a serious risk position. A lot of the efforts that have been made by CISA over the last few years, having agencies do more to collect their logs so that they can see what's happening in their applications. I think the only smart way to do that is in the cloud, because you don't know how fast and how much storage you're going to need. But you know, leveraging the cloud to host your system logs, and then using AI to help you identify threats. If you're not on a cyber path that does both of those things, I think you're at a much higher risk of being breached. The speed of AI being able to find weaknesses in your defenses today is something that a human can't keep up with. So to battle AI, you need to battle bad AI. You need to use good AI on your side to be aware of those holes.
0: We got about 30 seconds left. Do you want to give some parting advice to the next generation of technology leaders?
1: All right. One thing is, IT is a very exciting career. I've loved every year that I've been in it. Something that motivated me is I wanted to have a job that every day I woke up, there would be something new and it wouldn't be a repeat. So if you are someone who loves change, IT is your right profession for you, and learn as much as you can. Again, there's nobody that's been an expert in AI for 10 years. So new technologies are going to evolve. Keep learning and keep your eyes open to be innovative and try to improve our government services any way you can.
0: That is a perfect place to leave it, Guy. And I just want to foot stomp something you said earlier in the show. You can be technology right, but still fail if you don't get the people part right. And that's probably like the best advice we could give to leaders today. Guy Cavallo is the Chief Innovation Officer at Planet Technologies. He is a former CIO at OPM. He's had this august career that has spanned government and industry again, and he is still contributing. Guy, thank you so much for your service to the nation, and thank you so much for taking the time to join us today. 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

0: When it comes to modernizing federal operations, explains Elizabeth Schmidt, Vice President of Technology Solutions at Maximus. We talked with her about how to reframe modernization efforts on potential impact for Federal News Network's Forward Thinking Government series.
1: Sometimes our natural instinct is to say, okay, I've got technology, so let the technology drive the modernization. 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
11: 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Nights and weekends, we air Washington Nationals, Capitals, and Wizards, and the Navy Midshipmen. 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
13: I'm Christopher Cruz in Washington. President Trump says the U.S. will begin guiding stranded ships out of the Strait of Hormuz on Monday. Former Pentagon reporter Barbara Starr.
14: There's no indication the U.S. will put its own warships into the Strait of Hormuz, so this would be some kind of overhead surveillance, perhaps telling ships when it's safe for them to move about.
13: U.S. Central Command says guided missile destroyers, more than 100 aircraft, and 15,000 service members would be involved, but it's not clear how they'd be deployed. The British military says a tanker has been struck by unknown projectiles in the Strait of Hormuz. The second such attack in hours, the crew is safe. Gas prices continue to rise because of the conflict with Iran, and Gas Buddy analyst Patrick DeHaan says it may take some time before prices return to normal.
15: It may take a year for gas prices to go back to pre-war levels, because every day that we go with the Strait of Hormuz being closed is another week or 2 weeks that it's going to take for that oil to get to where it would have needed to go.
13: AAA says the average price for a gallon of regular gas nationwide is now $4.44. Former New York City Mayor Rudy Giuliani is in critical but stable condition in a hospital in Florida. Details from CBS News New York reporter Alan Devlin.
16: A spokesperson for the 81-year-old says he's surrounded by family but did not reveal details on his health battle. Just days ago, Giuliani told his talk show audience that his voice was a little under the weather. Tonight, President Donald Trump posted on Truth Social calling Giuliani a true warrior and the best mayor in the history of New York City.
13: A United Airlines passenger jet got a little too close to a busy highway Sunday. CBS's Chris Van Cleve has details.
17: The FAA and National Transportation Safety Board are investigating after a bizarre incident at Newark Airport. A United Airlines 767 was coming in to land at the airport, flying in from Venice, Italy, with 231 people on board, when it appears a wheel on the plane's landing gear struck a light pole and perhaps a semi-truck on the New Jersey Turnpike.
13: A company best known for its stores in shopping malls across the country wants to become a major online player.
18: GameStop has made a $55.5 billion unsolicited bid to take over online marketplace eBay. The video game company says it wants to turn eBay into a competitor to e-commerce giant Amazon. GameStop is offering $125 per share in a combination of stock and cash. 5 years ago, GameStop was a meme stock bolstered by social media frenzy. Heather Bosch, CBS News.
13: This is CBS News.
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13: It's now May 4th in the East, as in May the 4th be with you, Star Wars Day, the annual celebration of all things from that galaxy far, far away. So pour a cup of blue milk, hug your Wookiees, and tune up the lightsabers.
22: This goes back to 1979, the day before Margaret Thatcher was elected UK Prime Minister. An ad read, "Dear Maggie, May the 4th be with you."
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24: What are you waiting for?
22: Star Wars coming back to the big screen, too. The Mandalorian and Grogu is out May 22nd. Yeah, we're excited too. Matt Wolf, CBS News.
13: The rescue organization Paws Chicago has welcomed 25 of the 1,500 beagles sold by a research breeder in Wisconsin. Christopher Cruz, CBS News.
25: Welcome to Leaders and Legends in Government with Aileen Black on Federal News Network. One-on-one interviews with the people who have left a lasting imprint on the government and the nation. Now your host, Aileen Black.
26: Today I'm delighted and honored, actually, to have Jen Savada, a leader for guiding innovative and emerging technologies to high growth and for helping mission-focused organizations adopt capabilities that strengthen national security and public sector. Jen has earned a reputation for bridging worlds that don't always move at the same speed emerging technology and government missions needs, while staying grounded and having a people-first leadership approach. Jen, first off, it's wonderful to have you here. Thank you for joining us.
0: Thank you so much for the invitation. I'm really looking forward to our conversation today.
26: So, Jen, you know, you began your career in the military, an environment where mission clarity and teamwork are definitely essential. What drew you to serve? What was the call that gave you the passion to join the military and then stay in for several years?
0: You know, it's a story that most people don't believe or understand because I did spend 25 years in the military, but it actually started with high school sports. And the reason why I start there is that I wanted to play sports in college. And I knew I wanted to play sports in college, but I wasn't quite sure where I wanted to play. And the service academies, West Point and the Air Force Academy, were two universities out of the several universities that offered me a scholarship. And I went and visited both of them. I thought they were both really interesting, but I had no experience with the military at all. My grandfathers were both doctors in World War II. I had an uncle that was in Vietnam. And other than that, I had no one else in my family that had ever been in the military. And so when I was trying to make my decision of where I was going to go, my dad and I sat at the kitchen table and he laid all of my opportunities out, all of my scholarships out on the table. And he looked at me and he said, Jen, if you don't go to a service academy, you'll never know what you missed and you can never go back. But if you don't like it, you can always leave and take one of your other scholarships or go to a different school and pick up another opportunity. And so to me, at the time, I said, you know what? It's a free education. If I don't want to play basketball after a year, I don't lose my scholarship. If I get hurt, I don't lose my scholarship. If it's just not for me, I don't lose my scholarship. So yeah, I think this is where I want to go. So I went to the Air Force Academy and it was not easy. It was the first time that I had been challenged physically, emotionally, mentally, spiritually. And to me, it instilled something in me that made me think beyond myself. And, you know, as a high school kid and as a teenager, oftentimes we're very focused on ourselves. And so it opened up an entire new environment for me and a different way of living, believing, thinking, and serving. And so I thought, well, you know what? I really enjoy this. I want to serve, but I thought I was going to serve for 5 years and be done once my commitment was up. But over time, that desire to continue to do better and to continue to make a difference and to be able to enable others to make a difference just continued to grow. And that's what led me to where I am today. You know, 25 years in the military and then an additional almost 7 years in the private sector, still supporting the public sector. And it's because of my desire to make our government even better and the nation and the world even a better place to live.
26: Military leadership teaches you to prioritize both the mission success and the well-being of your people, especially on the battlefield. How do those lessons continue to influence you, how you lead today in private sector?
0: You know, it's always interesting when people try to make a comparison between being in the military and being in the private sector and how different they are, how vastly different they are is how often people put it. And oftentimes people have a stigma that people don't transition well from the military into the private sector because of the nuances of being in the government. I, on the other hand, would say, like you say, it said, it is not that different, that you still are driven by the same basic principles of leadership, people first, treating people with kindness, but also understanding their need, understanding how they need to grow, being able to talk to them about growth, having the hard conversations. Those are all skills that I learned in the military and that I apply to today. A leader, a manager, they're very similar. A manager may be, you know, doing a little bit more button pushing or pencil pushing numbers, but in reality, if you add that personal feeling and that personal connection to it and understanding where people come from, you now have turned a manager into a leader. And that is where I like to reside, in understanding where people are coming from, trying to empower them to be the best that they can be, and then enable them to do that with minimal oversight and guidance from me.
26: Something that is a little bit unique, though, Jen, is that you, after you left the military service, you built a career around helping innovative small startup companies succeed in public sector and the national security space. There's very few people with your background that have the leadership position that you own. What did you learn about translating mission need to these new innovative technology solutions and you know, change in government in general sometimes happens slow, but technology, the clock speed of technology is much faster now than it ever has been before.
0: I think we're seeing accelerate even as we're speaking. You know, things are moving faster and faster and faster. I think the hard part is that some people who are in these innovative companies don't know how to match the speed of government. And so teaching them about outcomes, and that it's not about forcing your technology into their organization. It's about how you solve their problems and how you get to the outcomes that the government wants. And lo and behold, when you're able to show the value that you bring, not just that a technology that you want to sell, the government is so much faster at adoption. They will take chances. They will do proofs of value. They'll give you research money. They will do all sorts of things to bend over backwards before you even get to a contract or get to a program of record, which so many people think is the key, the golden key to success. And so starting from that use case, the problem, and how you add value are really what makes the difference and sets those young emerging technology companies apart.
26: So you do it by creating a vision, telling a story. I mean, that was a very vivid answer. So there must be a trick to this.
0: So one of the things that I usually do is when you come to a new company is you ask them, like, what do you do here? And then they start in the ones and the zeros. They say, no, what is it that you actually do? How do you do it? And what drives you? Like, what is your heart's desire? Is your heart's desire to code a program? No, your heart's desire is to solve acquisition problems, or your heart's desire is to save lives on battlefields, or your heart's desire is to make data processing faster so that we can get to decisions faster. And so you need to make sure that you are couching and describing what you do based on why you are driven to run this company and be in this company, as opposed to the thing that you're actually building and trying to solve. And so when you start from that place of value and that drive, you can create all sorts of stories, and then you ask questions. It's all about asking your customer, and that's usually the government customer, questions. What are your pain points? What is your biggest challenge? What frustrates you on a day-to-day basis? What do you wish you had? What are the things that drive you crazy about people who are selling to you in the government? So there's a list of questions and many of them that continue to grow as you get answers, and then you build the next question. It's sort of like the five whys. Why are you doing this? Why are you doing this? Why are you doing this? Five times over and over and over again to get to the point where you get to the true meat of the reason for what they are doing and what they need.
26: So you've, on the other side of the equation, you also have really developed a reputation where you've identified really up-and-coming technologies. Matter of fact, I should buy stock based on where you're going. From an AI-enabled analytics to autonomous capabilities that can support national security missions. Those are, trajectories that normally don't naturally come together, but you seem to have a good signal that tells you where this innovation is needed and how it can be applied. So tell me a little bit about how you identify technologies to help in these kind of circumstances.
0: So I have sort of two different things that go on. One is I love science fiction and I love to read. And so sometimes your brain starts to get a little excited when you read something in a story and you think to yourself, how could that be applied in the real world today? So, for example, there's a book called Burn In, and it is written by two very well-known defense tech storytellers. And when you read their book, it talks about robots and how they help society and sort of what happens when things happen in the book. I won't tell you exactly what happens in the book. But when you start to think about it, you start to think about, well, how could that actually help change the world? And now we look at today and we have companies that like Figure and others that are building humanoid robots that are actually able to do things. And so when you shift science fiction, or I'll say sort of, you know, ficant is what they call it, like fictional intelligence, when you shift that to use cases that are talked about in the government, you put a different spin on the technology. I think the same thing when you look at quantum is another example. Quantum technology is something that people are like, oh, it is never going to get here, or it's like 30 years away. But when you bring it down to its smallest levels and you look at what are the problems you're trying to solve, hey, I'm trying to solve for GPS denied environments. Like, how do we navigate? We have the Ukraine, we've got Israel and Iran, and GPS denial and spoofing and jamming going all over the place. How do you solve for a very small problem with a technology that doesn't have to have a huge capability, but a very narrow scope? And start with that narrow scope and gently over time build on that capability to get you to an enterprise type of capability. And so you don't have to solve it all at one time, but you have to think about how can you use things differently.
26: I'm speaking with Jen Savada. After break, we'll talk about leading through change and innovation in a high stakes environment. You're listening to Leaders and Legend on Federal News Network. I'm Aileen Black.
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6: 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That was a big deal in the 19th century as the United States expanded westward. Eventually, its competitors caught up. Once the Transcontinental Railroad was completed in 1869, the U.S. Post Office could transport mail directly to California just as quickly. The Pony Express wasn't here for a long time, but earned its place in history for an innovative approach to better serve the American public. Jory Heckman, Federal News Network.
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26: Welcome back to Leaders and Legend in Government on Federal News Network. I'm Aileen Black, and today I'm talking with Jen Sabata. Jen, government agencies are especially under pressure right now to modernize while maintaining security and reliability. The push for AI is over the top right now, in particular with this administration, which I might want to add for some good reasons. But how do you help organizations adopt AI and autonomous capabilities without losing trust, accountability, or mission assurance?
0: This is something that everybody is facing right now because AI is everywhere and everybody thinks you can put AI in anything. One of the things that has come out of the World Economic Forum this year was Julie Sweet, who is the CEO of Accenture. And she talked about human in the lead. Rather than human in the loop, human in the lead. And I think it's a really good example of how we should be thinking about artificial intelligence, especially as we build strategies and we're trying to minimize risk and increase trust. And the idea is that if you modernize and you shift to this idea that humans are in the lead and are really putting the foundation down for AI, then AI will be built and developed with the processes in place in order to have that risk mitigation, the trust factors involved, and understanding that it's not about the human being in that loop, and every once in a while it comes around in the loop, but it's always there doing the push and pull with AI. If we don't have trust in AI, then the technologies that we're building become meaningless. If we are unable to accept risk, then those technologies also become meaningless. And so we have to have the balance between the trust and that risk in order to be able to drive the innovation forward.
26: You know, when I look at AI tools, I look at them that they're a tool that needs to be leveraged. They're not necessarily the answer. Like Julie said, the human in the lead. Do you find that most people are thinking that AI is the answer versus how to leverage? And if you do agree with that, how do you help guide them to understand that, AI is a tool, it can make mistakes. It's the human that needs to use it correctly.
0: I think there's two camps. I think there's the camp that says AI is the answer to everything. And then there's the camp that says AI can't be trusted and should be used for nothing, especially in government. I think we have sort of the entire spectrum for what that is. And when we're looking at the camp that says, hey, AI should be used for everything, I would say, I don't agree. Do we want machines to make those decisions that are based on values, morals, and ethics? Probably not, especially when you're talking about doing bombing or having cyber attacks. Do you want a cyber attack to happen just because an AI determined that one small intrusion warranted an entire takedown of a country's power grid? Probably not. But on the other side, you have those that say, no way, no how. I don't want AI involved in anything. And you have to tell them that without AI, we lose knowledge because AI has the ability to pull knowledge together. It has the ability to assess. We have the ability to really evaluate based on that assessment. And that's where we come into place. But why should we be the ones doing the assessments and pulling all the information together and doing that quantitative work when we should be doing the qualitative work? So we need to move away from the what is happening to the why it's happening and what's next.
26: I've read several reports that showed, especially in battlefield decisions, the leverage that was very positive about using an AI tool was its ability to be able to do a broad search and be able to do it in a very speedy manner and provide the information that's needed for that analysis. How do you explain to users as they're looking at adopting this how to put that equation in, that risk assessment on when you use that AI and when you rely on it?
0: What I would tell people or ask people is, have you done a Google search lately or a Bing search or whatever your search tool is? And they'll say, of course, I do it every day. And you say, well, have you noticed that your responses have changed as to what you get in your search results? And they'll say, well, you know, sometimes I notice they're better. Sometimes there's like a paragraph or information at the beginning that might be a little bit longer. I said, that's all AI. You use AI in everyday environment. You use AI to help you with the decisions that you make day to day, like what restaurant you're going to go to, or how you should repair your toilet that the plumbing is broken. It's all based on AI. And as you said, it pulls the information together. It helps to you so that you don't have to know the exact words. How many of us remember when you had to put quotes around your search engine when you were doing initial searches on the internet in order to get a Boolean versus serial versus, you know, all the different types of logical searches that were out there. And so for people to be able to understand the risk, they also have to understand how it's already used in day-to-day living and how they think about risk for their day-to-day lives. And when they start to think about it in that perspective, they have a different view of AI in their work environment. And they now see it as something that enables them to be better at what they're doing and enables them, like you said, to have more information and to have a better way to evaluate what is going on.
26: You've worked across startups, across different government and mission communities. Sometimes it's difficult, especially in the government, to be able to evaluate and get started on risk just because of the nature of the beast. How do you align both stakeholders and other people in the community that have to lean into that adoption and to apply it? How do you, you know, evaluate that and execute?
0: I think the first thing you need to know is what the role is of every stakeholder that is out there. If I use what I do today in operational technology is a very complex type of technology. It's protecting all of those cyber physical systems, all your valves, your knobs, making sure that the chlorine in your water, that the chlorine valve opens long enough so that your water is safe enough to drink and that it closes when it shouldn't so you don't get chlorine burns. Or that your power grid stays on. But when you think about who actually runs an OT network, there's the OT specialist, who is like a cybersecurity specialist. There's a plant manager who makes sure that the lights stay on and that all the things are running. You have usually IT people who are different from OT because IT cares about reliability. Then you have leadership. And oh, by the way, you may even have like safety people. So for example, if you're looking at somebody who runs a port system or a bridges and tunnel system, they are concerned about the safety of the people on the roads and in those environments. And so understanding first what those roles are and then understanding what they care about helps you to identify what risks matter to them and how you describe what you can do to mitigate the risks across the board with your technology for each of those individual use cases, responsibilities, and drive them together to understand what the ultimate mission is that they're trying to work towards. And once you're able to bring them together, then you're able to identify how to mitigate the risks across the board.
26: And I'm going to pull this back a little bit. And I want to look at leaders today. And it's a very complex time to be a leader, especially when you're applying new technology. But leaders need to be decisive and make a decision quickly because things are moving so quick. But at the same time, extremely empathetic. How do you maintain that balance when the stakes are so high and timelines are so compressed?
0: It's a really hard thing to do. Sometimes you have to go with your gut. You know, there's the leadership gut that's always out there is the, oh, does this feel right? I'm not sure. If it doesn't feel right, it's probably not the right decision. The other thing is that leaders don't make a decision based on the information that they just received 2 minutes ago. There's been a collective of information that they have been gathering. Maybe they've acknowledged that they were gathering it, or maybe they don't acknowledge they were gathering it because they didn't realize it was important at the time. But as you are a leader, you start to put things together that help you to create a rubric for how you make decisions. but then also enables you to know who you can trust, who you can rely on. And as I always say, is you always have the option to phone a friend, whether it's the person that you work with or somebody that is a mentor of yours. And making a decision doesn't happen in a vacuum. It happens through information, data, and data gathering. It happens through conversations with people. It happens with what's happened historically and what the outcomes are. And then finally, what are the consequences when you look at all of the different ways that this could end up, and putting that all together to create the decision that you make.
26: I'm speaking with Jen Sabata. After the break, we'll explore resilience, culture, and how personal experiences shape leadership. You're listening to Leaders and Legend in Government on Federal News Network. I'm Aileen Black.
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26: 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I'm Aileen Black, and today my guest is Jen Sabata. Jen, leadership roles in national security and emerging technology are extremely demanding, never more than today. As a mom, as well as a leader, how has parenthood shaped the way you think about priorities and perspective? I know it's changed the way that I lead people. Not that I treat them like kids, but it's given me a greater appreciation. What about you?
0: Yeah, there's a couple different things. I would agree with you that it's changed my perspective. My kids are older now. They're both in high school, but I still feel an obligation to be a mother and to be present. I think that the idea of work-life balance is a fallacy. It doesn't exist. We in reality make choices. What's important in the moment? It could be what's important this year, this month, this week, this minute. But you decide at that time what is more important. You set boundaries on both your kids and on your work, because your kids have to have boundaries just as much as work has to have boundaries. And sometimes I think people forget that. They let their kids run all over them, when in reality, kids have to have boundaries too. And they like boundaries, just like work likes a boundary. You know, the CEO that calls you at 4 o'clock on a Sunday afternoon just because they want to talk, you have to tell them, like, sorry, I'm with my kids today. I can talk to you in 3 or 4 hours. And guess what? They don't actually call you because they just picked up the phone because they didn't have anything else to do. So that's one thing, is that you have to figure out where the mix is based on the time and day. The other one is, I think it's made me more empathetic. It's made me more empathetic for the people who work for me, who have kids, and who don't have kids. Because we often forget about the people that are single or that are, you know, married without kids, that they have challenges just like the rest of us. It may be a pet, it may be a parent, or it may be just that they've got other things going on in their lives that are just as challenging. So we have to be able to look at everyone, treat them as unique, treat them as people who matter and that are a part of your team, just like your family's a part of your team.
26: Have you already had any leaders in your past that really either taught you how not to behave or how not to set boundaries, or, you know, vice versa, that really have set, you know, the kind of leader that you are today?
0: I think that there's a couple. On the good side, there are the people that listen. And I find that sometimes listening and active listening is a very challenging thing to do. And I talk to a lot of young people that I mentor, people that work for me, about listening. They go into a meeting and they think they have to talk in order to feel like they're smart. And I use the acronym WAIT. Why am I talking? And I say, sometimes you have to wait, and it has to be an uncomfortable wait in order to get to the meat of what you're saying. And so having leaders that have taught me that has been very valuable. The other thing I would say is that people who don't respect your time. I've had leaders who don't respect your time. They show up late to meetings, or they don't show up at all, and they don't cancel. They call you at all hours of the day or night, regardless of whether or not the world is on fire. I mean, after being in the military and actually supporting combat operations and being in intelligence and protecting people's lives, when somebody calls me just because they want to know if I've worked on the briefing that's due in 5 days, is not important to me. And they need to be able to discern when there's a life issue and when there's just a nice to have. And so that's given me perspective on how to lead, and showing both sides of where leaders that I've worked with are good and bad.
26: You brought up mentorship a few moments ago. You know, I think as a woman leader, it's extremely important to be a mentor. How do you choose, or how do you work with mentors, or do you have a mentor program that you work with? Tell us a little bit about that.
0: So for me and people who mentor me, I will say that I haven't had a lot of what I would call traditional mentors, where we have a set agreement where we meet once a month and we have a conversation. But I will reach out to people and ask for advice. And I typically personally seek out people who are experts in the things that I'm having a challenge with, whether it's a challenge over a period of a month, whether it's, hey, I'm going into command, and so who should I be talking to in a command position, or I'm going to go run a new business unit. How do you run a business unit? No, wait, how do I work on this issue? On the flip side, as a mentor instead of a mentee, I look for people who often approach me because they want to have a relationship. And then I ask for them, like, what's your goal? What are your goals for this relationship? Because I just don't want it to be a free-for-all. I usually also have a set start and stop based on those goals, because if you are mentoring somebody, there has to be an outcome that you're trying to achieve. And I know I've talked about outcomes before, and outcomes are really important in many things. And so having a mentorship relationship that way. And then if I see people that are out there in the wild, as I call them, who I think are just really great people that might need a little bit of support, I'll ask them if they're interested in a call, and we'll offer time, and we'll go from there. But I think it is important. It's something that we all need to do. And especially in national security, is as you transition, I actually mentor a lot of people as they transition out of the military, and I'll help them for the 3 or 4 months while they're in that process. And then I may not hear from them again until they're changing jobs, or they might come back to me and say, wow, your guidance was horrible, or your guidance was great. But it's something that we should do and should give back for.
26: Something you said earlier really resonated with me. You talked about realizing that everybody has their own kind of sometimes a poo show going on, right? and that you need to understand that it's not just your world of what life balance is about, but it might be, you know, a parent or a dog or, you know, other types of issues, health issues. Burnout in work in the workforce today has never been higher. Some really serious challenges, especially with the world as it's changing so quickly as it is today. What role do you believe as a leader you need to build in your culture where people feel that safety of being able to ask for support or trusted, you know, to be able to say these things are an issue and are motivated to reach out?
0: I think the first and foremost, you have to set the example. So on the 3-day weekend, actually take the Monday off. And if you're not taking the Monday off, fake that you're taking the Monday off and schedule all your emails for 10 a.m. on Tuesday morning. Don't bother your team. Take PTO. Take your paid time off. Take your leave if you're in the military. Don't be the martyr that has 200 days saved up because you're just too busy and too important. Also remind them that they need to take time off. It's not just an example-based system. It's a, hey, I noticed that you haven't taken any time off lately. What are your plans for the summer to take some PTO? How long are you going to take off? You're going to take a week off? I hope you are, because that's what I would love to see you do. The other thing is, I often tell people, like, there is no clock watching in my organization. I expect you to get done what needs to get done when you can do it in that time. So if it needs to get done in the next week, but you have a really bad day tomorrow because you've got 5 doctor's appointments and your dog threw up, okay, fine. Take the day tomorrow, do what you have to do, as long as you get done what you need to get done. I'm going to treat you like an adult because you can make decisions and you know how to prioritize. And it's not my time to question unless you miss a deadline or the quality of your work is not what it should be.
26: I'm speaking with Jen Savada. After the break, we'll reflect on leadership lessons and the advice to the next generation. 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I'm Aileen Black.
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26: Welcome back to Leaders and Legend in Government on Federal News Network. I'm Aileen Black, and today I'm joined by Jen Savada. Jen, as we talked before, you were in the military at the beginning of your career. You've led the military and helped advance emerging technologies in supporting defense and national security missions. How do you see leadership evolving as AI and autonomy reshape the future of missions to execute, especially, you know, some of the missions around drones and some of the things that are happening? you know, the clock speed of technology is happening so quick. This is really a big challenge.
0: It's a huge challenge. And I think that leaders need to understand technology, not be afraid of it, and be able to use it. I'll give you an example. When I was a young major, I worked for a one-star general. This one-star, we all had email. We'd had email for probably 10 years. We had all sorts of other technology. I was working in intelligence, and so we had collection systems. We had all sorts of crazy things. But this general officer wanted his emails printed out because he didn't know how to, quote, work email well enough. And so he would have his hundreds of emails printed out every day. He would handwrite his responses, and his executive officer would type them in every day and send them off as replies. I don't understand how somebody can lead when you can't access and use the technology that's given to you that enables you to be more efficient, effective, and overall just understand what your current workforce is dealing with. So that's the thing I would say first and foremost is understand the technology, use the technology, and then last but not least, be able to evaluate the technology so that you know whether or not you're being hoodwinked by what people say it can do versus what it can do, and then being able to weed out all of the chaff that's in there.
26: Everybody has an aha moment in their career where you look back and you realize that was a defining moment for me. Good or bad, right? Sometimes the most biggest learning opportunities is where you make a mistake. Sometimes the biggest learning opportunities is when something breaks free and you're successful. Do you have any aha moments like that in your career that just stand out?
0: I think there are probably two moments. One is when I came to the Pentagon in 2016, I was working for Lieutenant General Dash Jameson. She was the Air Force A26. And I was responsible for helping to bring small to medium businesses into government, but also working with think tanks, universities, and nonprofits to try to figure out what information they had that the government wasn't accessing and using. What I realized at that point in time is that there was such a wide range of information that nobody even considered as valuable because it wasn't produced internally in the government. To me, that was a huge aha moment. It's where I got into design thinking. It's where I got into understanding and learning about agile software development methodologies, really started to dig into new technologies and how they could apply in government use cases. That has led to me where I am today. Really, that's sort of the start of that journey. I think as a corollary to that is my last job in the Air Force, I was in talent management, and I was trying to help build a new talent management framework for all of Air Force intelligence. What started happening is I had people reaching out to me because they knew I was possibly towards the end of my career saying, hey, we want you to come run our talent operations organization, or we want you to be our CHRO, or we want you to run talent acquisition. And I realized deep down inside, I did not want to do talent. I didn't want to be in HR. That was not my passion. It wasn't my calling. I was doing this job because I was passionate about the specific use case and the specific guidelines that we were creating, and that I needed to get out of talent very quickly, or otherwise I was going to be pigeonholed in it, possibly for the rest of my life. And so that's when I decided to retire and join my first early stage startup, which was working in the intelligence community, helping with software development and running sprints and cloud migrations and doing all sorts of other things. And if I wouldn't have made that pivot when I did, I might not be here today because I might be doing talent acquisition or something else. And so I think, you know, towards the end of my career, those would probably be the two biggest ones that influenced where I am at this moment.
26: Let's take a moment and talk about that, because there's so many people out looking for jobs right now. The job market is pretty tough, but it's even tougher on a lot of veterans. So what would be your advice to somebody, especially wanting to get into technology? I mean, the market that doesn't seem to be suffering as much, though I think it is suffering. But What advice would you give somebody, especially in their latter part of their career, the more senior military veterans that are out there? Because I know several that have been looking for a while that are amazing people. Mm-hmm. What advice would you have for them?
0: The first thing I would say is be a doer. There's a lot of misconceptions that people who retire at senior ranks are not doers. They're leaders only, which also means you have to change your narrative. You can't go into an interview and say, I like to lead people and I'm a really good manager and I can build strategy. It's a, I love to get my hands dirty and be a doer. That's first and foremost, because you don't need a leader. You need understands and can do and lead at the same time. The second thing I would say is start to dabble in different types of technology and figure out what you like. I think that there's enough free courses out there in AI, in cloud, in cyber, in pick a thing, quantum, and do them. Go to

0: concepts, and that you are invested and invested in you as a person and in helping the company that you want to go to.
1: So I'm going to take a step back. You have kids that are in high school. I have four kids, and my youngest is going to graduate from college this year. What advice would you give somebody starting to enter that job market? You know, a lot of kids believe everything should be lined up. And let's face it, none of our careers were straight lines, right? Mm-hmm. So what would be the advice you'd give that next generation?
0: Yeah, so I'll tell you a little story. So I am going to Abu Dhabi in about a week to go to the Forbes 30-50 women event. So they bring the 30 under 30 women together and the 50 over 50 women together. And there's a week-long event where there's speakers and activities and other things just talking about issues, topics, whatever it may be. I'm actually taking my 16-year-old daughter with me. And the reason why I am is because I want her to see that at 30 or under 30 and over 50, that there's people who still don't have it figured out. And they've still been successful and they've still done pivots and they still have a life that is meaningful and fulfilling. And I think that's the biggest thing I would tell people who are just graduating or are in struggles in life right now is that you don't have to have it figured out. That life will continue to change. You as a human continue to change. You develop, you grow, your preferences change. And so what's more important is that you feel fulfilled, and it's not about what everybody else thinks you should be doing. It's about what makes you happy and what enables you to live the life that you want to live.
1: Final question. You are at a trajectory over the last couple of years and a point where you get to see a lot of different technology companies. Where do you think the hottest area is?
0: So I think there's two. I think quantum is really going to accelerate here, especially quantum computing. I think quantum sensing is already on its way up because the capabilities and technology are there. Quantum computers, on the other hand, because error correction is getting better and better and the qubit numbers are getting higher and higher for logical and physical qubits. So the two are going to intersect at some point in time in the near future, and we're going to have quantum computers that can actually do a lot of work. The misnomer is that quantum computers do all the work. That's not true. They're actually built for certain types of problems. They can't solve everything. They still can't add 2 + 2 faster than a classical computer. The other one, I think, is robotics and autonomous robotics. We are building software with all of this AI that we have that is becoming more and more reliable, secure, trusted, and having less concern, I think it's just because it's becoming more adaptable, that whether it's an autonomous vehicle or an autonomous robot, that both of those are going to continue to accelerate and accelerate in defense use cases in particular.
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0: Thank you very much. I truly appreciated the conversation. I enjoyed it. And it's always my pleasure to talk about things that are going on across the nation and within technology.
1: Thank you for listening. I'm Eileen Black.
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14: I'm Christopher Cruz in Washington. President Trump has announced Project Freedom to help ships leave the Strait of Hormuz starting on Monday. He says the project aims to assist neutral and innocent countries affected by the Iran war. Iran has rejected it. The BBC's Peter Bowes.
15: The president says the United States will be guiding those ships out of the area. He says so that they can freely and ably get on with their business. And he adds that they will not be returning, he says, until the area becomes safe for navigation and everything else.
14: Two ships around the strait were attacked on Sunday, according to the British military. The war in Iran caused a sharp spike in gas and jet fuel prices, which is being blamed in part for the collapse of Spirit Airlines. CBS's Chanel Call.
16: Airlines now forecast to pay $24 billion more for fuel this year, some already adjusting profit expectations, others facing possible financial disaster.
17: Airlines that don't have large cash balances
4: that are operating, if you will, hand to mouth, they're the ones that are going to be the most financially challenged.
14: And this just in, police in Edmond near Oklahoma City say at least 10 people are in hospitals following a shooting at a party at a lake. Police say more people may have driven themselves to the hospital on their own. A United Airlines jet clipped a light pole in a tractor trailer on a busy highway as it landed, says CBS's Ali Bauman.
17: Dash cam footage shows the moment a truck is struck. As the United Airlines flight approached Newark Liberty International Airport Sunday afternoon, you can see what appears to be the wheel of the plane out the driver's window. According to New Jersey State Police, as the plane was approaching the runway, a landing tire and the underside of the plane collided with the pole and tractor trailer. The pole then struck a Jeep on the turnpike.
14: The former New York City Mayor Rudy Giuliani is in a hospital in Florida in critical but stable condition. On social media, President Trump said he's behind Giuliani, just as he won after the after the 2020 election that he lost, which Giuliani was trying to overturn.
18: Rudy Giuliani was a great, great mayor, and what he's doing now, and he will say it, is even more important.
14: The 81-year-old Giuliani has been a Trump advisor and personal attorney. Voters in Louisiana are heading to the polls amid confusion over the upcoming election after a recent court ruling put one of the major races on hold. Early voter Nita Gauthier says she's feeling uncertain.
19: I mean, I usually know exactly who I'm voting for. This time, it is confusing.
14: This is CBS News.
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14: Scientists have found an easier way to convert raw sewage into renewable natural gas.
26: A groundbreaking study from Washington State University showcases a new method of efficiently converting sewage sludge into renewable natural gas while significantly cutting treatment costs.
27: It opens the door for a solution we didn't have before.
26: Study lead author Professor Birgitta Ottering says current renewable natural gas production is on track to replace fossil fuels.
27: 45% of natural gas is renewable natural gas.
26: Stephen Kaufman, CBS News.
14: Authorities have determined that buckshot from the shotgun of the man charged with trying to storm the White House Correspondents Association dinner struck a Secret Service agent. Federal prosecutors said Sunday a shot from one of Cole Allen's weapons hit the officer's bullet-resistant vest. Allen was injured during the attack but wasn't shot. The officer survived. Christopher Cruz, CBS News.
28: The security clearance process is complicated. Policies are confusing. Continuous vetting is expanding. And national security professionals everywhere are asking the same thing. What does this mean for me? Whether you're applying for your first clearance or navigating new reporting requirements after years in the system, the questions aren't always easy, but the answers matter. That's why we're here. This is Security Clearance in Security on Federal News Network with host Lindy Kaiser of Clearance Jobs, federal employment lawyers Elizabeth Baker Pham of KCNF, and John Barry of Barry & Barry PLLC.
29: Hi, this is Lindy Kaiser with ClearanceJobs.com, and welcome to Security Clearance in Security on Federal News Network. This is a radio show where we explore the human side of national security, careers, creativity, and stories, and the stories that shape them. I'm really excited today to be talking to Jacob Centeno. He is the founder of Poor Bear Stories, a mission-driven storytelling company rooted in faith, patriotism, and deep connection to the military and intelligence community. We've had the privilege of working with Jacob and his team at Poor Bear Stories on our Clearance Jobs Connect events. I've also been privileged to get to know him through the Iron Butterfly Media Project and their documentary. He's built a platform that's not just about content. He captures meaning. He does documentaries, intelligence community projects, supports the special operations family and nonprofits. So I love everything that he does. I'm really privileged and excited to be able to chat with him and have him on the show today. So Jacob, thank you for joining me, being willing to chat with me.
0: First of all, that's the best introduction I've ever had. So thank you. If just for that introduction, I'm already happy.
29: You're there. We can end it now. I mean, you know, start on a high note, but I think it's going to get better. So I just kind of, I like to let people introduce themselves. So you probably see me speak at conferences, you know, that like I don't like it when the moderator takes up all the time introducing people. I kind of, again, because we're storytellers, right? I kind of like to let people tell their own stories. So for folks who might not be familiar with Poor Bear Stories, talk about your start as a company, that storytelling platform, as much of your personal story as you want to get into it. We probably don't even have time to unpack even half of it, but kind of Poor Bear Stories, what got you to filmmaking and that passion point?
0: Yeah, I like working in threes. So if I had three points to make about who we are, how we came to be. The first point would be my grandma. My grandma is a storyteller in our family. Growing up, she was like the first one around to have like a VHS, you know, camera recorder, and she videoed everything. She was incredibly annoying, and we have the VHS tapes to prove it. She put a camera in front of everybody's face. That truly left a huge footprint in my life, and I honestly believe that I got that gene, just that need to like tell stories and capture stories. I got that from her. And then the second part is I had a lot of opportunity and I'm super blessed, but I didn't necessarily, God didn't let me have my dreams immediately, right? Like he didn't let me get my hands on a camera. I had to go through life first. And so the second point is I walked through life looking at other people who had cameras or access to video and always wanted it, like always desired it. It just always interested me. So all through high school, even middle school, on projects and stuff for class, like I always was looking at people that had cameras and was just like had that kind of like empty feeling or that wanting. And then so finally, the third point that I would make is I really got my foot in the door here in Orlando 9 years ago. And honestly, it was after I met my now wife, Katie. I think God just needed me to be where I needed to be first before he could allow me to jump on my path. And so I had enough like portfolio work and home videos and travel videos to pitch to this ad agency here in Orlando. And they were desperate, so they hired me. And really the rest is history. From that point on, I basically, bread and butter, was just shooting, editing videos all on my own. I did hundreds. Eventually, I just had the confidence from that to want to start my own company. Once I started my own company, I mean, the doors kind of just opened. I didn't know how many people around me like would just support me. And, you know, Special Operations Warrior Foundation, Angels of America's Fallen, like they were some of my first clients, these people who had supported the Gold Star community for all my life, or since my dad had been killed in action. You know, they had supported me, and now I was starting my business and they were the first ones to say like, we want to hire you to do our video. And that was just like, I just can't express how grateful I am for all those people.
29: I love that. So talk about that, because I think there's some people, right, you know, the special operations community, being a Gold Star family member, losing your dad, that's a part of your personal story, right? And I feel like some people kind of gravitate towards that mission because that's a part of their identity, and some people pull away from it. So how has it been like? Because I think a key focus of yours, right, is supporting the special operator community with video projects. I think you have a big tie in there. How has that been, even, you know, in your story, really being in that community, still telling those stories when it's probably an area of big loss for you as well?
0: So I think that the special operations community is very, a lot of them will know, like, I don't know how to describe this, but they aren't necessarily the most vulnerable people. You know, I think they're just really trained to compartmentalize so much of their life. And what I kind of realized after being, you know, a lot of these organizations that support special operations warriors invited me into the fold and to do work for them. And so that put me in front of operators, active, you know, retired. And to be able to talk with them, one thing that I discovered very fast was that knowing who my dad was, knowing that I was a Gold Star, immediately disarmed them. And so I was like, how are these interviews going so well? Like, how, I don't understand. Like, how are these guys just like opening up to me and giving me everything? Right. And it was because who I was immediately disarmed them. And so that was something that really surprised me. And just like, it was always an honor working with them. And so, yeah, I mean, that's really, I think the main takeaway for me is I feel so honored and grateful to hear so many of their stories and like just being vulnerable with me and just having the opportunity to kind of share a depth of that community that most people aren't accustomed to. And I think that God just gave me that platform that I'm going to be able to do even more with that going forward.
29: No, I love, I mean, because we talk about, you know, the communications then therefore can be very rigid. So I do think there is, I feel like, you know, that point about, yeah, disarming them by being like, you know, you're a part of that community and you understand things that even the people that you're interviewing don't fully grasp. And it kind of leading with that vulnerability and humility probably kind of helps to open that up. Is that kind of a part of the storytelling process? Because kind of even talk about that, right? When you're working with documentaries, companies, brands, how do you kind of, because that's what I love about you is you're really good at what you do. You're super talented. You connect. But when you're, you know, I've seen it from Iron Butterfly and some being in those rooms, you're really good at like helping kind of advise and pull out some of those storytelling arcs. How do you develop that as a craft?
0: So I think it really does go back to my grandma and just the boldness of how God made her and how God has made me and just crafted me. I hired a coach a couple of years ago, Sarah Davis. She's awesome. She also works in the community. And, you know, I was like in the middle of building my business and managing a team. And she was really helping me to see like a lot of my weaknesses and my strengths. And it was like the first time I ever really got to see that. And what she helped me to understand was that I really lean into my strengths and I have like just a blind confidence about everything that I do. And she helped me see that not everybody is made that way and that it takes communication and true leadership to bring your team with you. And that was something that I had to work on. So part of it is like, I do kind of feel like I was born with it, but also like the circumstances just growing up in maybe a rougher part of San Diego or not having a lot of things and just really seeing that, like watching the kids at my really nice elementary school have a lot of nicer things, have time with their dad. And while my dad was, you know, away or deployed, or my mom and dad divorced when I was 5. And so that played a huge role in it. But I think not having a lot and doing my best to be resilient and overcome, because children are resilient, it just made me stronger and it gave me like this blind confidence in life, or it reinforced it. And so today when I go after stories, like one thing that I love about it is I'm not afraid to shy away from anybody, any interview. Like no person, no story is bigger than me, is going to like intimidate me. I'm always just in pursuit of the story. It's really bad business, but I can't stand working with people who aren't authentic. Like, I think I'm like self-sabotaging when it comes to working with brands that are like not authentic. And it's just, that's the story part of me. Like, I am always trying to find the authenticity, the genuine part of people and their stories. And it's not worth it to me. We just don't have enough time. I think losing my dad at, you know, 15, I just kind of realized like it's a waste of time just not to be who you are, right? And not to give that people that version of you.
29: No, I mean, I don't own my own business, but I have a solid philosophy of not wanting to work with jack wagons and wanting to work with, you know, people that are building each other up. And that's what's, I mean, the benefit of the national security community, right? And I feel like you've talked about this too, in terms of your video projects, you kind of have tied into that national security IC mission. And it does seem to attract those people who do put like service over self, who have those passion points. And it's not to say like everybody in national security is perfect, but there is something that kind of refines the storytelling and gives you that common like language to build off of. And I think that's something that I see as like a great, you know, example of your success is like you understand this industry, this world. And when we're looking for people at clearance jobs, right, to work with on projects, having somebody who understands that is pretty key. And I feel like you've talked about that too. Like I think, as a small business owner, scope creep, right? Wanting to do everything, but then having to refine and say, hey, no, this is what like I'm really passionate about, what I enjoy, what I'm good at, and doing those things. How have you, again, refined and gotten rid of some of the things that, to your point, aren't projects that are the things that are going to, you know, that you're going to be passionate about?
0: Yeah. I mean, I think the point that I really grab onto there is it's like the passion about it. Like you can't give this passion to other people. I'm in the sort of video production community network, right? Like I am connected to companies all across the nation and globe. We have a really strong network. We run ideas, but you know, it's just like super evident. And I've even brought a lot of them into my work as contractors, but it's just super evident that not everybody has the same passion that I do for this community. That's actually been like a mirror for me in a lot of my career when certain stories or organizations come to me. They don't have the budget, but they just have the heart. They have the passion for the community. That's my weak point, right? Like that's where it's really hard for me to say no. And like I typically can't say no. And I have a really good track record of saying yes to all those. You know, with Forest on the way, my wife's like, you need to stop saying yes to a lot of this stuff. But I love it. And it's like my heart, and it's what my dad gave his life for. He gave his life for this community, for this nation. It was service, and he signed the dotted line. And so I have an immense respect for people who do the same or who answer that same calling in whatever capacity. And I also think I just have a very curious heart. Like, I think that's what drives a lot of it is I'm always trying to discover those different just parts of service for a nation. And honestly, the intelligence community has been such a joy to see how this community is such a reflection for the special operations community. You know, it's like, yeah, you guys have, you know, door kickers on one side who are breaching and carrying weapons and going to the most remote, dangerous parts of the globe, putting themselves in like direct harm's way. But then you have this community of gatekeepers and safeguarders who are protecting the very fabric of everything that we like depend on here at home. And it's like, it's just amazing to just discover the different parts of this community that, you know, of defenders.
29: But to your point, like the storytelling, I find this is interesting, right? We see so much video activity out there. So I feel like, and you know, you're talking about trust, and I don't know if you said authenticity, it can kind of be a buzzword, but like that trust factor of video. And that's what I find now with all of the AI videos. And I'm not opposed to AI, but all of the other, and I've seen for like probably 5 years, the growth of content out there. There's almost so much content. What I really want is quality, trusted content. And that's kind of what I see you're able to provide through kind of a storytelling art. Can you even like as a video creator talk about that? Like me, you know, is that something that you've had to wrestle with or think through, like people wanting to do like a quick and easy project versus one that's like requires the depth and that storytelling? And but I feel like that's what draws me in, is wanting to hear that depth and get some quality when there's so much out there that's just not super high quality.
0: Yeah, super astute observation. I think it's there's a lot of depth to it, but I think that one culture that really just embodies it well as a Japanese culture, with just like the art of perfection and craft and imperfection, like perfection in imperfection. And like, I can't help myself, like, you know, funny enough, I just finished working on the highlight video edit for Connect West San Diego. And I spent like a ridiculous amount of time. I watch every single keynote and panel over again, sometimes multiple times. That's actually one thing that's really interesting about what I do in the craft is I think I become like a student because I rewatch everything so much. And so I learn my community even better. So I'm rewatching all the panels and I look at every single soundbite, and then my mind just like looks at what is the thread or what is the story. And AI can actually do an incredible job of bringing together a story, right? Like we have some incredible tools where you can click, give me a story, and hey, ChatGPT, give me some threads, and can we pull this? And I'm still obsessed with watching every single clip and like understanding what I think is the true thread, the true story, or the true heart of whatever it is we're trying to say. You know, it's an interesting industry because we can put out this piece that I spent so much time on and it not really resonate or do well with the community, where AI can just chomp and chew and spit out hundreds and thousands truly, and you know, a percentage of them can do well. So that's the day and age we're in. But I don't know, I'm just obsessed with kind of like the imperfection of it, the perfection of imperfection. And I can't help myself. I know I can use AI tools, but I would rather watch every single keynote and really decipher for myself what the true message is, and then put that piece of myself out into the world for other people to watch or experience. And then you hope that piece will resonate in some capacity.
29: That's super encouraging. Well, I have like post-event sadness. I don't know if this happens for you, like post, like, you know, filmmaking, like the creative arc, right? I feel like the highs of like being in an event, and then I crash afterwards when it's done. But I literally felt like we recorded that interview right after Connect. And it was just such a nice like chance to be reflective and to like be, oh, like we did something good here. We accomplished something good. And that's, I mean, even just like bring it back to like what you do. It's become an anchor of what we do at all of those Connect events, right? Because I feel like as someone who's putting on events, is not my primary job, but as someone who's doing it on the side, I feel so much pressure to tell the story and to have the right people in the room. But I feel like when you're there, then I know the story gets to carry beyond that. So it almost like lets me like relax a little. Because we had that same thing. Aisha Bowe came to Connect and she was fantastic. I think she's coming back to Reston this year. She'll be back. But I was like, oh man, her story was so good. I was like, if it just, and sometimes it's good. Like we actually, this is a whole, we don't live stream our events. And that's because I sometimes feel like the magic of like, we want to encourage people to be there in person. And we like that. Like there is something still magical about being in person in the room. Then there is almost something too, you can capture it afterwards. And I like being able to do both, but being able to do both separately, if that makes sense. So you're telling a certain story in the room and then you're able to, I mean, and I don't, you edit, you know, like for our videos, it's not the same as editing a documentary. You're kind of just editing for content, but still like there's something, there's a professional polish on it, right? Before we get to present it. I love being able to do both of those things, like having the live moment and having you there for that. And then also recording it and being able to capture and send it out into the world in a different, in a slightly different way. I don't know. I think that's always a special thing.
0: Yeah, it's great. It's like, it's a nice priority to have. And there's certainly a ton of value in just like documenting the process, documenting the investment, documenting the people that like showed up. There's a lot of benefits. I don't mistake that it's just so about people and you. That's why your events are successful, is because you're a people person. And so like, yeah, I just like 100%, like this is obvious, but my job is not the priority, right? Like capturing the event, documenting it, highlighting it is not the priority. The people and investing in them and appreciating them and highlighting them and celebrating them, that's always been the most critical part of these events. And so I think that kind of just like goes back to what you said, which is like just being there in person and the people who like take the time to invest their time into coming to these events and what they get out of it. And it's obvious, like if you look at San Diego year one to year two, the growth was insane. You know, the events just keep getting bigger and bigger, and like the keynotes keep getting better and better. And that's because of you and the people in your network and the trust that you have, and you do not let them down. You make it worth their time and you celebrate them, and that's evident. And so they keep coming back. So, you know, that's the important part for sure.
29: Life's hard, right? So we can have a little levity and have a little fun and honor each other. And that's, again, that's why I love what you do. I love the art and the creativity and the craft of storytelling. So when I find a spirit animal in the craft of like bringing stories together, I feel like we need to highlight that, because that is national security, right? It's not all just, you know, budgets and mission priorities. It's an ecosystem made up of people all doing things and all leveraging and using their stories for the greater good. And you highlight that in what you do at Poor Bear Stories. So I'm excited to honor you on the podcast today and hopefully, you know, expose a few more people in our Federal News Network and Clearance Jobs ecosystem to the great work you do. Because that's what it's all about, right? Lifting each other up and highlighting what everybody's doing. And again, our stories matter and you're a storyteller. So I love that. So anything else that I didn't ask about, I've probably eaten up all of my airtime, but I do appreciate your time and want to, you know, make sure if there was something else you wanted to convey that I didn't ask that you could tell us.
0: Yeah. So I would love, you know, as a first-time father here in the next month, I would love a mother's wisdom for my first boy.
29: Oh, you're asking me for wisdom on the podcast. I was asking you for a final anecdote. I think I said this before. I feel like you're a fantastic human. And so that's what parenting requires, right? There's no perfect parent. I mean, you know my arc for it. So I feel like any advice is going to fall flat. Follow Christ, follow your heart, love your kids well. If you lead and if you parent with love, 100% the rest takes care of itself. So it is an honor and privilege to know you. And I'm excited to like be one of your cheerleaders walking from afar with you as you start this parenting journey. It's going to be awesome. You're going to have a great time, Jacob. And I can't, you're going to have to, I mean, I expect, you know, Poor Bear Stories kids at Connect events down the road. We'll give them a pass. They don't have to come, you know, your wife can come bring the babies. I don't know. It's always a family friendly environment as you've seen.
0: I'll reciprocate with one final point. For me, I think at a time when there's so much uncertainty and just growing up in a time just where there's a lot of fear and then just uncertainty in this community and industry specifically, I mean, I was just with the deputy commander of SOCOM this week, and, you know, I'm still very much in the community and get to spend time with these guys and kind of hear their perspective on the current state of things. And I place all my hope and peace and joy in God. And I just encourage everybody to run to God. And I truly do have peace and joy just by everything or anything that is going on in this industry, even in my business. And it works amazing for me. And so I just would be remiss if I didn't give that to anybody who's listening right now. I just pray that anybody who's listening, that, you know, if they're lost, if they're in a point of their life where there's uncertainty or doubt or fear, that they would consider looking to God.
29: Amen. It's too much to bear on our own, Jacob. I need help. So thank you again so much for being on the show. Thank you for being a part of our Clearance Jobs community and everything we do. I appreciate the stories that you tell, the community that you're a part of, and everything, again, that you've done for us and with us. It's been such a great conversation. I love that storytelling isn't just entertainment. It's a tool for connection, understanding, and mission impact. So for all of our listeners, if you haven't checked out Poor Bear Stories yet, now is the time. And as always, thank you for tuning in to Security Clearance Insecurity.
1: 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I'm attorney Elizabeth Baker Pham, and I'm here with Lindy Kaiser of Clearance Jobs. And today we are talking about buy now, pay later. If you've shopped online in the last few years, you've seen the option, I'm sure, to split your purchase into four easy payments. It's popular, it feels low stakes, and it's especially common with younger consumers. But it's really important to think twice about these programs if you have or want to have a clearance. This is a problem where it doesn't feel like debt. And the primary issue or the leading issue is psychological, right? People don't think of it as debt. It seems really low stakes, but then it can build up. So people will use it for small purchases, would they otherwise maybe think twice about, but multiple buy now, pay later, or BNPL commitments can stack up. And the cumulative picture can look like financial disorganization, even when no single purchase seems that significant. So there was actually recently a report by the Consumer Financial Protection Bureau at the end of last year, and they looked at data across about 5 years starting in 2019 and found that BNPL loans have increased each year. And in 2023, the estimated value of those loans was about $45.2 billion. And the number of users also increased, right? So it's not just the amount of money that people are borrowing, but the number of people. So for example, in 2022, there were roughly 48 million users. And then in 23, it was 53.6 million.
29: I'm shook. I feel triggered when you said this, because first of all, I would never say that I would do layaway, but I keep getting those offers every time I'm shopping. And they kind of make you feel dumb for not doing it. I'm going to be honest. Like if it was like, well, if you get, and it's like, well, yeah, I could space this out. Maybe that would be easier. Maybe it would be better. But to your point, as much as it's being served up and as, you know, depending on what your consumer patterns are, like, I'm glad that you flagged this because I've been tempted. But credit scores and financial issues and consumer debt is what trips up so many applicants. And so if you have an easy way to avoid it, I mean, that's obviously, but you know, I got to do a shout out because again, as a girl who likes to do a lot of online shopping, is there ever a time, is it okay? Is it just if you get behind on the payments, if you're signing up for these or you have these, should you go in and pay them off right away? Because now you're like anxious about it, or what's the issue that you're looking at or seeing it from?
1: I'm looking at it more from the proactive, protective stance, right? I agree. Maybe not the $10 purchase, but you know, the sort of the other things. When I see that the offer, I'm like, 0%, like over the, you know, cell phone companies now, right? Like, get the brand new iPhone, pay it off over 2 years, right? They are really attractive. But I feel financial, as we've discussed, right, day in and day out, right? Financial issues are the number one reason people lose their clearance, and they are the saddest cases to me. I just feel, I think, protective over people who may be getting into a situation that they don't see coming, and especially because it's so popular among younger consumers. And as I'm sure you've seen in the financial cases, sure, there are plenty that are, this big catastrophic thing happened, I didn't see coming, I had a big medical bill, I was hospitalized, right? But there's also the, it just got out of hand. And those are the things that people don't see coming. These things, if you don't pay them within the allotted time, do have interest that kick in, right? And now, as of last year, sometime in 2025, it didn't used to be that they were reported on credit reports, but now they are. That was a change in 2025. And it doesn't change the significance of the debt, but it just clicked, I think, for me at that point, how big of an issue this could be.
28: 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Thanks again for tuning in to Security Clearance Insecurity with your host, Lindy Kaiser of Clearance Jobs, Federal Employment Lawyers, Elizabeth Baker Pham of KCNF, and John Barry of Barry & Barry PLLC. 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
7: Hello and welcome to the show. I'm Federal News Network reporter Drew Friedman. The federal workforce faced a tumultuous year in 2025. There was a long hiring freeze, hundreds of thousands of employees leaving their jobs, a return to office directive, and lots more. Navigating through these changes has been a challenge not only for employees, but also for the supervisors and managers who oversee them. I recently moderated a panel of workforce leaders to hear how they are managing employees through what's been a period of significant change. At the 2026 Workforce Summit, hosted by the Advanced Technology Academic Research Center, or ATARC, you'll hear from Joni Newhart, Associate Administrator of Acquisition Workforce Programs at the Office of Management and Budget, and Sarah Moffitt, Senior Advisor of Innovation and Change Strategy at NASA.
8: I would say the last 14 months have been a challenge. I think the word unprecedented gets thrown around a lot. One of my primary disciplines is organizational change management, which you've heard a lot about today. And one of the tenets of change management is to be transparent and honest about the situation. And so I think that's been something that I have appreciated where I started at NASA the week before the inauguration. And it was an interesting time to join the best federal agency in the federal government, number one best place to work. And I feel like one of the things that made that environment so good was that our leadership was constantly very clear and open. Like, this is what's being asked of us. This is how we're responding to it. And there's several people who work with me here, so I've asked them to keep me honest and make sure that I'm telling the truth about myself. But that's something I really try to do with my teams as well, is number one, acknowledge, like, this is hard. In some cases, this has felt traumatic. We were talking earlier, like, we've seen colleagues leave where we ordinarily would have a big cake and a party and say thank you for 20 years, 30 years of service. They're just kind of walking out the door. So acknowledging that, the depth of loss, acknowledging the stress, acknowledging that, I think it's really, really important. And then I was talking with my dad this morning, and I was chatting with him about this, and he reminded me, you know, the role of the manager is kind of, yes, to acknowledge where you are now, and then you're leading forward. Right. So we're here. This is the situation. How do we make the best of it? How do we thrive? How do we empower each other within the constraints? So I think that's probably what we're going to talk about today.
4: So I think a lot of this, you know, change management, as you said, comes back to managers, supervisors, especially those first level supervisors. Can you talk about, you know, how the role of the manager has changed, or what's been the importance of that position of employee in moving through or navigating how the federal workforce is right now?
8: So clarity, I think, is really important for all leaders, always, you know, to provide as much clarity as possible at an appropriate level, right? I'm not going to tell you the things that we're hearing that might happen at some point, right? I'm just going to be clear about what's happening now. One of the things that I have found is being very knowledgeable about what my role is as a federal supervisor and what my boundaries are, because in many cases, I'm going to allow as many flexibilities as I can within the permissible set of boundaries. So, you know, we are able to authorize unscheduled telework within these situations. Let me give that to you. If we've got training funds, if there's training classes that you can go to, like, how do I keep you engaged? How do I keep you motivated? And in the past, we might have had a bigger budget to do that. In the past, we might have been able to bring somebody amazing in to train our teams, right? So you have to sort of pivot and think about how to do this on a budget, how to do this with, you know, my team is down, I think, 30%. It's a lot. And I'm also really looking for burnout. I'm looking for people who are just churning. I'm watching the quality of their work, not necessarily so I can ping them, but so that, you know, I can say, oh, this person has always been an exceptional performer. If things are coming down, I need to step in now to mitigate and find, you know, do a check-in. So it's a lot. As leaders, we have to be intentional, but I feel like I've had to turn that on even more and just be extra observant and extra clear and extra flexible whenever I can.
4: And Joni, I want to turn to you next. Can you talk just kind of an open-ended question, but what have you been focusing on in terms of how you're kind of supporting or managing employees right now through what's been this significant period of change?
9: Sure. Glad to talk about that. And Sarah, I love what you just said. That's fantastic. Yeah, so at OMB, we're in a little different spot because we work with all the agencies out there. DOW is a little different animal, but for all the civilian agencies, we're having a lot of acquisition churn. You heard that in an earlier panel, the revolutionary FAR overhaul. So that's been going on for a few months, and it's really thrown a lot of chaos to our acquisition workforce members, who we adore, and they work so hard. But we're throwing that, and a lot of agencies like DOT are consolidating. So there's change that way. There's leadership change. So there's so many things being thrown at them, and I think they have been shell-shocked for a while, but I hope they're starting to come out of it. And at OMB, we're starting a very huge change management effort. It's something I haven't really focused on near as much my entire career, but it's really needed now with this situation. So we're trying to, like, none of these people report to me or report to us. But we work with their leadership and their supervisors and their heads of contracting activities, their senior procurement executives. We're trying to attack this at all levels so it can filter down to best support those frontline workforce folks. We're trying to have the supervisors create an environment for them that they can take advantage of the flexibilities with this FAR overhaul, because people generally, they're like, oh, I know how to do it this way. You know, I don't really want to try these new things. Well, a lot of frontline workforce members are really excited about this because they get to do things that they've never really been allowed to do before because of the risk averse nature of the agencies. So they were like checklists and like, I have to do it this way to avoid a protest. It's really been an interesting dynamic. But now we're trying to get them to critically think. So these are people that are uber trained, like they're trained so well, they can do so many amazing things, but they've been sort of squashed to not think, like do it this way, just per this checklist, and now we're trying to unleash that, and that's not easy. But we see pockets of really good things going on, and we're, like I said, we're trying to work with leadership all the way up the line to help them unleash this creative thinking and critical thinking, and it's really been interesting.
4: Can you tell me more about what's involved in that process? Is it training programs, or how are you kind of encouraging agencies to take that on?
9: Yes.
4: Or employees, excuse me.
9: Yeah, sure. So training is a piece of it, and we have a lot of resources saying what's changed, and then how to use the new FAR. Here's things that kind of kickstart what you're doing, trying to make it easier for them to do this new processes and the overhaul. We're talking to their leaders to say, hey, you know, here's some things you can do with your workforce. For example, at the executive level, hey, go walk around the frontline folks. You know, don't just pontificate where you are, send out memos. Go actually walk there and talk to them, and not just their leaders, but the frontline folks. That will mean a lot to them. Explain your decisions. If you make a decision, be transparent. Explain what that is. And if somebody asks you for a solution, don't just give them the solution. Say, what do you think? Or kind of walk them through the thinking process. As a leader, I fall into that that hole sometimes, but don't do that. So we're trying to give everybody, the supervisors, the executives, the senior folks, tips, because this is new to them too. Like, they've dabbled in change management, but this is a huge effort, and we need everybody on board and everybody focused in the same direction. As my boss says, all the kayaks are moving down the river the same direction. So that's what we're trying to do.
4: Mm-hmm. And what's been the reception from employees or from supervisors? I'd imagine if, you know, you've been doing things a certain way for years, maybe, how does it, are they open to making that change, or how does that look?
9: It depends. As you can imagine, they're all over the board. There's some like early adopters, like are hitting the road and doing this right away. Then there's some others that are like, I think I'll kind of watch and see what happens. But we've, like the last 3 weeks, I've personally gone out to probably 20 of the 24 CFO Act agencies, the big agencies, talked one-on-one with their senior procurement folks and their staff, whoever they want to invite. The reception has been tremendous. I was afraid, like at OMB sometimes we say, hey, we'd like to come meet with you, and it strikes terror. Oh, no. But it wasn't like that at all. Yes, exactly. It wasn't like that at all. They really appreciated us getting involved, seeing what they needed, giving some tips, and just listening, really just listening to what's going on. And then the next phase is to, correlate all the information we got and share it among them. So we've already put together transportation and treasury, because they're both undergoing these huge consolidations. So you're not alone. There's other people that are going through this with you. So we're just trying to connect all the dots, and it's just been fascinating.
10: That's Joni Newhart, Associate Administrator of Acquisition Workforce Programs at the Office of Management and Budget, as well as Sarah Moffitt, Senior Advisor of Innovation and Change Strategy at NASA. Now we'll hear more from Kevin Sanchez-Cherry, a Cyber Policy Training and Workforce Manager at the Department of Transportation.
11: We have a lot going on. We've got major restructuring. The CIO's office is restructuring, consolidating everything out of the DOT level, coming out of the component levels. We're switching from the Microsoft platform to Google. There's a lot going on there. And then some workforce changes as well. And I think there's a push to merge FAA fully into DOT. Most people probably don't know that. They are kind of a quasi-independent agency, but We're working on getting the networks all together so we have one network, and then bringing DOT fully together with FAA. So there's been probably some stress around that, but I've also seen some resiliency. There's a lot of, like you were saying, Sarah's like, okay, this is what has happened. Yeah, we could stress about that, but we have the mission to do. We have these tasks to do. So that's what I've been seeing going on, that, yeah, we're going to pick up and keep moving forward because we want to get the mission successful.
4: And are there ways that you, as a leader, are, you know, trying to communicate some of these changes to employees or communicate with employees about these changes? How are you trying to, I guess, make people more comfortable with moving forward with some of those bigger changes?
11: There's been definitely communications from senior leadership, which is absolutely critical, because if you don't have that, then you're going to get the stress levels going higher because, all this is going on and what's leadership doing? We're just floundering around here. So there's definitely been communications that way, which is good. My piece comes in with policy training and workforce, so I get them after people start. So with the current changes going on, especially the Google migration, the cyber workforce is going to have the biggest impact because you have people who used to do the Microsoft applications now learning Google applications. So next year's annual training for the cyber workforce, I need to factor that in and make sure that we're actually covering it so that we know, okay, your skill set changed. Are you going to still be able to do what you need to do? Because again, we don't want to have stress over that. It's like, wow, I've got to learn all of this stuff new. How am I going to do that? So my team is kind of getting in there to help provide the resources so that they can do what they need with as little hassle as possible.
4: And can you tell me in a little bit more detail what does it involve from your team in that transition? Like, what are some of the steps that you guys are taking now to fully onboard later on?
11: Well, for now, I'm kind of handling OCIO with our reorg. So there's going to be new positions opening, some position descriptions changing. So I ask the CISO and the CIO, I need to be a part of that when these PDs are being redesigned so that I can ensure that they're aligned with OPM series and the titles and then the cyber codes and the cyber roles, so that all of that needs to be set up, because other agencies, when it comes to the cyber codes, aligning those, that there's a lot of questions about that. Still, a lot of people don't really know what the cyber codes are for, and I'm sure that there's a large percentage of DOT that don't even know what theirs are. So my team and I are kind of working on that. And I'd like to get a tool together where you could go onto the intranet and you could look up your basic information to see, okay, this is me, this is your office, your supervisor, your job title, your series, your grade, and then the cyber codes and the work roles, and then have a link for career pathing, because NICE did a really good job with their NIX portal to link to that, so that, again, career paths. So, again, you don't want to just pigeonhole people. It's like, okay, where do I go from here? So offer them this, say, this is a resource available, and then also want to try and get IDPs again, so that the managers are talking with their employees about the IDPs, maybe even show them, here, go ahead and do this. Here's the career path. You're here. These are the options available to you. Which way do you want to go? You can use your IDP to identify training to help get you from point A to point B.
4: Did you want to add to that, Sarah?
8: That's how Kevin and I actually met, like 8 years ago, 9 years ago, was doing cyber career pathways and competency models for the workforce. And I think that's if you don't mind, if I can pull on that thread a little bit. We're talking about strengthening the workforce capabilities, and I think we'd be remiss if we didn't talk about career pathways. And that's something that we take very seriously in NASA OCIO and in other organizations. I know that they're really looking at this as well as, and there was a panel on it earlier, but like, how are we training our workforce for today using the tools that we have, but also equipping them for the next, with AI coming out. So I think what Kevin's doing is really important, which is looking at the knowledge, skills, abilities, and tasks that folks are currently doing. And really, I think agencies need to be doing this at large with their whole workforce, and then looking at doing a real inventory of what roles do we think are relevant today and what roles will be relevant in 36 months and 72 months from now, and starting to develop upskilling, certainly, but potentially reskilling or cross-skilling, as we've heard earlier, to ensure that the workforce that we have understands transparently these are roles that we see sunsetting at some point. We're not going to need X number of customer service folks. We may not need as many administrative support specialists. We may not need as many communications people or graphics designers or whatever the case may be.

0: for the workforce and potentially slightly outside of the scope of this presentation, but that has a lot to do with change management. It has a lot to do with preparing the workforce and, again, being transparent and providing our workforce the flexibility to think about their careers now before you get to this junction where it's like your job series is no longer needed. What are you going to do? So really preparing them and getting them ready for that is, I think, a very strategic initiative that agencies, I'm sure, are very actively thinking about. I know I think about it a lot.
1: Yeah. And it does have to come from both ways, from the individual employee looking upward and from management looking downward, because the management needs to provide the resources that are needed by the employee, and they also you also need that communication, open communication, and the communication often, like you probably do that with your people, Sarah, is that not just, hey, I'll see you in 6 months at your evaluation. Okay, we've done that, another 6 months. No, there needs to be ongoing dialogue. There needs to be not just an open door, but there needs to be that communication from the top down and from the bottom up.
2: Candidly speaking here, there's been a lot of workforce reductions in the last year, too. You know, NASA and DOT have both lost thousands of employees. How does that factor into what you're doing now? How does that change things in terms of like how you're trying to, you know, develop skills or cross-skill people?
3: Oh, sure, I can weigh in. So in our talks with the senior procurement folks, agencies have lost 1102s or the contract specialists anywhere from 15% up to 40%. It's huge, and we can't look back at that. We're where we're at, but looking forward, this is an opportunity for agencies to really think about what you two have been talking about. What skills are needed? AI is going to turn acquisition on its head. Like, it's going to help a lot so that our contract specialists can really focus on value-added activities and projects. I love that aspect of it. But there's also things that we didn't used to have available, all the data. You know, we need to get very close to our customers so that we can, you know, figure out how to best meet their requirements. And it's really, I'd say, an opportunity. And I think most agencies are looking at that and figuring out, you know, what are we going to look like? And that's a big conversation.
0: You know, we are down a significant part of our workforce, and there is, of course, a risk of burnout, and there's a lot of risks there. We do have artificial intelligence. I know there are some agencies that are kind of slow rolling it. There are some that are further along. On my team, we are actively looking at the ways that things like Copilot and Gemini can augment our work. And Mika and I went to a conference last year, and she brought up the headline that we're the last generation of leaders who will lead a human-only workforce. This is a really, I hope everybody that's, you know, kind of taking notes writes that down, because it's very important for multiple reasons. It's important because how we lead has to change fundamentally. I'm talking like all of the talk that we did for years about leading a hybrid workforce. We need to turn and talk about how do we lead an augmented workforce. I love that so much that I actually had it trademarked, because I think it's really important. We need to learn how to lead an AI-augmented workforce. How we do performance management is going to change. How we motivate is going to change. And then if you think about it, your teams are made up of several individual contributors who have now become managers of infinite interns. That's what I call Gen AI, infinite interns. So now you need to teach your teams to manage their resources. And that's what Gen AI is. It's a resource for them. So how do I, you know, work with Joni, who's far senior to me, but let's pretend like she's not. You know, how do I work with Joni to say, okay, you know, you used to be an individual contributor. This is your lane. Now I need you to be the humanest you ever. Use all of your human capabilities, your talents, your experience, your passions, your skills, and here's how to delegate other parts to AI. That is going to be a skill set that our entire workforce needs to learn how to do. And so starting to teach that now is really an opportunity as well.
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6: 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Nights and weekends, we air Washington Nationals, Capitals, and Wizards, and the Navy Midshipmen. 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
8: I'm Christopher Cruz in Washington. President Trump says the U.S. will begin an effort that some fear could precipitate a confrontation with Iran. CBS's Olivia Guzzi says that.
9: The president announced the U.S. would begin escorting stranded neutral ships through the Strait of Hormuz on Monday, calling it a humanitarian effort and warning any interference could be met with force.
8: The Center for New American Security's Rachel Zemba is skeptical the effort will accomplish much.
10: Every cargo helps, but it's not clear to me this is going to allow us to evolve towards some sort of new normal that lessens the degree of macroeconomic shock that the global economy is facing.
8: Police in the town of Edmonds, a suburb of Oklahoma City, are on the move investigating a mass shooting. At least 10 people have been taken to hospitals after the shooting at a party at a lake. A fast-moving wildfire near Phoenix is 0% contained. CBS's Carter Evans says higher fuel prices are making it a lot more expensive to fight fires from the sky.
11: Paul Peterson, executive director of the United Aerial Firefighters Association, says the rising cost of jet fuel is making it even more expensive. It's up more than 65% in the last 2 months.
12: Larger aircraft, they're going to burn hundreds of gallons of jet fuel an hour. Ultimately, taxpayers are going to pay those costs.
8: With the collapse of Spirit, other airlines are reaching out to the airline's passengers. CBS's Chanel Call.
13: Airline industry analyst Henry Hertefeld.
14: Yeah, Spirit's problems were Spirit's problems. It is not endemic of the ultra-low-fare airline model.
13: Other airlines, including rival budget carrier JetBlue, now looking to acquire some or all of Spirit's gates at its Fort Lauderdale home base in a race to win over Spirit's low-budget flyers.
8: A high-profile supporter of President Trump is in the hospital today.
15: Rudy Giuliani, former New York City mayor and advisor to President Trump, is in critical but stable condition at a Florida hospital. That's according to a spokesperson who did not say why the 81-year-old was hospitalized. Giuliani earned the nickname America's Mayor for helping unite the nation after the September 11 terror attacks, but he became a more divisive figure later after serving as President Trump's personal lawyer. On social media, Trump called Giuliani a warrior. Heather Bosch, CBS News.
8: It's not clear how long Giuliani has been in the hospital or why he was taken to the hospital. Again, President Trump says the U.S. will guide ships through the Strait of Hormuz. This is CBS News.
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8: Some hockey moms in Massachusetts decided to raise money by lacing up the skates themselves.
22: The mothers, some of them constantly stumbling, took to the ice to raise money for Winthrop's youth hockey program.
23: Most of us don't play, have never played. It's just all about the fun for the kids and the community and brings a lot of people together.
24: Is your mom a hockey player?
25: Yes.
26: Well, not a good one.
27: My goal out there today is to not hurt myself.
22: The arena was packed. The moms say it was their most successful fundraiser of the year, and no one got hurt. Michael Wallace, CBS News.
8: Hoax calls involving bomb threats, even claims of active shooters, have prompted evacuations and closures at several zoos around the U.S. in recent days. No explosives or real dangers have been found in the latest string of what authorities are describing as swatting incidents. Threats have been called into zoos in Ohio, Kentucky, Tennessee, Florida, and Arizona. Christopher Cruz, CBS News.
28: Welcome back to CBS Eye on Veterans. I'm Navy veteran and journalist Phil Briggs, reporting for the military veteran website ConnectingVets.com. Now this week, we've got an incredible interview for you about the recent raid in Venezuela, where elite U.S. military forces, like 1st Special Forces Operational Detachment Delta, or Delta Force, successfully extracted the notorious Venezuelan president, Nicolas Maduro, and brought him to the U.S. to be tried on drug trafficking charges. Shortly after the raid, my colleague, Special Forces and Ranger veteran, author, and acclaimed journalist Jack Murphy published on the website thehighside.substack.com an article entitled Bold Delta Force Raid Leads to Capture of Maduro. But what really made this article stand out from the mainstream reporting we've all seen were the incredible details that Jack was able to include as a journalist with deep connections within the intelligence and special operations community. So here to go behind the scenes of this daring raid is Special Forces veteran, my buddy Jack Murphy. Jack, welcome back to Eye on Vets, brother.
29: Hey, Phil. Thanks for having me again.
28: Always good. And thought of you, I mean, almost called you over the weekend to just be like, hey, what's really going on? And before we even dive into that,
0: Is it unusual to you, being a former Ranger, being former Special Forces, like how much we're seeing real time in an operation like this? Because I was always under the impression that these types of stories are obscure blips on the world news radar and no one ever connects the dots between U.S. intelligence, maybe CIA, maybe government. Is it weird we're even talking about this so openly?
29: Not anymore. You know, the speed of communications has, you know, sped up a lot over the last couple decades. And with social media, we saw both in Caracas and we saw in Abbottabad in 2011. You know, some of the first reports that there's a raid going on is local people on social media recording, why is there a helicopter over my city? What the hell's going on? So that's part of it. But the other part that, you know, I'm not particularly surprised that we're talking about this is, yes, these units do clandestine and low visibility operations around the world, stuff that you and I just don't hear about. But when they do kinetic operations, especially big, big like centerpiece operations like this, and abduct the leader of a country out of his palace in Shanghai to a U.S. naval ship, that's going to come out in the press. Like, you're not hiding that. And sure enough, President Trump and the chairman of the Joint Chiefs of Staff, Marco Rubio and Pete Hegseth, did a press conference on it, you know, just like 12 hours later, and kind of laid out, not in granular detail, but quite a bit of detail about how the operation unfolded. So yeah, we're in a new era of information transparency, where it's basically impossible to have a unit that is overtly conducting combat operations and also maintain secrecy.
0: And certainly not in a country where people have cell phones, too. You're more likely to get away with it in the middle of Central Africa than you
29: and
0: would.
29: And conducting airstrikes and kidnapping the president. Yeah, I mean, that's going to come out.
0: All right. Let's just jump in. I'll just glean from the lead here to the article, and we'll kind of dive in from here. Because, again, this is incredible writing, incredible insight into what we just witnessed. But you kick off by saying a bold nighttime raid in Caracas executed by Delta Force and 160th Special Operations Aviation Regiment. Cool squadron name, too, by the way. The Night Stalkers.
29: Yeah,
0: always
29: yeah.
0: Love that. That's basically the people that give the rides to the elite Special Operations.
29: They have the hard part of the mission, as far as I'm concerned.
0: Oh, you got to fly them in and get them out. And
29: yeah.
0: It's a two-way range when you're in the air.
29: Absolutely.
0: It cannot be fun dropping into a situation, no matter where you are in the world. But you described the air package overhead, totaling more than 150 aircraft. They went on to capture Venezuelan President Nicolas Maduro and his wife Celia Flores. The mission was called Operation Absolute Resolve. And as we just described here in the start, not your typical Joint Special Operations Command, a capture-kill raid, but was designed to serve as an arrest warrant based on a Department of Justice indictment against Maduro and his regime. In this sense, Delta operators were escorts to federal law enforcement officers. The preparation was over months and months. We'll get into that a little bit later this hour. The coordination of the CIA, National Security Agency, National Geospatial Intelligence Agency, and under the command of Air Force General Dan Kane, who formerly was the chairman of the Joint Chiefs of Staff, and prior to that worked as the head of the Joint Special Operations Command. So he kind of knew Black Ops firsthand. This is his bread and butter, so to speak. So having said all that, let's begin with my first question. Is it weird that we're using a military asset like Delta for something that seems more law enforcement?
29: Yeah, that's an interesting question. So the FBI hostage rescue team has a long history of working with JSOC. Delta helped stand that unit up. Many years ago, when I was doing, or I was a part of operations in Iraq with the Special Ops Task Force, we had a couple FBI agents from HRT out with us. Maybe the most direct comparison would be some of the rendition operations that Delta Force did in Libya, probably about 10 years ago now, where they went over to Libya and they grabbed terrorists. They had FBI agents embedded in their task force to actually make an arrest, because they're serving an arrest warrant that the United States has issued. And so this maintains that chain of custody, that a law enforcement officer is placing them under arrest, and they're then transported back to the United States for prosecution.
0: Okay, so not unheard of if you're in the know. Got it. What do you say to those who say he got reverse iced, though? I heard John Stewart use that term recently. ICE gets a bunch of people and then swoops them off to another country. And we here are swooping into another country and bringing somebody, a foreign national, back to ours to be tried.
29: Well, same with that Honduran drug baron that we pardoned and sent back home. But then we're kidnapping Maduro and bringing him here for prosecution. It's goofy, I admit.
0: I mean, goofy being an understatement. Is it safe to say there's some hypocrisy going on here? We pardon one drug dealing foreign leader, and then we swoop in and we get another foreign leader and bring him to justice.
29: I think hypocrisy is a fundamental part of politics, and I can even accept the hypocrisy to a certain extent because the pragmatism that's necessary to make deals in the national or international arena. But that said, we are, in my opinion, in an era of increased hypocrisy, contradiction, incoherence, and irrationality, to the point that it's hard to reconcile any of those things or make any sort of sense of them in your mind. And I think it's part of the era we're in. It's an age of shamelessness, it feels like.
0: I like that almost as much as reverse iced, an age of shamelessness. All right.
29: Now that said, I have no sympathy for Nicolas Maduro. I have no sympathy for the Manuel Noriegas or the terrorists that we scooped up in Libya. You know, they're not good guys. Soleimani was a really bad guy, and the world is a better place without him. But the question you have to ask is, just because this action is anti-Iranian, anti-Al-Qaeda, okay, but is it also pro-America? That's the bigger question, and I think that's the question that listeners will have to come to their own conclusions about. You know, I can give my opinion, but that's all it is. I'd certainly encourage people to think about that.
0: Yeah, and that's really what the entire tenor of this conversation I hope to be. It's just something to think about, and we're going to get back to the cool guy details here in a minute, but I got to ask, do administrations, this isn't about Trump, this isn't about Obama, this is just about U.S. government in general, do they always need to seek congressional approval to make a kinetic strike against somebody that is obviously doing harm to the world? I mean,
29: so I'm not a lawyer, but the president does have quite a bit of authority to deploy military forces, particularly if there's an imminent threat against the United States. And then he would have to inform Congress afterwards, possibly, you know, get a declaration of war, all the other stuff that goes along with that. But then the imminent threat aspect of it is our government saying that, well, they're shipping fentanyl, you know, whatever drug into the United States and killing Americans, and that constitutes an imminent threat to America. How the AUMF authorizes, preparation of the battle space in Venezuela is beyond me. I mean, you're going to have to talk to a lawyer that can explain that one, because, again, that's one of those contradictions that's hard for me to reconcile. But then in the press conference, they're like, yeah, we want the oil. And you can't make the claim, though, that oil in the ground in Venezuela is an imminent threat to American lives. Like, that just doesn't make any sense.
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11: 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I'm Edward Siegel, author of Crisis Ahead and the Crisis Casebook. I'm also a leadership strategies senior contributor for Forbes.com. Communication risk management tracks changes in public sentiment, the concerns of employees, and online conversations long before problems can turn into headlines. Responding to a crisis will always matter, but proactive monitoring, pre-approved messaging, and coordination between departments are just as important. By the time a crisis trends on social media, it's already too late to control the narrative. Communication risk management can do more than reduce damage. It can help prevent a crisis from happening in the first place.
12: Today, 1 in 5 working-age Americans has a mental health condition.
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0: And we're back at CBS, Eye on Veterans. I'm Navy vet Phil Briggs with ConnectingVets.com. Now, after the news broke of the recent Delta Force raid, where elite U.S. military forces extracted the notorious self-proclaimed leader of Venezuela, Nicolas Maduro, I read an incredibly detailed article about the mission from my colleague and Special Forces veteran Jack Murphy. Because of his personal experience in special operations and his deep connections in the intelligence community, he was able to get some details that were previously unreported. So here we jump into the part of our conversation where we talked about the immediate pivot from a case that targeted a drug-dealing leader that posed an immediate threat to U.S. citizens to our takeover of the entire country and their oil industry.
29: So they use this pretext of, you know, drug trafficking, and it is a pretext. I mean, you can watch that press conference for yourself, and I mean, they just come right out and say, like, yeah, we're getting oil, man.
0: Yeah, you know, and then to say it's a threat directly, that the drugs themselves are a threat. I could understand Osama bin Laden was a threat.
29: Right.
0: And the whole Al-Qaeda going all the way back to its origin, the Mujahideen, you know, I mean, I can understand.
29: Soleimani, I mean, was launching strikes. He had American blood on his hands.
0: Oh, my gosh, the countless strikes against U.S. forces in Iraq during GWAT. But then, you know, you look at Osama bin Laden and the pretext to even the war on terror with 9/11. You know, I can connect those dots and say, if you got to go somewhere and take out a bad guy, yeah. But those are different scenarios than a bunch of amped up free Americans doing lines of blow in the bathroom, you know, that they willingly chose to do at a nightclub. Those were people getting high. That legit wanted to be doing it. I mean,
29: yeah. I mean, interestingly, you know, JSOC and Delta Force, they went after Pablo Escobar in the early 1990s, but that was because Pablo took down a civilian airliner to kill. I can't remember the whole story, but to kill one person on that airliner, he blew up an airplane full of people, and that put himself in a totally different arena of international terrorism.
0: Oh, okay. So I had no idea. So there is, to some degree, a precedent with us chasing down drug dealers using military assets.
29: Oh, sure. Yes. They were non-state actors, though, okay? They were drug cartels. This is the, you know, his presidency is deemed illegitimate. You know, the election may have been rigged and a joke, but like it or not, he was the de facto leader of Venezuela.
0: Yeah. So much more than just a drug dealer when, as you'd mentioned, just seconds later, they're like, and now that we got control, we're also going to take care of all this oil for you. Like, yeah. Okay, which came first, chicken or egg? Which came first, cocaine or petroleum? I'm not sold.
29: Yeah.
0: All right. Let's talk about preparation for this. This is where your article really gets fascinating. I was amazed at some of the details you can glean. Again, I respect our community enough to know that, you know, when you say source or sources, you know, we're not naming them here, but it's not because you're just making this up. This isn't spinning yarn. This isn't a fictional narrative or a fantasy. You guys have, you as a former member of the special operations community, do know some unique individuals. It's endlessly fascinating.
29: So just to touch on that about the use of anonymous sources, I mean, there's always a question, well, why do they need to be anonymous, which is an understandable question. And yeah, a lot of times sources don't need to be anonymous. In this case, they are, because they are people in and around the United States government that have access to certain information. And if their names became public, they could potentially be prosecuted by the Department of Justice. And that's why anonymous sources have to be used. I'm a journalist. I have First Amendment rights, freedom of speech, freedom of the press, but a journalist's sources do not have those freedoms in the same way, and the government could go after them. And hence, yeah, that's why I use anonymous sources in this article, and why I even curtailed some of the information I was told. There's information about intelligence gathering and how we knew what we knew that I made a little vague in certain parts of the article. When it comes to sources, like human sources in foreign countries, you have to be very careful about that, because, you know, if one of our spies, a CIA guy, got exposed, that's really bad. But he's going to get, you know, a black eye, literally or figuratively, and kicked out of the country. If it's an intelligence source, a recruited foreign source overseas, that guy will be brought down into a basement and shot. And I mean, end of story. So you need to be really careful about that.
0: Well, you definitely treated it right here. And let's take a peek behind the curtain here. Just a couple of the facts I learned from this article. Again, talking about Operation Absolute Resolve and the capture of Venezuelan President Nicolas Maduro. And we talk about kind of the setup to this. They actually made a mock-up of where he was staying. And in addition to that, the intelligence prep work included finding out some really cool granular details. Share with me a little bit about that. Even the importance of knowing about his pets. That's
29: so cool. So that was a comment that the chairman of the Joint Chiefs of Staff made, that we were tracking where he was going, where he lived, what he was doing, even what his pets were. And that comment probably isn't too far from the truth. My understanding is that we recruited a source very close to Maduro, and I will leave it at that. The source was able to tell the United States intelligence community almost in real time about Maduro's movements. And we were tracking him in that manner for a couple weeks. As far as some of the other preparation that went into this, one of the things that really enabled this operation was a couple high-level defectors from the Venezuelan government over the last year or so. One of them was an intelligence chief. The other was one of the people that ran a state-owned oil company in Venezuela. And the CIA was able to use those guys to gain a lot of insight into what was going on inside Venezuela and figure out who we can work with in Venezuela. Who can we use as an intelligence source? Who can we use as a support agent? And we did, in fact, recruit a source network inside Venezuela. The CIA put some people on the ground in August, and they began establishing this network. As they got closer to the operation itself, they did things like emplacing various pieces of technical gear, like beacons for bombing targets or electronic jammers in key places, and these types of activities to sort of prepare the environment for the operation that was to come. So that's one part of, you know, what happened. And then, of course, the source that was recruited closer to Maduro. And then some of the other things that were done in the run-up to this, the lights in Caracas blinked out. just as this operation was taking place, which is the same thing that happened in Abbottabad, Pakistan, when the SEALs went in to kill bin Laden. So, I mean, and President Trump, he said we did that with certain expertise that we have. Make of that what you will. I've also been told that we took control of the communications, the military communication system, as that operation unfolded. So those are some of the things that were done in the run-up to this operation to prepare for it.
0: Mm. So we have the ability to turn the lights out in just about any city in the world if we want to. That is
29: I don't know if that's true, but in some cities, apparently we do.
0: That as well. Yeah, I mean, I maybe shouldn't say so much as any city in the world, but yeah, just to think that at a moment's notice, the U.S. can just, you know, we need a little bit of darkness here. Let's just turn the lights off on the whole city.
29: You know, the thing is that the United States military fights at night, and they fight at night better than anyone else. But what's, you know, operating in an urban area that's well lit, turning off the lights gives them a tremendous advantage with their night vision.
0: Not to mention the fact that the power that enables the security systems just immediately goes out. So you've got, you know, a window of time there. Another cool thing you talked about as far as this mission goes, you talked about like flying in with the 160th there and masking the terrain.
29: Terrain masking, yeah. That's a technique that helicopter pilots will use. And basically you fly almost nape of the earth. You're flying like 100 feet off the ground. And what you're doing is you're positioning your helicopter's ingress path with a terrain feature between you and the enemy's radar installations. So you're using a mountain or a hilltop to conceal your movement as you come in. And then as you pop up over that terrain feature, maybe they see you, but by then it's too late. In this case, as they were coming up over that last terrain feature, we had all kinds of aircraft in the air doing suppressive airstrikes. And so they started eliminating those air defense units to create a path for the 160th pilots to fly into the target area. I believe it was a couple little birds, two Chinooks, and six or seven Blackhawks, I believe.
0: Wow, that's cool.
29: And the assault force was made up of C Squadron of Delta Force and elements of 3rd Ranger Battalion. Those were the two elements on the assault team. Again, as we mentioned earlier, two FBI HRT guys were along for the ride to make the arrest.
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7: This is CBS Eye on Veterans, the weekly show that looks at life through the eyes of our military vets, and I'm Navy veteran Phil Briggs. Now, we've been talking about Operation Absolute Resolve, where Delta Force and elite special operations teams recently captured and removed the president of Venezuela, Nicolas Maduro, in a covert pre-dawn mission almost straight out of Hollywood. Our guest, Jack Murphy, special forces veteran and journalist, recently wrote an article for The High Side, national security news outlet, and revealed some granular details about the mission from sources whose identity must be withheld for operational security. We talked about a rare FBI unit that works alongside special operations forces and was there for the capture of Maduro.
8: Yeah, the FBI HRT team is very interesting to me because they are, in a sense, operators. Some people would probably cringe at me using that term, but they're highly trained. They know how to do close quarter battle and hostage rescues, and they've gotten very good at what they do. If you remember the Bunker Boy story from a handful of years ago, mm-hmm. where that crazy guy kidnapped the kid and brought him in the bunker, and HRT successfully rescued the kid. So they are assaulters, you could say. They do diving, they do parachuting, all that special ops type stuff, but they are also badged FBI agents that can collect evidence, do investigations, and make arrests. And that's something that Delta Force doesn't do. By design, it doesn't do that because of some of the laws that we have, posse comitatus and so forth, about the military operating domestically, which actually brings me to a funny point. Going into a country like Mexico or Panama, Venezuela, wherever, and grabbing up a drug cartel guy is a time-honored technique that the DEA calls habeas grabis.
7: That's an actual term for it.
8: That's a nickname. It's not an official term, but it's a term that has been used in those communities for a while.
7: See, this is the stuff you get by talking to Jack Murphy. You're not going to read this in the Post. The Times doesn't have this. You gotta be with somebody that's smoked cigars and drank some bourbon with tier one guys to get these kinds of things. Is it true, you think, that they actually built a structure similar to where he was staying in order to practice getting in and getting out and knowing, you know, your infill and your exfill technique?
8: Yes, my understanding is they did have a full-scale mock-up that was pretty detailed, and I'm not sure exactly where there's one or two places where it could have been, but suffice to say it was in the Fort Bragg area, North Carolina, where they did those rehearsals.
7: And to think somewhere out there in America is like a group of contractors and carpenters and stuff that have this super secret contract where, hey, what are you building over there? Nothing.
8: Nothing, dude. You know, I think a lot of those guys are actually former special ops guys themselves that get these contracts. And yeah, you're kind of right. I mean, there are these people who are cleared, like, you know, you're at least going to be limitedly read on to whatever's going on.
9: All right. Some more fun facts from this article. Talk about some of the military hardware or just, you know, what is in one of these mission sets. You'd mentioned 150 aircraft, but talk to me a little bit about, like, some of the tools we use just in the nature of these type of operations.
8: Oh, well, I mean, I think most people are familiar at this point from films, if nothing else. You know, these guys are jocked up with the body armor and night vision and all kinds of weaponry. But they're also going to carry all kinds of manual ballistic and explosive breaching tools. That's going to be a big thing, especially in Latin America, if you've ever been down there. There's a lot of security. There's a lot of barbed wire. There's a lot of heavy doors that you would have to get through. And as the operators came up and they cleared this structure, Maduro was in the process of trying to close the steel door on a panic room that he was trying to hide in. And that's when the Delta guys caught up with him and he was placed under arrest. Him and his wife were both placed under arrest.
9: And then, of course, the aircraft we're talking that are, you know, above, just for the opening salvo of a mission like this, the aircraft, you know, are everything from what, F-22s and
8: Fighters, bombers, remotely piloted drones, all that stuff was up there. I should also mention, too, that this operation involved the deployment of a Ranger battalion, a Delta Force squadron, and a SEAL Team 6 squadron. And the SEALs hit secondary targets in Venezuela at the same time that all of this was going on. And unfortunately, I'm not totally understanding just yet what those targets were. We'll probably find out about that in the future. But they were involved.
9: Let's take a sidebar real quick and just talk about what appeared to be a photo that Trump himself had posted to his Truth Social account of a captured Maduro in what appeared to be a DEA jacket. At what point did he get the Nike tracksuit, do you think?
8: So I think that happened once they got on the USS Iwo Jima. When the assault force came back and landed on the Iwo Jima, that was when Maduro was transferred from FBI custody to DEA custody. And I imagine that's because FBI did the op because they have a long relationship with Delta. But the indictment against Maduro is for drug trafficking. So he was turned over to the DEA, and they maintained custody of him, bringing him back to the United States.
9: Oh, okay. So there's a little more signaling going on than what we think with these pictures. You know, the DEA jacket shows that he's wanted on drug crimes. The Nike tracksuit shows, like many tracksuits through the generations, that he is a drug dealer.
8: Need some more gold chains, maybe.
9: Right, or something. Should have let him take his sleep mask off, at least. I don't know what that was about. But that's,
8: it's, you know, that it's interesting that picture, I mean, Trump posted it. So, I mean, he had his reasons. But I'm told that Maduro has been treated as a de facto head of state. That's why they didn't put him in an orange jumpsuit. And they didn't, like, they tried to keep him away from the news helicopters. They didn't necessarily want to do, like, a perp walk with him. And I've also been told that he's been video recorded almost constantly since they grabbed him up. The reason being, in case the Department of Justice or the military at any point has to refute allegations that torture was used. So they want to have, you know, irrefutable evidence.
9: All right, so it's more than just my comical take on fashion. Got it. Okay. All right. So many fascinating things in this article. This wasn't without sort of a two-way fight, though, and I hadn't heard until I'd read this article that we were hit by enemy fire.
8: Yes. I'm still finding out more about this operation and may end up writing more about it. I've been told that the number of enemy KIA during this operation is somewhere around 80. That includes, according to the Cuban government, 32 Cuban officers that were ostensibly Maduro's bodyguard, which tells you a couple of things. Obviously, there's a Cuban nexus to all of this. But furthermore, why does Maduro need Cubans to guard him? He doesn't trust his own countrymen to do that. Somebody that has popular support is, you know, going to have people from his country guarding him, right? If he was a legitimate leader. So these are questions to ask. I'm told that there were two civilian casualties. We blew up a radio tower and it fell over on a shack that, you know, some local civilians were using as a home. So, I mean, any kind of collateral damage is tragic, but I do think they tried to minimize it as best they could on this operation. As far as other engagements, I mean, one of the helicopters got shot up on the way in, but maintained, you know, it was flyable, and they continued with the mission. And then on the way out, there were more suppressive fires from airstrikes, and it sounds like the helicopters may have suppressed some enemy positions as well.
9: Which, again, speaks to what you said at the top of the interview here, is that, you know, some of the biggest heroes are not necessarily the guys kicking in doors, but it's the 160th. You know, the Night Stalkers flying in. I mean, you're flying the plane. You're not, you can't even really defend yourself that well.
8: It's hard to articulate to people just like how talented those pilots are, and the things that they can do with their aircraft. You'd be amazed. I've been on them and watched them set a helicopter down on a street in the middle of Mosul, Iraq at night with telephone wires and electrical wires all around us fluttering in the rotor wash. And they're able to maneuver that aircraft just in the perfect place, get you right down, put you where you belong. I've been on little birds landing on rooftops and stuff like that. I mean, again, not trying to like make this about me. I'm just saying it's incredibly impressive what those pilots are able to do.
9: So cool. Yeah. In fact, I remember talking to the author of the book, The Making of a Night Stalker, an incredible book. And even in your memoirs, I was it your memoir that talks about John Waning, or where you're sitting on the...
8: That might have been me.
9: Yeah. Yeah. You described the term for sitting on the edge of the chopper, you know, with gun ready, sitting almost on the, like a horse.
8: Yeah, sitting on the pod of the little bird facing forward. Yeah, John Waning it.
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7: Hello and welcome back to CBS Eye on Veterans. I'm Navy vet Phil Briggs from ConnectingVets.com. And we're rolling into the new year with a story as explosive as the fireworks on New Year's Eve. Jack Murphy, a Special Forces veteran and journalist, recently dropped an article on the High Side, national security news outlet, that gives us a behind-the-scenes look at the capture of the notorious president of Venezuela, Nicolas Maduro, by U.S. Special Operations. We'll wrap this hour with a deeper look into the mission, an interesting note about the U.S. Navy's role, and hear some important takeaways from Jack, who's personally been involved in classified missions as a Ranger and Special Forces. USS Iwo Jima. Just a little bit about that. Like, so he went from his compound and we got him and then flew to a Navy ship.
8: Right. I believe they launched from that ship also. So off the coast, and I mean, I'm not a Navy guy, but the Iwo Jima is like an amphibious strike aircraft, I think it's called, or amphibious assault craft or something. And it's one of those, it has a flat top, sort of like an aircraft carrier, but I believe they only fly helicopters and Ospreys off of it, like rotary wing aircraft. And then inside the hull of the aircraft, the Marines can take their amphibious landing craft off of it and go to shore. So, yeah, again, I'm not a Navy guy, but that was the platform that they used.
9: Yeah, so cool. And I never got my surface warfare pin while I was in because I was just a lowly journalist. But I'll say that it is impressive, those kinds of ships. We've got a tool in the box for just about everything in the Navy. Shout out to the men and women of USS Iwo Jima. You guys are awesome.
8: Yeah, especially whichever, you know, lowly private got wind of the operation and bet on, what is it, Poly Market against the Maduro regime the day before the operation. Did you see that?
9: No.
8: Yeah, somebody got on there and, you know, this one of these things where you can like bet against futures. It's like short selling, basically. And this guy, we don't know who, short sold the Maduro regime that it was going to be, hit in the next 24 hours than it was. And this guy put like 40,000 in and he drew like over $100,000 the next day. And I have no idea who that was. I'm telling a joke that, you know, I imagine some like private shipping paint on the hull of the aircraft and gets wind that this mission's taking place, sees the helicopters taking off and gets on his cell phone. He's like, bye, bye, bye.
9: That's the E4 Mafia for you, baby. That is a brilliant.
8: Would it surprise you, though, if that came out, if that was the case?
9: Not at all. That would not. As a former E4 and, you know, kind of a derelict myself, definitely not. Not surprising at all. I think it's only a matter of time before we can bet on war things on DraftKings or on, you know, FanDuel.
8: That's what they're already doing that on. Yeah, I think it's called Poly Market.
9: You're such a nerd, Jack. I love it. You know all these dark things about the internet. That is great.
8: Yeah, it's my speciality.
9: The Dark Corners of the World, featuring Jack Murphy, your host. Let's look forward a little bit now. We've talked so much about this mission and kind of behind the curtain, but it remains to be seen, you know, after we pick up Maduro, he gets brought all the way from this Venezuela Navy ship. He's in New York. He's rooming with P. Diddy or something there in a jail in Brooklyn. Trump comes out and says, we're going to run it, meaning the U.S. government. What the heck does that mean?
8: Yeah, I mean, it doesn't really mean anything, does it? You know, when we go and do these things, so often the transition plan is simply, good luck, bro. you got this, you know, and you know, we've seen how that works out, and all of our partner forces from South Vietnam to Afghanistan to Iraq and elsewhere. But I think, in my understanding of this operation, is, you know, despite some of the bluster, that this operation was seen more as a policy change rather than a regime change. And now we get into a game of semantics, of course. But why I point that out is that we removed Maduro, but we left the other key leaders in Venezuela in place. We didn't remove them. And so we're hoping to create this sort of like leadership gap that will be filled with new people that are more amenable to working with the United States government. And I think that's what Marco Rubio and Donald Trump are looking for.

0: So what happens, as we saw in Iraq and Afghanistan, the locals can be easily turned to think that, well, now this is an anti-colonial, an anti-imperial initiative, and get out the big, bad American Westerners and fight for your right to party.
1: Yeah.
0: Do we run the risk of these, and what's the group I've heard about? Colectivos? The people that are loyalists to Maduro? Do we run the risk of them running around the street saying, look what America's trying to do to you? It's stealing our natural resources. Like, do they run this risk of this whole thing going sideways now on the back streets? Because people are like, yeah, I don't want to get ripped off by an American.
1: Yeah, no, there's definitely a risk there. And there are many Venezuelans who are understandably upset by this and upset by the instability that their government is going through right now. You know, even if everything goes according to plan, I've been told that America's reception in Venezuela is going to be icy, to say the least. There's going to be a bit of an uphill battle there. But it's also telling that there hasn't been, like, riots in the streets. There hasn't been, like, a resistance organization or insurgency kicking up in Caracas or elsewhere. You haven't seen any of that. And what can we take away from that? I mean, maybe it's that people are, you know, kind of okay with him going. You know, this is, he may have outlived his welcome, not for me to say, but that there haven't been, like, widespread protest movements or whatever. It seems like maybe it's not the biggest thing over the long term, but I mean, it remains to be seen. I mean, you're right, like, all of this could go sideways very quickly.
0: So, like, basically, if the average Venezuelan's daily life doesn't radically improve, or at least feel like it's on the road to improvement, those people that were pretty impartial or, frankly, disgusted by Maduro, they could easily be swayed to be like, yeah, 6 months in, a year in, life just gets even worse. They could be convinced that this whole thing was, you know, bad, and it's the dang Americans' fault.
1: Yeah, I mean, the VP was sworn in after Maduro was kidnapped, and it remains to be seen how much popular support she's going to have. But right now, she has some support. Yeah, I mean, it's a sort of transitory time for the Venezuelans, and I mean, I understand that everyone feels very nervous down there.
0: And it just kind of echoes of GWAT to me, because I'd imagine in all those cities, there was a time when they were like, yes, Saddam Hussein's gone, thank you. And then it's impossible to get your daily life done. And a year and a half later, you're like, what have you done?
1: It becomes, you know, even the people who supported you, you know, who didn't like Saddam or didn't like Maduro, but then 5 years later, they're like, why are the Americans still here? Yeah. Like, why are you still in my country? I don't get it. What are you doing here? And, you know, we can say that it's not colonialism, but if you have 100,000 American soldiers in South Vietnam or in Iraq, or if you put a lot of troops into Venezuela, that feels a hell of a lot like colonialism to the people that live there. And sometimes we don't really understand that as Americans.
0: Now that's where we'll leave it for this week. But to hear the full interview with Jack Murphy about this covert mission, you got to check out the CBS Eye on Veterans podcast. And for more incredible national security reporting, you got to check out Jack Murphy on the High Side at highside.substack.com. I'm Navy veteran Phil Briggs, and we'll be back again next week with more stories from our incredible military vets on CBS Eye on Veterans.
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5: CBS News on the Hour, your home for original reporting. I'm Christopher Cruz in Washington. Iran's military is threatening to attack American forces if they enter the Strait of Hormuz. The threat followed President Trump's announcement that the U.S. will begin guiding stranded ships out of the strait today. Here's former Pentagon reporter Barbara Starr.
6: There's no indication the U.S. will put its own warships into the Strait of Hormuz, so this would be some kind of overhead surveillance, perhaps telling ships when it's safe for them to move about.
5: Gas prices continue to rise because of the conflict with Iran, and Gas Buddy analyst Patrick DeHaan says it may be a while before prices return to normal.
7: It may take a year for gas prices to go back to pre-war levels, because every day that we go with the Strait of Hormuz being closed is another week or 2 weeks that it's going to take for that oil to get to where it would have needed to go.
5: At least 12 people have been taken to the hospital after a shooting at a party at a lake near the town of Edmond, a suburb of Oklahoma City.
8: All units responding, there are going to be multiple gunshot victims. We're still hearing shooting on the line. It's going to be at the pavilion. We have many calling parties, and it's difficult to get information.
5: The audio from Broadcastify. A United Airlines passenger jet got a little too close to a busy highway yesterday. Here's CBS's Chris Van Cleve.
9: The FAA and National Transportation Safety Board are investigating after a bizarre incident at Newark Airport. A United Airlines 767 was coming in to land at the airport, flying in from Venice, Italy, with 231 people on board, when it appears a wheel on the plane's landing gear struck a light pole and perhaps a semi-truck on the New Jersey Turnpike.
5: Former New York City Mayor Rudy Giuliani this morning is in critical but stable condition in a hospital in Florida. CBS's Alan Devlin has that.
10: A spokesperson for the 81-year-old says he's surrounded by family but did not reveal details on his health battle. Just days ago, Giuliani told his talk show audience that his voice was a little under the weather. Tonight, President Donald Trump posted on Truth Social, calling Giuliani a true warrior and the best mayor in the history of New York City.
11: A company best known for its stores in shopping malls wants to become a major online player.
12: GameStop has made a $55.5 billion unsolicited bid to take over online marketplace eBay. The video game company says it wants to turn eBay into a competitor to e-commerce giant Amazon. GameStop is offering $125 per share in a combination of stock and cash. 5 years ago, GameStop was a meme stock bolstered by social media frenzy. Heather Bosch, CBS News.
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11: This year's Met Gala is turning fashion into fine art.
17: The theme is costume art. It centers on a new exhibit at the Metropolitan Museum of Art, exploring how clothing shapes a human body. It showcases hundreds of pieces highlighting diverse bodies often overlooked in traditional art, including designs reflecting aging, disability, and pregnancy. You can expect to see celebrities on the red carpet for tonight's Met Gala, interpreting the theme in bold and highly creative ways. Stacy Lynn, CBS News.
11: Britney Spears is scheduled to be arraigned in a courtroom in Southern California today after being charged with driving under the influence of alcohol and drugs. But it's likely only her lawyer will appear in front of the judge because the charge is a misdemeanor. Prosecutors had charged the 44-year-old pop superstar after her March 4th arrest. Since then, Britney Spears has voluntarily checked into a substance abuse treatment center. Christopher Cruz, CBS News.
18: Welcome to Leaders and Legends in Government with Aileen Black on Federal News Network. One-on-one interviews with the people who have left a lasting imprint on the government and the nation. Now your host, Aileen Black.
19: Today I'm delighted and honored, actually, to have Jen Savada, a leader for guiding innovative and emerging technologies to high growth and for helping mission-focused organizations adopt capabilities that strengthen national security and public sector. Jen has earned a reputation for bridging worlds that don't always move at the same speed emerging technology and government missions needs, while staying grounded and having a people-first leadership approach. Jen, first off, it's wonderful to have you here. Thank you for joining us.
20: Thank you so much for the invitation. I'm really looking forward to our conversation today.
19: So, Jen, you know, you began your career in the military. An environment where mission clarity and teamwork are definitely essential. What drew you to serve? What was the call that gave you the passion to join the military and then stay in for several years?
20: You know, it's a story that most people don't believe or understand because I did spend 25 years in the military, but it actually started with high school sports. And the reason why I start there is that I wanted to play sports in college. And I knew I wanted to play sports in college, but I wasn't quite sure where I wanted to play. And the service academies, West Point and the Air Force Academy, were two universities out of the several universities that offered me a scholarship. And I went and visited both of them. I thought they were both really interesting, but I had no experience with the military at all. My grandfathers were both doctors in World War II. I had an uncle that was in Vietnam. And other than that, I had no one else in my family that had ever been in the military. And so when I was trying to make my decision of where I was going to go, my dad and I sat at the kitchen table. And he laid all of my opportunities out, all of my scholarships out on the table, and he looked at me and he said, Jen, if you don't go to a service academy, you'll never know what you missed and you can never go back. But if you don't like it, you can always leave and take one of your other scholarships or go to a different school and pick up another opportunity. And so to me, at the time, I said, you know what? It's a free education. If I don't want to play basketball after a year, I don't lose my scholarship. If I get hurt, I don't lose my scholarship. If it's just not for me, I don't lose my scholarship. So yeah, I think this is where I want to go. So I went to the Air Force Academy, and it was not easy. It was the first time that I had been challenged physically, emotionally, mentally, spiritually. And to me, it instilled something in me that made me think beyond myself. And, you know, as a high school kid and as a teenager, oftentimes we're very focused on ourselves. And so it opened up an entire new environment for me and a different way of living, believing, thinking, and serving. And so I thought, well, you know what? I really enjoy this. I want to serve, but I thought I was going to serve for 5 years and be done once my commitment was up. But over time, that desire to continue to do better and to continue to make a difference and to be able to enable others to make a difference just continued to grow. And that's what led me to where I am today, you know, 25 years in the military and then an additional almost 7 years in the private sector, still supporting the public sector. And it's because of my desire to make our government even better and the nation and the world even a better place to live.
14: Military leadership teaches you to prioritize both the mission success and the well-being of your people, especially on the battlefield. How do those lessons continue to influence you, how you lead today in private sector?
20: You know, it's always interesting when people try to make a comparison between being in the military and being in the private sector and how different they are, how vastly different they are is how often people put it. And oftentimes people have a stigma that people don't transition well from the military into the private sector because of the nuances of being in the government. I, on the other hand, would say, like you say, it said, it is not that different that you still are driven by the same basic principles of leadership, people first, treating people with kindness, but also understanding their need, understanding how they need to grow, being able to talk to them about growth, having the hard conversations. Those are all skills that I learned in the military and that I apply to today. A leader, a manager, they're very similar. A manager may be, you know, doing a little bit more button pushing or pencil pushing numbers, but in reality, if you add that personal feeling and that personal connection to it and understanding where people come from, you now have turned a manager into a leader. And that is where I like to reside, in understanding where people are coming from, trying to empower them to be the best that they can be, and then enable them to do that with minimal oversight and guidance from me.
14: Something that is a little bit unique, though, Jen, is that you, when after you left the military service, you built a career around helping innovative small startup companies succeed in public sector and the national security space. There's very few people with your background that have the leadership position that you own. What did you learn about translating mission need to these new innovative technology solutions and you know, change in government in general sometimes happens slow, but technology, the clock speed of technology is much faster now than it ever has been before.
20: I think we're seeing accelerate even as we're speaking. You know, things are moving faster and faster and faster. I think the hard part is that some people who are in these innovative companies don't know how to match the speed of government. And so teaching them about outcomes, and that it's not about forcing your technology into their organization. It's about how you solve their problems and how you get to the outcomes that the government wants. And lo and behold, when you're able to show the value that you bring, not just that a technology that you want to sell, the government is so much faster at adoption. They will take chances. They will do proofs of value. They'll give you research money. They will do all sorts of things to bend over backwards before you even get to a contract or get to a program of record, which so many people think is the key, the golden key to success. And so starting from that use case, the problem, and how you add value are really what makes the difference and sets those young emerging technology companies apart.
14: So you do it by creating a vision, telling a story. I mean, that was a very vivid answer. So there must be a trick to this.
20: So one of the things that I usually do is when you come to a new company is you ask them like, what do you do here? And then they start in the ones and the zeros. They say, no, what is it that you actually do? How do you do it? And what drives you? Like, what is your heart's desire? Is your heart's desire to code a program? No, your heart's desire is to solve acquisition problems, or your heart's desire is to save lives on battlefields, or your heart's desire is to make data processing faster so that we can get to decisions faster. And so you need to make sure that you are couching and describing what you do based on why you are driven to run this company and be in this company, as opposed to the thing that you're actually building and trying to solve. And so when you start from that place of value and that drive, you can create all sorts of stories, and then you ask questions. It's all about asking your customer, and that's usually the government customer, questions. What are your pain points? What is your biggest challenge? What frustrates you on a day-to-day basis? What do you wish you had? What are the things that drive you crazy about people who are selling to you in the government? So there's a list of questions and many of them that continue to grow as you get answers, and then you build the next question. It's sort of like the five whys. Why are you doing this? Why are you doing this? Why are you doing this? Five times over and over and over again to get to the point where you get to the true meat of the reason for what they are doing and what they need.
14: So you've, on the other side of the equation, you also have really developed a reputation where you've identified really up and coming technologies. Matter of fact, I should buy stock based on where you're going. From an AI enabled analytics to autonomous capabilities that can support national security missions. Those are, trajectories that normally don't naturally come together, but you seem to have a good signal that tells you where this innovation is needed and how it can be applied. So tell me a little bit about how you identify technologies to help in these kind of circumstances.
20: So I have sort of two different things that go on. One is I love science fiction and I love to read. And so sometimes your brain starts to get a little excited when you read something in a story and you think to yourself, how could that be applied in the real world today? So, for example, there's a book called Burn In, and it is written by two very well-known defense tech storytellers. And when you read their book, it talks about robots and how they help society and sort of what happens when things happen in the book. I won't tell you exactly what happens in the book, but when you start to think about it, you start to think about, how could that actually help change the world? And now we look at today, and we have companies that like Figure and others that are building humanoid robots that are actually able to do things. And so when you shift science fiction, or I'll say sort of, ficant is what they call it, like fictional intelligence, when you shift that to use cases that are talked about in the government, you put a different spin on the technology. I think the same thing when you look at quantum is another example. Quantum technology is something that people are like, it is never going to get here, or it's like 30 years away. But when you bring it down to its smallest levels and you look at what are the problems you're trying to solve, I'm trying to solve for GPS denied environments. Like, how do we navigate? We have the Ukraine, we've got Israel and Iran, and GPS denial and spoofing and jamming going all over the place. How do you solve for a very small problem with a technology that doesn't have to have a huge capability, but a very narrow scope? And start with that narrow scope and gently, over time, build on that capability to get you to an enterprise type of capability. And so you don't have to solve it all at one time, but you have to think about how can you use things differently.
19: I'm speaking with Jen Savada. After break, we'll talk about leading through change and innovation in a high-stakes environment. 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I'm Aileen Black.
0: 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Each episode delivers practical insights, fresh perspectives, and stories of real impact. 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
24: 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That was a big deal in the 19th century as the United States expanded westward. Eventually, its competitors caught up. Once the Transcontinental Railroad was completed in 1869, the U.S. Post Office could transport mail directly to California just as quickly. The Pony Express wasn't here for a long time, but earned its place in history for an innovative approach to better serve the American public. Jory Heckman, Federal News Network.
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19: Welcome back to Leaders and Legend in Government on Federal News Network. I'm Aileen Black, and today I'm talking with Jen Savada. Jen, government agencies are especially under pressure right now to modernize while maintaining security and reliability. The push for AI is over the top right now, in particular with this administration, which I might want to add for some good reasons. But how do you help organizations adopt AI and autonomous capabilities without losing trust, accountability, or mission assurance?
20: This is something that everybody is facing right now because AI is everywhere and everybody thinks you can put AI in anything. One of the things that has come out of the World Economic Forum this year was Julie Sweet, who is the CEO of Accenture. And she talked about human in the lead. Rather than human in the loop, human in the lead. And I think it's a really good example of how we should be thinking about artificial intelligence, especially as we build strategies and we're trying to minimize risk and increase trust. And the idea is that if you modernize and you shift to this idea that humans are in the lead and are really putting the foundation down for AI, then AI will be built and developed with the processes in place in order to have that risk mitigation, the trust factors involved, and understanding that it's not about the human being in that loop, and every once in a while it comes around in the loop, but it's always there doing the push and pull with AI. If we don't have trust in AI, then the technologies that we're building become meaningless. If we are unable to accept risk, then those technologies also become meaningless. And so we have to have the balance between the trust and that risk in order to be able to drive the innovation forward.
14: You know, when I look at AI tools, I look at them that they're a tool that needs to be leveraged. They're not necessarily the answer. Like Julie said, you know, the human in the lead. Do you find that most people are thinking that AI is the answer versus how to leverage? And if you do agree with that, how do you help guide them to understand that, you know, AI is a tool. It can make mistakes. It's the human that needs to use it correctly.
20: I think there's two camps. I think there's the camp that says AI is the answer to everything. And then there's the camp that says AI can't be trusted and should be used for nothing, especially in government. I think we have sort of the entire spectrum for what that is. And when we're looking at the camp that says, hey, AI should be used for everything, I would say, I don't agree. Like, do we want machines to make those decisions that are based on values, morals, and ethics? Probably not, especially when you're talking about doing bombing or having cyber attacks. Do you want a cyber attack to happen just because an AI determined that one small intrusion warranted an entire takedown of a country's power grid? Probably not. But on the other side, you have those that say, no way, no how. I don't want AI involved in anything. And you have to tell them that without AI, we lose knowledge because AI has the ability to pull knowledge together. It has the ability to assess. We have the ability to really evaluate based on that assessment. And that's where we come into place. But why should we be the ones doing the assessments and pulling all the information together and doing that quantitative work when we should be doing the qualitative work? So we need to move away from the what is happening to the why it's happening and what's next.
14: I've read several reports that showed, especially in battlefield decisions, the leverage that was very positive about using an AI tool was its ability to be able to do a broad search and be able to do it in a very speedy manner and provide the information that's needed for that analysis. How do you explain to users as they're looking at adopting this, how to put that equation in, that risk assessment on when you use that AI and when you rely on it?
20: What I would tell people or ask people is, have you done a Google search lately or a Bing search or whatever your search tool is? And they'll say, of course, I do it every day. And you say, well, have you noticed that your responses have changed as to what you get in your search results? And they'll say, well, you know, sometimes I notice they're better. Sometimes there's like a paragraph or information at the beginning that might be a little bit longer. I said, that's all AI. You use AI in everyday environment. You use AI to help you with the decisions that you make day to day, like what restaurant you're going to go to or how you should repair your toilet that the plumbing is broken. It's all based on AI. And as you said, it pulls the information together. It helps to you so that you don't have to know the exact words. How many of us remember when you had to put quotes around your search engine when you were doing initial searches on the internet in order to get a Boolean versus serial versus, you know, all the different types of logical searches that were out there? And so for people to be able to understand the risk, they also have to understand how it's already used in day-to-day living and how they think about risk for their day-to-day lives. And when they start to think about it in that perspective, they have a different view of AI in their work environment. And they now see it as something that enables them to be better at what they're doing and enables them, like you said, to have more information and to have a better way to evaluate what is going on.
14: You've worked across startups, across different government and mission communities. Sometimes it's difficult, especially in the government, to be able to evaluate and get started on risk just because of the nature of the beast. How do you align both stakeholders and other people in the community that have to lean into that adoption and to apply it? How do you evaluate that and execute?
20: I think the first thing you need to know is what the role is of every stakeholder that is out there. If I use what I do today in operational technology is a very complex type of technology. It's protecting all of those cyber physical systems, all your valves, your knobs, making sure that the chlorine in your water, that the chlorine valve opens long enough so that your water is safe enough to drink and that it closes when it shouldn't so you don't get chlorine burns, or that your power grid stays on. But when you think about who actually runs an OT network, there's the OT specialist, who is like a cybersecurity specialist. There's a plant manager who makes sure that the lights stay on and that all the things are running. You have usually IT people who are different from OT because IT cares about reliability. Then you have leadership. And oh, by the way, you may even have like safety people. So for example, if you're looking at somebody who runs a port system or a bridges and tunnel system, they are concerned about the safety of the people on the roads and in those environments. And so understanding first what those roles are and then understanding what they care about helps you to identify what risks matter to them and how you describe what you can do to mitigate the risks across the board with your technology for each of those individual use cases, responsibilities, and drive them together to understand what the ultimate mission is that they're trying to work towards. And once you're able to bring them together, then you're able to identify how to mitigate the risks across the board.
14: And I'm going to pull this back a little bit. And I want to look at leaders today. And it's a very complex time to be a leader, especially when you're applying new technology. But leaders need to be decisive and make a decision quickly because things are moving so quick. But at the same time, extremely empathetic. How do you maintain that balance when the stakes are so high and timelines are so compressed?
20: It's a really hard thing to do. Sometimes you have to go with your gut. You know, there's the leadership gut that's always out there is the, oh, does this feel right? I'm not sure. If it doesn't feel right, it's probably not the right decision. The other thing is that leaders don't make a decision based on the information that they just received 2 minutes ago. There's been a collective of information that they have been gathering. Maybe they've acknowledged that they were gathering it, or maybe they don't acknowledge they were gathering it because they didn't realize it was important at the time. But as you are a leader, you start to put things together that help you to create a rubric for how you make decisions, but then also enables you to know who you can trust, who you can rely on. And as I always say, is you always have the option to phone a friend, whether it's the person that you work with or somebody that is a mentor of yours. And making a decision doesn't happen in a vacuum. It happens through information, data, and data gathering. It happens through conversations with people. It happens with what's happened historically and what the outcomes are. And then finally, what are the consequences when you look at all of the different ways that this could end up, and putting that all together to create the decision that you make.
14: I'm speaking with Jen Sabata. After the break, we'll explore resilience, culture, and how personal experiences shape leadership. You're listening to Leaders and Legend in Government on Federal News Network. I'm Aileen Black.
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14: Welcome back to Leaders and Legend in Government on Federal News Network. I'm Elaine Black, and today my guest is Jen Sabata. Jen, leadership roles in national security and emerging technology are extremely demanding, never more than today. As a mom, as well as a leader, how has parenthood shaped the way you think about priorities and perspective? I know it's changed the way that I lead people. Not that I treat them like kids, but it's given me a greater appreciation. What about you?
20: Yeah, there's a couple different things. I would agree with you that it's changed my perspective. My kids are older now. They're both in high school, but I still feel an obligation to be a mother and to be present. I think that the idea of work-life balance is a fallacy. It doesn't exist. We, in reality, make choices. What's important in the moment? It could be what's important this year, this month, this week, this minute. But you decide at that time what is more important. You set boundaries on both your kids and on your work, because your kids have to have boundaries just as much as work has to have boundaries. And sometimes I think people forget that. They let their kids run all over them, when in reality, kids have to have boundaries too. And they like boundaries, just like work likes a boundary. You know, the CEO that calls you at 4 o'clock on a Sunday afternoon just because they want to talk, you have to tell them, like, sorry, I'm with my kids today. I can talk to you in 3 or 4 hours. And guess what? They don't actually call you because they just picked up the phone because they didn't have anything else to do. So that's one thing, is that you have to figure out where the mix is based on the time and day. The other one is, I think it's made me more empathetic. It's made me more empathetic for the people who work for me, who have kids, and who don't have kids. Because we often forget about the people that are single or that are, you know, married without kids, that they have challenges just like the rest of us. It may be a pet, it may be a parent, or it may be just that they've got other things going on in their lives that are just as challenging. So we have to be able to look at everyone, treat them as unique, treat them as people who matter and that are a part of your team, just like your family's a part of your team.
14: Have you already had any leaders in your past that really either taught you how not to behave or how not to set boundaries, or, you know, vice versa, that really have set, you know, the kind of leader that you are today?
20: I think that there's a couple. On the good side, there are the people that listen. And I find that sometimes listening and active listening is a very challenging thing to do. And I talk to a lot of young people that I mentor, people that work for me, about listening. They go into a meeting and they think they have to talk in order to feel like they're smart. And I use the acronym WAIT. Why am I talking? And I say, sometimes you have to wait, and it has to be an uncomfortable wait in order to get to the meat of what you're saying. And so having leaders that have taught me that has been very valuable. The other thing I would say is that people who don't respect your time. I've had leaders who don't respect your time. They show up late to meetings, or they don't show up at all and they don't cancel. They call you at all hours of the day or night, regardless of whether or not the world is on fire. I mean, after being in the military and actually supporting combat operations and being in intelligence and protecting people's lives, when somebody calls me just because they want to know if I've worked on the briefing that's due in 5 days, is not important to me. And they need to be able to discern when there's a life issue and when there's just a nice to have. And so that's given me perspective on how to lead and showing both sides of where leaders that I've worked with are good and bad.
14: You brought up mentorship a few moments ago. I think as a woman leader, it's extremely important to be a mentor. How do you choose, or how do you work with mentors, or do you have a mentor program that you work with? Tell us a little bit about that.
20: So for me and people who mentor me, I will say that I haven't had a lot of what I would call traditional mentors, where we have a set agreement where we meet once a month and we have a conversation. But I will reach out to people and ask for advice. And I typically personally seek out people who are experts in the things that I'm having a challenge with, whether it's a challenge over a period of a month, whether it's, hey, I'm going into command, and so who should I be talking to in a command position, or I'm going to go run a new business unit. How do you run a business unit? No, wait, how do I work on this issue? On the flip side, as a mentor instead of a mentee, I look for people who often approach me because they want to have a relationship. And then I ask for them, like, what's your goal? What are your goals for this relationship? Because I just don't want it to be a free-for-all. I usually also have a set start and stop based on those goals, because if you are mentoring somebody, there has to be an outcome that you're trying to achieve. And I know I've talked about outcomes before, and outcomes are really important in many things. And so having a mentorship relationship that way. And then if I see people that are out there in the wild, as I call them, who I think are just really great people that might need a little bit of support, I'll ask them if they're interested in a call, and we'll offer time and we'll go from there. But I think it is important. It's something that we all need to do. And especially in national security, is as you transition, I actually mentor a lot of people as they transition out of the military, and I'll help them for the 3 or 4 months while they're in that process. And then I may not hear from them again until they're changing jobs. Or they might come back to me and say, wow, your guidance was horrible, or your guidance was great. But it's something that we should do and should give back for.
14: Something you said earlier really resonated with me. You talked about realizing that everybody has their own kind of sometimes a poo show going on, right? And that you need to understand that it's not just your world of what life balance is about, but it might be, you know, a parent or a dog or, you know, other types of issues, health issues. Burnout in work in the workforce today has never been higher. Some really serious challenges, especially with the world as it's changing so quickly as it is today. What role do you believe as a leader you need to build in your culture where people feel that safety of being able to ask for support or trusted, you know, to be able to say these things are an issue and are motivated to reach out?
20: I think the first and foremost, you have to set the example. So on the 3-day weekend, actually take the Monday off. And if you're not taking the Monday off, fake that you're taking the Monday off and schedule all your emails for 10 a.m. on Tuesday morning. Don't bother your team. Take PTO. Take your paid time off. Take your leave if you're in the military. Don't be the martyr that has 200 days saved up because you're just too busy and too important. Also remind them that they need to take time off. It's not just an example-based system. It's a, hey, I noticed that you haven't taken any time off lately. What are your plans for the summer to take some PTO? How long are you going to take off? You're going to take a week off? I hope you are, because that's what I would love to see you do. The other thing is, I often tell people, like, there is no clock watching in my organization. I expect you to get done what needs to get done when you can do it in that time. So if it needs to get done in the next week, but you have a really bad day tomorrow because you've got 5 doctor's appointments and your dog threw up, okay, fine. Take the day tomorrow, do what you have to do. as long as you get done what you need to get done. I'm going to treat you like an adult because you can make decisions and you know how to prioritize. And it's not my time to question unless you miss a deadline or the quality of your work is not what it should be.
19: I'm speaking with Jen Savada. After the break, we'll reflect on leadership lessons and the advice to the next generation. 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I'm Elaine Black.
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19: Welcome back to Leaders in Legend in Government on Federal News Network. I'm Elaine Black, and today I'm joined by Jen Savada. Jen, as we talked before, you were in the military at the beginning of your career. You've led the military and helped advance emerging technologies in supporting defense and national security missions. How do you see leadership evolving as AI and autonomy reshape the future of missions to execute, especially, you know, some of the missions around drones and some of the things that are happening? The clock speed of technology is happening so quick. This is really a big challenge.
20: It's a huge challenge. And I think that leaders need to understand technology, not be afraid of it, and be able to use it. I'll give you an example. When I was a young major, I worked for a one-star general. This one-star, we all had email. We'd had email for probably 10 years. We had all sorts of other technology. I was working in intelligence, and so we had collection systems. We had all sorts of crazy things. But this general officer wanted his emails printed out because he didn't know how to, quote, work email well enough. And so he would have his hundreds of emails printed out every day. He would handwrite his responses, and his executive officer would type them in every day and send them off as replies. I don't understand how somebody can lead when you can't access and use the technology that's given to you that enables you to be more efficient, effective, and overall just understand what your current workforce is dealing with. So that's the thing I would say first and foremost is understand the technology, use the technology, and then last but not least, be able to evaluate the technology so that you know whether or not you're being hoodwinked by what people say it can do versus what it can do, and then being able to weed out all of the chaff that's in there.
19: Everybody has an aha moment in their career where you look back and you realize that was a defining moment for me. Good or bad, right? Sometimes the most biggest learning opportunities is where you make a mistake. Sometimes the biggest learning opportunities is when something breaks free and you're successful.
14: Do you have any aha moments like that in your career that just stand out?
20: I think there are probably two moments. One is when I came to the Pentagon in 2016, I was working for Lieutenant General Dash Jameson. She was the Air Force A26. And I was responsible for helping to bring small to medium businesses into government, but also working with think tanks, universities, and nonprofits to try to figure out what information they had that the government wasn't accessing and using. What I realized at that point in time is that there was such a wide range of information that nobody even considered as valuable because it wasn't produced internally in the government. To me, that was a huge aha moment. It's where I got into design thinking. It's where I got into understanding and learning about agile software development methodologies, really started to dig into new technologies and how they could apply in government use cases. That has led to me where I am today. Really, that sort of the start of that journey. I think as a corollary to that is my last job in the Air Force, I was in talent management. And I was trying to help build a new talent management framework for all of Air Force intelligence. What started happening is I had people reaching out to me because I knew I was possibly towards the end of my career saying, hey, we want you to come run our talent operations organization, or we want you to be our CHRO, or we want you to run talent acquisition. And I realized deep down inside, I did not want to do talent. I didn't want to be in HR. That was not my passion. It wasn't my calling. I was doing this job because I was passionate about the specific use case and the specific guidelines that we were creating, and that I needed to get out of talent very quickly, or otherwise I was going to be pigeonholed in it, possibly for the rest of my life. And so that's when I decided to retire and join my first early stage startup, which was working in the intelligence community, helping with software development and running sprints and cloud migrations and doing all sorts of other things. And if I wouldn't have made that pivot when I did, I might not be here today because I might be doing talent acquisition or something else. And so I think, you know, towards the end of my career, those would probably be the two biggest ones that influenced where I am at this moment.
14: Let's take a moment and talk about that, because there's so many people out looking for jobs right now. The job market is pretty tough, but it's even tougher on a lot of veterans. So what would be your advice to somebody, especially wanting to get into technology? I mean, the market that doesn't seem to be suffering as much, though I think it is suffering. What advice would you give somebody, especially in their latter part of their career, the more senior military veterans that are out there? Because I know several that have been looking for a while that are amazing people. Mm-hmm. What advice would you have for them?
20: The first thing I would say is be a doer. There's a lot of misconceptions that people who retire at senior ranks are not doers. They're leaders only, which also means you have to change your narrative. You can't go into an interview and say, I like to lead people and I'm a really good manager and I can build strategy. It's I love to get my hands dirty and be a doer. That's first and foremost, because you don't need a leader. You need understands and can do and lead at the same time. The second thing I would say is start to dabble in different types of technology and figure out what you like. I think that there's enough free courses out there in AI, in cloud, in cyber, in pick a thing, quantum, and do them. Go to LinkedIn Learning, go into some other platform, Coursera, whatever it may be, and do some classes. And then once you start to get the itch, maybe do some formal certifications. Take an AWS certification, a Google Cloud, an Azure, an Oracle certification. Get your CISSP. Look at other types of things that are out there that will enable you to show that you still like to learn, that you're able to learn new concepts, and that you are invested in you as a person and in helping the company that you want to go to.
14: So I'm going to take a step back. You have kids that are in high school. I have four kids, and my youngest is going to graduate from college this year. What advice would you give somebody starting to enter that job market? You know, a lot of kids believe everything should be lined up. And let's face it, none of our careers were straight lines, right? Mm-hmm. So what would be the advice you'd give that next generation?
20: Yeah, so I'll tell you a little story. So I am going to Abu Dhabi in about a week to go to the Forbes 30-50 women event. So they bring the 30 under 30 women together and the 50 over 50 women together. And there's a week-long event where there's speakers and activities and other things just talking about issues, topics.

0: numbers are getting higher and higher for logical and physical qubits. So the two are going to intersect at some point in time in the near future, and we're going to have quantum computers that can actually do a lot of work. The misnomer is that quantum computers do all the work. That's not true. They're actually built for certain types of problems. They can't solve everything. They still can't add 2 + 2 faster than a classical computer. The other one, I think, is robotics and autonomous robotics. We are building software with all of this AI that we have that is becoming more and more reliable, secure, trusted, and having less concern, I think. I think it's just because it's becoming more adaptable, that whether it's an autonomous vehicle or an autonomous robot, that both of those are going to continue to accelerate, and accelerate in defense use cases in particular.
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6: I'm Deborah Rodriguez. The U.S. has kicked off an effort this morning to clear the Strait of Hormuz. President Trump is calling it Project Freedom. He says it's a humanitarian gesture to guide stranded ships out of the waterway. But Iran's military says it'll attack U.S. forces if they enter the strait. The BBC's Peter Bowes.
7: If these humanitarian processes are interfered with, he says that interference will unfortunately have to be dealt with forcefully.
6: As for oil shipments that have been stuck in the water, Rachel Ziemba at the Center for New American Security.
8: At the end of the day, if it's just a humanitarian effort to get these vessels out, then we would still have more than 10 million barrels a day shut in, and that would still mean a major oil shock.
6: Gas prices in the U.S. are up about 30 cents from just a week ago to an average $4.46 a gallon today. Jet fuel costs soaring too. CBS's Chanel Call.
9: Airlines now forecast to pay $24 billion more for fuel this year. Some already adjusting profit expectations. Others facing possible financial disaster.
10: Airlines that don't have large cash balances that are operating, if you will, hand to mouth, they're the ones that are going to be the most financially challenged.
6: Thousands of travelers were stranded over the weekend when Spirit went belly up. A terrifying close call at Newark Liberty. An investigation underway after a United flight landed low, hit a pole, then a big rig on the New Jersey Turnpike. No one on the plane was hurt. Truck driver came away with minor injuries. CBS's Chris Van Cleve.
11: The question investigators are going to want to understand is, how did that happen? Why was the plane too low? Did wind factor into this? Was there a loss of situational awareness in the cockpit?
6: Police near Oklahoma City say 12 people were rushed to hospitals overnight after a shooting at a party near Arcadia Lake.
12: I just heard what sounded like gunshots somewhere around 30-35 area.
6: The report on Broadcastify after investigators say two men in ski masks opened fire. So far, no arrests. Police say there is no threat to the general public right now. A post on social media called the event Sunday Fun Day. Former New York City mayor and Trump ally Rudy Giuliani is hospitalized in Florida in critical but stable condition. The president once said,
13: Rudy Giuliani was a great, great mayor, and what he's doing now, and he will say it, is even more important.
6: No details on what's ailing the 81-year-old. Dow futures down 31. This is CBS News.
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6: It's a big day for Star Wars fans.
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17: Star Wars coming back to the big screen, too. The Mandalorian and Grogu is out May 22nd. Yeah, we're excited too. Matt Wolf, CBS News.
6: Secretary of Everything? That may include the dance floor for Marco Rubio. The Secretary of State stepped in to guest DJ a family wedding in Florida over the weekend. Video posted to X shows him pumping his fist, nodding to the beat, and queuing up a track. Deborah Rodriguez, CBS News.
20: The security clearance process is complicated. Policies are confusing. Continuous vetting is expanding. And national security professionals everywhere are asking the same thing. What does this mean for me? Whether you're applying for your first clearance or navigating new reporting requirements after years in the system, the questions aren't always easy, but the answers matter. That's why we're here. This is Security Clearance in Security on Federal News Network with hosts Lindy Kaiser of Clearance Jobs, federal employment lawyers Elizabeth Baker Pham of KCNF, and John Barry of Barry & Barry PLLC.
21: 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I'm really excited today to be talking to Jacob Centeno. He is the founder of Poor Bear Stories, a mission-driven storytelling company rooted in faith, patriotism, and deep connection to the military and intelligence community. We've had the privilege of working with Jacob and his team at Poor Bear Stories on our Clearance Jobs Connect events. I've also been privileged to get to know him through the Iron Butterfly Media Project and their documentary. He's built a platform that's not just about content. He captures meaning. He does documentaries, intelligence community projects, supports the special operations family and nonprofits. So I love everything that he does. I'm really privileged and excited to be able to chat with him and have him on the show today. So Jacob, thank you for joining me, being willing to chat with me.
22: First of all, that's the best introduction I've ever had. So thank you. If just for that introduction, I'm already happy.
21: You're there. We can end it now. I mean, you know, start on a high note, but I think it's going to get better. So I like to let people introduce themselves. If you probably see me speak at conferences, you know that. Like, I don't like it when the moderator takes up all the time introducing people. I kind of, again, because we're storytellers, right? I kind of like to let people tell their own stories. So for folks who might not be familiar with Poor Bear Stories, talk about your start as a company, that storytelling platform, as much of your personal story as you want to get into it. We probably don't even have time to unpack even half of it, but kind of Poor Bear Stories, what got you to filmmaking and that passion point?
22: Yeah, I like working in threes. So if I had three points to make about who we are, how we came to be. The first point would be my grandma. My grandma is a storyteller in our family. Growing up, she was like the first one around to have like a VHS, you know, camera recorder, and she videoed everything. She was incredibly annoying, and we have the VHS tapes to prove it. She put a camera in front of everybody's face. That truly left a huge footprint in my life, and I honestly believe that I got that gene, just that need to like tell stories and capture stories. I got that from her. And then the second part is I had a lot of opportunity and I'm super blessed, but God didn't let me have my dreams immediately, right? Like, he didn't let me get my hands on a camera. I had to go through life first. And so the second point is I walked through life looking at other people who had cameras or access to video and always wanted it, like always desired it. It just always interested me. So all through high school, even middle school, on projects and stuff for class, like I always was looking at people that had cameras and was just like had that kind of like empty feeling or that wanting. And then so finally, the third point that I would make is I really got my foot in the door here in Orlando 9 years ago. And honestly, it was after I met my now wife, Katie. I think God just needed me to be where I needed to be first before he could allow me to jump on my path. And so I had enough like portfolio work and home videos and travel videos to pitch to this ad agency here in Orlando. And they were desperate, so they hired me. And really the rest is history. From that point on, I basically, bread and butter, was just shooting, editing videos all on my own. I did hundreds. Eventually, I just had the confidence from that to want to start my own company. Once I started my own company, I mean, the doors kind of just opened. I didn't know how many people around me like would just support me. And, you know, Special Operations Warrior Foundation, Angels of America's Fallen, like they were some of my first clients, these people who had supported the Gold Star community for all my life, or since my dad had been killed in action. You know, they had supported me, and now I was starting my business, and they were the first ones to say, like, we want to hire you to do our video. And that was just like, I just can't express how grateful I am for all those people.
21: I love that. So talk about that, because I think there's some people, right, you know, the Special Operations community, being a Gold Star family member, losing your dad, that's a part of your personal story, right? And I feel like some people kind of gravitate towards that mission because that's a part of their identity, and some people pull away from it. So how has it been like? Because I think a key focus of yours, right, is supporting the special operator community with video projects. I think you have a big tie in there. How has that been, even, you know, in your story, really being in that community, still telling those stories when it's probably an area of big loss for you as well?
22: So I think that the special operations community is very, a lot of them will know, like, I don't know how to describe this, but they aren't necessarily the most vulnerable people. You know, I think they're just really trained to compartmentalize so much of their life. And what I kind of realized after being, you know, a lot of these organizations that support special operations warriors invited me into the fold and to do work for them. And so that put me in front of operators, active, you know, retired. And to be able to talk with them, one thing that I discovered very fast was that knowing who my dad was, knowing that I was a Gold Star, immediately disarmed them. And so I was like, how are these interviews going so well? Like, how, I don't understand. Like, how are these guys just like opening up to me and giving me everything, right? And it was because who I was immediately disarmed them. And so that was something that really surprised me. And just like, it was always an honor working with them. And so, yeah, I mean, that's really, I think the main takeaway for me is I feel so honored and grateful to hear so many of their stories, and like just being vulnerable with me and just having the opportunity to kind of share a depth of that community that most people aren't accustomed to. And I think that God just gave me that platform that I'm going to be able to do even more with that going forward.
21: No, I love, I mean, because we talk about, you know, the communications then therefore can be very rigid. So I do think there is, I feel like, you know, that point about, yeah, disarming them by being like, you know, you're a part of that community and you understand things that even the people that you're interviewing don't fully grasp. And it kind of leading with that vulnerability and humility probably kind of helps to open that up. Is that kind of a part of the storytelling process? Because kind of even talk about that, right? When you're working with documentaries, companies, brands, how do you kind of, because that's what I love about you, is you're really good at what you do. You're super talented. You connect. But when you're, you know, I've seen it from Iron Butterfly and some being in those rooms, you're really good at like helping kind of advise and pull out some of those storytelling arcs. How do you develop that as a craft?
22: So I think it really does go back to my grandma and just the boldness of how God made her and how God has made me and just crafted me. I hired a coach a couple of years ago, Sarah Davis. She's awesome. She also works in the community. And, you know, I was like in the middle of building my business and managing a team. And she was really helping me to see like a lot of my weaknesses and my strengths. And it was like the first time I ever really got to see that. And what she helped me to understand was that I really lean into my strengths and I have like just a blind confidence about everything that I do. And she helped me see that not everybody is made that way and that it takes communication and true leadership to bring your team with you. And that was something that I had to work on. So part of it is like, I do kind of feel like I was born with it, but also like the circumstances just growing up and maybe a rougher part of San Diego or not having a lot of things and just really seeing that, like watching the kids at my really nice elementary school have a lot of nicer things, have time with their dad. And while my dad was, you know, away or deployed, or my mom and dad divorced when I was five. And so that played a huge role in it. But I think not having a lot and doing my best to be resilient and overcome, because children are resilient, it just made me stronger and it gave me like this blind confidence in life, or it reinforced it. And so today when I go after stories, like one thing that I love about it is I'm not afraid to shy away from anybody, any interview. Like no person, no story is bigger than me, is gonna like intimidate me. I'm always just in pursuit of the story. It's really bad business, but I can't stand working with people who aren't authentic. Like, I think I'm like self-sabotaging when it comes to working with brands that are like not authentic. And it's just, that's the story part of me. Like, I am always trying to find the authenticity, the genuine part of people and their stories. And it's not worth it to me. We just don't have enough time. I think losing my dad at, you know, 15, I just kind of realized like it's a waste of time just not to be who you are, right? And not to give that people that version of you.
21: No, I mean, I don't own my own business, but I have a solid philosophy of not wanting to work with jack wagons and wanting to work with, you know, people that are building each other up. And that's what's, I mean, the benefit of the national security community, right? I feel like you've talked about this too, in terms of your video projects, you kind of have tied into that national security IC mission. And it does seem to attract those people who do put like service over self, who have those passion points. And it's not to say like everybody in national security is perfect, but there is something that kind of refines the storytelling and gives you that common like language to build off of. And I think that's something that I see as like a great, you know, example of your success, is like you understand this industry, this world. And when we're looking for people at clearance jobs, right, to work with on projects, having somebody who understands that is pretty key. And I feel like you've talked about that too. Like I think as a small business owner, scope creep, right? Wanting to do everything, but then having to refine and say, hey, no, this is what like I'm really passionate about, what I enjoy, what I'm good at, and doing those things. How have you, again, refined and gotten rid of some of the things that, to your point, aren't projects that are the things that are going to, you know, that you're going to be passionate about?
22: Yeah. I mean, I think the point that I really grab onto there is, it's like the passion about it. Like you can't give this passion to other people. I'm in the sort of video production community network, right? Like I am connected to companies all across the nation and globe. We have a really strong network. We run ideas, but you know, it's just like super evident. And I've even brought a lot of them into my work as contractors, but it's just super evident that not everybody has the same passion that I do for this community. That's actually been like a mirror for me in a lot of my career. When certain stories or organizations come to me, they don't have the budget, but they just have the heart. They have the passion for the community. That's my weak point, right? Like that's where it's really hard for me to say no. And like, I typically can't say no. And I have a really good track record of saying yes to all those, you know, with Forrest on the way, my wife's like, you need to stop saying yes to a lot of this stuff. But I love it. And it's like my heart, and it's what my dad gave his life for. He gave his life for this community, for this nation. It was service, and he signed the dotted line. And so I have an immense respect for people who do the same or who answer that same calling in whatever capacity. And I also think I just have a very curious heart. Like, I think that's what drives a lot of it, is I'm always trying to discover those different just parts of service for a nation. And honestly, the intelligence community has been such a joy to see how this community is such a reflection for the special operations community. You know, it's like, yeah, you guys have, you know, door kickers on one side who are breaching and carrying weapons and going to the most remote, dangerous parts of the globe, putting themselves in like direct harm's way. But then you have this community of gatekeepers and safeguarders who are protecting the very fabric of everything that we like depend on here at home. And it's like, it's just amazing to just discover the different parts of this community that, you know, of defenders.
21: But to your point, like the storytelling, I find this is interesting, right? We see so much video activity out there. So I feel like, and you know, you're talking about trust, and I don't know if you said authenticity, it can kind of be a buzzword, but like that trust factor of video. And that's what I find now with all of the AI videos, and I'm not opposed to AI, but all of the other, and I've seen for like probably 5 years, the growth of content out there. There's almost so much content. What I really want is quality, trusted content. And that's kind of what I see you're able to provide through kind of a storytelling art. Can you even like, as a video creator, talk about that? Like, me, you know, is that something that you've had to wrestle with or think through, like people wanting to do like a quick and easy project versus one that's like requires the depth and that storytelling? And I feel like that's what draws me in, is wanting to hear that depth and get some quality when there's so much out there that's just not super high quality.
22: Yeah, super astute observation. I think it's there's a lot of depth to it, but I think that one culture that really just embodies it well is the Japanese culture, with just like the art of perfection and craft and imperfection, like perfection and imperfection. And like, I can't help myself, like, you know, funny enough, I just finished working on the highlight video edit for Connect West San Diego, and I spent like a ridiculous amount of time. I watch every single keynote and panel over again, sometimes multiple times. That's actually one thing that's really interesting about what I do in the craft, is I think I become like a student because I rewatch everything so much. And so I learn my community even better. So I'm rewatching all the panels and I look at every single soundbite, and then my mind just like looks at what is the thread or what is the story. And AI can actually do an incredible job of bringing together a story, right? Like, we have some incredible tools where you can click, give me a story, and hey, ChatGPT, give me some threads, and can we pull this? And I'm still obsessed with watching every single clip and like understanding what I think is the true thread, the true story, or the true heart of whatever it is we're trying to say. You know, it's an interesting industry because we can put out this piece that I spent so much time on and it not really resonate or do well with the community, where AI can just chomp and chew and spit out hundreds and thousands truly. And, you know, a percentage of them can do well. So that's the day and age we're in. But I don't know, I'm just obsessed with kind of like the imperfection of it, the perfection of imperfection. And I can't help myself. I know I can use AI tools, but I just like, I would rather watch every single keynote and really decipher for myself what the true message is, and then put that piece of myself out into the world for other people to watch or experience. And then you hope that piece will resonate in some capacity.
21: That's super encouraging. Well, I have like post-event sadness. I don't know if this happens for you, like post, like, you know, filmmaking, like the creative arc, right? I feel like the highs of like being in an event, and then I crash afterwards when it's done. But I literally felt like we had, you know, we recorded that interview right after Connect, and it was just such a nice like chance to be reflective and to like be, oh, like we, you know, we did something good here. We accomplished something good. And that's, I mean, even just like bring it back to like what you do, it's become an anchor of what we do at all of those Connect events, right? Because I feel like as someone who's putting on events, is not my primary job, but as someone who's doing it on the side, I feel so much pressure to tell the story and to have the right people in the room. But I feel like when you're there, then I know the story gets to carry beyond that. So it almost like lets me like relax a little. Because we had that same thing. Aisha Bo came to Connect and she was fantastic. I think she's coming back to Reston this year. She'll be back. But I was like, oh man, her story was so good. I was like, if it just, and sometimes it's good. Like we actually, this is a whole, we don't live stream our events. And that's because I sometimes feel like the magic of like, we want to encourage people to be there in person. And we like that. Like there is something still magical about being in person in the room. Then there is almost something too, you can capture it afterwards. And I like being able to do both, but being able to do both separately, if that makes sense. So you're telling a certain story in the room, and then you're able to, I mean, and I don't, you edit, you know, like for our videos, it's not the same as editing a documentary. You're kind of just editing for content, but still like there's something, there's a professional polish on it, right? Before we get to present it. I love being able to do both of those things, like having the live moment and having you there for that, and then also recording it and being able to capture and send it out into the world in a different, in a slightly different way. I don't know. I think that's always a special thing.
22: Yeah, it's great. It's like, it's a nice priority to have. And there's certainly a ton of value in just like documenting the process, documenting the investment, documenting the people that like showed up. there's a lot of benefits. I don't mistake that it's just so about people and you. That's why your events are successful, is because you're a people person. And so like, yeah, I just like 100%, like this is obvious, but my job is not the priority, right? Like capturing the event, documenting it, highlighting it is not the priority. The people and investing in them and appreciating them and highlighting them and celebrating them, that's always been the most critical part of these events. And so I think that kind of just like goes back to what you said, which is like just being there in person and the people who like take the time to invest their time into coming to these events and what they get out of it. And it's obvious, like if you look at San Diego year one to year two, the growth was insane. You know, the events just keep getting bigger and bigger, and like the keynotes keep getting better and better. And that's because of you and the people in your network and the trust that you have, and you do not let them down. You make it worth their time and you celebrate them, and that's evident. And so they keep coming back. So, you know, that's the important part for sure.
21: Life's hard, right? So we can have a little levity and have a little fun and honor each other. And that's, again, that's why I love what you do. I love the art and the creativity and the craft of storytelling. So when I find a spirit animal in the craft of like bringing stories together, I feel like we need to highlight that, because that is national security, right? It's not all just, you know, budgets and mission priorities. It's an ecosystem made up of people all doing things and all leveraging and using their stories for the greater good. And you highlight that in what you do at Poor Bear Stories. So I'm excited to honor you on the podcast today and hopefully, you know, expose a few more people in our Federal News Network and Clearance Jobs ecosystem to the great work you do. Because that's what it's all about, right? Lifting each other up and highlighting what everybody's doing. And again, our stories matter and you're a storyteller. So I love that. So anything else that I didn't ask about, I've probably eaten up all of my airtime, but I do appreciate your time and want to, you know, make sure if there was something else you wanted to convey that I didn't ask that you could tell us.
22: Yeah. So I would love, you know, as a first-time father here in the next month, I would love a mother's wisdom for my first boy.
21: Oh, you're asking me for wisdom on the podcast. I was asking you for a final anecdote. I think I said this before. I feel like you're a fantastic human. And so that's what parenting requires, right? There's no perfect parent. I mean, you know my arc for it. So I feel like any advice is going to fall flat. Follow Christ, follow your heart, love your kids well. If you lead and if you parent with love, 100% the rest takes care of itself. So it is an honor and privilege to know you. And I'm excited to like be one of your cheerleaders walking from afar with you as you start this parenting journey. It's going to be awesome. You're going to have a great time, Jacob. And I expect, you know, Poor Bear Stories kids at Connect events down the road. We'll give them a pass. They don't have to come, you know, your wife can come bring the babies. I don't know. It's always a family friendly environment, as you've seen.
22: I'll reciprocate with one final point. For me, I think at a time when there's so much uncertainty and just growing up in a time just where there's a lot of fear and then just uncertainty in this community and industry specifically. I mean, I was just with the deputy commander of SOCOM this week, and, you know, I'm still very much in the community and get to spend time with these guys and kind of hear their perspective on the current state of things. And I place all my hope and peace and joy in God. And I just encourage everybody to run to God. And I truly do have peace and joy despite everything or anything that is going on in this industry, even in my business. And it works amazing for me. And so I just would be remiss if I didn't give that to anybody who's listening right now. I just pray that anybody who's listening, that, you know, if they're lost, if they're in a point of their life where there's uncertainty or doubt or fear, that they would consider looking to God.
21: Amen. It's too much to bear on our own, Jacob. I need help. So thank you again so much for being on the show. Thank you for being a part of our Clearance Jobs community and everything we do. I appreciate the stories that you tell, the community that you're a part of, and everything, again, that you've done for us and with us. It's been such a great conversation. I love that storytelling isn't just entertainment. It's a tool for connection, understanding, and mission impact. So for all of our listeners, if you haven't checked out Poor Bear Stories yet, now is the time. And as always, thank you for tuning in to Security Clearance Insecurity.
0: Welcome to Security Clearance and Security. I'm attorney Elizabeth Baker Pham, and I'm here with Lindy Kaiser of Clearance Jobs. And today we are talking about buy now, pay later. If you've shopped online in the last few years, you've seen the option, I'm sure, to split your purchase into four easy payments. It's popular, it feels low stakes, and it's especially common with younger consumers. But it's really important to think twice about these programs if you have or want to have a clearance. This is a problem where it doesn't feel like debt. And the primary issue or the leading issue is psychological, right? People don't think of it as debt. It seems really low stakes, but then it can build up. So people will use it for small purchases, would they otherwise maybe think twice about, but multiple buy now, pay later or BNPL commitments can stack up and the cumulative picture can look like financial disorganization, even when no single purchase seems that significant. So there was actually recently a report by the Consumer Financial Protection Bureau at the end of last year, and they looked at data across about 5 years starting in 2019 and found that BNPL loans have increased each year. And in 2023, the estimated value of those loans was about $45.2 billion. And the number of users also increased, right? So it's not just the amount of money that people are borrowing, but the number of people. So for example, in 2022, there were roughly 48 million users. And then in 23, it was 53.6 million.
1: I'm shook. I feel triggered when you said this, because first of all, I would never say that I would do layaway, but I keep getting those offers every time I'm shopping. And they kind of make you feel dumb for not doing it. I'm going to be honest. Like if it was like, well, if you get, and it's like, well, yeah, I could space this out. Maybe that would be easier. Maybe it would be better. But to your point, as much as it's being served up and as, you know, depending on what your consumer patterns are, like I'm glad that you flagged this because I've been tempted, but credit scores and financial issues and consumer debt is what trips up so many applicants. And so if you have an easy way to avoid it, I mean, that's obviously, but you know, I got to do a shout out because again, as a girl who likes to do a lot of online shopping, is there ever a time, is it okay? Is it just if you get behind on the payments, if you're signing up for these or you have these, should you go in and pay them off right away? Because now you're like anxious about it, or what's the issue that you're looking at or seeing it from?
0: I'm looking at it more from the proactive, protective stance, right? I agree. Maybe not the $10 purchase, but you know, the sort of the other things when I see that the offer, I'm like, oh, 0%, like over the, you know, cell phone companies now, right? Like get the brand new iPhone, pay it off over 2 years, right? They are really attractive. But I feel financial, as we've discussed, right, day in, day out, right? Financial issues are the number one reason people lose their clearance. And they are the saddest cases to me. I just feel, I think, protective over people who may be getting into a situation that they don't see coming, and especially because it's so popular among younger consumers. And as I'm sure you've seen in the financial cases, sure, there are plenty that are this big catastrophic thing happened. I didn't see coming. I had a big medical bill. I was hospitalized, right? But there's also the, it just got out of hand. And those are the things that people don't see coming. These things, if you don't pay them within the allotted time, do have interest that kick in, right? And now, as of last year, sometime in 2025, it didn't used to be that they were reported on credit reports, but now they are. That was a change in 2025. And it doesn't change the significance of the debt, but it just clicked, I think, for me at that point, how big of an issue this could be.
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23: Hello and welcome to the show. I'm Federal News Network reporter Drew Friedman. The federal workforce faced a tumultuous year in 2025. There was a long hiring freeze, hundreds of thousands of employees leaving their jobs, a return to office directive, and lots more. Navigating through these changes has been a challenge not only for employees, but also for the supervisors and managers who oversee them. I recently moderated a panel of workforce leaders to hear how they are managing employees through what's been a period of significant change. At the 2026 Workforce Summit, hosted by the Advanced Technology Academic Research Center, or ATARC, you'll hear from Joni Newhart, Associate Administrator of Acquisition Workforce Programs at the Office of Management and Budget, and Sarah Moffitt, Senior Advisor of Innovation and Change Strategy at NASA.
24: I would say the last 14 months have been a challenge. I think the word unprecedented gets thrown around a lot. One of my primary disciplines is organizational change management, which you've heard a lot about today. And one of the tenets of change management is to be transparent and honest about the situation. And so I think that's been something that I have appreciated where I started at NASA the week before the inauguration. And it was an interesting time to join the best federal agency in the federal government, number one best place to work. And I feel like one of the things that made that environment so good was that our leadership was constantly very clear and open. Like, this is what's being asked of us. This is how we're responding to it. And there's several people who work with me here, so I've asked them to hold, to keep me honest and make sure that I'm telling the truth about myself. But that's something I really try to do with my teams as well, is number one, acknowledge, like, this is hard. In some cases, this has felt traumatic. We were talking earlier, like, we've seen colleagues leave where we ordinarily would have a big cake and a party and say thank you for 20 years, 30 years of service. They're just kind of walking out the door. So acknowledging that, the depth of loss, acknowledging the stress, acknowledging that, I think is, it's really, really important. And then I was talking with my dad this morning, and he, and I was chatting with him about this, and he's, and he reminded me, you know, the role of the manager is kind of, yes, to acknowledge where you are now, and then you're leading forward. Right. So we're here. This is the situation. How do we make the best of it? How do we thrive? How do we empower each other within the constraints? So I think that's probably what we're going to talk about today.
23: So I think a lot of this, you know, change management, as you said, comes back to managers, supervisors, especially those first level supervisors. Can you talk about, you know, how the role of the manager has changed, or what's been the importance of that position of employee in moving through or navigating how the federal workforce is right now?
24: So clarity, I think, is really important for all leaders, always, you know, to provide as much clarity as possible at an appropriate level, right? I'm not going to tell you the things that we're hearing that might happen at some point, right? I'm just going to be clear about what's happening now. One of the things that I have found is being very knowledgeable about what my role is as a federal supervisor and what my boundaries are, because in many cases, I'm going to allow as many flexibilities as I can within the permissible set of boundaries. So, you know, we are able to authorize unscheduled telework within these situations. Let me give that to you. If we've got training funds, if there's training classes that you can go to, like, how do I keep you engaged? How do I keep you motivated? And in the past, we might have had a bigger budget to do that. In the past, we might have been able to bring somebody amazing in to train our teams, right? So you have to sort of pivot and think about how to do this on a budget, how to do this with, you know, my team is down, I think, 30%. It's a lot. And I'm also really looking for burnout. I'm looking for people who are just churning. I'm watching the quality of their work, not necessarily so I can ping them, but so that, you know, I can say, oh, this person has always been an exceptional performer. If things are coming down, I need to step in now to mitigate and find, you know, do a check-in. So it's a lot. As leaders, we have to be intentional, but I feel like I've had to turn that on even more and just be extra observant and extra clear and extra flexible whenever I can.
5: And Joni, I want to turn to you next. Can you talk just, just kind of an open-ended question, but what have you been focusing on in terms of how you're kind of supporting or managing employees right now through what's been this significant period of change?
7: Sure, glad to talk about that. And Sarah, I love what you just said. That's fantastic. Yeah, so at OMB, we're in a little different spot because we work with all the agencies out there. DOW is a little different animal, but for all the civilian agencies, we're having a lot of acquisition churn. You heard that in an earlier panel, the revolutionary FAR overhaul. So that's been going on for a few months, and it's really thrown a lot of chaos to our acquisition workforce members who we adore, and they work so hard. But we're throwing that, and a lot of agencies like DOT are consolidating. So there's change that way. There's leadership change. So there's so many things being thrown at them, and I think they have been shell-shocked for a while, but I hope they're starting to come out of it. And at OMB, we're starting a very huge change management effort. It's something I haven't really focused on near as much my entire career, but it's really needed now with this situation. So we're trying to, none of these people report to me or report to us, but we work with their leadership and their supervisors and their heads of contracting activities, their senior procurement executives. We're trying to attack this at all levels so it can filter down to best support those frontline workforce folks. We're trying to have the supervisors create an environment for them that they can take advantage of the flexibilities with this FAR overhaul, because people generally, they're like, oh, I know how to do it this way. You know, I don't really want to try these new things. Well, a lot of frontline workforce members are really excited about this because they get to do things that they've never really been allowed to do before because of the risk-averse nature of the agencies. So they were like checklists and like, I have to do it this way to avoid a protest. It's really been an interesting dynamic. But now we're trying to get them to critically think. So these are people that are uber trained, like they're trained so well. They can do so many amazing things, but they've been sort of squashed to not think. Like, do it this way, per this checklist. And now we're trying to unleash that, and that's not easy. But we see pockets of really good things going on, and we're, like I said, we're trying to work with leadership all the way up the line to help them unleash this creative thinking and critical thinking, and it's really been interesting.
5: Can you tell me more about what's involved in that process? Is it training programs, or how are you kind of encouraging agencies to take that on?
7: Yes.
5: Or employees, excuse me.
7: Yeah, sure. So training's a piece of it, and we have a lot of resources, saying what's changed and then how to use the new FAR. Here's things that kind of kickstart what you're doing, trying to make it easier for them to do this new processes and the overhaul. We're talking to their leaders to say, hey, you know, here's some things you can do with your workforce. For example, at the executive level, hey, go walk around the frontline folks. You know, don't just pontificate where you are, send out memos. Go actually walk there and talk to them, and not just their leaders, but the frontline folks. That will mean a lot to them. Explain your decisions. If you make a decision, be transparent. Explain what that is. And if somebody asks you for a solution, don't just give them the solution. Say, what do you think? Or kind of walk them through the thinking process. As a leader, I fall into that that hole sometimes, but don't do that. So we're trying to give everybody, the supervisors, the executives, the senior folks, tips, because this is new to them too. Like, they've dabbled in change management, but this is a huge effort and we need everybody on board and everybody focused in the same direction. As my boss says, all the kayaks are moving down the river the same direction. So that's what we're trying to do.
5: Mm-hmm. And what's been the reception from employees or from supervisors? I'd imagine if, you know, you've been doing things a certain way for years, maybe, how does it, are they open to making that change, or how does that look?
7: It depends. As you can imagine, they're all over the board. There's some like early adopters, like, are hitting the road and doing this right away. Then there's some others that are like, I think I'll kind of watch and see what happens. But we've, like, the last 3 weeks, I've personally gone out to probably 20 of the 24 CFO Act agencies, the big agencies, talked one-on-one with their senior procurement folks and their staff, whoever they want to invite. The reception has been tremendous. I was afraid, like at OMB, sometimes we say, hey, we'd like to come meet with you, and it strikes terror. Oh, no. But it wasn't like that at all. Yes, exactly. It wasn't like that at all. They really appreciated us getting involved, seeing what they needed, giving some tips, and just listening, really just listening to what's going on. And then the next phase is to, correlate all the information we got and share it among them. So we've already put together transportation and treasury, because they're both undergoing these huge consolidations. So you're not alone. There's other people that are going through this with you. So we're just trying to connect all the dots, and it's just been fascinating.
23: That's Joni Newhart, Associate Administrator of Acquisition Workforce Programs at the Office of Management and Budget, as well as Sarah Moffitt, Senior Advisor of Innovation and Change Strategy at NASA. Now we'll hear more from Kevin Sanchez-Cherry, a Cyber Policy Training and Workforce Manager at the Department of Transportation.
8: We have a lot going on. We've got major restructuring. The CIO's office is restructuring, consolidating everything out of the DOT level, coming out of the component levels. We're switching from the Microsoft platform to Google. There's a lot going on there. And then some workforce changes as well. And I think there's a push to merge FAA fully into DOT. Most people probably don't know that. They are kind of a quasi-independent agency, but we're working on getting the networks all together so we have one network, and then bringing DOT fully together with FAA. So there's been probably some stress around that, but I've also seen some resiliency. There's a lot of, like you were saying, Sarah's like, okay, this is what has happened. Yeah, we could stress about that, but we have the mission to do. We have these tasks to do. So that's what I've been seeing going on, that, yeah, we're going to pick up and keep moving forward because we want to get the mission successful.
5: And are there ways that you, as a leader, are, you know, trying to communicate some of these changes to employees, or communicate with employees about these changes? How are you trying to, I guess, make people more comfortable with moving forward with some of those bigger changes?
8: There's been definitely communications from senior leadership, which is absolutely critical, because if you don't have that, then you're going to get the stress levels going higher, because, all this is going on, and what's leadership doing? We're just floundering around here. So there's definitely been communications that way, which is good. My piece comes in with policy training and workforce, so I get them after people start. So with the current changes going on, especially the Google migration, the cyber workforce is going to have the biggest impact, because you have people who used to do the Microsoft applications now learning Google applications. So next year's annual training for the cyber workforce, I need to factor that in and make sure that we're actually covering it, so that we know, okay, your skill set changed. Are you going to still be able to do what you need to do? Because, again, we don't want to have stress over that. It's like, wow, I've got to learn all of this stuff new. How am I going to do that? So my team is kind of getting in there to help provide the resources so that they can do what they need with as little hassle as possible.
5: And can you tell me in a little bit more detail what does it involve from your team in that transition? Like, what are some of the steps that you guys are taking now to fully onboard later on?
8: Well, for now, I'm kind of handling OCIO with our reorg. So there's going to be new positions opening, some position descriptions changing. So I asked the CISO and the CIO, I need to be a part of that when these PDs are being redesigned. so that I can ensure that they're aligned with OPM series and the titles and then the cyber codes and the cyber roles, so that all of that needs to be set up, because other agencies, when it comes to the cyber codes, aligning those, that there's a lot of questions about that. Still, a lot of people don't really know what the cyber codes are for, and I'm sure that there's a large percentage of DOT that don't even know what theirs are. So my team and I are kind of working on that. And I'd like to get a tool together where you could go onto the intranet and you could look up your basic information to see, okay, this is me, this is your office, your supervisor, your job title, your series, your grade, and then the cyber codes and the work roles, and then have a link for career pathing, because NICE did a really good job with their NICS portal to link to that, so that, again, career paths. So, again, you don't want to just pigeonhole people. It's like, okay, where do I go from here? So offer them this. Say, this is a resource available, and then also want to try and get IDPs again so that the managers are talking with their employees about the IDPs, maybe even show them, here, go ahead and do this. Here's the career path. You're here. These are the options available to you. Which way do you want to go? You can use your IDP to identify training to help get you from point A to point B.
5: Did you want to add to that, Sarah?
24: That's how Kevin and I actually met, like 8 years ago, 9 years ago, was doing cyber career pathways and competency models for the workforce. And I think that's if you don't mind, if I can pull on that thread a little bit. You know, we're talking about strengthening the workforce capabilities, and I think we'd be remiss if we didn't talk about career pathways. And that's something that we take very seriously in NASA OCIO and in other organizations. I know that they're really looking at this as well as, and there was a panel on it earlier, but like, how are we training our workforce for today using the tools that we have, but also equipping them for the next, you know, with AI coming out? So I think what Kevin's doing is really important, which is looking at the knowledge, skills, abilities, and tasks that folks are currently doing. And really, I think agencies need to be doing this at large with their whole workforce, and then looking at doing a real inventory of what roles do we think are relevant today and what roles will be relevant in 36 months and 72 months from now, and starting to develop upskilling, certainly, but potentially reskilling or cross-skilling, as we've heard earlier, to ensure that the workforce that we have understands transparently these are roles that we see sunsetting at some point. We're not going to need X number of customer service folks. We may not need as many administrative support specialists. We may not need as many communications people or graphics designers or whatever the case may be. So what are the knowledge, skills, abilities, and tasks that you have now, your competencies, and how do those align? And the NICS portal does do that for the cyber workforce, but how do those align with other skills that we think will be in higher demand in the coming 36 months, and what are the key differentiators? If you're here, and we need you in this role here, potentially in 36 months, how do we get you there? Is there a training program? Is there a path that you can take to develop those skills? And that's going to be a gigantic undertaking for the workforce, and potentially slightly outside of the scope of this presentation, but that has a lot to do with change management. It has a lot to do with preparing the workforce, and again, being transparent, And providing our workforce the flexibility to think about their careers now before you get to this junction where it's like your job series is no longer needed. What are you going to do? So really preparing them and getting them ready for that is, I think, a very strategic initiative that agencies, I'm sure, are very actively thinking about. I know I think about it a lot.
8: Yeah. And it does have to come from both ways, from the individual employee looking upward and from management looking downward, because the management needs to provide the resources that are needed by the employee, and you also need that communication, open communication, and the communication often, like you probably do that with your people, Sarah, is that not just, hey, I'll see you in 6 months at your evaluation. Okay, we've done that, another 6 months. No.

0: that factor into what you're doing now? How does that change things in terms of like how you're trying to, you know, develop skills or cross-skill people?
1: Oh, sure, I can weigh in. So in our talks with the senior procurement folks, agencies have lost 1102s or the contract specialists anywhere from 15% up to 40%. It's huge, and it's we can't look back at that. Where we're at, but looking forward, this is an opportunity for agencies to really think about what you two have been talking about. What skills are needed? AI is going to turn acquisition on its head. Like, it's going to help a lot so that our contract specialists can really focus on value-added activities and projects. I love that aspect of it. But there's also things that we didn't used to have available, all the data. You know, we need to get very close to our customers so that we can, you know, figure out how to best meet their requirements. And it's really, I'd say, an opportunity. And I think most agencies are looking at that and figuring out, you know, what are we going to look like? And that's a big conversation.
2: You know, we are down a significant part of our workforce, and there is, of course, a risk of burnout, and there's a lot of risks there. We do have artificial intelligence. I know there are some agencies that are kind of slow rolling it. There are some that are further along. On my team, we are actively looking at the ways that things like Copilot and Gemini can augment our work. And Mika and I went to a conference last year, and she brought up the headline that we're the last generation of leaders who will lead a human-only workforce. This is a really, I hope everybody that's, you know, kind of taking notes writes that down, because it's very important for multiple reasons. It's important because how we lead has to change fundamentally. I'm talking like all of the talk that we did for years about leading a hybrid workforce. We need to turn and talk about how do we lead an augmented workforce. I love that so much that I actually had it trademarked, because I think it's really important. We need to learn how to lead an AI augmented workforce. How we do performance management is going to change. How we motivate is going to change. And then if you think about it, your teams are made up of several individual contributors who have now become managers of infinite interns. That's what I call Gen AI, infinite interns. So now you need to teach your teams to manage their resources. And that's what Gen AI is. It's a resource for them. So how do I, you know, work with Joni, who's far senior to me, but let's pretend like she's not. You know, how do I work with Joni to say, okay, you know, you used to be an individual contributor. This is your lane. Now I need you to be the humanest you ever. Use all of your human capabilities, your talents, your experience, your passions, your skills, and here's how to delegate other parts to AI. That is going to be a skill set that our entire workforce needs to learn how to do. And so starting to teach that now is really an opportunity as well.
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2: It's 26 past. America in the Morning continues. The body of a second missing Florida grad student has been found by police, this time in Tampa Bay. Correspondent Haya Panjwani reports.
3: A Florida sheriff says a body found in Tampa Bay is the second missing student from Bangladesh. The remains of missing University of South Florida doctoral student Nahida Bristy were found in a garbage bag discovered by a kayaker whose fishing line got snagged. Authorities with the Hillsborough County Sheriff's Office said the positive identification was eventually made using DNA and dental records. The body of her friend, fellow USF doctoral student Samil Limon, was found in another garbage bag on a bridge over the bay. Limon's roommate is jailed on 2 charges of murder. Authorities said detectives are still working to determine a motive for what they're calling a monstrous crime. I'm Haya Panjwani.
2: The U.S. Supreme Court is likely the next stop after abortion pills by mail were banned following a lower court ruling, a legal defeat for abortion activists. Correspondent Jennifer King reports.
4: A federal appeals court has ruled to restrict access to abortion pills by mail. The decision favors Louisiana's attorney general and a woman who says she was coerced into taking abortion pills. ACLU lawyer Julia Kay says this will affect access to abortion and miscarriage care in every state in the nation. It's one of the most common means of abortion in the U.S. The 5th U.S. Circuit Court of Appeals, based in New Orleans, is blocking the distribution of prescriptions of mifepristone by mail and requiring that it be distributed only in person at clinics. The FDA dropped that requirement during the COVID-19 pandemic, citing decades of studies. The appeals court ruling says that every abortion facilitated by the FDA's action cancels Louisiana's ban on medical abortion and undermines its policy. I'm Jennifer King.
2: America in the Morning for Monday, May 4th. May the 4th be with you is produced by Jeff McKay. I'm John Trout. This is Westwood One.
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5: I'm Deborah Rodriguez. President Trump's new plan to guide stuck ships out of the Strait of Hormuz is set to begin this morning. He's calling it Project Freedom. Iran is calling it a violation of the ceasefire that's technically expired. The BBC's Yoland Nell reports from Jerusalem.
6: President Trump himself didn't give too many details, and neither did the statement from the U.S. Central Command. Central Command did say it would maintain its blockade of Iran's ports, which of course have been depriving it of oil revenue needed for its ailing economy. They said that they were going to involve guided missile destroyers, over 100 aircraft, and 15,000 service members, without saying exactly how they would be deployed.
5: The closure has driven up gas prices almost 50% since the war began. The average for a gallon of regular in the U.S. this morning is $4.46, 30 cents more than just a week ago. And experts don't expect it'll go down anytime soon. Chevron CEO Mike Wirth tells CBS's Face the Nation.
7: Even if the strait were to open today, getting supplies to where they're needed and resuming the normal functioning of the system is going to take some time.
5: An investigation is underway after a United flight coming in for a landing at Newark Liberty clipped a light pole, then hit a truck on the New Jersey Turnpike. The airline says no one on the plane was injured. The truck driver was treated for minor injuries. Flyers at Newark are assessing.
8: I fly a lot for work, so I still feel like you have a better chance of getting hit by lightning than actually getting hurt in an airplane, but there's a lot, there's more than I would like to see right now in terms of air travel, crashes, or accidents happening.
5: Thousands of passengers were stranded after a budget airline went belly up. Correspondent Bradley Blackburn.
9: Spirit's bright yellow planes hit the brakes for good over the weekend after a $500 million federal bailout fell through. The airline ran out of cash and canceled all future flights effective immediately.
10: Dang. Now what?
9: Passengers like this man had to scramble to find a new way home.
10: I don't fly very often, so this is not something that I was expecting to run into.
5: No arrests yet after police say two masked men opened fire at a party at a lake near Oklahoma City. At least 10 people were rushed to hospitals. KWTV's Amanda Taylor reports from Edmond.
11: I talked to two young ladies who are college age, and they were outside of the park. They did not want to talk to me on camera, but they did say, yeah, they were there at the Sunday fun day party. They heard the gunfire, and they went running.
5: Dow futures are down 96. This is CBS News.
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15: Great storytelling starts here.
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18: Man, I love this place. I've been surfing here since I was a kid. Now, seeing my grandson out on the water, it means everything to me. Watching him and taking in the blue waves, the sea breeze, the blurry horizon...
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5: Some hockey moms in Massachusetts laced up their own skates to raise some money.
13: The mothers, some of them constantly stumbling, took to the ice to raise money for Winthrop's youth hockey program.
14: 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It's just all about the fun for the kids and the community and brings a lot of people together.
16: Is your mom a hockey player?
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20: Well, not a good one.
21: My goal out there today is to not hurt myself.
13: The arena was packed. The moms say it was their most successful fundraiser of the year, and no one got hurt. Michael Wallace, CBS News.
5: Stick-thin models are getting company at a top museum in New York City. The Metropolitan Museum of Art's Costume Institute's new exhibit features 9 mannequins modeled on actual people, not the fashion industry's longtime ideal. They include larger bodies, some in wheelchairs, pregnant forms, trans figures, and others missing limbs. Deborah Rodriguez, CBS News.
22: Today's federal newscast, every fund in the thrift savings plan rebounded in April to not only move into the black, but most posted significant month-over-month increases. Half of all funds increased by at least 9%, with the C fund seeing the biggest 30-day increase, gaining about 10.5%. So far in 2026, the I fund continues to be the big winner, increasing 11.12%. Federal employees may get some protections for their credit scores when government shutdowns occur. Federal News Network's Drew Friedman has more.
23: Senate Democrats are pushing new legislation that would shield federal employees' credit history from missed payments during a government shutdown. Since federal employees can miss paychecks during a shutdown, there are often delayed credit card payments as a result. The Democrats' new bill would prohibit any missed payments from affecting federal employees' credit scores. The legislation would maintain that protection for 30 days past the end of a shutdown as well. Drew Friedman, Federal News Network.
22: 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The week-long national event honors the contributions of those working in the public sector at the federal, state, county, and local government levels. 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I'm Eric White.
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25: Welcome to The Federal Drive on Federal News Network. It's Monday, May 4th. I'm your host, Terry Gerton, and I'm glad you're here. It's Public Service Recognition Week. All week, we're focused on the people who keep federal work moving, how policy turns into operations, where the pressure points are, and what federal employees are navigating right now. Coming up on this hour of The Federal Drive, in government, offering your best professional advice doesn't guarantee it will be taken, especially when leaders choose another path. Plus, Congress already strips pensions for some crimes. A new bill would expand the list. Those stories and much more ahead on this hour of The Federal Drive. We begin with this. More than 100 Environmental Protection Agency employees were disciplined last year after signing a declaration of dissent. Many of those employees are now pursuing formal legal remedies, alleging unlawful retaliation. Here with the latest is Federal News Network's Drew Friedman. Drew, thanks for joining me.
26: Thanks for having me, Terry.
25: A year seems like a long, long time ago in our memories. How did this situation start?
26: This all started last summer when we had actually more than 600 EPA employees who signed this public declaration of dissent, as they called it. And it was a public letter that criticized EPA Administrator Lee Zeldin's policies at the agency and was raising concerns that Trump administration's leadership at EPA was reversing scientific progress, undermining public trust, and many, many other issues listed in this letter. After it was published, EPA leadership quickly launched an investigation into the employees who had been named in the letter. So by about last fall, it ended up that there were essentially three different groups of discipline for these employees who had signed the letter. Some received proposed termination notices. Others, probationary employees, were outright fired. And then others were put on 2-week suspensions without pay. Many of these employees have been taking legal action over the last several months against EPA leadership as a result of this. They're now represented by the Government Accountability Project and Lawyers for Good Government. And I spoke recently with David Side, who is counsel at the Government Accountability Project.
0: I think they're vitally important because employees do have rights, you know, constitutional rights, statutory rights, whistleblower rights. We're zealously representing them because they've been wronged, and we think they should be vindicated because that's what the law and the Constitution expects.
25: Drew, what are the allegations at the core of the employees' case?
26: These generally fall into two buckets. One is that they're alleging violations of the employees' First Amendment rights. And then the second is federal whistleblower protection laws. They believe there were violations there. The First Amendment issue is pretty straightforward. They simply believe that as individuals, they have the right to speak up in their personal capacity. And then as for the alleged violations of federal whistleblower laws, if we look at what those laws are designed to do is protect employees from retaliation when they report suspected wrongdoing. And reports are considered protected by whistleblower laws when they involve a legal violation, gross waste of funds, gross mismanagement, abuse of authority, or a danger to public health and safety. So the lawyers for these EPA employees say that the declaration of dissent that they signed has all of those elements in it, and therefore it should be considered a protected disclosure under whistleblower laws. Those can also generally be disclosed or made public if there's not information contained in them that's prohibited by law from being released. So there's another argument there for, you know, it's okay for this to be made public as well. And it was published online.
25: There's already a separate case on this at the Merit Systems Protection Board. Why do we have these two separate actions?
26: This is because there's a difference in how employees were disciplined as a result of the letter. Employees who were fired or terminated are dealing with that case at the Merit Systems Protection Board. They argue their terminations were a form of retaliation, again, for similar reasons as these other bucket of employees as well. But the ones that are going to the Office of Special Counsel now, which is the employees who were suspended for 2 weeks without pay last year, that level of penalty doesn't meet the requirements for filing a case at the MSPB. MSPB in most instances only handles disputes if there was a suspension that lasted for longer than 14 days. So if you're only going up to that 14-day threshold, then you wouldn't be able to file with MSPB. Therefore, they're turning to the Office of Special Counsel. Ultimately, this is two separate cases with very similar allegations and coming from the same group of EPA employees and both looking for the same end result here. And David Side, again, from the Government Accountability Project, explains a little bit more about why they're going to OSC.
0: These folks were disciplined for exactly 14 days, so they were under the threshold. So these are more cases, same topic, same issues, but it's to get at a group that was overlooked. We're providing a vehicle for those people to have their rights vindicated too.
25: Drew, what is the status of these complaints and what are the next steps?
26: So far, there have been 15 complaints that were filed with the Office of Special Counsel. It's not clear whether those complaints yet are being investigated or what OSC's position is on these, but the lawyers for these EPA employees say that many more complaints are going to be filed pretty soon here at OSC, and they're seeking relief for these EPA employees, essentially providing them back pay, removing or scrubbing their records of the suspensions from last year, allowing them, if they miss out on a promotion or a raise as a result of the suspension, to be made whole for that. And I spoke also with Justin Chen, who's president of Council 238 at the American Federation of Government Employees, and just his stance and the union's stance on these issues here.
1: Our hope is that the Office of Special Counsel does their job and investigates the issue and, you know, finds favor for our members. If the agency and management knows what's best, they should be providing restitution for these members. They should be paid back for all their damages, at the very least restore everything that they lost during the course of their suspensions, clear their records, and apologize to them.
25: That's Federal News Network's Drew Friedman. Drew, thanks so much for joining me today.
26: Thanks for having me, Terry.
25: You can find her full story at federalnewsnetwork.com. Up next, Congress already strips pensions for some crimes. A new bill would expand the list. This is The Federal Drive with Terry Girton on Federal News Network.
22: Now today's Federal Newscast. The Cybersecurity and Infrastructure Security Agency and other agency partners released a guide for how organizations can safely and responsibly implement agentic artificial intelligence. CISA, the NSA, and others say it's important to remain aware of the risks the technology brings and implement best practices to secure systems. CISA worked alongside other government cybersecurity agencies, including from Australia and the United Kingdom, to compile the guide. When it comes to AI, the Navy wants the training of its employees to lead to better mission outcomes. Federal News Network's Jason Miller tells us more.
2: The Navy may be the biggest user of the DoD's GenAI.mil platform, but leaders know the build it and they will come model isn't a recipe for success. The Navy CIO's office is ensuring its employees are gaining real benefits from AI tools by mandating training and then measuring how that training is turning into mission outcomes. In a recent memo, the Don told users to log into genai.mil, complete at least one free training course within 30 days, and then begin tracking savings based on five outcome-based metrics, including time saved. Jason Miller, Federal News Network.
22: And the Freedom of Information Act Advisory Committee is actively seeking nominations for new members. The National Archives and Records Administration says it will renew the committee's charter for a seventh term and needs members to serve on the committee. It will have a total of no more than 20 members. Nominations are due by June 1st. Find these stories and more at federalnewsnetwork.com. I'm Eric White.
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25: Welcome back to the Federal Drive with Terry Girton on Federal News Network. Under current law, members of Congress convicted of certain corruption offenses can forfeit their pensions, while other serious misconduct is treated differently. A bipartisan bill aims to close those gaps by including violent crimes and sexual misconduct involving staff. Supporters say the goal is accountability, not punishment by press release. Congressman Suha Subramaniam, who co-sponsored the bill, joins me now. Congressman Subramaniam, thank you so much for joining me today.
8: Thank you.
25: You and your colleagues in the House have recently introduced a bill, a bipartisan bill, the Congressional Pension Integrity Act. I'm going to wager that congressional pensions are not something the average American thinks about on a daily basis. So could I ask you to start, before we dig into the bill, giving us a quick description about how the process works?
8: Well, when you're in Congress for long enough, you are eligible for a pension when you retire. That amount depends on how long you serve in Congress. What I learned recently is that when you commit a crime or violate the rules in Congress and retire, you still get that pension. And with very few exceptions, that pension is not taken away from you, even if you commit a crime or break the rules. So the idea behind this bill was to make sure that the taxpayers don't have to subsidize a pension for someone who has broken the law or broken a serious rule during their time in office.
25: There are some provisions in the current statute that do allow for the removal of that provision. Bribery, treason, espionage, those are pretty clear. What gaps does your bill try to address specifically?
8: Right. We're adding sexual assault and serious violent crimes, things that should be, you know, part of that list that are very serious crimes. But, you know, somehow haven't made their way onto it. And we're also adding sexual misconduct with a staffer who reports to you, which is a very clear violation of our rules. And very serious. I mean, you're putting a staffer in a very hard situation. And so, you know, we thought this was common sense to add these and that, in two recent examples where those offenses happened and the members decided to resign, if, you know, that had no bearing on whether they collect a pension. I think it should moving forward.
25: So would you say moving forward that the current provisions around requiring a criminal conviction to remove the pension would be added by a misconduct charge? People could resign under the misconduct charge without a criminal conviction?
8: So even, let's say someone has served long enough to collect a pension, and then they commit a very serious crime and decide that they want to eschew the ethics committee, which I serve on, and simply retire. If they get convicted of that crime later on, then they are no longer eligible for a pension. And so this ensures that, one, they have due process. And so just being accused of a crime isn't enough to lose your pension. But when you're convicted of it, or when there's very clear evidence that you broke a serious rule, like having an affair with a staffer, for instance, you know, then you will no longer be eligible for a pension. The idea is to make clear that we're no way going to reward misconduct or, you know, very serious crimes committed during their time in office.
25: Do you see this reform primarily as about deterrence, changing behavior, or really more a public messaging about how Congress governs itself?
8: I see it as all of the above. Certainly, the best deterrence for anyone is hitting their pocketbooks. In Congress, we cannot put people in jail. We do not do that. We, you know, make the laws. But the worst that the worst punishment someone can receive as a member of Congress from the Ethics Committee, where I serve, is being expelled from Congress. We can do no more than that. This is taking it one step further. I do think by passing laws like this, we show the American public that we are serious about policing ourselves and that this is not about trying to protect each other and trying to look out for each other in Congress. This is about looking out for the American people and their tax dollars and making sure that members of Congress are held to a high standard.
9: Congressman Suha Subramaniam represents Virginia's 10th congressional district. So you've framed this as a matter of accountability. The FERS retirement system that average federal workers use is the same that members of Congress pay into and that this pension would be paid out of. From your perspective, should congressional retirement benefits line up with the expectations that lawmakers place on the rest of the federal workforce?
8: I think members of Congress should be held to a higher standard than the average citizen. We are elected by the people, and they put their trust in us and their taxpayer dollars behind us. And we're a reflection of their communities and are supposed to uphold the values of those communities when we come to Congress. And you know, when we come here, we disagree on a lot of issues because of that. But we're supposed to set an example. And that idea of setting an example for the American people is bipartisan. I don't think anyone disagrees here in the body. But if we're continuing to see misconduct and, you know, very serious crimes being committed by members while in office, it reflects on all members. And it certainly reflects on their communities and is an embarrassment to their communities and to the American people. So that's why we want to hold members of Congress to a higher standard.
9: And is it the rash of recent headlines that prompted you and your colleagues to introduce this bill today or now?
8: And that was certainly part of it. I certainly learned recently about this pension system and, you know, what is and isn't disqualifying. And as a member of the Ethics Committee, I always wondered, why are people resigning before they face judgment from the Ethics Committee? And while that has nothing to do with the pension, it certainly has something to do with the idea that they don't want to face consequences or see more evidence come out about other wrongdoing that may have happened. So they want us to stop the investigation. And one way to do that is to resign, because we can no longer investigate them once they resign.
9: So what is the next step for your bill?
8: So there's two options. One, we can push it through committee, which is the easier option. I don't think this should be controversial, but sometimes committees tend to sit on bills. They don't want to move bills forward. So, you know, that's one idea. It's important to note that this bill in particular would not apply to this Congress. It would only apply starting in the next Congress, because we're not allowed to change the rules governing things like our pension for our Congress. So it would apply to the next Congress. So we have some time between now and December to try to pass this bill. If the committee sits on it and doesn't want to act on it, the speaker doesn't want to act on it, another thing we could do is try to bring it to the floor through a discharge petition or some other mechanism. And given that we have several Republicans who support the bill already, and we have almost all, if not all, Democrats who I think would be supportive, we could get this to the floor if the committees and the speaker do not want it on the floor. I think if you put it to a vote in Congress right now, you wouldn't see many people vote against it.
9: And do you believe that you'd get a similar level of support on the Senate side?
8: We are in discussions with some senators on introducing a companion bill either to this or maybe a bigger bill that encompasses this. And so we believe that there is support already in the Senate, and we hope that the Senate will introduce either similar or the same legislation. But right now, those talks are happening.
9: Congressman Suha Subramaniam represents Virginia's 10th Congressional District. Sir, thank you so much for joining me today.
8: Thank you.
9: We'll post this interview at federalnewsnetwork.com/Federal Drive. 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Still to come, a vote doesn't always bring closure on Capitol Hill. Why some of Congress's biggest fights don't really end when the gavel comes down. But first, in government, offering your best professional advice doesn't guarantee it will be taken, or that raising concerns will be consequence-free. 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
22: Today's Federal Newscast, every fund in the Thrift Savings Plan rebounded in April to not only move into the black, but most posted significant month-over-month increases. Half of all funds increased by at least 9%, with the C fund seeing the biggest 30-day increase, gaining about 10.5%. So far in 2026, the I fund continues to be the big winner, increasing 11.12%.
10: Federal employees may get some protections for their credit scores when government shutdowns occur. Federal News Network's Drew Friedman has more.
23: Senate Democrats are pushing new legislation that would shield federal employees' credit history from missed payments during a government shutdown. Since federal employees can miss paychecks during a shutdown, there are often delayed credit card payments as a result. The Democrats' new bill would prohibit any missed payments from affecting federal employees' credit scores. The legislation would maintain that protection for 30 days past the end of a shutdown as well. Drew Friedman, Federal News Network.
10: 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I'm Eric White.
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14: 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Eventually, its competitors caught up. 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
25: Welcome back to the Federal Drive with Terry Girton on Federal News Network. Federal News Network has been reporting on the fallout from EPA's decision to discipline employees who signed a declaration of dissent. Now we're turning to how that call was made, despite internal warnings about legal risk. It highlights a familiar tension across government. What happens to career expertise when agency leaders choose another path? Here to discuss his reporting on this issue is Kevin Bogardis from E&E News. Kevin, thank you so much for joining me today.
28: Thank you for having me.
25: You've been reporting on a story that started actually last July with the EPA declaration of dissent. Can you refresh us for a minute on what started this whole conversation?
28: So essentially last summer, a group of EPA employees, dozens of EPA employees got together and they signed a letter that essentially was an open dissent letter and was very critical of the Trump administration, especially of its treatment of science as well as the staff at the agency. Later that week, July 3rd, about the day before, right before the 4th of July holiday, EPA released a statement and also sent notices to various employees that had put, you know, close to 150 EPA employees who had signed the dissent letter on administrative leave. And there was a very harsh statement that came from Administrator Lee Zeldin, the head of the agency. Essentially, my reporting, though, is in that week between the letter came out and before that first response from the agency by putting these employees on administrative leave. And that was essentially there was an email from an assistant general counsel, a top lawyer in the employment law practice group at EPA. So an EPA lawyer who just said his legal advice to the agency was not to take, quote, personnel actions, end quote, or make any move that could be considered, quote, retaliatory, end quote, or have a chilling effect. Again, quote, have a chilling effect, or, end quote, on other staff. That email was sent to his colleagues, essentially on the human resources staff at EPA on July 2nd. So that's the day before for kind of the first response from EPA where these employees were placed on administrative leave. And so that was sent out. And I also was able to obtain a copy of kind of a chain of emails where that eventually reached some very top political appointees of the Trump administration who work at EPA, I think with the guidance of, quote, for situational awareness, end quote. So it seems that they were very much aware of this warning, this caution about taking action against EPA employees. And then on top of that, there was also a finding from the EPA ethics office that they didn't see any ethics concern with EPA employees signing a dissent letter. And essentially that was shared with other senior officials at EPA as well. So essentially you had two kind of instances of legal advice or advice from various lawyers within the agency that there wasn't an issue with the dissent letter and even that you should not take action against them. Going back to the employment law lawyer at EPA, he cited a Supreme Court decision, you know, from almost 60 years ago called Pickering versus Board of Education, which is, it does say the government has an interest in regulating its employees' speech, federal employees' speech, but that ruling established, you know, quote, a balancing test, end quote, to protect First Amendments of those federal workers, which is if the workers speak as private citizens about, quote, a matter of public concern, end quote, it doesn't interfere with their government jobs. And in one instance, at least in one part of the dissent letter, they make it very well known that they created and signed and sent the letter during their own personal time and their own personal capacity, and they didn't use government resources to craft or send the letter. And there was a subsequent investigation by EPA. We don't really know what that investigation found, but it did seem they were trying to ascertain whether the EPA employees did use government resources to view or sign the letter. So that's kind of where we're at now. This is now being challenged at least before the Merit Systems Protection Board. The group of EPA employees who were fired after they signed the letter ended up taking their case. They're being represented by a few law firms as well as public employees for environmental responsibility, kind of a watchdog group for federal employees at energy and environmental agencies. And they've taken their case to the Merit Systems Protection Board. And my understanding, that case is still ongoing. And of course, there's been a lot of complaints filed at MSPB during the second Trump administration. So it'll be interesting to see when we get resolution on that.
0: I'm speaking with Kevin Bogardis. He's a reporter for E&E News. Kevin, I really appreciate you walking us through the whole history there. It seems like a classic case of career professionals giving their best professional advice, the attorney, the ethics office, and agency political leaders deciding not to do what they've advised. Would you say that's because the political leadership did a risk analysis here, or they had a political agenda? Have you been able to uncover sort of the motivation behind the decision?
28: It's been difficult. I would not say I've been able to uncover the motivation by political leadership to take action. They essentially have said, since this episode began last summer, they've essentially said, you know, we have a zero tolerance policy for anyone within the agency undermining or sabotaging or undercutting the agenda of this administration that was elected to office, you know, back in November 2024. Of course, was then sworn in January 2025. So they've essentially, that's what they've been saying publicly. They also say they don't comment on individual employees' cases. And that is something, you know, we'll continue to press on. But I, you know, hopefully we can get some more answers on why exactly this went down the way it went down as these cases proceed.
0: Since you've been reporting on this, what have you heard from other EPA employees about whether that chilling effect that the lawyers warned about is actually taking place? Are employees thinking differently about how they speak up or what they say?
28: I think that's a fair assessment. I do think EPA employees perceived, you know, when these people who signed the dissent letter were put on administrative leave, and then of course when some of them were fired and many were suspended without pay for 2 weeks. I mean, that grabbed definitely the attention of other people who were working at the agency. It does frighten, you know. What I've been told is that they are frightened. They are worried about losing their jobs if they are critical, and especially are critical publicly of this administration. So that's something I've heard over and over again, even before the dissent letter. But the dissent letter, this episode really emphasized that there is this worry and caution about speaking up within the agency. And essentially, you know, they did see consequences for that for their colleagues who decided to sign this open dissent letter that, you know, was sent to the administrator, but also was sent to Congress and released publicly as well.
0: This was, as you said, one of a few letters of dissent that came out at about the same point in the first year of the Trump administration. For federal employees who might be watching this from outside the EPA, do you see it setting a precedent potentially for how dissent is treated within the agencies? Is that practice continuing still?
28: I think, you know, I haven't covered the other dissent letters as closely as I have covered the EPA dissent letter. But my understanding is there definitely was a response against employees at FEMA who signed a similar dissent letter. Essentially, I think they were placed on administrative leave, and I think some were fired as well. You'd have to check me on that. I know there were similar letters leaving at National Institutes, you know, of Health, NIH, and I think there was one at the National Science Foundation too. So it just, yeah, this has become a avenue for federal employees who are critical of the administration, how they've treated the government workforce, how they've, you know, applied science and so forth, a way for them to be critical of the administration, but also it's an agenda to response back from the administration, which has led, I mean, especially at EPA, for some people to be fired as well as suspended without pay for about 2 weeks. So there definitely was kind of been this back and forth, and EPA was just one of the agencies where this happened.
0: And the litigation is still ongoing. What are you hearing from lawyers kind of about the merits of the case? Is this going to establish some new precedent?
28: I think, again, it's kind of, when it goes to the Merit Systems Protection Board, it kind of very much goes into a black box. I think we'll get a decision, and I hope that'll be released publicly. I don't know when that will be coming. I definitely think lawyers for the EPA employees are trying to establish that not only was this signing this letter and sending it out was in their free speech rights, but also that they were acting as whistleblowers and raising, you know, kind of issues of public concern of how things were operating at the agency. So it's kind of I know that's kind of the approach from the lawyers who are representing the EPA employees who've been fired because of signing this dissent letter. I'm not sure how the agency has or will respond to that, but, you know, it'll be interesting how that turns out. And how the board rules on it. And if we do get a precedent on kind of whistleblowing and dissent and open criticism by federal employees of their government employers.
0: I've been speaking with Kevin Bogardis. He's a reporter for E&E News. Kevin, thanks so much for joining me today.
28: Thank you for having me.
0: 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Coming up next, a vote doesn't always bring closure on Capitol Hill. Why some of Congress's biggest fights don't really end when the gavel comes down. This is the Federal Drive with Terry Girton on Federal News Network.
22: Today's federal newscast. The Agriculture Department intends to work with the EPA to roll back restrictions on the use of prescribed burns and fire retardants. USDA Secretary Brooke Rollins says with a busy wildfire season expected, the department has completed all of the actions necessary to consolidate resources with the Department of the Interior in order to streamline federal firefighting. The Defense Department has struck agreements with some of the nation's largest technology companies to deploy their advanced artificial intelligence capabilities on its classified networks.
1: Companies including SpaceX, OpenAI, Google, NVIDIA, Microsoft, Amazon Web Services, Reflection, and Oracle will integrate their AI capabilities into the department's Impact Level 6 and Impact Level 7 network environments. The deal with the companies comes as Defense Secretary Pete Hegseth continues his push to bring commercial AI into the Defense Department following the launch of the GenAI.mil platform in December. DoD said these new AI tools will enable new capabilities across warfighting, intelligence, and enterprise operations. Anastasia Obis, Federal News Network.
22: And the White House has tapped Lieutenant General Doug Shiest to serve as the next Chief of Space Operations. Shiest would succeed General Chance Saltzman, who is set to retire later this year. If confirmed, he would be the third person to hold the role since the Space Force was created in 2019. Find these stories and more at federalnewsnetwork.com. I'm Eric White.
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0: Welcome back to the Federal Drive with Terry Girton on Federal News Network. In Washington, a vote doesn't always mean resolution. In some of the biggest congressional fights, decisions can leave everyone bruised, with new conflicts already taking shape. WTOP's Capitol Hill correspondent, Mitchell Miller, joins us with a look at what Congress has settled and what it hasn't. Mitchell, thank you so much for joining me today.
1: Absolutely.
0: I feel like we should wipe our brow and go, phew, finally, we have DHS funding after 76 days of a lapse. But it doesn't feel like a very good resolution. First of all, we're going to have to do this again in 5 months. But tell us how the final deal all came together.
1: Well, this was really extraordinary, even by congressional standards. I have to say, I have never seen anything quite like this. I mean, if you look back 35 days before the House actually approved this voice vote on the DHS bill to end the partial government shutdown, the Senate had approved the same bill by a voice vote itself. And of course, House Speaker Mike Johnson at the time called it a joke. He was trying to get back with his conservative members of the House and say, look, we're going to do this on our own. But ultimately, as the weeks went on, the Senate and Senate Majority Leader John Thune, who is a pretty cool customer, was making it increasingly clear that he was getting tired of the fact that the House had said, well, we're just not going to deal with it, even though the Senate passed this bill. And the House continued to talk about ICE and the fact that the border protection needed to be separated, which the Senate agreed with. So essentially what you had after 76 days is something that was there all along. And that's not just criticism from Democrats. Some Republicans were saying that too. Now, the House Speaker tried to say, well, we had to separate these two other agencies, and there were a lot of other concerns that we had to deal with. But it was really, really remarkable to me that this held on for so long without getting resolved. The fact that when you look at it, really, everybody tries to say, who are the winners and losers in this, right? So, of course, both parties are going to point fingers at the others saying that they are the losers. But really, I think the losers in all of this are the tens of thousands of federal employees who went without pay during this shutdown, as well as the American people who rely on the services that they provide. These people were just literally hung out to dry for a long time. And the only reason they got paid over the last several weeks, as you know, is because the administration shifted some funds to allow them to get paid. So I think a couple of things that caused it to end were, one, the White House finally got a little bit more involved, and President Trump said he really wanted to get this done. And then also the Department of Homeland Security and the new secretary, Mark Wayne Mullen, said, look, we're going to run out of money in the next few days if this isn't taken care of. So I think a lot of factors there went into this, but certainly not a real great moment here in Congress.
0: You're right, Mitchell. There are organizations in DHS that are sort of way behind the eight ball in terms of their own operations, and many affect national security. So it's difficult to pick a winner here, but how does this get back to the party's political arguments that were at the core of this around reforms to Customs and Border Protection and ICE?
1: Well, that's the really interesting thing. I mean, if you look at it objectively, Democrats essentially started this standoff. They said that because of the fatal shootings in connection with border enforcement, that they had to have some reforms within ICE. And they held out for that for a very long time. And they still are pressing for those reforms with masks, cameras, new guidelines, etc. Republicans are saying, okay, you pushed this into a shutdown and then you got nothing for it. Really, there have been no major reforms. There's a couple of minor reforms that were included in the original legislation, but the Democrats really didn't get what they wanted, other than they were able to say to their base, we did fight for this. On the Republican side, they can say that, one, that they can point the finger at the Democrats for starting it, but then also they have to get back to some kind of normality, because right now the House and the Senate are just going back and forth at each other in connection with these bills. So I think what's going to have to happen is Republicans are clearly going to have to get on the same page, because they're going to go through reconciliation and they are going to get the money, this $70 billion that they're hoping to approve for about 3 years of funding for ICE and for border protection. But there are some other issues rippling there already that we'll talk about more in the future.
0: Mitchell Miller is Capitol Hill correspondent for WTOP. Mitchell, we alluded to the national security impacts of this standoff that's been going on. Let's shift to another aspect of that. The defense secretary was on the Hill last week talking to both the Senate and the House about the war in Iran. What did you hear there?
1: Well, this was a really feisty series of hearings, the House and the Senate Armed Services Committees both pressing the secretary over and over again about what is the end game, where are we going with this, questions about what has actually happened with the nuclear program in Iran, and the defense secretary, Hegseth, really digging in and saying, look, we've done everything that the president wanted us to do. Why aren't you supporting us? He, from his standpoint, he feels that they are getting undercut by not only Democrats, but many Republicans who are at this point now that we're past the 60 days for the War Powers Act, that even some GOP lawmakers are saying, well, wait a second. Now Congress needs to really weigh in on this. We have to see what's going on here. However, there's been some interesting language twisting involving the administration and Defense Secretary Hegseth. They're essentially saying, no, this 60 days is not actually up because there's been a ceasefire in effect for several weeks. So they say that stops the calendar. However, lawmakers just really aren't buying that argument. In fact, late last week, the administration even said that the war has been terminated. So there is only going to be, I think, more and more discussion of all of these attendant issues, especially with the fact that the Strait of Hormuz remains a huge issue, and you still have these gas prices and oil prices fluctuating wildly and now going up and up and up again. So this is not something that the administration can just say, well, there's a ceasefire and it's all over right now.

0: Paul was a Republican who voted with Democrats on the War Powers Resolution, even though it failed. And Democrats are going to continue to bring that up when lawmakers return. So I think you're just only going to see more and more discussion about Congress getting more involved on this issue.
1: The other aspect of national security that's been in conversation on the Hill is the FISA bill. It looks like that may finally be moving.
0: Yes, it's interesting to see how the FISA bill has worked, especially that Section 702, which, you know, has been a big controversy, especially in the House. It's interesting that some of the lawmakers in the House have changed their views. For example, the Judiciary Chair, Jim Jordan, the last time Section 702 came up, he was a fierce opponent of getting it approved. This time he was on the floor saying it needed to be approved. So then the House got it through to House Speaker Mike Johnson's credit, given all the different things that are going on with his very slim majority. They got it through for a three-year extension. However, the Senate had said, no, this is dead on arrival because of a few things, including the fact that it would bar the Federal Reserve from establishing a central bank digital currency, which is a whole nother issue. But as you know, sometimes these side issues distract from what's happening with the overall bill. So the Senate then approves this 45-day extension to try to give them some more time yet again. But I think what we're seeing here is a pattern with the House, you know, with Speaker Johnson having so many difficulties trying to get anything through. He just wants to get it done. So he passes it off and then says, okay, Senate, you deal with it. And the majority leader on the Senate side, John Thune, as I mentioned, doesn't like to deal with that in that way. So there is some inherent tension there. And that's something that they are going to have to deal with in the coming months.
1: Both chambers are on recess this week. Are they really on recess? Are they trying to diffuse some of this tension? Are they really trying to do some work behind the scenes?
0: I think that they are, frankly, quite relieved to get out. You know, behind the scenes, there are markups that are going to be taking place in the coming weeks. I was looking at the House appropriations schedule. They have a series of markups on all the bills that you would think of, with commerce, justice, the legislative branch bill. So the good news is, behind the scenes, the staffers that do this kind of work, they are trying to set things up so that they can hopefully get back to a little bit more normalcy when they return here.
1: It's Mitchell Miller, Capitol Hill correspondent for WTOP. Mitchell, I always appreciate your inside perspective on this.
0: Thank you very much.
1: 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Up next, the top national headlines from CBS News and the Federal Newscast. I'm Terry Girton. 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

0: Hi, this is Luke McCormack. Please join me on Tuesday, May 5th at noon for my monthly series, The Federal Executive Forum, proudly celebrating 21 years. This month's program will focus on IT modernization and transformation strategies in government. The panel includes government leaders from the U.S. Army Corps of Engineers and the Department of State. Don't miss the Federal Executive Forum on May 5th at noon, right here on Federal News Network.
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4: I'm Deborah Rodriguez. All eyes are on the Strait of Hormuz after President Trump announced Project Freedom, his plan to have U.S. forces guide stranded ships out of the critical waterway. Iran has threatened to attack those forces if he goes through with it. The BBC's Yolande Nell reports from Jerusalem.
5: I think there is still here the potential for new confrontations in the Strait of Hormuz and indeed an escalation which could endanger the three-week ceasefire between the U.S., Israel and Iran.
4: Americans are cutting down on driving as the strait closure continues to jack up gas prices. They've jumped about 30 cents over last week to $4.46 a gallon today. Brian Hahn owns a food truck in Toledo.
6: If I go to like certain places that are farther away than just Toledo, I usually recommend or get a guarantee on the event before I go. And if I don't get that guarantee, I just won't go. So, yeah, that's what I'm doing basically to cover that cost.
4: Investigators are on the case after scary moments for airline passengers on a United flight landing at Newark Liberty.
7: They felt something over the threshold and there's a hole in the side of the airplane. So I'm going to get you on the runway here in a moment.
4: Transportation correspondent Chris Van Cleve.
8: The FAA and National Transportation Safety Board are investigating after a United Airlines 767 was coming in to land at the airport, flying in from Venice, Italy, with 231 people on board, when it appears a wheel on the plane's landing gear struck a light pole and perhaps a semi-truck on the New Jersey Turnpike.
4: No one on the plane was injured. The truck driver was treated for minor injuries. At least 10 people hospitalized north of Oklahoma City after two men wearing ski masks opened fire during a party. KWTV's Amanda Taylor.
9: I don't live too far from this area. I was sitting outside and I heard bang, bang, bang, bang, bang. And then a pause, and then another bang, bang, bang, bang, bang. I looked at my husband, and we both thought that sounded awfully strange. And then sure enough, we got word that there had been multiple shootings here near Arcadia Lake.
4: So far, no arrests. A deadly disease has hit a cruise ship off the West African coast. CBS's Vicky Barker.
10: Three people have died in a suspected outbreak of deadly hantavirus on board a cruise ship in the Atlantic. Another three people are showing symptoms, with one patient now in intensive care in a South African hospital. Hantavirus is a severe respiratory illness spread by the urine, feces, or saliva of infected rodents.
4: World Health Organization says there's low risk to the public, no need for panic or travel restrictions. This is CBS News.
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4: Scientists say they've created renewable natural gas from the darndest of places.
14: A groundbreaking study from Washington State University showcases a new method of efficiently converting sewage sludge into renewable natural gas while significantly cutting treatment costs.
15: It opens the door for a solution we didn't have before.
14: Study lead author Professor Brigetta Ahring says current renewable natural gas production is on track to replace fossil fuels.
15: 45% of natural gas is renewable natural gas.
14: Stephen Kaufman, CBS News.
4: One of country music's biggest stars makes a statement near San Antonio. The crowd in Bronzeville, Texas went wild when the Gomez Cuellar brothers opened for and then performed with Kacey Musgraves. When she opened, the mariachi trio and their dad made headlines when they were detained by ICE. Deborah Rodriguez, CBS News.
16: Today's federal newscast, every fund in the thrift savings plan rebounded in April to not only move into the black, but most posted significant month-over-month increases. Half of all funds increased by at least 9%, with the C fund seeing the biggest 30-day increase, gaining about 10.5%. So far in 2026, the I fund continues to be the big winner, increasing 11.12%. Federal employees may get some protections for their credit scores when government shutdowns occur. Federal News Network's Drew Friedman has more.
17: Senate Democrats are pushing new legislation that would shield federal employees' credit history from missed payments during a government shutdown. Since federal employees can miss paychecks during a shutdown, there are often delayed credit card payments as a result. The Democrats' new bill would prohibit any missed payments from affecting federal employees' credit scores. The legislation would maintain that protection for 30 days past the end of a shutdown as well. Drew Friedman, Federal News Network.
16: And Public Service Recognition Week is officially underway. The week-long national event honors the contributions of those working in the public sector at the federal, state, county, and local government levels. All week long, many local organizations are offering free and discounted deals to public servants like career coaching and walking tours. Since 1985, Public Service Recognition Week has been celebrated during the first week of May. Find these stories and more at federalnewsnetwork.com. I'm Eric White.
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19: Welcome to the Federal Drive on Federal News Network. It's Monday, May the 4th. I'm your host, Terry Gerton, and I'm glad you're here. It's Public Service Recognition Week. All week, we're focused on the people who keep federal work moving, how policy turns into operations, where the pressure points are, and what federal employees are navigating right now. Coming up on this hour of the Federal Drive, in government, offering your best professional advice doesn't guarantee it will be taken, especially when leaders choose another path. Plus, Congress already strips pensions for some crimes. A new bill would expand the list. Those stories and much more ahead this hour on the Federal Drive. We begin with this. The Space Force is getting ready to bring part-timers into its force as it continues to build a personnel model radically different from the other services. Federal News Network's Anastasia Obis is here with more detail. Anastasia, thank you for joining me.
20: Hi, Terry.
19: This seems like a very different approach. What exactly is the Space Force doing here?
20: So the service recently announced it has selected about 250 Air Force reservists who work in space-related fields to transfer in a part-time capacity into the Space Force. So the Space Force has been trying to figure out how to best manage their force since the service's creation in 2019. In 2024, former President Joe Biden signed the Space Force Personnel Management Act into law as part of that year's defense policy bill, and that allowed the Space Force to abandon this kind of traditional component structure, which includes active duty and reserve components, and create one unified personnel system. So no guard, no reserve. It's one system that blends full-time and part-time people. The idea here is to kind of build a model that is in step with the needs of modern guardians, supposed to improve recruiting. It's also supposed to help the Space Force attract top talent if they offer this type of flexibility to its personnel. And it would also help retention. Instead of, let's say, you have kind of a life-changing event, whether you're a parent or you're caring for a parent, this types of arrangement allows you for more flexibility.
19: The talking points sound good, but how would it actually work?
20: These part-timers will be known as guardians on non-station duty. According to the Space Force, part-timers will work mainly in test and evaluation, training support and education, and headquarters staff roles. Last year, the service kind of laid out how it envisions it or how exactly this would work. And it looks like these opportunities, they said, would be episodic, so they're not supposed to last for years. Part-timers are required to complete at least 36 days of service each year to have a good year toward retirement, but the number of days part-timers will be expected to work will depend on their role. They could work Monday through Friday. They could work on weekends. Again, it will all depend on their role. However, one caveat is that commanders will review these positions annually to decide if they're still eligible for part-time service. So we'll see how it will actually play out in practice. Because let's say, so these part-time officers must commit to at least 3 years of service, and enlisted personnel will have to commit to 3 years to 6 years of service if they decide to transfer into the Space Force as part-timers. So for Air Force reservists, for instance, who move into these roles, they might have this expectation that they're able to stay in the role, in this part-time role for a while. But that could change because commanders could review the role and decide that it's not a part-time role anymore. But Air Force reservists with 15 to 18 years of qualifying service who transfer into the Space Force will be allowed to stay in this part-time role until they qualify for retirement.
19: So what will happen next? How does this get off the paper and into practice?
20: So the Space Force has been doing this in phases. The initial phase was completed in 2025, and that phase was focused on moving Air Force reservists into full-time roles within the Space Force. Then, 6 months ago, the service opened applications for part-time positions. So, as I mentioned, they selected these 250 people, and if they agree to transfer, they will officially begin that move this summer. The idea is that over time, the Air Force Reserve, Guard, and the Air Force itself will not have space operations as a career field. Reservists working in space-related career fields will have to retrain if they decide that they don't want to move into the Space Force. And in the meantime, the Space Force has also been trying to figure out how to integrate these part-timers into its ranks, how to manage their pay, benefits, retirement, VA eligibility, etc. So, for instance, the service relies on the Air Force's HR systems. They're outdated. They're not suited for the service's needs. So Congress gave the Space Force 5 years to complete this transition and to implement this new model. And the Space Force has been focusing on building this like modern IT ecosystem to support this really fundamentally different approach to how they manage talent.
19: There was some discussion about creating a Space National Guard. Where does this project leave that discussion?
20: Yeah, this has been a hot button issue in the community for a while. And President Donald Trump, when he was running, he promised to create a dedicated Space National Guard. It is, however, been an unpopular idea among DoD leadership and the White House, but governors of states with Air National Guard space units, they would say, there were a couple of things. They would say that A, there was no formal notification, coordination with, or consent obtained from the impacted states. You know, the fight was happening for a long time, and it's over whether Air National Guard space units can be moved into the active duty Space Force without obtaining approval from state governors as required by law. And so governors would say, look, it's unclear how this would impact their states if they lose this talent. But at the same time, Air Guard members were able to apply for full-time positions within the Space Force, or they had an option of retraining and moving into different positions. One more thing that I will add to that. When I was covering, as this fight was unfolding and I was covering it, the majority of Air National Guard personnel said that they would rather retrain into other roles than move into the Space Force.
19: That's Federal News Network's Anastasia Obis. You can find her story at federalnewsnetwork.com. Anastasia, thanks for joining me today.
20: Thank you, Terry.
19: Up next, Congress already strips pensions for some crimes. A new bill would expand the list. This is The Federal Drive with Terry Girton on Federal News Network.
16: Now today's Federal Newscast. The Cybersecurity and Infrastructure Security Agency and other agency partners released a guide for how organizations can safely and responsibly implement agentic artificial intelligence. CISA, the NSA, and others say it's important to remain aware of the risks the technology brings and implement best practices to secure systems. CISA worked alongside other government cybersecurity agencies, including from Australia and the United Kingdom, to compile the guide. When it comes to AI, the Navy wants the training of its employees to lead to better mission outcomes. Federal News Network's Jason Miller tells us more.
0: The Navy may be the biggest user of the DoD's GenAI.mil platform, but leaders know the build it and they will come model isn't a recipe for success. The Navy CIO's office is ensuring its employees are gaining real benefits from AI tools by mandating training and then measuring how that training is turning into mission outcomes. In a recent memo, the Don told users to log into genai.mil, complete at least one free training course within 30 days, and then begin tracking savings based on 5 outcome-based metrics, including time saved. Jason Miller, Federal News Network.
16: And the Freedom of Information Act Advisory Committee is actively seeking nominations for new members. The National Archives and Records Administration says it will renew the committee's charter for a 7th term and needs members to serve on the committee. It will have a total of no more than 20 members. Nominations are due by June 1st. Find these stories and more at federalnewsnetwork.com. I'm Eric White.
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19: 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Under current law, members of Congress convicted of certain corruption offenses can forfeit their pensions, while other serious misconduct is treated differently. A bipartisan bill aims to close those gaps by including violent crimes and sexual misconduct involving staff. Supporters say the goal is accountability, not punishment by press release. Congressman Suha Subramaniam, who co-sponsored the bill, joins me now. Congressman Subramaniam, thank you so much for joining me today.
1: Thank you.
19: You and your colleagues in the House have recently introduced a bill, a bipartisan bill, the Congressional Pension Integrity Act. I'm going to wager that congressional pensions are not something the average American thinks about on a daily basis. So could I ask you to start, before we dig into the bill, giving us a quick description about how the process works?
1: Well, when you're in Congress for long enough, you are eligible for a pension when you retire. That amount depends on how long you serve in Congress. What I learned recently is that when you commit a crime or violate the rules in Congress and retire, you still get that pension. And with very few exceptions, that pension is not taken away from you, even if you commit a crime or break the rules. So the idea behind this bill was to make sure that the taxpayers don't have to subsidize a pension for someone who has broken the law or broken a serious rule during their time in office.
19: There are some provisions in the current statute that do allow for the removal of that provision. Bribery, treason, espionage, those are pretty clear. What gaps does your bill try to address specifically?
1: Right. We're adding sexual assault and serious violent crimes, things that should be, you know, part of that list that are very serious crimes, but, you know, somehow haven't made their way onto it. And we're also adding sexual misconduct with a staffer who reports to you, which is a very clear violation of our rules. They're very serious. I mean, you're putting a staffer in a very hard situation. And so, you know, we thought this was common sense to add these and that, you know, in two recent examples where those offenses happened and the members decided to resign, if, you know, that had no bearing on whether they collect the pension, I think it should moving forward.
19: So would you say moving forward that the current provisions around requiring a criminal conviction to remove the pension would be added by a misconduct charge? People could resign under the misconduct charge without a criminal conviction?
1: So even, let's say someone has served long enough to collect a pension, and then they commit a very serious crime and decide that they want to eschew the ethics committee, which I serve on, and simply retire. If they get convicted of that crime later on, then they are no longer eligible for a pension. And so this ensures that, one, they have due process. And so just being accused of a crime isn't enough to lose your pension. But when you're convicted of it, or when there's very clear evidence that you broke a serious rule, like having an affair with a staffer, for instance, you know, then you will no longer be eligible for a pension. The idea is to make clear that we're no way going to reward misconduct or, you know, very serious crimes committed during their time in office.
19: Do you see this reform primarily as about deterrence, changing behavior, or really more a public messaging about how Congress governs itself?
1: I see it as all of the above. Certainly, the best deterrence for anyone is hitting their pocketbooks. In Congress, we cannot put people in jail. We do not do that. We, you know, make the laws. But you know, the worst that the worst punishment someone can receive as a member of Congress from the Ethics Committee, where I serve, is being expelled from Congress. We can do no more than that. This is taking it one step further. I do think by passing laws like this, we show the American public that we are serious about policing ourselves and that this is not about trying to protect each other and trying to look out for each other in Congress. This is about looking out for the American people and their tax dollars and making sure that members of Congress are held to a high standard.
19: Congressman Suha Subramaniam represents Virginia's 10th congressional district. So you've framed this as a matter of accountability. The FERS retirement system that average federal workers use is the same that members of Congress pay into and that this pension would be paid out of. From your perspective, should congressional retirement benefits line up with the expectations that lawmakers place on the rest of the federal workforce?
1: I think members of Congress should be held to a higher standard than the average citizen. We are elected by the people, and they put their trust in us and their taxpayer dollars behind us. And we're a reflection of their communities and are supposed to uphold the values of those communities when we come to Congress. And you know, when we come here, we disagree on a lot of issues because of that. But we're supposed to set an example. And that idea of setting an example for the American people is bipartisan. I don't think anyone disagrees here in the body. But if we're continuing to see misconduct and, you know, very serious crimes being committed by members while in office, it reflects on all members. And it certainly reflects on their communities and is an embarrassment to their communities and to the American people. So that's why we want to hold members of Congress to a higher standard.
19: And is it the rash of recent headlines that prompted you and your colleagues to introduce this bill today or now?
1: And that was certainly a part of it. I certainly learned recently about this pension system and, you know, what is and isn't disqualifying. And as a member of the Ethics Committee, I always wondered, why are people resigning before they face judgment from the Ethics Committee? And while that has nothing to do with the pension, it certainly has something to do with the idea that they don't want to face consequences or see more evidence come out about other wrongdoing that may have happened. So they want us to stop the investigation. And one way to do that is to resign, because we can no longer investigate them once they resign.
19: So what is the next step for your bill?
1: So there's two options. One, we can push it through committee, which is the easier option. I don't think this should be controversial, but sometimes committees tend to sit on bills. They don't want to move bills forward. So, you know, that's one idea. It's important to note that this bill in particular would not apply to this Congress. It would only apply starting in the next Congress, because we're not allowed to change the rules governing things like our pension for our Congress. So it would apply to the next Congress. So we have some time between now and December to try to pass this bill. If the committee sits on it and doesn't want to act on it, the speaker doesn't want to act on it, another thing we could do is try to bring it to the floor through a discharge petition or some other mechanism. And given that we have several Republicans who support the bill already, and we have almost all, if not all, Democrats who I think would be supportive, we could get this to the floor if the committees and the speaker do not want it on the floor. I think if you put it to a vote in Congress right now, you wouldn't see many people vote against it.
19: And do you believe that you'd get a similar level of support on the Senate side?
1: We are in discussions with some senators on introducing a companion bill, either to this or maybe a bigger bill that encompasses this. And so we believe that there is support already in the Senate, and we hope that the Senate will introduce either similar or the same legislation. But right now, those talks are happening.
19: Congressman Suha Subramaniam represents Virginia's 10th congressional district. Sir, thank you so much for joining me today.
1: Thank you.
19: 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Still to come, a vote doesn't always bring closure on Capitol Hill. Why some of Congress's biggest fights don't really end when the gavel comes down. But first, in government, offering your best professional advice doesn't guarantee it will be taken, or that raising concerns will be consequence-free. 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
2: On today's Federal Newscast, every fund in the Thrift Savings Plan rebounded in April to not only move into the black, but most posted significant month-over-month increases. Half of all funds increased by at least 9%, with the C fund seeing the biggest 30-day increase, gaining about 10.5%. So far in 2026, the I fund continues to be the big winner, increasing 11.12%.
3: Federal employees may get some protections for their credit scores when government shutdowns occur. Federal News Network's Drew Friedman has more.
17: Senate Democrats are pushing new legislation that would shield federal employees' credit history from missed payments during a government shutdown. Since federal employees can miss paychecks during a shutdown, there are often delayed credit card payments as a result. The Democrats' new bill would prohibit any missed payments from affecting federal employees' credit scores. The legislation would maintain that protection for 30 days past the end of a shutdown as well. Drew Friedman, Federal News Network.
3: 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I'm Eric White.
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19: Welcome back to the Federal Drive with Terry Girton on Federal News Network. Federal News Network has been reporting on the fallout from EPA's decision to discipline employees who signed a declaration of dissent. Now we're turning to how that call was made, despite internal warnings about legal risk. It highlights a familiar tension across government. What happens to career expertise when agency leaders choose another path? Here to discuss his reporting on this issue is Kevin Bogardis from E&E News. Kevin, thank you so much for joining me today.
29: Thank you for having me.
19: You've been reporting on a story that started actually last July with the EPA Declaration of Dissent. Can you refresh us for a minute on what started this whole conversation?
29: So essentially last summer, a group of EPA employees, dozens of EPA employees got together, and they signed a letter that essentially was an open dissent letter and was very critical of the Trump administration, especially of its treatment of science as well as the staff at the agency. Later that week, July 3rd, about the day before, right before the 4th of July holiday, EPA released a statement and also sent notices to various employees that it put, you know, close to 150 EPA employees who had signed the dissent letter on administrative leave. And there was a very harsh statement that came from Administrator Lee Zeldin, the head of the agency. Essentially, my reporting, though, is in that week between the letter came out and before that first response from the agency by putting these employees on administrative leave. And that was essentially there was an email from an assistant general counsel, a top lawyer in the employment law practice group at EPA. So an EPA lawyer who just said his legal advice to the agency was not to take, quote, personnel actions, end quote, or make any move that could be considered, quote, retaliatory, end quote, or have a chilling effect. Again, quote, have a chilling effect, or, end quote, on other staff. That email was sent to his colleagues, essentially on the human resources staff at EPA on July 2nd. So that's the day before for kind of the first response from EPA where these employees were placed on administrative leave. And so that was sent out. And I also was able to obtain a copy of kind of a chain of emails where that eventually reached some very top political appointees of the Trump administration who work at EPA, I think with the guidance of, quote, for situational awareness, end quote. So it seems that they were very much aware of this warning, this caution about taking action against EPA employees. And then on top of that, there was also a finding from the EPA ethics office that they didn't see any ethics concern with EPA employees signing a dissent letter. And essentially that was shared with other senior officials at EPA as well. So essentially you had two kind of instances of legal advice or advice from various lawyers within the agency that there wasn't an issue with the dissent letter and even that you should not take action against them. Going back to the employment law lawyer at EPA, he cited a Supreme Court decision, you know, from almost 60 years ago called Pickering versus Board of Education, which is, it does say the government has an interest in regulating its employees' speech, federal employees' speech, but that ruling established, you know, quote, a balancing test, end quote, to protect First Amendments of those federal workers, which is if the workers speak as private citizens about, quote, a matter of public concern, end quote, it doesn't interfere with their government jobs. And in one instance, at least in one part of the dissent letter, they make it very well known that they created and signed and sent the letter during their own personal time and their own personal capacity, and they didn't use government resources to craft or send the letter. And there was a subsequent investigation by EPA. We don't really know what that investigation found, but it did seem they were trying to ascertain whether the EPA employees did use government resources to view or sign the letter. So that's kind of where we're at now. This is now being challenged at least before the Merit Systems Protection Board. The group of EPA employees who were fired after they signed the letter ended up taking their case. They're being represented by a few law firms as well as public employees for environmental responsibility, kind of a watchdog group for federal employees at energy and environmental agencies. And they've taken their case to the Merit Systems Protection Board. And my understanding, that case is still ongoing. And of course, there's been a lot of complaints filed at MSPB during the second Trump administration. So it'll be interesting to see when we get resolution on that.
19: I'm speaking with Kevin Bogardis. He's a reporter for E&E News. Kevin, I really appreciate you walking us through the whole history there. It seems like a classic case of career professionals giving their best professional advice, the attorney, the ethics office, and agency political leaders deciding not to do what they've advised. Would you say that's because the political leadership did a risk analysis here, or they had a political agenda? Have you been able to uncover sort of the motivation behind the decision?
29: It's been difficult. I would not say I've been able to uncover the motivation by political leadership to take action. They essentially have said, since this episode began last summer, they've essentially said, you know, we have a zero tolerance policy for anyone within the agency undermining or sabotaging or undercutting the agenda of this administration that was elected to office, you know, back in November 2024. Of course, was then sworn in January 2025. So they've essentially, that's what they've been saying publicly. They also say they don't comment on individual employees' cases. And that is something, you know, we'll continue to press on. But, I, you know, hopefully we can get some more answers on why exactly this went down the way it went down as these cases proceed.
19: Since you've been reporting on this, what have you heard from other EPA employees about whether that chilling effect that the lawyers warned about is actually taking place? Are employees thinking differently about how they speak up or what they say?
29: I think that's a fair assessment. I do think EPA employees perceived, you know, when these people who signed the dissent letter were put on administrative leave, and then of course when some of them were fired and many were suspended without pay for 2 weeks, I mean that grabbed definitely the attention of other people who were working at the agency. It does frighten, you know. What I've been told is that, you know, that they are frightened. They are worried about losing their jobs if they are critical, and especially are critical publicly of this administration. So that's something I've heard over and over again, even before the dissent letter. But the dissent letter, this episode really emphasized that there is this worry and caution about speaking up within the agency. And essentially, you know, they did see consequences for that for their colleagues who decided to sign this open dissent letter that, you know, was sent to the administrator, but also was sent to Congress and released publicly as well.
19: This was, as you said, one of a few letters of dissent that came out at about the same point in the first year of the Trump administration. For federal employees who might be watching this from outside the EPA, do you see it setting a precedent potentially for how dissent is treated within the agencies? Is that practice continuing still?
29: I think, you know, I haven't covered the other dissent letters as closely as I have covered the EPA dissent letter. But my understanding is there definitely was a response against employees at FEMA who signed a similar dissent letter. Essentially, I think they were placed on administrative leave, and I think some were fired as well. You'd have to check me on that. I know there were similar letters, I believe, in National Institutes, you know, of Health, NIH, and I think there was one at the National Science Foundation too. So it just, yeah, this has become a avenue for federal employees who are critical of the administration, how they've treated the government workforce, how they've you know, applied science and so forth, a way for them to be critical of the administration, but also it's an agenda to response back from the administration, which has led, I mean, especially to EPA for some people to be fired as well as suspended without pay for about 2 weeks. So there definitely was kind of been this back and forth, and EPA was just one of the agencies where this happened.
19: And the litigation is still ongoing. What are you hearing from lawyers kind of about the merits of the case? Is this going to establish some new precedent?
29: I think, again, it's kind of, when it goes to the Merit Systems Protection Board, it kind of very much goes into a black box. I think we'll get a decision, and I hope that'll be released publicly. I don't know when that will be coming. I definitely think lawyers for the EPA employees are trying to establish that not only was this signing this letter and sending it out was in their free speech rights, but also that they were acting as whistleblowers and raising, you know, kind of issues of public concern of how things were operating at the agency. So it's kind of, I know that's kind of the approach from the lawyers who are representing the EPA employees who've been fired because of signing this dissent letter. I'm not sure how the agency has or will respond to that, but, you know, it'll be interesting how that turns out. And how the board rules on it. And if we do get a precedent on kind of whistleblowing and dissent and open criticism by federal employees of their government employers.
19: I've been speaking with Kevin Bogardis. He's a reporter for E&E News. Kevin, thanks so much for joining me today.
29: Thank you for having me.
19: 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Subscribe to the Federal Drive wherever you get your podcasts. Coming up next, a vote doesn't always bring closure on Capitol Hill. Why some of Congress's biggest fights don't really end when the gavel comes down. This is the Federal Drive with Terry Girton on Federal News Network.
0: For today's Federal Newscast, the Agriculture Department intends to work with the EPA to roll back restrictions on the use of prescribed burns and fire retardants. USDA Secretary Brooke Rollins says with a busy wildfire season expected, the department has completed all of the actions necessary to consolidate resources with the Department of the Interior in order to streamline federal firefighting. The Defense Department has struck agreements with some of the nation's largest technology companies to deploy their advanced artificial intelligence capabilities on its classified networks.
4: Companies including SpaceX, OpenAI, Google, NVIDIA, Microsoft, Amazon Web Services, Reflection, and Oracle will integrate their AI capabilities into the department's Impact Level 6 and Impact Level 7 network environments. The deal with the companies comes as Defense Secretary Pete Hegseth continues his push to bring commercial AI into the Defense Department following the launch of the GenAI.mil platform in December. DoD said these new AI tools will enable new capabilities across warfighting, intelligence, and enterprise operations. Anastasia Obis, Federal News Network.
0: And the White House has tapped Lieutenant General Doug Scheiss to serve as the next Chief of Space Operations. Scheiss would succeed General Chance Saltzman, who is set to retire later this year. If confirmed, he would be the third person to hold the role since the Space Force was created in 2019. Find these stories and more at federalnewsnetwork.com. I'm Eric White.
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0: Welcome back to the Federal Drive with Terry Girton on Federal News Network. In Washington, a vote doesn't always mean resolution. In some of the biggest congressional fights, decisions can leave everyone bruised, with new conflicts already taking shape. WTOP's Capitol Hill correspondent, Mitchell Miller, joins us with a look at what Congress has settled and what it hasn't. Mitchell, thank you so much for joining me today.
1: Absolutely.
0: I feel like we should wipe our brow and go, phew, finally, we have DHS funding after 76 days of a lapse. But it doesn't feel like a very good resolution. First of all, we're going to have to do this again in 5 months. But tell us how the final deal all came together.
1: Well, this was really extraordinary, even by congressional standards. I have to say, I have never seen anything quite like this. I mean, if you look back 35 days before the House actually approved this voice vote on the DHS bill to end the partial government shutdown, the Senate had approved the same bill by a voice vote itself. And of course, House Speaker Mike Johnson at the time called it a joke. He was trying to get back with his conservative members of the House and say, look, we're gonna do this on our own. But ultimately, as the weeks went on, the Senate and Senate Majority Leader John Thune, who is a pretty cool customer, was making it increasingly clear that he was getting tired of the fact that the House had said, well, we're just not going to deal with it, even though the Senate passed this bill. And the House continued to talk about ICE and the fact that the border protection needed to be separated, which the Senate agreed with. So essentially what you had after 76 days is something that was there all along. And that's not just criticism from Democrats. Some Republicans were saying that too. Now, the House Speaker tried to say, well, we had to separate these two other agencies, and there were a lot of other concerns that we had to deal with. But it was really, really remarkable to me that this held on for so long without getting resolved. The fact that when you look at it, really, everybody tries to say, who are the winners and losers in this, right? So, of course, both parties are going to point fingers at the others saying that they are the losers. But really, I think the losers in all of this are the tens of thousands of federal employees who went without pay during the shutdown, as well as the American people who rely on the services that they provide. These people were just literally hung out to dry for a long time. And the only reason they got paid over the last several weeks, as you know, is because the administration shifted some funds to allow them to get paid. So I think a couple of things that caused it to end were, one, the White House finally got a little bit more involved, and President Trump said he really wanted to get this done. And then also the Department of Homeland Security and the new secretary, Mark Wayne Mullen, said, look, we're going to run out of money in the next few days if this isn't taken care of. So I think a lot of factors there went into this, but certainly not a real great moment here in Congress.
0: How does this get back to the party's political arguments that were at the core of this around reforms to Customs and Border Protection and ICE?
1: Well, that's the really interesting thing. I mean, if you look at it objectively, Democrats essentially started this standoff. They said that because of the fatal shootings in connection with border enforcement, that they had to have some reforms within ICE. And they held out for that for a very long time. And they still are pressing for those reforms with masks, cameras, new guidelines, etc. Republicans are saying, okay, you pushed this into a shutdown and then you got nothing for it. Really, there have been no major reforms. There's a couple of minor reforms that were included in the original legislation, but the Democrats really didn't get what they wanted other than they were able to say to their base, we did fight for this. On the Republican side, they can say that, one, that they can point the finger at the Democrats for starting it, but then also they have to get back to some kind of normality, because right now the House and the Senate are just going back and forth at each other in connection with these bills. So I think what's going to have to happen is Republicans are clearly going to have to get on the same page, because they're going to go through reconciliation and they are going to get the money, this $70 billion that they're hoping to approve for about 3 years of funding for ICE and for border protection. But there are some other issues rippling there already that we'll talk about more in the future.
0: Mitchell Miller is Capitol Hill correspondent for WTOP. Mitchell, we alluded to the national security impacts of this standoff that's been going on. Let's shift to another aspect of that. The defense secretary was on the Hill last week talking to both the Senate and the House about the war in Iran. What did you hear there?
1: Well, this was a really feisty series of hearings, the House and the Senate Armed Services Committees both pressing the secretary over and over again about what is the end game, where are we going with this, questions about what has actually happened with the nuclear program in Iran, and the defense secretary, Hegseth, really digging in and saying, look, we've done everything that the president wanted us to do. Why aren't you supporting us? He, from his standpoint, he feels that they are getting undercut by not only Democrats, but many Republicans who are at this point now that we're past the 60 days for the War Powers Act, that even some GOP lawmakers are saying, well, wait a second. Now Congress needs to really weigh in on this. We have to see what's going on here. However, there's been some interesting language twisting involving the administration and Defense Secretary Hegseth. They're essentially saying, no, this 60 days is not actually up because there's been a ceasefire in effect for several weeks. So they say that stops the calendar. However, lawmakers just really aren't buying that argument. In fact, late last week, the administration even said that the war has been terminated. So there is only going to be, I think, more and more discussion of all of these attendant issues, especially with the fact that the Strait of Hormuz remains a huge issue, and you still have these gas prices and oil prices fluctuating wildly and now

0: that they needed to do something now that we're in that 60-day period. You had the fact that Maine Republican Susan Collins, for the first time other than Rand Paul, was a Republican who voted with Democrats on the War Powers Resolution, even though it failed. And Democrats are going to continue to bring that up when lawmakers return. So I think you're just only going to see more and more discussion about Congress getting more involved on this issue.
1: The other aspect of national security that's been in conversation on the Hill is the FISA bill. It looks like that may finally be moving.
0: Yes, it's interesting to see how the FISA bill has worked, especially that Section 702, which you know has been a big controversy, especially in the House. It's interesting that some of the lawmakers in the House have changed their views. For example, the Judiciary Chair, Jim Jordan, the last time Section 702 came up, he was a fierce opponent of getting it approved. This time he was on the floor saying it needed to be approved. So then the House got it through to House Speaker Mike Johnson's credit, given all the different things that are going on with his very slim majority. They got it through for a three-year extension. However, the Senate had said, no, this is dead on arrival because of a few things, including the fact that it would bar the Federal Reserve from establishing a central bank digital currency, which is a whole nother issue. But as you know, sometimes these side issues distract from what's happening with the overall bill. So the Senate then approves this 45-day extension to try to give them some more time yet again. But I think what we're seeing here is a pattern with the House, you know, with Speaker Johnson having so many difficulties trying to get anything through. He just wants to get it done. So he passes it off and then says, okay, Senate, you deal with it. And the majority leader on the Senate side, John Thune, as I mentioned, doesn't like to deal with that in that way. So there is some inherent tension there, and that's something that they are going to have to deal with in the coming months.
1: It's Mitchell Miller, Capitol Hill correspondent for WTOP. Mitchell, I always appreciate your inside perspective on this.
0: Thank you very much.
1: 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Up next, the top national headlines from CBS News and the Federal Newscast. I'm Terry Girton. 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
2: Tensions. I'm Deborah Rodriguez. Tensions are high in the Middle East this morning after President Trump announced U.S. forces would begin guiding stranded ships through the Strait of Hormuz. Correspondent Vicky Barker is at the foreign desk.
3: Shipping security executive Jacob Larson, for one, was skeptical about President Trump's offer to protect ships sailing through the Strait of Hormuz.
4: To me, it looks like the outcome will be predictable. There will be some shooting at some ships, and then probably armed conflict will break out again.
3: Now, Iran's media report, a U.S. Navy frigate has been targeted by two missiles in the strait, something the U.S. denies.
2: Conflict has pushed gas prices up even more. They're about 30% higher than they were a week ago at an average $4.46 a gallon today. Transportation Secretary Sean Duffy tells ABC.
5: It's going to take time to get back to where we were before this conflict began, but you're going to see, I think, immediate relief once the strait opens.
2: Scary moments at the airport in Newark when a United flight came in low, hit a truck and a light pole on the turnpike nearby. Dash cam video from the truck captures an image of what appears to be the plane's wheel approaching in midair. CBS's Lilia Luciano is at Newark Liberty.
6: New Jersey State Police say a preliminary investigation indicates the underside of the plane and one of its landing tires collided with the tractor trailer and a light pole. Air traffic control cleared the plane to land.
2: Everyone on the plane's okay. Truck driver treated for minor injuries. Officials say three people have died, six others are sick from a viral outbreak on a Dutch cruise ship that's docked off Cape Verde. No one's being allowed to disembark. CBS's Rami Innocencio.
7: South African officials say a 70-year-old man from the Netherlands was the first to become sick before dying on board. His 69-year-old wife also fell ill and later died at a South African hospital. Officials have not released information on the third death, but a fourth passenger from the UK is currently hospitalized and tested positive for hantavirus.
2: Trump ally Rudy Giuliani is being treated at a hospital in Florida. CBS's Ed O'Keefe.
8: A spokesperson says the 81-year-old is in critical but stable condition, but didn't say why Giuliani was hospitalized. On True Social, the president called him a true warrior and the best mayor in the history of New York City by far.
2: A 76-year-old actress led the devil to the top of the box office.
9: Miranda, took you long enough.
2: The Devil Wears Prada 2, starring Meryl Streep, came in on top, debuting with $77 million in the U.S. and Canada. Women made up 76% of ticket buyers. This is CBS News.
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2: A major video retailer wants in on Amazon's game.
17: GameStop has made a $55.5 billion unsolicited bid to take over online marketplace eBay. The video game company says it wants to turn eBay into a competitor to e-commerce giant Amazon. GameStop is offering $125 per share in a combination of stock and cash. 5 years ago, GameStop was a meme stock bolstered by social media frenzy. Heather Bosch, CBS News.
2: Secretary of Everything. may include the dance floor for Marco Rubio. The Secretary of State stepped in to guest DJ a family wedding in Florida over the weekend. Video on X shows Rubio pumping his fist, nodding to the beat, and queuing up a track as a crowd of young people dances and cheers. This, I'm Deborah Rodriguez, CBS News.
11: Today's federal newscast, every fund in the Thrift Savings Plan rebounded in April to not only move into the black, but most posted significant month-over-month increases. Half of all funds increased by at least 9%, with the C fund seeing the biggest 30-day increase, gaining about 10.5%. So far in 2026, the I fund continues to be the big winner, increasing 11.12%. Federal employees may get some protections for their credit scores when government shutdowns occur. Federal News Network's Drew Friedman has more.
12: Senate Democrats are pushing new legislation that would shield federal employees' credit history from missed payments during a government shutdown. Since federal employees can miss paychecks during a shutdown, there are often delayed credit card payments as a result. The Democrats' new bill would prohibit any missed payments from affecting federal employees' credit scores. The legislation would maintain that protection for 30 days past the end of a shutdown as well. Drew Friedman, Federal News Network.
11: 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I'm Eric White.
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19: Welcome to the Federal Drive on Federal News Network. It's Monday, May 4th. I'm your host, Terry Gerton, and I'm glad you're here. It's Public Service Recognition Week. All week, we're focused on the people who keep federal work moving, how policy turns into operations, where the pressure points are, and what federal employees are navigating right now. Coming up on this hour of the Federal Drive, in government, offering your best professional advice doesn't guarantee it will be taken, especially when leaders choose another path. Plus, Congress already strips pensions for some crimes. A new bill would expand the list. Those stories and much more ahead on this hour of the Federal Drive. We begin with this. More than 100 Environmental Protection Agency employees were disciplined last year after signing a declaration of dissent. Many of those employees are now pursuing formal legal remedies, alleging unlawful retaliation. Here with the latest is Federal News Network's Drew Friedman. Drew, thanks for joining me.
20: Thanks for having me, Terry.
19: A year seems like a long, long time ago in our memories. How did this situation start?
20: This all started last summer when we had actually more than 600 EPA employees who signed this public declaration of dissent, as they called it. And it was a public letter that criticized EPA Administrator Lee Zeldin's policies at the agency and was raising concerns that Trump administration's leadership at EPA was reversing scientific progress, undermining public trust, and many, many other issues listed in this letter. After it was published, EPA leadership quickly launched an investigation into the employees who had been named in the letter. So by about last fall, it ended up that there were essentially three different groups of discipline for these employees who had signed the letter. Some received proposed termination notices. Others, probationary employees, were outright fired. And then others were put on two-week suspensions without pay. Many of these employees have been taking legal action over the last several months against EPA leadership as a result of this. They're now represented by the Government Accountability Project and Lawyers for Good Government. And I spoke recently with David Side, who is counsel at the Government Accountability Project.
21: I think they're vitally important because employees do have rights, you know, constitutional rights, statutory rights, whistleblower rights. We're zealously representing them because they've been wronged, and we think they should be vindicated because that's what the law and the Constitution expects.
19: Drew, what are the allegations at the core of the employees' case?
20: These generally fall into two buckets. One is that they're alleging violations of the employees' First Amendment rights. And then the second is federal whistleblower protection laws. They believe there were violations there. The First Amendment issue is pretty straightforward. They simply believe that as individuals, they have the right to speak up in their personal capacity. And then as for the alleged violations of federal whistleblower laws, if we look at what those laws are designed to do is protect employees from retaliation when they report suspected wrongdoing. And reports are considered protected by whistleblower laws when they involve a legal violation, gross waste of funds, gross mismanagement, abuse of authority, or a danger to public health and safety. So the lawyers for these EPA employees say that the declaration of dissent that they signed has all of those elements in it, and therefore it should be considered a protected disclosure under whistleblower laws. Those can also generally be disclosed or made public if there's not information contained in them that's prohibited by law from being released. So there's another argument there for, you know, it's okay for this to be made public as well. And it was published online.
19: There's already a separate case on this at the Merit Systems Protection Board. Why do we have these two separate actions?
20: This is because there's a difference in how employees were disciplined as a result of the letter. Employees who were fired or terminated are dealing with that case at the Merit Systems Protection Board. They argue their terminations were a form of retaliation, again, for similar reasons as these other bucket of employees as well. But the ones that are going to the Office of Special Counsel now, which is the employees who were suspended for 2 weeks without pay last year, that level of penalty doesn't meet the requirements for filing a case at the MSPB. MSPB in most instances only handles disputes if there was a suspension that lasted for longer than 14 days. So if you're only going up to that 14-day threshold, then you wouldn't be able to file with MSPB. Therefore, they're turning to the Office of Special Counsel. Ultimately, this is two separate cases with very similar allegations and coming from the same group of EPA employees and both looking for the same end result here. And David Side, again, from the Government Accountability Project, explains a little bit more about why they're going to OSC.
21: These folks were disciplined for exactly 14 days, so they were under the threshold. So these are more cases, same topic, same issues, but it's to get at a group that was overlooked. We're providing a vehicle for those people to have their rights vindicated too.
19: Drew, what is the status of these complaints and what are the next steps?
20: So far, there have been 15 complaints that were filed with the Office of Special Counsel. It's not clear whether those complaints yet are being investigated or what OSC's position is on these. But the lawyers for these EPA employees say that many more complaints are going to be filed pretty soon here at OSC. And they're seeking relief for these EPA employees, essentially providing them back pay, removing or scrubbing their records of the suspensions from last year, allowing them, if they miss out on a promotion or a raise as a result of the suspension, to be made whole for that. And I spoke also with Justin Chen, who's president of Council 238 at the American Federation of Government Employees, and just his stance and the union's stance on these issues here.
0: Our hope is that the Office of Special Counsel does their job and investigates the issue and, you know, finds favor for our members. If the agency and management knows what's best, they should be providing restitution for these members. They should be paid back for all their damages, at the very least restore everything that they lost during the course of their suspensions, clear their records, and apologize to them.
19: That's Federal News Network's Drew Friedman. Drew, thanks so much for joining me today.
20: Thanks for having me, Terry.
19: You can find her full story at federalnewsnetwork.com. Up next, Congress already strips pensions for some crimes. A new bill would expand the list. This is The Federal Drive with Terry Girton on Federal News Network.
11: Now today's Federal Newscast. The Cybersecurity and Infrastructure Security Agency and other agency partners released a guide for how organizations can safely and responsibly implement agentic artificial intelligence. CISA, the NSA, and others say it's important to remain aware of the risks the technology brings and implement best practices to secure systems. CISA worked alongside other government cybersecurity agencies, including from Australia and the United Kingdom, to compile the guide.
1: When it comes to AI, the Navy wants the training of its employees to lead to better mission outcomes. Federal News Network's Jason Miller tells us more.
4: The Navy may be the biggest user of the DoD's GenAI.mil platform, but leaders know the build it and they will come model isn't a recipe for success. The Navy CIO's office is ensuring its employees are gaining real benefits from AI tools by mandating training and then measuring how that training is turning into mission outcomes. In a recent memo, the Don told users to log into genai.mil, complete at least one free training course within 30 days, and then begin tracking savings based on five outcome-based metrics, including time saved. Jason Miller, Federal News Network.
1: And the Freedom of Information Act Advisory Committee is actively seeking nominations for new members. The National Archives and Records Administration says it will renew the committee's charter for a seventh term and needs members to serve on the committee. It will have a total of no more than 20 members. Nominations are due by June 1st. Find these stories and more at federalnewsnetwork.com. I'm Eric White.
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19: Welcome back to the Federal Drive with Terry Girton on Federal News Network. Under current law, members of Congress convicted of certain corruption offenses can forfeit their pensions, while other serious misconduct is treated differently. A bipartisan bill aims to close those gaps by including violent crimes and sexual misconduct involving staff. Supporters say the goal is accountability, not punishment by press release. Congressman Suha Subramaniam, who co-sponsored the bill, joins me now. Congressman Subramaniam, thank you so much for joining me today.
31: Thank you.
19: You and your colleagues in the House have recently introduced a bill, a bipartisan bill, the Congressional Pension Integrity Act. I'm going to wager that congressional pensions are not something the average American thinks about on a daily basis. So could I ask you to start, before we dig into the bill, giving us a quick description about how the process works?
31: Well, when you're in Congress for long enough, you are eligible for a pension when you retire. That amount depends on how long you serve in Congress. What I learned recently is that when you commit a crime or violate the rules in Congress and retire, you still get that pension. And with very few exceptions, that pension is not taken away from you, even if you commit a crime or break the rules. So the idea behind this bill was to make sure that the taxpayers don't have to subsidize a pension for someone who has broken the law or broken a serious rule during their time in office.
19: There are some provisions in the current statute that do allow for the removal of that provision. Bribery, treason, espionage, those are pretty clear. What gaps does your bill try to address specifically?
31: Right. We're adding sexual assault and serious violent crimes, things that should be part of that list, that are very serious crimes, but somehow haven't made their way onto it. And we're also adding sexual misconduct with a staffer who reports to you, which is a very clear violation of our rules. Very serious. I mean, you're putting a staffer in a very hard situation. And so, we thought this was common sense to add these, and that in two recent examples where those offenses happened and the members decided to resign, if that had no bearing on whether they collect a pension, I think it should moving forward.
19: So would you say moving forward that the current provisions around requiring a criminal conviction to remove the pension would be added by a misconduct charge? People could resign under the misconduct charge without a criminal conviction?
31: So even, let's say someone has served long enough to collect a pension, and then they commit a very serious crime and decide that they want to eschew the ethics committee, which I serve on, and simply retire. If they get convicted of that crime later on, then they are no longer eligible for a pension. And so this ensures that, one, they have due process. And so just being accused of a crime isn't enough to lose your pension. But when you're convicted of it, or when there's very clear evidence that you broke a serious rule, like having an affair with a staffer, for instance, then you will no longer be eligible for a pension. The idea is to make clear that we're no way going to reward misconduct or very serious crimes committed during their time in office.
19: Do you see this reform primarily as about deterrence, changing behavior, or really more a public messaging about how Congress governs itself?
31: I see it as all of the above. Certainly, the best deterrence for anyone is hitting their pocketbooks. In Congress, we cannot put people in jail. We do not do that. We, make the laws. But the worst that the worst punishment someone can receive as a member of Congress from the Ethics Committee, where I serve, is being expelled from Congress. We can do no more than that. This is taking it one step further. I do think by passing laws like this, we show the American public that we are serious about policing ourselves, and that this is not about trying to protect each other and trying to look out for each other in Congress. This is about looking out for the American people and their tax dollars and making sure that members of Congress are held to a high standard.
19: Congressman Suhas Subramaniam represents Virginia's 10th congressional district. So you've framed this as a matter of accountability. The FERS retirement system that average federal workers use is the same that members of Congress pay into and that this pension would be paid out of. From your perspective, should congressional retirement benefits line up with the expectations that lawmakers place on the rest of the federal workforce?
31: I think members of Congress should be held to a higher standard than the average citizen. We are elected by the people, and they put their trust in us and their taxpayer dollars behind us. And we're a reflection of their communities and are supposed to uphold the values of those communities when we come to Congress. And when we come here, we disagree on a lot of issues because of that. But we're supposed to set an example. And that idea of setting an example for the American people is bipartisan. I don't think anyone disagrees here in the body. But if we're continuing to see misconduct and, very serious crimes being committed by members while in office, it reflects on all members, and it certainly reflects on their communities, and it is an embarrassment to their communities and to the American people. So that's why we want to hold members of Congress to a higher standard.
19: And is it the rash of recent headlines that prompted you and your colleagues to introduce this bill today or now?
31: That was certainly part of it. I certainly learned recently about this pension system and, you know, what is and isn't disqualifying. And as a member of the ethics committee, I always wondered, why are people resigning before they face judgment from the ethics committee? And while that has nothing to do with the pension, it certainly has something to do with the idea that they don't want to face consequences or see more evidence come out about other wrongdoing that may have happened. So they want us to stop the investigation. And one way to do that is to resign, because we can no longer investigate them once they resign.
19: So what is the next step for your bill?
31: So there's two options. One, we can push it through committee, which is the easier option. I don't think this should be controversial, but sometimes committees tend to sit on bills. They don't want to move bills forward. So, you know, that's one idea. It's important to note that this bill in particular would not apply to this Congress. It would only apply starting the next Congress, because we're not allowed to change the rules governing things like our pension for our Congress. So it would apply to the next Congress. So we have some time between now and December to try to pass this bill. If the committee sits on it and doesn't want to act on it, the speaker doesn't want to act on it, another thing we could do is try to bring it to the floor through a discharge petition or some other mechanism. And given that we have several Republicans who support the bill already, and we have almost all, if not all, Democrats who I think would be supportive, we could get this to the floor if the committees and the speaker do not want it on the floor. I think if you put it to a vote in Congress right now, you wouldn't see many people vote against it.
19: And do you believe that you'd get a similar level of support on the Senate side?
31: We are in discussions with some senators on introducing a companion bill, either to this or maybe a bigger bill that encompasses this. And so we believe that there is support already in the Senate, and we hope that the Senate will introduce either similar or the same legislation. But right now, those talks are happening.
19: Congressman Suhas Subramaniam represents Virginia's 10th Congressional District. Sir, thank you so much for joining me today.
31: Thank you.
19: We'll post this interview at federalnewsnetwork.com/Federal Drive. 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Still to come, a vote doesn't always bring closure on Capitol Hill. Why some of Congress's biggest fights don't really end when the gavel comes down. But first, in government, offering your best professional advice doesn't guarantee it will be taken, or that raising concerns will be consequence-free. 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
3: Today's Federal Newscast, every fund in the Thrift Savings Plan rebounded in April to not only move into the black, but most posted significant month-over-month increases. Half of all funds increased by at least 9%, with the C Fund seeing the biggest 30-day increase, gaining about 10.5%. So far in 2026, the I Fund continues to be the big winner, increasing 11.12%. Federal employees may get some protections for their credit scores when government shutdowns occur. Federal News Network's Drew Friedman has more.
5: Senate Democrats are pushing new legislation that would shield federal employees' credit history from missed payments during a government shutdown. Since federal employees can miss paychecks during a shutdown, there are often delayed credit card payments as a result. The Democrats' new bill would prohibit any missed payments from affecting federal employees' credit scores. The legislation would maintain that protection for 30 days past the end of a shutdown as well. Drew Friedman, Federal News Network.
3: 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I'm Eric White.
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19: Welcome back to the Federal Drive with Terry Girton on Federal News Network. Federal News Network has been reporting on the fallout from EPA's decision to discipline employees who signed a declaration of dissent. Now we're turning to how that call was made, despite internal warnings about legal risk. It highlights a familiar tension across government. What happens to career expertise when agency leaders choose another path? Here to discuss his reporting on this issue is Kevin Bogardis from E&E News. Kevin, thank you so much for joining me today.
14: Thank you for having me.
19: You've been reporting on a story that started actually last July with the EPA declaration of dissent. Can you refresh us for a minute on what started this whole conversation?
14: So essentially last summer, a group of EPA employees, dozens of EPA employees got together and they signed a letter that essentially was an open dissent letter and was very critical of the Trump administration, especially of its treatment of science, as well as the staff at the agency. Later that week, July 3rd, about the day before, right before the 4th of July holiday, EPA released a statement and also sent notices to various employees that had put, you know, close to 150 EPA employees who had signed the dissent letter on administrative leave. And there was a very harsh statement that came from Administrator Lee Zeldin, the head of the agency. Essentially, my reporting, though, is in that week between the letter came out and before that first response from the agency by putting these employees on administrative leave. And that was essentially there was an email from an assistant general counsel, a top lawyer in the employment law practice group at EPA. So an EPA lawyer, who just said his legal advice to the agency was not to take, quote, personnel actions, end quote, or make any move that could be considered, quote, retaliatory, end quote, or have a chilling effect. Again, quote, have a chilling effect, or, end quote, on other staff. That email was sent to his colleagues, essentially on the human resources staff at EPA on July 2nd. So that's the day before for kind of the first response from EPA where these employees were placed on administrative leave. And so that was sent out. And I also was able to obtain a copy of kind of a chain of emails where that eventually reached some very top political appointees of the Trump administration who work at EPA, I think with the guidance of, quote, for situational awareness, end quote. So it seems that they were very much aware of this warning, this caution about taking action against EPA employees. And then on top of that, there was also a finding from the EPA ethics office that they didn't see any ethics concern with EPA employees signing a dissent letter. And essentially that was shared with other senior officials at EPA as well. So essentially you had two kind of instances of legal advice or advice from various lawyers within the agency that there wasn't an issue with the dissent letter and even that you should not take action against them. Going back to the employment law lawyer at EPA, he cited a Supreme Court decision, you know, from almost 60 years ago called Pickering versus Board of Education, which is, it does say the government has an interest in regulating its employees' speech, federal employees' speech, but that ruling established, you know, quote, a balancing test, end quote, to protect First Amendments of those federal workers, which is if the workers speak as private citizens about, quote, a matter of public concern, end quote, it doesn't interfere with their government jobs. And in one instance, at least in one part of the dissent letter, they make it very well known that they created and signed and sent the letter during their own personal time and their own personal capacity, and they didn't use government resources to craft or send the letter. And there was a subsequent investigation by EPA. We don't really know what that investigation found, but it did seem they were trying to ascertain whether the EPA employees did use government resources to view or sign the letter. So that's kind of where we're at now. This is now being challenged at least before the Merit Systems Protection Board. The group of EPA employees who were fired after they signed the letter ended up taking their case. They're being represented by a few law firms as well as public employees for environmental responsibility, kind of a watchdog group for federal employees at energy and environmental agencies. And they've taken their case to the Merit Systems Protection Board. And my understanding, that case is still ongoing. And of course, there's been a lot of complaints filed at MSPB during the second Trump administration. So it'll be interesting to see when we get resolution on that.
19: I'm speaking with Kevin Bogardis. He's a reporter for E&E News. Kevin, I really appreciate you walking us through the whole history there. It seems like a classic case of career professionals giving their best professional advice, the attorney, the ethics office, and agency political leaders deciding not to do what they've advised. Would you say that's because the political leadership did a risk analysis here, or they had a political agenda? Have you been able to uncover sort of the motivation behind the decision?
14: It's been difficult. I would not say I've been able to uncover the motivation by political leadership to take action. They essentially have said, since this episode began last summer, they've essentially said, you know, we have a zero tolerance policy for anyone within the agency undermining or sabotaging or undercutting the agenda of this administration that was elected to office, you know, back in November 2024, of course, was then sworn in January 2025. So they've essentially, that's what they've been saying publicly. They also say they don't comment on individual employees' cases. And that is something, you know, we'll continue to press on. But I, you know, hopefully we can get some more answers on why exactly this went down the way it went down as these cases proceed.
19: Since you've been reporting on this, what have you heard from other EPA employees about whether that chilling effect that the lawyers warned about is actually taking place? Are employees thinking differently about how they speak up or what they say?
14: I think that's a fair assessment. I do think EPA employees perceived, you know, when these people who signed the dissent letter were put on administrative leave. And then, of course, when some of them were fired and many were suspended without pay for 2 weeks, I mean, that grabbed definitely the attention of other people who were working at the agency. It does frighten, you know, what I've been told is that they are frightened. They are worried about losing their jobs if they are critical, and especially are critical publicly of this administration. So that's something I've heard over and over again, even before the dissent letter. But the dissent letter, this episode really emphasized that there is this worry and caution about speaking up within the agency. And essentially, you know, they did see consequences for that for their colleagues who decided to sign this open dissent letter that, you know, was sent to the administrator, but also was sent to Congress and released publicly as well.
19: This was, as you said, one of a few letters of dissent that came out at about the same point in the first year of the Trump administration. For federal employees who might be watching this from outside the EPA, do you see it setting a precedent potentially for how dissent is treated within the agencies? Is that practice continuing still?
14: I think, you know, I haven't covered the other dissent letters as closely as I have covered the EPA dissent letter. But my understanding is there definitely was a response against employees at FEMA who signed a similar dissent letter. Essentially, I think they were placed on administrative leave, and I think some were fired as well. You'd have to check me on that. I know there were similar letters, leave at National Institutes, you know, of Health, NIH. And I think there is one at the National Science Foundation, too. So it just, yeah, this has become a avenue for federal employees who are critical of the administration, how they've treated the government workforce, how they've, applied science and so forth, a way for them to be critical of the administration. But also it's an agenda to response back from the administration, which has led, I mean, especially to EPA for some people to be fired as well as suspended without pay for about 2 weeks. So there definitely was kind of been this back and forth. And EPA was just one of the agencies where this happened.
19: And the litigation is still ongoing. What are you hearing from lawyers kind of about the merits of the case? Is this going to establish some new precedent?
14: I think, again, it's kind of when it goes to the Merit Systems Protection Board, it kind of very much goes into a black box. I think we'll get a decision, and I hope that'll be released publicly. I don't know when that will be coming. I definitely think lawyers for the EPA employees are trying to establish that not only was this signing this letter and sending it out was in their free speech rights, but also that they were acting as whistleblowers and raising, you know, kind of issues of public concern of how things were operating at the agency. So it's kind of I know that's kind of the approach from the lawyers who are representing the EPA employees who've been fired because of signing this dissent letter. I'm not sure how the agency has or will respond to that, but, you know, it'll be interesting how that turns out and how the board rules on it. And if we do get a precedent on kind of whistleblowing and dissent and open criticism by federal employees of their government employers.
19: I've been speaking with Kevin Bogardis. He's a reporter for E&E News. Kevin, thanks so much for joining me today.
14: Thank you for having me.
19: We'll post this interview at federalnewsnetwork.com/Federal Drive. 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Coming up next, a vote doesn't always bring closure on Capitol Hill. Why some of Congress's biggest fights don't really end when the gavel comes down. This is the Federal Drive with Terry Girton on Federal News Network.
3: For today's federal newscast, the Agriculture Department intends to work with the EPA to roll back restrictions on the use of prescribed burns and fire retardants. USDA Secretary Brooke Rollins says with a busy wildfire season expected, the department has completed all of the actions necessary to consolidate resources with the Department of the Interior in order to streamline federal firefighting. The Defense Department has struck agreements with some of the nation's largest technology companies to deploy their advanced artificial intelligence capabilities on its classified networks.
5: Companies including SpaceX, OpenAI, Google, NVIDIA, Microsoft, Amazon Web Services, Reflection, and Oracle will integrate their AI capabilities into the department's Impact Level 6 and Impact Level 7 network environments. The deal with the companies comes as Defense Secretary Pete Hegseth continues his push to bring commercial AI into the Defense Department following the launch of the GenAI.mil platform in December. DoD said these new AI tools will enable new capabilities across warfighting, intelligence, and enterprise operations. Anastasia Obis, Federal News Network.
3: And the White House has tapped Lieutenant General Doug Shice to serve as the next Chief of Space Operations. Shice would succeed General Chance Saltzman, who is set to retire later this year. If confirmed, he would be the third person to hold the role since the Space Force was created in 2019. Find these stories and more at federalnewsnetwork.com. I'm Eric White.
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0: Welcome back to the Federal Drive with Terry Girton on Federal News Network. In Washington, a vote doesn't always mean resolution. In some of the biggest congressional fights, decisions can leave everyone bruised, with new conflicts already taking shape. WTOP's Capitol Hill correspondent, Mitchell Miller, joins us with a look at what Congress has settled and what it hasn't. Mitchell, thank you so much for joining me today.
1: Absolutely.
0: I feel like we should wipe our brow and go, phew, finally, we have DHS funding after 76 days of a lapse. But it doesn't feel like a very good resolution. First of all, we're going to have to do this again in 5 months. But tell us how the final deal all came together.
1: Well, this was really extraordinary, even by congressional standards. I have to say, I have never seen anything quite like this. I mean, if you look back 35 days before the House actually approved this voice vote on the DHS bill to end the partial government shutdown, the Senate had approved the same bill by a voice vote itself. And of course, House Speaker Mike Johnson at the time called it a joke. He was trying to get back with his conservative members of the House and say, look, we're gonna do this on our own. But ultimately, as the weeks went on, the Senate and Senate Majority Leader John Thune, who is a pretty cool customer, was making it increasingly clear that he was getting tired of the fact that the House had said, well, we're just not going to deal with it, even though the Senate passed this bill. And the House continued to talk about ICE and the fact that the border protection needed to be separated, which the Senate agreed with. So essentially what you had after 76 days is something that was there all along. And that's not just criticism from Democrats. Some Republicans were saying that too. Now, the House Speaker tried to say, well, we had to separate these two other agencies, and there were a lot of other concerns that we had to deal with. But it was really, really remarkable to me that this held on for so long without getting resolved. The fact that when you look at it, really, everybody tries to say, who are the winners and losers in this, right? So, of course, both parties are going to point fingers at the others saying that they are the losers. But really, I think the losers in all of this are the tens of thousands of federal employees who went without pay during this shutdown, as well as the American people who rely on the services that they provide. These people were just literally hung out to dry for a long time. And the only reason they got paid over the last several weeks, as you know, is because the administration shifted some funds to allow them to get paid. So I think a couple of things that caused it to end were, one, the White House finally got a little bit more involved, and President Trump said he really wanted to get this done. And then also the Department of Homeland Security and the new secretary, Mark Wayne Mullen, said, look, we're going to run out of money in the next few days if this isn't taken care of. So I think a lot of factors there went into this, but certainly not a real great moment here in Congress.
0: You're right, Mitchell. There are organizations in DHS that are sort of way behind the eight ball in terms of their own operations, and many affect national security. So it's difficult to pick a winner here, but how does this get back to the party's political arguments that were at the core of this around reforms to Customs and Border Protection and ICE?
1: Well, that's the really interesting thing. I mean, if you look at it objectively, Democrats essentially started this standoff. They said that because of the fatal shootings in connection with border enforcement, that they had to have some reforms within ICE. And they held out for that for a very long time. And they still are pressing for those reforms with masks, cameras, new guidelines, etc. Republicans are saying, okay, you pushed this into a shutdown and then you got nothing for it. Really, there have been no major reforms. There's a couple of minor reforms that were included in the original legislation, but the Democrats really didn't get what they wanted other than they were able to say to their base, we did fight for this. On the Republican side, they can say that, one, that they can point the finger at the Democrats for starting it, but then also they have to get back to some kind of normality, because right now the House and the Senate are just going back and forth at each other in connection with these bills. So I think what's going to have to happen is Republicans are clearly going to have to get on the same page, because they're going to go through reconciliation and they are going to get the money, this $70 billion that they're hoping to approve for about 3 years of funding for ICE and for border protection. But there are some other issues rippling there already that we'll talk about more in the future.
0: Mitchell Miller is Capitol Hill correspondent for WTOP. Mitchell, we alluded to the national security impacts of this standoff that's been going on. Let's shift to another aspect of that. The defense secretary was on the Hill last week talking to both the Senate and the House about the war in Iran. What did you hear there?
1: Well, this was a really feisty series of hearings, the House and the Senate Armed Services Committees both pressing the secretary over and over again about what is the end game, where are we going with this, questions about what has actually happened with the nuclear program in Iran, and the defense secretary, Hegseth, really digging in and saying, look, we've done everything that the president wanted us to do. Why aren't you supporting us? He, from his standpoint, he feels that they are getting undercut by not only Democrats, but many Republicans who are at this point now that we're past the 60 days for the War Powers Act, that even some GOP lawmakers are saying, well, wait a second. Now Congress needs to really weigh in on this. We have to see what's going on here. However, there's been some interesting language twisting involving the administration and Defense Secretary Hegseth. They're essentially saying, no, this 60 days is not actually up because there's been a ceasefire in effect for several weeks. So they say that stops the calendar. However, lawmakers just really aren't buying that argument. In fact, late last week, the administration even said that the war has been terminated. So there is only going to be, I think, more and more discussion of all of these attendant issues, especially with the fact that the Strait of Hormuz remains a huge issue, and you still have these gas prices and oil prices fluctuating wildly and now going up and up and up again. So this is not something that the administration can just say, well, there's a ceasefire and it's all over right now.
0: Right. And both sides are talking about bringing up war powers votes or authorizations for the use of military force. Do you see any of that getting traction now that we are past this 60-day mark?
1: You know, several weeks ago, I didn't think it was getting much traction. But now, as we have talked about in the past with this 60-day marker, I think it is getting traction. You had Alaska Senator Lisa Murkowski late last week talking about the fact that they needed to do something now that we're in that 60-day period. You had the fact that Maine Republican Susan Collins, for the first time other than Rand Paul, was a Republican who voted with Democrats on the War Powers resolution, even though it failed. And Democrats are going to continue to bring that up when lawmakers return. So I think you're just only going to see more and more discussion about Congress getting more involved on this issue.
0: The other aspect of national security that's been in conversation on the Hill is the FISA bill. It looks like that may finally be moving.
1: Yes, it's interesting to see how the FISA bill has worked, especially that Section 702, which

0: However, the Senate had said, no, this is dead on arrival because of a few things, including the fact that it would bar the Federal Reserve from establishing a central bank digital currency, which is a whole nother issue. But as you know, sometimes these side issues distract from what's happening with the overall bill. So the Senate then approves this 45-day extension to try to give them some more time yet again. But I think what we're seeing here is a pattern with the House. You know, with Speaker Johnson having so many difficulties trying to get anything through, he just wants to get it done. So he passes it off and then says, okay, Senate, you deal with it. And the majority leader on the Senate side, John Thune, as I mentioned, doesn't like to deal with that in that way. So there is some inherent tension there, and that's something that they are going to have to deal with in the coming months.
1: Both chambers are on recess this week. Are they really on recess? Are they trying to diffuse some of this tension? Are they really trying to do some work behind the scenes?
0: I think that they are, frankly, quite relieved to get out. You know, behind the scenes, there are markups that are going to be taking place in the coming weeks. I was looking at the House appropriations schedule. They have a series of markups on all the bills that you would think of, with commerce, justice, the legislative branch bill. So the good news is, behind the scenes, the staffers that do this kind of work, they are trying to set things up so that they can hopefully get back to a little bit more normalcy when they return here.
1: It's Mitchell Miller, Capitol Hill correspondent for WTOP. Mitchell, I always appreciate your inside perspective on this.
0: Thank you very much.
1: 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Up next, the top national headlines from CBS News and the Federal Newscast. I'm Terry Girton. 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
9: I'm Deborah Rodriguez. A day after President Trump announced Project Freedom, a plan to guide stranded commercial ships through the Strait of

0: Hormuz. Iran claims it hit a Navy vessel near an Iranian port southeast of the waterway. The Pentagon denies that. The BBC's Persia Bahram Abbasi.
1: The state TV saying that a U.S. warship had been turned away from the Strait of Hormuz, but was prevented from entering the Strait of Hormuz after warning shots were fired by Iranian forces. But Fars News Agency is saying that a warship had entered the strait and two missiles had been fired at it after it ignored warnings, and the missiles had hit the warship and it was forced to turn back and leave the strait.
0: The Pentagon's just announced two American flag merchant ships have successfully left the strait. Thousands of Spirit Airline passengers stranded when the airline went out of business Saturday, canceling all flights nationwide. Some never got the message. Transportation correspondent Chris Van Cleve is at Florida's Fort Lauderdale Hollywood Airport.
2: Many of those flyers are still trying to get home. We saw one just show up here at the airport hoping to catch her Spirit flight today, not knowing the airline had shut down.
0: Lots of questions after a close call at the airport in Newark. A United jet landed too low and hit a truck and a light pole on the New Jersey Turnpike. CBS's Lilia Luciano is at Newark Liberty.
3: This daily flight from Venice usually lands on one of Newark's longer runways. But because of windy conditions, the pilots were told to land on runway 29, the shortest runway at the airport.
4: They wanted to make sure they were putting it on the runway at the right point. But unfortunately, it appears that they got too low too soon.
0: That's former NTSB chair Robert Sumwalt. Medical doctors who come from countries on the Trump administration's travel ban list will now be allowed to stay in the U.S. CBS's Vicki Barker.
5: There's been no public announcement, but the New York Times reports the Trump administration has quietly exempted foreign physicians from the visa application freeze that was pushing many out of jobs in underserved areas. The visa ban would have affected physicians from 39 countries and could have worsened America's existing shortage of doctors.
0: A New York Yankees legend is gone.
6: Ball game over. World Series over. Yankees win.
0: The Yanks flagship station says longtime announcer John Sterling has died. He was 87 years old. This is CBS News.
7: Go to the ends of the earth, half a world away. 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
0: Star Wars fans are hugging their Wookiees.
11: This goes back to 1979, the day before Margaret Thatcher was elected UK Prime Minister. An ad read, "Dear Maggie, may the 4th be with you."
12: This will be a day long remembered.
11: It grew to Death Star-sized proportions from there, becoming a global celebration for fans, marked by film screenings, merchandise tie-ins, and plain old Star Wars pride on display.
13: What are you waiting for?
11: Star Wars coming back to the big screen, too. The Mandalorian and Grogu is out May 22nd. Yeah, we're excited, too. Matt Wolf, CBS News.
0: It was a wild weekend in Rio. An estimated 2 million people came out for a free Shakira concert. Local officials hope it'll bring in more than $150 million to the local economy. Deborah Rodriguez, CBS News.
14: Happy days.
13: Federal Newscast. Every fund in the Thrift Savings Plan rebounded in April to not only move into the black, but most posted significant month-over-month increases. Half of all funds increased by at least 9%, with the C Fund seeing the biggest 30-day increase, gaining about 10.5%. So far in 2026, the I Fund continues to be the big winner, increasing 11.12%. Federal employees may get some protections for their credit scores when government shutdowns occur. Federal News Network's Drew Friedman has more.
14: Senate Democrats are pushing new legislation that would shield federal employees' credit history from missed payments during a government shutdown. Since federal employees can miss paychecks during a shutdown, there are often delayed credit card payments as a result. The Democrats' new bill would prohibit any missed payments from affecting federal employees' credit scores. The legislation would maintain that protection for 30 days past the end of a shutdown as well. Drew Friedman, Federal News Network.
13: 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The week-long national event honors the contributions of those working in the public sector at the federal, state, county, and local government levels. 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I'm Eric White.
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16: Welcome to The Federal Drive on Federal News Network. It's Monday, May the 4th. I'm your host, Terry Gerton, and I'm glad you're here. It's Public Service Recognition Week. All week, we're focused on the people who keep federal work moving, how policy turns into operations, where the pressure points are, and what federal employees are navigating right now. Coming up on this hour of the Federal Drive, in government, offering your best professional advice doesn't guarantee it will be taken, especially when leaders choose another path. Plus, Congress already strips pensions for some crimes. A new bill would expand the list. Those stories and much more ahead this hour on the Federal Drive. We begin with this. The Space Force is getting ready to bring part-timers into its force as it continues to build a personnel model radically different from the other services. Federal News Network's Anastasia Obis is here with more detail. Anastasia, thank you for joining me.
17: Hi, Terry.
16: This seems like a very different approach. What exactly is the Space Force doing here?
17: So the service recently announced it has selected about 250 Air Force reservists who work in space-related fields to transfer in a part-time capacity into the Space Force. So the Space Force has been trying to figure out how to best manage their force since the service's creation in 2019. In 2024, former President Joe Biden signed the Space Force Personnel Management Act into law as part of that year's defense policy bill, and that allowed the Space Force to abandon this kind of traditional component structure, which includes active duty and reserve components, and create one unified personnel system. So no guard, no reserve. It's one system that blends full-time and part-time people. The idea here is to kind of build a model that is in step with the needs of modern guardians, supposed to improve recruiting. It's also supposed to help the Space Force attract top talent if they offer this type of flexibility to its personnel. And it would also help retention. Instead of, let's say you have kind of a life-changing event, whether you're a parent or you're caring for a parent, this types of arrangement allows you for more flexibility.
16: The talking points sound good, but how would it actually work?
17: These part-timers will be known as guardians on non-station duty. According to the Space Force, part-timers will work mainly in test and evaluation, training support and education, and headquarters staff roles. Last year, the service kind of laid out how it envisions it or how exactly this would work. And it looks like these opportunities, they said, would be episodic, so they're not supposed to last for years. Part-timers are required to complete at least 36 days of service each year to have a good year toward retirement, but the number of days part-timers will be expected to work will depend on their role. They could work Monday through Friday. They could work on weekends. Again, it will all depend on their role. However, one caveat is that commanders will review these positions annually to decide if they're still eligible for part-time service. So we'll see how it will actually play out in practice. Because let's say, so these part-time officers must commit to at least 3 years of service, and enlisted personnel will have to commit to 3 years to 6 years of service if they decide to transfer into the Space Force as part-timers. So for Air Force reservists, for instance, who move into these roles, they might have this expectation that they're able to stay in the role, in this part-time role for a while. But that could change because commanders could review the role and decide that it's not a part-time role anymore. But Air Force reservists with 15 to 18 years of qualifying service who transfer into the Space Force will be allowed to stay in this part-time role until they qualify for retirement.
16: So what will happen next? How does this get off the paper and into practice?
17: So the Space Force has been doing this in phases. The initial phase was completed in 2025, and that phase was focused on moving Air Force reservists into full-time roles within the Space Force. Then, 6 months ago, the service opened applications for part-time positions. So, as I mentioned, they selected these 250 people, and if they agree to transfer, they will officially begin that move this summer. The idea is that over time, the Air Force Reserve, Guard, and the Air Force itself will not have space operations as a career field. Reservists working in space-related career fields will have to retrain if they decide that they don't want to move into the Space Force. And in the meantime, the Space Force has also been trying to figure out how to integrate these part-timers into its ranks, how to manage their pay, benefits, retirement, VA eligibility, etc. So, for instance, the service relies on the Air Force's HR systems. They're outdated. They're not suited for the service's needs. So Congress gave the Space Force 5 years to complete this transition and to implement this new model. And the Space Force has been focusing on building this like modern IT ecosystem to support this really fundamentally different approach to how they manage talent.
16: There was some discussion about creating a Space National Guard. Where does this project leave that discussion?
17: Yeah, this has been a hot button issue in the community for a while. And President Donald Trump, when he was running, he promised to create a dedicated Space National Guard. It is, however, been an unpopular idea among DoD leadership and the White House, but governors of states with Air National Guard space units, they would say, there were a couple of things. They would say that A, there was no formal notification, coordination with, or consent obtained from the impacted states. You know, the fight was happening for a long time, and it's over whether Air National Guard space units can be moved into the active duty Space Force without obtaining approval from state governors as required by law. And so governors would say, look, it's unclear how this would impact their states if they lose this talent. But at the same time, Air Guard members were able to apply for full-time positions within the Space Force, or they had an option of retraining and moving into different positions. One more thing that I will add to that, when I was covering, as this fight was unfolding and I was covering it, the majority of Air National Guard personnel said that they would rather retrain into other roles than move into the Space Force.
16: That's Federal News Network's Anastasia Obis. You can find her story at federalnewsnetwork.com. Anastasia, thanks for joining me today.
17: Thank you, Terry.
16: Up next, Congress already strips pensions for some crimes. A new bill would expand the list. This is The Federal Drive with Terry Girton on Federal News Network.
18: Now
13: today's federal newscast. The Cybersecurity and Infrastructure Security Agency and other agency partners released a guide for how organizations can safely and responsibly implement agentic artificial intelligence. CISA, the NSA, and others say it's important to remain aware of the risks the technology brings and implement best practices to secure systems. CISA worked alongside other government cybersecurity agencies, including from Australia and the United Kingdom, to compile the guide. When it comes to AI, the Navy wants the training of its employees to lead to better mission outcomes. Federal News Network's Jason Miller tells us more.
18: The Navy may be the biggest user of the DoD's GenAI.mil platform, but leaders know the build it and they will come model isn't a recipe for success. The Navy CIO's office is ensuring its employees are gaining real benefits from AI tools by mandating training and then measuring how that training is turning into mission outcomes. In a recent memo, the Don told users to log into genai.mil, complete at least one free training course within 30 days, and then begin tracking savings based on 5 outcome-based metrics, including time saved. Jason Miller, Federal News Network.
13: And the Freedom of Information Act Advisory Committee is actively seeking nominations for new members. The National Archives and Records Administration says it will renew the committee's charter for a 7th term and needs members to serve on the committee. It will have a total of no more than 20 members. Nominations are due by June 1st. Find these stories and more at federalnewsnetwork.com. I'm Eric White.
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20: 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It never made a profit, but the Pony Express made its reputation on speed of delivery. That was a big deal in the 19th century as the United States expanded westward. Eventually, its competitors caught up. Once the Transcontinental Railroad was completed in 1869, the U.S. Post Office could transport mail directly to California just as quickly. The Pony Express wasn't here for a long time, but earned its place in history for an innovative approach to better serve the American public. Jory Heckman, Federal News Network.
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16: Welcome back to the Federal Drive with Terry Girton on Federal News Network. Under current law, members of Congress convicted of certain corruption offenses can forfeit their pensions, while other serious misconduct is treated differently. A bipartisan bill aims to close those gaps by including violent crimes and sexual misconduct involving staff. Supporters say the goal is accountability, not punishment by press release. Congressman Suha Subramaniam, who co-sponsored the bill, joins me now. Congressman Subramaniam, thank you so much for joining me today.
1: Thank you.
16: You and your colleagues in the House have recently introduced a bill, a bipartisan bill, the Congressional Pension Integrity Act. I'm going to wager that congressional pensions are not something the average American thinks about on a daily basis. So could I ask you to start, before we dig into the bill, giving us a quick description about how the process works?
1: Well, when you're in Congress for long enough, you are eligible for a pension when you retire. That amount depends on how long you serve in Congress. What I learned recently is that when you commit a crime or violate the rules in Congress and retire, you still get that pension. And with the very few exceptions, that pension is not taken away from you, even if you commit a crime or break the rules. So the idea behind this bill was to make sure that the taxpayers don't have to subsidize a pension for someone who has broken the law or broken a serious rule during their time in office.
16: There are some provisions in the current statute that do allow for the removal of that provision. Bribery, treason, espionage, those are pretty clear. What gaps does your bill try to address specifically?
1: Right. We're adding sexual assault and serious violent crimes, things that should be, you know, part of that list, that are very serious crimes, but, you know, somehow haven't made their way onto it. And we're also adding sexual misconduct with a staffer who reports to you, which is a very clear violation of our rules. They're very serious. I mean, you're putting a staffer in a very hard situation. And so, you know, we thought this was common sense to add these, and that, you know, in two recent examples where those offenses happened and the members decided to resign, if, you know, that had no bearing on whether they collect a pension, I think it should moving forward.
16: So would you say moving forward that the current provisions around requiring a criminal conviction to remove the pension would be added by a misconduct charge? People could resign under the misconduct charge without a criminal conviction?
1: So even, let's say someone has served long enough to collect a pension, and then they commit a very serious crime and decide that they want to eschew the ethics committee, which I serve on, and simply retire. If they get convicted of that crime later on, then they are no longer eligible for a pension. And so this ensures that, one, they have due process. And so just being accused of a crime isn't enough to lose your pension. But when you're convicted of it, or when there's very clear evidence that you broke a serious rule, like having an affair with a staffer, for instance, you know, then you will no longer be eligible for a pension. The idea is to make clear that we're no way going to reward misconduct or, you know, very serious crimes committed during their time in office.
16: Do you see this reform primarily as about deterrence, changing behavior, or really more a public messaging about how Congress governs itself?
1: I see it as all of the above. Certainly, the best deterrence for anyone is hitting their pocketbooks. In Congress, we cannot put people in jail. We do not do that. We, you know, make the laws. But you know, the worst that the worst punishment someone can receive as a member of Congress from the Ethics Committee, where I serve, is being expelled from Congress. We can do no more than that. This is taking it one step further. I do think by passing laws like this, we show the American public that we are serious about policing ourselves, and that this is not about trying to protect each other and trying to look out for each other in Congress. This is about looking out for the American people and their tax dollars and making sure that members of Congress are held to a high standard.
16: Congressman Suhas Subramaniam represents Virginia's 10th congressional district. So you've framed this as a matter of accountability. The FERS retirement system that average federal workers use is the same that members of Congress pay into and that this pension would be paid out of. From your perspective, should congressional retirement benefits line up with the expectations that lawmakers place on the rest of the federal workforce?
1: I think members of Congress should be held to a higher standard than the average citizen. We are elected by the people, and they put their trust in us and their taxpayer dollars behind us. And we're a reflection of their communities, and are supposed to uphold the values of those communities when we come to Congress. And you know, when we come here, we disagree on a lot of issues because of that. But we're supposed to set an example. And that idea of setting an example for the American people is bipartisan. I don't think anyone disagrees here in the body. But if we're continuing to see misconduct and, you know, very serious crimes being committed by members while in office, it reflects on all members. And it certainly reflects on their communities and is an embarrassment to their communities and to the American people. So that's why we want to hold members of Congress to a higher standard.
16: And is it the rash of recent headlines that prompted you and your colleagues to introduce this bill today or now?
1: That was certainly part of it. I certainly learned recently about this pension system and, you know, what is and isn't disqualifying. And as a member of the Ethics Committee, I always wondered, why are people resigning before they face judgment from the Ethics Committee? And while that has nothing to do with the pension, it certainly has something to do with the idea that they don't want to face consequences or see more evidence come out about other wrongdoing that may have happened. So they want us to stop the investigation. And one way to do that is to resign, because we can no longer investigate them once they resign.
16: So what is the next step for your bill?
1: So there's two options. One, we can push it through committee, which is the, you know, easier option. I don't think this should be controversial, but sometimes committees tend to sit on bills. They don't want to move bills forward. So, you know, that's one idea. It's important to note that this bill in particular would not apply to this Congress. It would only apply starting in the next Congress, because we're not allowed to change the rules governing things like our pension for our Congress. So it would apply to the next Congress. So we have some time between now and December to try to pass this bill. If the committee sits on it and doesn't want to act on it, the speaker doesn't want to act on it, another thing we could do is try to bring it to the floor through a discharge petition or some other mechanism. And given that we have several Republicans who support the bill already, and we have almost all, if not all, Democrats who I think would be supportive, we could get this to the floor if the committees and the speaker do not want it on the floor. I think if you put it to a vote in Congress right now, you wouldn't see many people vote against it.
16: And do you believe that you'd get a similar level of support on the Senate side?
1: We are in discussions with some senators on introducing a companion bill either to this or maybe a bigger bill that encompasses this. And so we believe that there is support already in the Senate, and we hope that the Senate will introduce either similar or the same legislation. But right now, those talks are happening.
16: Congressman Suhas Subramaniam represents Virginia's 10th Congressional District. Sir, thank you so much for joining me today.
1: Thank you.
16: 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Still to come, a vote doesn't always bring closure on Capitol Hill. Why some of Congress's biggest fights don't really end when the gavel comes down. But first, in government, offering your best professional advice doesn't guarantee it will be taken, or that raising concerns will be consequence-free. 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
2: Today's Federal Newscast, every fund in the Thrift Savings Plan rebounded in April to not only move into the black, but most posted significant month-over-month increases. Half of all funds increased by at least 9%, with the C fund seeing the biggest 30-day increase, gaining about 10.5%. So far in 2026, the I fund continues to be the big winner, increasing 11.12%. Federal employees may get some protections for their credit scores when government shutdowns occur. Federal News Network's Drew Friedman has more.
3: Senate Democrats are pushing new legislation that would shield federal employees' credit history from missed payments during a government shutdown. Since federal employees can miss paychecks during a shutdown, there are often delayed credit card payments as a result. The Democrats' new bill would prohibit any missed payments from affecting federal employees' credit scores. The legislation would maintain that protection for 30 days past the end of a shutdown as well. Drew Friedman, Federal News Network.
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16: Welcome back to the Federal Drive with Terry Girton on Federal News Network. Federal News Network has been reporting on the fallout from EPA's decision to discipline employees who signed a declaration of dissent. Now we're turning to how that call was made, despite internal warnings about legal risk. It highlights a familiar tension across government. What happens to career expertise when agency leaders choose another path? Here to discuss his reporting on this issue is Kevin Bogardis from E&E News. Kevin, thank you so much for joining me today.
30: Thank you for having me.
16: You've been reporting on a story that started actually last July with the EPA Declaration of Dissent. Can you refresh us for a minute on what started this whole conversation?
30: So essentially last summer, a group of EPA employees, dozens of EPA employees got together and they signed a letter that essentially was an open dissent letter and was very critical of the Trump administration, especially of its treatment of science as well as the staff at the agency. Later that week, July 3rd, about the day before, right before the 4th of July holiday, EPA released a statement and also sent notices to various employees that it put, you know, close to 150 EPA employees who had signed the dissent letter on administrative leave. And there was a very harsh statement that came from Administrator Lee Zeldin, the head of the agency. Essentially, my reporting, though, is in that week between the letter came out and before that first response from the agency by putting these employees on administrative leave. And that was essentially there was an email from an assistant general counsel, a top lawyer in the employment law practice group at EPA. So an EPA lawyer who just said his legal advice to the agency was not to take, quote, personnel actions, unquote, or make any move that could be considered, quote, retaliatory, end quote, or have a chilling effect. Again, quote, have a chilling effect, or, end quote, on other staff. That email was sent to his colleagues, essentially on the human resources staff at EPA on July 2nd. So that's the day before for kind of the first response from EPA where these employees were placed on administrative leave. And so that was sent out. And I also was able to obtain a copy of kind of a chain of emails where that eventually reached some very top political appointees of the Trump administration who work at EPA, I think with the guidance of, quote, for situational awareness, end quote. So it seems that they were very much aware of this warning, this caution about taking action against EPA employees. And then on top of that, there was also a finding from the EPA ethics office that they didn't see any ethics concern with EPA employees signing a dissent letter. And essentially that was shared with other senior officials at EPA as well. So essentially you had two kind of instances of legal advice or advice from various lawyers within the agency that there wasn't an issue with the dissent letter and even that you should not take action against them. Going back to the employment law lawyer at EPA, he cited a Supreme Court decision, you know, from almost 60 years ago called Pickering versus Board of Education, which is, it does say that government has an interest in regulating its employees' speech, federal employees' speech, but that ruling established, you know, quote, a balancing test, end quote, to protect First Amendments of those federal workers, which was if the workers speak as private citizens about, quote, a matter of public concern, end quote, it doesn't interfere with their government jobs. And in one instance, at least in one part of the dissent letter, they make it very well known that they created and signed and sent the letter during their own personal time and their own personal capacity, and they didn't use government resources to craft or send the letter. And there was a subsequent investigation by EPA. We don't really know what that investigation found, but it did seem they were trying to ascertain whether the EPA employees did use government resources to view or sign the letter. So that's kind of where we're at now. This is now being challenged at least before the Merit Systems Protection Board. The group of EPA employees who were fired after they signed the letter ended up taking their case. They're being represented by a few law firms as well as public employees for environmental responsibility, kind of a watchdog group for federal employees at energy and environmental agencies. And they've taken their case to the Merit Systems Protection Board. And my understanding, that case is still ongoing. And of course, there's been a lot of complaints filed at MSPB during the second Trump administration. So it'll be interesting to see when we get resolution on that.
16: I'm speaking with Kevin Bogardis. He's a reporter for E&E News. Kevin, I really appreciate you walking us through the whole history there. It seems like a classic case of career professionals giving their best professional advice, the attorney, the ethics office, and agency political leaders deciding not to do what they've advised. Would you say that's because the political leadership did a risk analysis here, or they had a political agenda? Have you been able to uncover sort of the motivation behind the decision?
30: It's been difficult. I would not say I've been able to uncover the motivation by political leadership to take action. They essentially have said, since this episode began last summer, they've essentially said, you know, we have a zero tolerance policy for anyone within the agency undermining or sabotaging or undercutting the agenda of this administration that was elected to office, you know, back in November 2024. Of course, was then sworn in January 2025. So they've essentially, that's what they've been saying publicly. They also say they don't comment on individual employees' cases. And that is something, you know, we'll continue to press on. But I, you know, hopefully we can get some more answers on why exactly this went down the way it went down as these cases proceed.
16: Since you've been reporting on this, what have you heard from other EPA employees about whether that chilling effect that the lawyers warned about is actually taking place? Are employees thinking differently about how they speak up or what they say?
30: I think that's a fair assessment. I do think EPA employees perceived, you know, when these people who signed the dissent letter were put on administrative leave, and then of course when some of them were fired and many were suspended without pay for 2 weeks, I mean that grabbed definitely the attention of other people who were working at the agency. It does frighten, you know. What I've been told is that they are frightened. They are worried about losing their jobs if they are critical, and especially are critical publicly of this administration. So that's something I've heard over and over again, even before the dissent letter. But the dissent letter, this episode really emphasized that there is this worry and caution about speaking up within the agency. And essentially, you know, they did see consequences for that for their colleagues who decided to sign this open dissent letter that, you know, was sent to the administrator, but also was sent to Congress and released publicly as well.
16: This was, as you said, one of a few letters of dissent that came out at about the same point in the first year of the Trump administration. For federal employees who might be watching this from outside the EPA, do you see it setting a precedent potentially for how dissent is treated within the agencies? Is that practice continuing still?
30: I think, you know, I haven't covered the other dissent letters as closely as I have covered the EPA dissent letter. But my understanding is there definitely was a response against employees at FEMA who signed a similar dissent letter. Essentially, I think they were placed on administrative leave, and I think some were fired as well. You'd have to check me on that. I know there were similar letters, I believe, in National Institutes, you know, of Health, NIH, and I think there was one at the National Science Foundation too. So it just, yeah, this has become a avenue for federal employees who are critical of the administration, how they've treated the government workforce, how they've, applied science and so forth, a way for them to be critical of the administration. But also it's an agenda to response back from the administration, which has led, I mean, especially to EPA for some people to be fired as well as suspended without pay for about 2 weeks. So there definitely was kind of been this back and forth, and EPA was just one of the agencies where this happened.
16: And the litigation is still ongoing. What are you hearing from lawyers kind of about the merits of the case? Is this going to establish some new precedent?
30: I think, again, it's kind of when it goes to the Merit Systems Protection Board, it kind of very much goes into a black box. I think we'll get a decision, and I hope that'll be released publicly. I don't know when that will be coming. I definitely think lawyers for the EPA employees are trying to establish that not only was this signing this letter and sending it out was in their free speech rights, but also that they were acting as whistleblowers and raising, you know, kind of issues of public concern of how things were operating at the agency. So it's kind of, I know that's kind of the approach from the lawyers who are representing the EPA employees who've been fired because of signing this dissent letter. I'm not sure how the agency has or will respond to that, but, you know, it'll be interesting how that turns out and how the board rules on it. And if we do get a precedent on kind of whistleblowing and dissent and open criticism by federal employees of their government employers.
16: I've been speaking with Kevin Bogardis. He's a reporter for E&E News. Kevin, thanks so much for joining me today.
30: Thank you for having me.
16: We'll post this interview at federalnewsnetwork.com/Federal Drive. Subscribe to the Federal Drive wherever you get your podcasts. Coming up next, a vote doesn't always bring closure on Capitol Hill. Why some of Congress's biggest fights don't really end when the gavel comes down. This is The Federal Drive with Terry Girton on Federal News Network.
0: Today's Federal Newscast. The Agriculture Department intends to work with the EPA to roll back restrictions on the use of prescribed burns and fire retardants. USDA Secretary Brooke Rollins says with a busy wildfire season expected, the department has completed all of the actions necessary to consolidate resources with the Department of the Interior in order to streamline federal firefighting. The Defense Department has struck agreements with some of the nation's largest technology companies to deploy their advanced artificial intelligence capabilities on its classified networks.
7: Companies including SpaceX, OpenAI, Google, NVIDIA, Microsoft, Amazon Web Services, Reflection, and Oracle will integrate their AI capabilities into the department's Impact Level 6 and Impact Level 7 network environments. The deal with the companies comes as Defense Secretary Pete Hegseth continues his push to bring commercial AI into the Defense Department following the launch of the GenAI.mil platform in December. DoD said these new AI tools will enable new capabilities across warfighting, intelligence, and enterprise operations. Anastasia Obis, Federal News Network.
0: And the White House has tapped Lieutenant General Doug Scheiss to serve as the next Chief of Space Operations. Scheiss would succeed General Chance Saltzman, who is set to retire later this year. If confirmed, he would be the third person to hold the role since the Space Force was created in 2019. Find these stories and more at federalnewsnetwork.com. I'm Eric White.
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0: Welcome back to the Federal Drive with Terry Girton on Federal News Network. In Washington, a vote doesn't always mean resolution. In some of the biggest congressional fights, decisions can leave everyone bruised, with new conflicts already taking shape. WTOP's Capitol Hill correspondent, Mitchell Miller, joins us with a look at what Congress has settled and what it hasn't. Mitchell, thank you so much for joining me today.
1: Absolutely.
0: I feel like we should wipe our brow and go, phew, finally, we have DHS funding after 76 days of a lapse. But it doesn't feel like a very good resolution. First of all, we're going to have to do this again in 5 months. But tell us how the final deal all came together.
1: Well, this was really extraordinary, even by congressional standards. I have to say, I have never seen anything quite like this. I mean, if you look back 35 days before the House actually approved this voice vote on the DHS bill to end the partial government shutdown, the Senate had approved the same bill by a voice vote itself. And of course, House Speaker Mike Johnson at the time called it a joke. He was trying to get back with his conservative members of the House and say, look, we're gonna do this on our own. But ultimately, as the weeks went on, the Senate and Senate Majority Leader John Thune, who is a pretty cool customer, was making it increasingly clear that he was getting tired of the fact that the House had said, well, we're just not going to deal with it, even though the Senate passed this bill. And the House continued to talk about ICE and the fact that the border protection needed to be separated, which the Senate agreed with. So essentially what you had after 76 days is something that was there all along. And that's not just criticism from Democrats. Some Republicans were saying that too. Now, the House Speaker tried to say, well, we had to separate these two other agencies, and there were a lot of other concerns that we had to deal with. But it was really, really remarkable to me that this held on for so long without getting resolved. The fact that when you look at it, really, everybody tries to say, who are the winners and losers in this, right? So, of course, both parties are going to point fingers at the others saying that they are the losers. But really, I think the losers in all of this are the tens of thousands of federal employees who went without pay during the shutdown, as well as the American people who rely on the services that they provide. These people were just literally hung out to dry for a long time. And the only reason they got paid over the last several weeks, as you know, is because the administration shifted some funds to allow them to get paid. So I think a couple of things that caused it to end were, one, the White House finally got a little bit more involved, and President Trump said he really wanted to get this done. And then also the Department of Homeland Security and the new secretary, Mark Wayne Mullen, said, look, we're going to run out of money in the next few days if this isn't taken care of. So I think a lot of factors there went into this, but certainly not a real great moment here in Congress.
0: How does this get back to the party's political arguments that were at the core of this around reforms to Customs and Border Protection and ICE?
1: Well, that's the really interesting thing. I mean, if you look at it objectively, Democrats essentially started this standoff. They said that because of the fatal shootings in connection with border enforcement, that they had to have some reforms within ICE. And they held out for that for a very long time. And they still are pressing for those reforms with masks, cameras, new guidelines, etc. Republicans are saying, okay, you pushed this into a shutdown and then you got nothing for it. Really, there have been no major reforms. There's a couple of minor reforms that were included in the original legislation, but the Democrats really didn't get what they wanted other than they were able to say to their base, we did fight for this. On the Republican side, they can say that, one, that they can point the finger at the Democrats for starting it, but then also they have to get back to some kind of normality, because right now the House and the Senate are just going back and forth at each other in connection with these bills. So I think what's going to have to happen is Republicans are clearly going to have to get on the same page, because they're going to go through reconciliation and they are going to get the money, this $70 billion that they're hoping to approve for about 3 years of funding for ICE and for border protection. But there are some other issues rippling there already that we'll talk about more in the future.
0: Mitchell Miller is Capitol Hill correspondent for WTOP. Mitchell, we alluded to the national security impacts of this standoff that's been going on. Let's shift to another aspect of that. The defense secretary was on the Hill last week talking to both the Senate and the House about the war in Iran. What did you hear there?
1: Well, this was a really feisty series of hearings, the House and the Senate Armed Services Committees both pressing the secretary over and over again about what is the end game, where are we going with this, questions about what has actually happened with the nuclear program in Iran, and the defense secretary, Hegseth, really digging in and saying, look, we've done everything that the president wanted us to do. Why aren't you supporting us? He, from his standpoint, he feels that they are getting undercut by not only Democrats, but many Republicans who are at this point now that we're past the 60 days for the War Powers Act, that even some GOP lawmakers are saying, well, wait a second. Now Congress needs to really weigh in on this. We have to see what's going on here. However, there's been some interesting language twisting involving the administration and Defense Secretary Hegseth. They're essentially saying, no, this 60 days is not actually up because there's been a ceasefire in effect for several weeks. So they say that stops the calendar. However, lawmakers just really aren't buying that argument. In fact, late last week, the administration even said that the war has been terminated. So there is only going to be, I think, more and more discussion of all of these attendant issues, especially with the fact that the Strait of Hormuz remains a huge issue, and you still have these gas prices and oil prices fluctuating wildly and now going up and up and up again. So this is not something that the administration can just say, well, there's a ceasefire and it's all over right now.
0: Right. And both sides are talking about bringing up war powers votes or authorizations for the use of military force. Do you see any of that getting traction now that we are past this 60-day mark?
1: You know, several weeks ago, I didn't think it was getting much traction. But now, as we have talked about in the past with this 60-day marker, I think it is getting traction. You had Alaska Senator Lisa Murkowski late last week talking about the fact that they needed to do something now that we're in that 60-day period. You had the fact that Maine Republican Susan Collins, for the first time other than Rand Paul, was a Republican who voted with Democrats on the War Powers resolution, even though it failed. And Democrats are going to continue to bring that up when lawmakers return. So I think you're just only going to see more and more discussion about Congress getting more involved on this issue.
0: The other aspect of national security.

0: correspondent for WTOP. Mitchell, I always appreciate your inside perspective on this.
1: Thank you very much.
0: 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Up next, the top national headlines from CBS News and the Federal Newscast. I'm Terry Girton. 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
7: I'm Deborah Rodriguez. The Pentagon says U.S.-guided missile destroyers have now entered the Persian Gulf as part of the president's newly announced mission to escort stranded ships through the Strait of Hormuz. The Pentagon says two American-flagged merchant ships made it out this morning. It also denies Iran's claims it hit a U.S. Navy ship near the strait. CBS's Holly Williams has more from Tel Aviv.
8: In a social media post, President Trump said that it was a humanitarian gesture and said that many of the ships that are stranded are actually running short of food. But the plan is clearly also a challenge to Iran's control over the Strait of Hormuz and for that reason potentially perilous.
7: A massive search is underway for two missing U.S. soldiers on a training mission in North Africa. CBS's Chris Livesay reports from Tantan.
9: Aircraft have been scouring the Moroccan coastline for the missing soldiers since Saturday night. Here, where the Saharan Desert meets the Atlantic Ocean. According to defense officials, the soldiers were off duty, hiking, when they fell off a cliff and into the crashing waves.
7: Officials say there is no sign of terrorism. Passengers were astonished. So was a truck driver when his tractor trailer was clipped by a United Airlines flight that had just hit a light pole on the New Jersey Turnpike. Correspondent Chris Van Cleve.
10: Runway 29 is the shortest runway at Newark. The other two runways are 11,000 and 10,000 feet long. This one's only 6,700 feet long. So you have a much smaller margin of error. It is not a favorite runway of pilots. There is less technology on that runway to help pilots when they're landing.
7: The plane landed safely. No one was seriously injured. The FAA is investigating.

0: level Trump administration official is headed to Italy. CBS's Cammie McCormick has the details.
1: The State Department says Secretary of State Marco Rubio will visit Rome this week to discuss the Middle East. The Vatican says Rubio will meet privately with the Pope. Rubio is a devout Catholic. President Trump has called the Pope terrible for foreign policy after Leo called for peace and said Trump's call to destroy Iranian civilization was unacceptable. The Pope has also spoken out about Trump's crackdown on immigration.
0: Police in Edmond, Oklahoma have been up all night and into this morning searching for two masked men who opened fire near Arcadia Lake. At least 10 people were shot. Police spokeswoman Emily Ward.
2: I do know it was a large group of young people having a party
3: by the lake.
2: So we're investigating. We do not have anyone in custody at this time.
0: She says it happened in a heavily wooded area, and that's making the investigation more difficult. Gas at $4.46 a gallon today. This is CBS News.
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0: Headed to Europe this summer? Get ready for long waits and missed connections.
6: All non-EU travelers arriving at EU airports are now required to provide facial scans and fingerprints in addition to the usual passport checks. Cue chaotic scenes and missed flights at multiple airports. Result, Greece has already suspended the plan. Portugal and Italy are likely to follow suit. If you're flying into any other EU country this summer, well, bring a good book and your sense of humor. You'll need both. Vicky Barker, CBS News, London.
0: It's not just her Netflix movie back in action.
7: Did you see what we just did?
0: Cameron Diaz and Good Charlotte singer Benji Madden have just announced the birth of their third child today, a little boy. Natus is the name. He joined six-year-old sister Radix Wildflower Madden and two-year-old brother Cardinal Madden. Deborah Rodriguez, CBS News.
8: Today's federal newscast, every fund in the thrift savings plan rebounded in April to not only move into the black, but most posted significant month-over-month increases. Half of all funds increased by at least 9%, with the C fund seeing the biggest 30-day increase, gaining about 10.5%. So far in 2026, the I fund continues to be the big winner, increasing 11.12%. Federal employees may get some protections for their credit scores when government shutdowns occur.
9: Senate Democrats are pushing new legislation that would shield federal employees' credit history from missed payments during a government shutdown. Since federal employees can miss paychecks during a shutdown, there are often delayed credit card payments as a result. The Democrats' new bill would prohibit any missed payments from affecting federal employees' credit scores. The legislation would maintain that protection for 30 days past the end of a shutdown as well. Drew Friedman, Federal News Network.
8: 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I'm Eric White.
10: The security clearance process is complicated. Policies are confusing, continuous vetting is expanding, and national security professionals everywhere are asking the same thing. What does this mean for me? Whether you're applying for your first clearance or navigating new reporting requirements after years in the system, the questions aren't always easy, but the answers matter. That's why we're here. This is Security Clearance Insecurity on Federal News Network with hosts Lindy Kaiser of Clearance Jobs, federal employment lawyers Elizabeth Baker Pham of KCNF, and John Barry of Barry & Barry PLLC.
11: 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This is a radio show where we explore the human side of national security, careers, creativity, and stories and the stories that shape them. I'm really excited today to be talking to Jacob Centeno. He is the founder of Poor Bear Stories, a mission-driven storytelling company rooted in faith, patriotism, and deep connection to the military and intelligence community. We've had the privilege of working with Jacob and his team at Poor Bear Stories on our Clearance Jobs Connect events. I've also been privileged to get to know him through the Iron Butterfly Media Project and their documentary. He's built a platform that's not just about content. He captures meaning. He does documentaries, intelligence community projects, supports the special operations family and nonprofits. So I love everything that he does. I'm really privileged and excited to be able to chat with him and have him on the show today. So, Jacob, thank you for joining me, being willing to chat with me.
3: First of all, that's the best introduction I've ever had. So, thank you. If just for that introduction, I'm already happy.
11: You're there. We can end it now. I mean, you know, start on a high note, but I think it's going to get better. So I just kind of, I like to let people introduce themselves, which if you probably see me speak at conferences, you know that. Like, I don't like it when the moderator takes up all the time introducing people. I kind of, again, because we're storytellers, right? I kind of like to let people tell their own stories. So for folks who might not be familiar with Poor Bear Stories, talk about your start as a company, that storytelling platform, as much of your personal story as you want to get into it. We probably don't even have time to unpack even half of it, but kind of Poor Bear Stories, what got you to filmmaking and that passion point?
3: Yeah, I like working in threes. So if I had three points to make about who we are, how we came to be, the first point would be my grandma. My grandma is a storyteller in our family. Growing up, she was like the first one around to have like a VHS, you know, camera recorder, and she videoed everything. She was incredibly annoying, and we have the VHS tapes to prove it. She put a camera in front of everybody's face. That truly left a huge footprint in my life, and I honestly believe that I got that gene, just that need to like tell stories and capture stories. I got that from her. And then the second part is I had a lot of opportunity and I'm super blessed, but God didn't let me have my dreams immediately, right? Like he didn't let me get my hands on a camera. I had to go through life first. And so the second point is I walked through life looking at other people who had cameras or access to video and always wanted it, like always desired it. It just always interested me. So all through high school, even middle school, on projects and stuff for class, like I always was looking at people that had cameras and was just like had that kind of like empty feeling or that wanting. And then so finally, the third point that I would make is I really got my foot in the door here in Orlando 9 years ago. And honestly, it was after I met my now wife, Katie. I think God just needed me to be where I needed to be first before he could allow me to jump on my path. And so I had enough like portfolio work and home videos and travel videos to pitch to this ad agency here in Orlando. And they were desperate, so they hired me. And really the rest is history. From that point on, I basically, bread and butter, was just shooting, editing videos all on my own. I did hundreds. Eventually, I just had the confidence from that to want to start my own company. Once I started my own company, I mean, the doors kind of just opened. I didn't know how many people around me like would just support me. And, you know, Special Operations Warrior Foundation, Angels of America's Fallen, like they were some of my first clients, these people who had supported the Gold Star community for all my life. Or since my dad had been killed in action, you know, they had supported me. And now I was starting my business and they were the first ones to say, like, we want to hire you to do our video. And that was just like, I just can't express how grateful I am for all those people.
11: I love that. So talk about that, because I think there's some people, right, you know, the special operations community, being a Gold Star family member, losing your dad, that's a part of your personal story, right? And I feel like some people kind of gravitate towards that mission because that's a part of their identity and some people pull away from it. So how has it been like? Because I think a key focus of yours, right, is supporting the special operator community with video projects. I think you have a big tie in there. How has that been, even, you know, in your story, really being in that community, still telling those stories when it's probably an area of big loss for you as well?
3: So I think that the special operations community is very, a lot of them will know, like, I don't know how to describe this, but they aren't necessarily the most vulnerable people. You know, I think they're just really trained to compartmentalize so much of their life. And what I kind of realized after being, you know, a lot of these organizations that support special operations warriors invited me into the fold and to do work for them. And so that put me in front of operators, active, you know, retired. And to be able to talk with them, one thing that I discovered very fast was that knowing who my dad was, knowing that I was a Gold Star, immediately disarmed them. And so I was like, how are these interviews going so well? Like, how, I don't understand. Like, how are these guys just like opening up to me and giving me everything? Right. And it was because who I was immediately disarmed them. And so that was something that really surprised me. And just like, it was always an honor working with them. And so, yeah, I mean, that's really, I think the main takeaway for me is I feel so honored and grateful to hear so many of their stories and like just being vulnerable with me and just having the opportunity to kind of share a depth of that community that most people aren't accustomed to. And I think that God just gave me that platform that I'm going to be able to do even more with that going forward.
11: No, I love, I mean, because we talk about, you know, the communications then therefore can be very rigid. So I do think there is, I feel like, you know, that point about, yeah, disarming them by being like, you know, you're a part of that community and you understand things that even the people that you're interviewing don't fully grasp. And it kind of leading with that vulnerability and humility probably kind of helps to open that up. Is that kind of a part of the storytelling process? Because kind of even talk about that, right? When you're working with documentaries, companies, brands, how do you kind of, because that's what I love about you is you're really good at what you do. You're super talented. You connect. But when you're, you know, I've seen it from Iron Butterfly and some, being in those rooms, you're really good at like helping kind of advise and pull out some of those storytelling arcs. How do you develop that as a craft?
3: So I think it really does go back to my grandma and just the boldness of how God made her and how God has made me and just crafted me. I hired a coach a couple of years ago, Sarah Davis. She's awesome. She also works in the community. And, you know, I was like in the middle of building my business and managing a team. And she was really helping me to see like a lot of my weaknesses and my strengths. And it was like the first time I ever really got to see that. And what she helped me to understand was that I really lean into my strengths and I have like just a blind confidence about everything that I do. And she helped me see that not everybody is made that way and that it takes communication and true leadership to bring your team with you. And that was something that I had to work on. So part of it is like, I do kind of feel like I was born with it, but also like the circumstances just growing up in maybe a rougher part of San Diego or not having a lot of things and just really seeing that, like watching the kids at my really nice elementary school have a lot of nicer things, have time with their dad. And while my dad was, you know, away or deployed, or my mom and dad divorced when I was 5. And so that played a huge role in it. But I think not having a lot and doing my best to be resilient and overcome, because children are resilient, it just made me stronger and it gave me like this blind confidence in life, or it reinforced it. And so today when I go after stories, like one thing that I love about it is I'm not afraid to shy away from anybody, any interview. Like no person, no story is bigger than me, is gonna like intimidate me. I'm always just in pursuit of the story. It's really bad business, but I can't stand working with people who aren't authentic. Like, I think I'm like self-sabotaging when it comes to working with brands that are like not authentic. And it's just, that's the story part of me. Like, I am always trying to find the authenticity, the genuine part of people and their stories. And it's not worth it to me. We just don't have enough time. I think losing my dad at, you know, 15, I just kind of realized like it's a waste of time just not to be who you are, right? And not to give that people that version of you.
11: No, I mean, I don't own my own business, but I have a solid philosophy of not wanting to work with jack wagons and wanting to work with, you know, people that are building each other up. And that's what's, I mean, the benefit of the national security community, right? And I feel like you've talked about this too, in terms of your video projects, you kind of have tied into that national security IC mission. And it does seem to attract those people who do put like service over self, who have those passion points. And it's not to say like everybody in national security is perfect, but there is something that kind of refines the storytelling and gives you that common like language to build off of. And I think that's something that I see as like a great, you know, example of your success is like you understand this industry, this world. And when we're looking for people at clearance jobs, right, to work with on projects, having somebody who understands that is pretty key. And I feel like you've talked about that too. Like I think as a small business owner, scope creep, right? Wanting to do everything, but then having to refine and say, hey, no, this is what like I'm really passionate about, what I enjoy, what I'm good at, and doing those things. How have you, again, refined and gotten rid of some of the things that, to your point, aren't projects that are the things that are going to, you know, that you're going to be passionate about?
3: Yeah. I mean, I think the point that I really grab onto there is it's like the passion about it. Like you can't give this passion to other people. I'm in the sort of video production community network, right? Like I am connected to companies all across the nation and globe. We have a really strong network. We run ideas, but you know, it's just like super evident. And I've even brought a lot of them into my work as contractors, but it's just super evident that not everybody has the same passion that I do for this community. That's actually been like a mirror for me in a lot of my career when certain stories or organizations come to me. They don't have the budget, but they just have the heart. They have the passion for the community. That's my weak point, right? Like that's where it's really hard for me to say no. And like I typically can't say no. And I have a really good track record of saying yes to all those. You know, with Forest on the Way, my wife's like, you need to stop saying yes to a lot of this stuff. But I love it. And it's like my heart and it's what my dad gave his life for. He gave his life for this community, for this nation. It was service and he signed the dotted line. And so I have an immense respect for people who do the same or who answer that same calling in whatever capacity. And I also think I just have a very curious heart. Like I think that's what drives a lot of it is I'm always trying to discover those different, just parts of service for a nation. And honestly, the intelligence community has been such a joy to see how this community is such a reflection for the special operations community. You know, it's like, yeah, you guys have, you know, door kickers on one side who are breaching and carrying weapons and going to the most remote, dangerous parts of the globe, putting themselves in like direct harm's way. But then you have this community of gatekeepers and safeguarders who are protecting the very fabric of everything that we like depend on here at home. And it's like, it's just amazing to just discover the different parts of this community that, you know, of defenders.
11: But to your point, like the storytelling, I find this is interesting, right? We see so much video activity out there. So I feel like, and you know, you're talking about trust. And I don't know if you said authenticity, it can kind of be a buzzword, but like that trust factor of video. And that's what I find now with all of the AI videos. And I'm not opposed to AI, but all of the other, and I've seen for like probably 5 years, the growth of content out there. There's almost so much content. What I really want is quality, trusted content. And that's kind of what I see you're able to provide through kind of a storytelling art. Can you even like as a video creator talk about that? Like me, you know, is that something that you've had to wrestle with or think through, like people wanting to do like a quick and easy project versus one that's like requires the depth and that storytelling? And but I feel like that's what draws me in, is wanting to hear that depth and get some quality when there's so much out there that's just not super high quality.
3: Yeah, super astute observation. I think it's there's a lot of depth to it, but I think that one culture that really just embodies it well is the Japanese culture, with just like the art of perfection and craft and imperfection, like perfection in imperfection. And like, I can't help myself, like, you know, funny enough, I just finished working on the highlight video edit for Connect West San Diego. And I spent like a ridiculous amount of time. I watch every single keynote and panel over again, sometimes multiple times. That's actually one thing that's really interesting about what I do in the craft is I think I become like a student because I rewatch everything so much. And so I learn my community even better. So I'm rewatching all the panels and I look at every single soundbite, and then my mind just like looks at what is the thread or what is the story. And AI can actually do an incredible job of bringing together a story, right? Like we have some incredible tools where you can click, give me a story, and hey, ChatGPT, give me some threads, and can we pull this? And I'm still obsessed with watching every single clip and like understanding what I think is the true thread, the true story, or the true heart of whatever it is we're trying to say. You know, it's an interesting industry because we can put out this piece that I spent so much time on and it not really resonate or do well with the community, where AI can just chomp and chew and spit out hundreds and thousands truly. And, you know, a percentage of them can do well. So that's the day and age we're in. But I don't know, I'm just obsessed with kind of like the imperfection of it, the perfection of imperfection. And I can't help myself. I know I can use AI tools, but I just like, I would rather watch every single keynote and really decipher for myself what the true message is, and then put that piece of myself out into the world for other people to watch or experience. And then you hope that piece will resonate in some capacity.
11: That's super encouraging. Well, I have like post-event sadness. I don't know if this happens for you, like post, like, you know, filmmaking, like the creative arc, right? I feel like the highs of like being in an event, and then I crash afterwards when it's done. But I literally felt like we recorded that interview right after Connect, and it was just such a nice like chance to be reflective and to like be, oh, like we did something good here. We accomplished something good. And that's, I mean, even just like bring it back to like what you do, it's become an anchor of what we do at all of those Connect events, right? Because I feel like as someone who's putting on events, is not my primary job, but as someone who's doing it on the side, I feel so much pressure to tell the story and to have the right people in the room. But I feel like when you're there, then I know the story gets to carry beyond that. So it almost like lets me like relax a little. Because we had that same thing. Aisha Bowe came to Connect and she was fantastic. I think she's coming back to Reston this year. She'll be back. But I was like, oh man, her story was so good. I was like, if it just, and sometimes it's good. Like we don't live stream our events. And that's because I sometimes feel like the magic of like, we want to encourage people to be there in person. And we like that. Like there is something still magical about being in person in the room. Then there is almost something too, you can capture it afterwards. And I like being able to do both, but being able to do both separately, if that makes sense. So you're telling a certain story in the room and then you're able to, I mean, and I don't, you edit, you know, like for our videos, it's not the same as editing a documentary. You're kind of just editing for content, but still like there's something, there's a professional polish on it, right? Before we get to present it. I love being able to do both of those things, like having the live moment and having you there for that. And then also recording it and being able to capture and send it out into the world in a different, in a slightly different way. I don't know. I think that's always a special thing.
3: Yeah, it's great. It's like, it's a nice priority to have. And there's certainly a ton of value in just like documenting the process, documenting the investment, documenting the people that like showed up. There's a lot of benefits. I don't mistake that it's just so about people and you. That's why your events are successful, is because you're a people person. And so like, yeah, I just like 100%, like this is obvious, but my job is not the priority, right? Like capturing the event, documenting it, highlighting it is not the priority. The people and investing in them and appreciating them and highlighting them and celebrating them, that's always been the most critical part of these events. And so I think that kind of just like goes back to what you said, which is like just being there in person and the people who like take the time to invest their time into coming to these events and what they get out of it. And it's obvious, like if you look at San Diego year one to year two, the growth was insane. You know, the events just keep getting bigger and bigger, and like the keynotes keep getting better and better. And that's because of you and the people in your network and the trust that you have, and you do not let them down. You make it worth their time and you celebrate them, and that's evident. And so they keep coming back. So, you know, that's the important part for sure.
11: Life's hard, right? So we can have a little levity and have a little fun and honor each other. And that's, again, that's why I love what you do. I love the art and the creativity and the craft of storytelling. So when I find a spirit animal in the craft of like bringing stories together, I feel like we need to highlight that, because that is national security, right? It's not all just, you know, budgets and mission priorities. It's an ecosystem made up of people all doing things and all leveraging and using their stories for the greater good. And you highlight that in what you do at Poor Bear Stories. So I'm excited to honor you on the podcast today and hopefully, you know, expose a few more people in our Federal News Network and Clearance Jobs ecosystem to the great work you do. Because that's what it's all about, right? Lifting each other up and highlighting what everybody's doing. And again, our stories matter and you're a storyteller. So I love that. So anything else that I didn't ask about, I've probably eaten up all of my airtime, but I do appreciate your time and want to, you know, make sure if there was something else you wanted to convey that I didn't ask that you could tell us.
3: Yeah. So I would love, you know, as a first time father here in the next month, I would love a mother's wisdom for my first boy.
11: Oh, you're asking me for wisdom on the podcast. I was asking you for a final anecdote. I think I said this before. I feel like you're a fantastic human. And so that's what parenting requires, right? There's no perfect parent. I mean, you know my arc for it. So I feel like any advice is going to fall flat. Follow Christ, follow your heart, love your kids well. If you lead and if you parent with love, 100% the rest takes care of itself. So it is an honor and privilege to know you. And I'm excited to like be one of your cheerleaders walking from afar with you as you start this parenting journey. It's going to be awesome. You're going to have a great time, Jacob. And I expect, you know, Poor Bear Stories kids at Connect events down the road. We'll give them a pass. They don't have to come, you know, your wife can come bring the babies. I don't know. It's always a family friendly environment, as you've seen.
3: I'll reciprocate with one final point. For me, I think at a time when there's so much uncertainty and just growing up in a time just where there's a lot of fear and then just uncertainty in this community and industry specifically. I mean, I was just with the deputy commander of SOCOM this week, and, you know, I'm still very much in the community and get to spend time with these guys and kind of hear their perspective on the current state of things. And I place all my hope and peace and joy in God. And I just encourage everybody to run to God. And I truly do have peace and joy despite everything or anything that is going on in this industry, even in my business. And it works amazing for me. And so I just would be remiss if I didn't give that to anybody who's listening right now. I just pray that anybody who's listening, that, you know, if they're lost, if they're in a point of their life where there's uncertainty or doubt or fear, that they would consider looking to God.
11: Amen. It's too much to bear on our own, Jacob. I need help. So thank you again so much for being on the show. Thank you for being a part of our Clearance Jobs community and everything we do. I appreciate the stories that you tell, the community that you're a part of, and everything, again, that you've done for us and with us. It's been such a great conversation. I love that storytelling isn't just entertainment. It's a tool for connection, understanding, and mission impact. So for all of our listeners, if you haven't checked out Poor Bear Stories yet, now is the time. And as always, thank you for tuning in to Security Clearance Insecurity.
12: 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I'm attorney Elizabeth Baker Pham, and I'm here with Lindy Kaiser of Clearance Jobs. And today we are talking about buy now, pay later. If you've shopped online in the last few years, you've seen the option, I'm sure, to split your purchase into four easy payments. It's popular, it feels low stakes, and it's especially common with younger consumers. But it's really important to think twice about these programs if you have or want to have a clearance. This is a problem where it doesn't feel like debt. And the primary issue or the leading issue is psychological, right? People don't think of it as debt. It seems really low stakes, but then it can build up. So people will use it for small purchases, would they otherwise maybe think twice about, but multiple buy now, pay later, or BNPL commitments can stack up, and the cumulative picture can look like financial disorganization, even when no single purchase seems that significant. So there was actually recently a report by the Consumer Financial Protection Bureau at the end of last year, and they looked at data across about 5 years starting in 2019 and found that BNPL loans have increased each year. And in 2023, the estimated value of those loans was about $45.2 billion. And the number of users also increased, right? So it's not just the amount of money that people are borrowing, but the number of people. So for example, in 2022, there were roughly 48 million users. And then in 23, it was 53.6 million.
11: I'm shook. I feel triggered when you said this, because first of all, I would never say that I would do layaway, but I keep getting those offers every time I'm shopping. And they kind of make you feel dumb for not doing it. I'm going to be honest. Like if it was like, well, if you get, and it's like, well, yeah, I could space this out. Maybe that would be easier. Maybe it would be better. But to your point, as much as it's being served up and as, you know, depending on what your consumer patterns are, like I'm glad that you flagged this because I've been tempted. But credit scores and financial issues and consumer debt is what trips up so many applicants. And so if you have an easy way to avoid it, I mean, that's obviously, but you know, I got to do a shout out because again, as a girl who likes to do a lot of online shopping, is there ever a time, is it okay? Is it just if you get behind on the payments, if you're signing up for these or you have these, Should you go in and pay them off right away because now you're like anxious about it? Or what's the issue that you're looking at or seeing it from?
12: I'm looking at it more from the proactive, protective stance, right? I agree. Maybe not the $10 purchase, but you know, the sort of the other things. When I see that the offer, I'm like, oh, 0%, like over the, you know, cell phone companies now, right? Like get the brand new iPhone, pay it off over 2 years, right? They are really attractive. But I feel financial, as we've discussed, right, day in, day out, right? Financial issues are the number one reason people lose their clearance, and they are the saddest cases to me. I just feel, I think, protective over people who may be getting into a situation that they don't see coming, and especially because it's so popular among younger consumers. And as I'm sure you've seen in the financial cases, sure, there are plenty that are this big catastrophic thing happened. I didn't see coming. I had a big medical bill. I was hospitalized, right? But there's also the, it just got out of hand. And those are the things that people don't see coming. These things, if you don't pay them within the allotted time, do have interest that kick in, right? And now, as of last year, sometime in 2025, it didn't used to be that they were reported on credit reports, but now they are. That was a change in 2025. And it doesn't change the significance of the debt, but it just clicked, I think, for me at that point, how big of an issue this could be.
10: 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Thanks again for tuning in and Security Clearance Insecurity with your host, Lindy Kaiser of Clearance Jobs, federal employment lawyers, Elizabeth Baker Pham of KCNF, and John Barry of Barry & Barry PLLC. Join us next time as we continue breaking down the policies, the pitfalls, and the questions every clearance holder has, even the ones you're afraid to ask your security manager.
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16: Hello and welcome to the show. I'm Federal News Network reporter Drew Friedman. The federal workforce faced a tumultuous year in 2025. There was a long hiring freeze, hundreds of thousands of employees leaving their jobs, a return to office directive, and lots more. Navigating through these changes has been a challenge not only for employees, but also for the supervisors and managers who oversee them. I recently moderated a panel of workforce leaders to hear how they are managing employees through what's been a period of significant change. At the 2026 Workforce Summit, hosted by the Advanced Technology Academic Research Center, or ATARC, you'll hear from Joni Newhart, Associate Administrator of Acquisition Workforce Programs at the Office of Management and Budget, and Sarah Moffitt, Senior Advisor of Innovation and Change Strategy at NASA.
17: I would say the last 14 months have been a challenge. I think the word unprecedented gets thrown around a lot. One of my primary disciplines is organizational change management, which you've heard a lot about today. And one of the tenets of change management is to be transparent and honest about the situation. And so I think that's been something that I have appreciated, where I started at NASA the week before the inauguration. And it was an interesting time to join the best federal agency in the federal government, number one best place to work. And I feel like one of the things that made that environment so good was that our leadership was constantly very clear and open. Like, this is what's being asked of us. This is how we're responding to it. And there's several people who work with me here, so I've asked them to keep me honest and make sure that I'm telling the truth about myself. But that's something I really try to do with my teams as well, is number one, acknowledge, like, this is hard. In some cases, this has felt traumatic. We were talking earlier, like, we've seen colleagues leave where we ordinarily would have a big cake and a party and say thank you for 20 years, 30 years of service. They're just kind of walking out the door. So acknowledging that, the depth of loss, acknowledging the stress, acknowledging that, I think it's really, really important. And then I was talking with my dad this morning, and I was chatting with him about this, and he reminded me, you know, the role of the manager is kind of, yes, to acknowledge where you are now, and then you're leading forward, right? So we're here. This is the situation. How do we make the best of it? How do we thrive? How do we empower each other within the constraints? So I think that's probably what we're going to talk about today.
18: So I think a lot of this, you know, change management, as you said, comes back to managers, supervisors, especially those first level supervisors. Can you talk about, you know, how the role of the manager has changed, or what's been the importance of that position of employee in moving through or navigating how the federal workforce is right now?
17: So clarity, I think, is really important for all leaders, always, you know, to provide as much clarity as possible at an appropriate level, right? I'm not going to tell you the things that we're hearing that might happen at some point, right? I'm just going to be clear about what's happening now. One of the things that I have found is being very knowledgeable about what my role is as a federal supervisor and what my boundaries are, because in many cases, I'm going to allow as many flexibilities as I can within the permissible set of boundaries. So, you know, we are able to authorize unscheduled telework within these situations. Let me give that to you. If we've got training funds, if there's training classes that you can go to, like, how do I keep you engaged? How do I keep you motivated? And in the past, we might have had a bigger budget to do that. In the past, we might have been able to bring somebody amazing in to train our teams, right? So you have to sort of pivot and think about how to do this on a budget. How to do this with, you know, my team is down, I think, 30%. It's a lot. And I'm also really looking for burnout. I'm looking for people who are just churning. I'm watching the quality of their work, not necessarily so I can ping them, but so that, you know, I can say, oh, this person has always been an exceptional performer. If things are coming down, I need to step in now to mitigate and find, you know, do a check-in. So it's a lot. As leaders, we have to be intentional. But I feel like I've had to turn that on even more and just be extra observant and extra clear and extra flexible whenever I can.
18: And Joni, I want to turn to you next. Can you talk just kind of an open-ended question, but what have you been focusing on in terms of how you're kind of supporting or managing employees right now through what's been this significant period of change?
19: Sure. Glad to talk about that. And Sarah, I love what you just said. It's fantastic. So at OMB, we're in a little different spot because we work with all the agencies out there. DOW is a little different animal, but for all the civilian agencies, we're having a lot of acquisition churn. You heard that in an earlier panel, the Revolutionary FAR overhaul. So that's been going on for a few months, and it's really thrown a lot of chaos to our acquisition workforce members, who we adore and they work so hard, but we're throwing that, and a lot of agencies like DOT are consolidating, so there's change that way, there's leadership change, so there's so many things being thrown at them, and I think they have been shell-shocked for a while, but I hope they're starting to come out of it. And at OMB, we're starting a very huge change management effort. It's something I haven't really focused on near as much my entire career, but it's really needed now with this situation. So we're trying to, like, none of these people report to me or report to us, but we work with their leadership and their supervisors and their heads of contracting activities, their senior procurement executives. We're trying to attack this at all levels so it can filter down to best support those frontline workforce folks. We're trying to have the supervisors create an environment for them that they can take advantage of the flexibilities with this FAR overhaul, because people generally, they're like, oh, I know how to do it this way. You know, I don't really want to try these new things. Well, a lot of frontline workforce members are really excited about this because they get to do things that they've never really been allowed to do before because of the risk averse nature of the agencies. So they were like checklists and like, I have to do it this way to avoid a protest. It's really been an interesting dynamic. But now we're trying to get them to critically think. So these are people that are uber trained, like they're trained so well, they can do so many amazing things, but they've been sort of squashed to not think, like do it this way, per this checklist, and now we're trying to unleash that, and that's not easy. But we see pockets of really good things going on, and we're, like I said, we're trying to work with leadership all the way up the line to help them unleash this creative thinking and critical thinking, and it's really been interesting.
18: Can you tell me more about what's involved in that process? Is it training programs, or how are you kind of encouraging agencies to take that on?
19: Yes.
18: Or employees, excuse me.
19: Yeah, sure. So training's a piece of it, and we have a lot of resources saying what's changed and then how to use the new FAR. Here's things that could kind of kickstart what you're doing, trying to make it easier for them to do this new processes and the overhaul. We're talking to their leaders to say, hey, you know, here's some things you can do with your workforce, for example, at the executive level. Hey, go walk around the frontline folks. You know, don't just pontificate where you are, send out memos. Go actually walk there and talk to them, and not just their leaders, but the frontline folks. That will mean a lot to them. Explain your decisions. If you make a decision, be transparent. Explain what that is. And if somebody asks you for a solution, don't just give them the solution. Say, what do you think? Or kind of walk them through the thinking process. As a leader, I fall into that that hole sometimes, but don't do that. So we're trying to give everybody, the supervisors, the executives, the senior folks, tips, because this is new to them too. Like, they've dabbled in change management, but this is a huge effort, and we need everybody on board and everybody focused in the same direction. As my boss says, all the kayaks are moving down the river the same direction. So that's what we're trying to do.
18: Mm-hmm. And what's been the reception from employees or from supervisors? I'd imagine if, you know, you've been doing things a certain way for years, maybe, how does it, are they open to making that change, or how does that look?
19: It depends. As you can imagine, they're all over the board. There's some like early adopters, like are hitting the road and doing this right away. Then there's some others that are like, I think I'll kind of watch and see what happens. But we've, like the last 3 weeks, I've personally gone out to probably 20 of the 24 CFO Act agencies, the big agencies, talked one-on-one with their senior procurement folks and their staff, whoever they want to invite. The reception has been tremendous. I was afraid, like at OMB sometimes we say, hey, we'd like to come meet with you, and it strikes terror. Oh, no. But it wasn't like that at all. Yes, exactly. It wasn't like that at all. They really appreciated us getting involved, seeing what they needed, giving some tips, and just listening, really just listening to what's going on. And then the next phase is to, correlate all the information we got and share it among them. So we've already put together transportation and treasury, because they're both undergoing these huge consolidations. So you're not alone. There's other people that are going through this with you. So we're just trying to connect all the dots, and it's just been fascinating.
16: That's Joni Newhart, Associate Administrator of Acquisition Workforce Programs at the Office of Management and Budget, as well as Sarah Moffitt, Senior Advisor of Innovation and Change Strategy at NASA. Now we'll hear more from Kevin Sanchez-Cherry, a Cyber Policy Training and Workforce Manager at the Department of Transportation.
20: We have a lot going on. We've got major restructuring. The CIO's office is restructuring, consolidating everything out of the DOT level, coming out of the component levels, We're switching from the Microsoft platform to Google. There's a lot going on there. And then some workforce changes as well. And I think there's a push to merge FAA fully into DOT. Most people probably don't know that. They are kind of a quasi-independent agency, but we're working on getting the networks all together so we have one network, and then bringing DOT fully together with FAA. So there's been probably some stress around that, but I've also seen some resiliency. There's a lot of, like you were saying, Sarah, it's like, okay, this is what has happened. Yeah, we could stress about that, but we have the mission to do. We have these tasks to do. So that's what I've been seeing going on, that, yeah, we're going to pick up and keep moving forward because we want to get the mission successful.
18: And are there ways that you, as a leader, are, you know, trying to communicate some of these changes to employees, or communicate with employees about these changes? How are you trying to, I guess, make people more comfortable with moving forward with some of those bigger changes?
20: There's been definitely communications from senior leadership, which is absolutely critical, because if you don't have that, then you're going to get the stress levels going higher because, all of this is going on, and what's leadership doing? We're just floundering around here. So there's definitely been communications that way, which is good. My piece comes in with policy training and workforce, so I get them after people start. So with the current changes going on, especially the Google migration, the cyber workforce is going to have the biggest impact, because you have people who used to do the Microsoft applications now learning Google applications. So next year's annual training for the cyber workforce, I need to factor that in and make sure that we're actually covering it, so that we know, okay, your skill set changed. Are you going to still be able to do what you need to do? Because again, we don't want to have stress over that. It's like, wow, I've got to learn all of this stuff new. How am I going to do that? So my team is kind of getting in there to help provide the resources so that they can do what they need with as little hassle as possible.
18: And can you tell me in a little bit more detail what does it involve from your team in that transition? Like, what are some of the steps that you guys are taking now to fully onboard later on?
20: Well, for now, I'm kind of handling OCIO with our reorg. So there's going to be new positions opening, some position descriptions changing. So I asked the CISO and the CIO, I need to be a part of that when these PDs are being redesigned, so that I can ensure that they're aligned with OPM series and the titles, and then the cyber codes and the cyber roles, so that all of that needs to be set up. Because other agencies, when it comes to the cyber codes, aligning those, that there's a lot of questions about that still. A lot of people don't really know what the cyber codes are for, and I'm sure that there's a large percentage of DOT that don't even know what theirs are. So my team and I are kind of working on that. And I'd like to get a tool together where you could go onto the intranet and you could look up your basic information to see, okay, this is me, this is your office, your supervisor, your job title, your series, your grade, and then the cyber codes and the work roles, and then have a link for career pathing, because NICE did a really good job with their NICS portal to link to that, so that, again, career paths. So, again, you don't want to just pigeonhole people. It's like, okay, where do I go from here? So offer them this. Say, this is a resource available, and then also want to try and get IDPs again, so that the managers are talking with their employees about the IDPs, maybe even show them, here, go ahead and do this. Here's the career path. You're here. These are the options available to you. Which way do you want to go? You can use your IDP to identify training to help get you from point A to point B.
18: Did you want to add to that, Sarah?
17: That's how Kevin and I actually met, like 9 years ago, was doing cyber career pathways and competency models for the workforce. And I think that's if you don't mind, if I can pull on that thread a little bit. We're talking about strengthening the workforce capabilities, and I think we'd be remiss if we didn't talk about career pathways. And that's something that we take very seriously in NASA OCIO and in other organizations. I know that they're really looking at this as well. And there was a panel on it earlier, but like, how are we training our workforce for today using the tools that we have, but also equipping them for the next, you know, with AI coming out. So I think what Kevin's doing is really important, which is looking at the knowledge, skills, abilities, and tasks that folks are currently doing. And really, I think agencies need to be doing this at large with their whole workforce, and then looking at doing a real inventory of what roles do we think are relevant today and what roles will be relevant in 36 months and 72 months from now, and starting to develop upskilling, certainly, but potentially reskilling or cross-skilling, as we've heard earlier, to ensure that the workforce that we have understands transparently these are roles that we see sunsetting at some point. We're not going to need X number of customer service folks. We may not need as many administrative support specialists. We may not need as many communications people or graphics designers or whatever the case may be. So what are the knowledge, skills, abilities, and tasks that you have now, your competencies, and how do those align? And the NICS portal does do that for the cyber workforce, but how do those align with other skills that we think will be in higher demand in the coming 36 months, and what are the key differentiators? If you're here, and we need you in this role here, potentially in 36 months, how do we get you there? Is there a training program? Is there a path that you can take to develop those skills? And that's gonna be a gigantic undertaking for the workforce, and potentially slightly outside of the scope of this presentation, but that has a lot to do with change management. It has a lot to do with preparing the workforce, and again, being transparent. And providing our workforce the flexibility to think about their careers now before you get to this junction where it's like your job series is no longer needed. What are you going to do? So really preparing them and getting them ready for that is, I think, a very strategic initiative that agencies, I'm sure, are very actively thinking about. I know I think about it a lot.
20: Yeah. And it does have to come from both ways, from the individual employee looking upward and from management looking downward, because the management needs to provide the resources that are needed by the employee, and they also, you also need that communication, open communication, and the communication often, like you probably do that with your people, Sarah, is that not just, hey, I'll see you in 6 months at your evaluation. Okay, we've done that, another 6 months. No, there needs to be ongoing dialogue. There needs to be not just an open door, but there needs to be that communication from the top down and from the bottom up.
18: Candidly speaking here, there's been a lot of workforce reductions in the last year or two. You know, NASA and DOT have both lost thousands of employees. How does that factor into what you're doing now? How does that change things in terms of like how you're trying to, you know, develop skills or cross-skill people?
19: Oh, sure, I can weigh in. So in our talks with the senior procurement folks, agencies have lost 1102s or the contract specialists anywhere from 15% up to 40%. It's huge, and we can't look back at that. We're where we're at, but looking forward, this is an opportunity for agencies to really think about what you two have been talking about. What skills are needed? AI is going to turn acquisition on its head. Like, it's going to help a lot so that our contract specialists can really focus on value-added activities and projects. I love that aspect of it. But there's also things that we didn't used to have available, all the data. You know, we need to get very close to our customers so that we can, you know, figure out how to best meet their requirements. And it's really, I'd say, an opportunity. And I think most agencies are looking at that and figuring out, you know, what are we going to look like? And that's a big conversation.
17: You know, we are down a significant part of our workforce, and there is, of course, a risk of burnout, and there's a lot of risks there. We do have artificial intelligence. I know there are some agencies that are kind of slow rolling it. There are some that are further along. On my team, we are actively looking at the ways that things like Copilot and Gemini can augment our work. And Mika and I went to a conference.

0: we need to turn and talk about how do we lead an augmented workforce. I love that so much that I actually had it trademarked because I think it's really important. We need to learn how to lead an AI-augmented workforce. How we do performance management is going to change. How we motivate is going to change. And then if you think about it, your teams are made up of several individual contributors who have now become managers of infinite interns. That's what I call Gen AI, infinite interns. So now you need to teach your teams to manage their resources. And that's what Gen AI is. It's a resource for them. So how do I, you know, work with Joni, who's far senior to me, but let's pretend like she's not. You know, how do I work with Joni to say, okay, you know, you used to be an individual contributor. This is your lane. Now I need you to be the humanest you ever. Use all of your human capabilities, your talents, your experience, your passions, your skills, and here's how to delegate other parts to AI. That is going to be a skill set that our entire workforce needs to learn how to do. And so starting to teach that now is really an opportunity as well.
1: That's Sarah Moffitt, Senior Advisor of Innovation and Change Strategy at NASA. 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Until next time, I'm Drew Friedman.
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8: This is the Business of Government Hour, a conversation about leadership and management with government executives and thought leaders who are truly changing the way government does business. Welcome to a special edition of the Business of Government Hour, a conversation with authors. I'm Michael Keegan, your host and leadership fellow at the IBM Center for the Business of Government. Across government and industry, we are seeing a renewed interest in mission-driven work. Careers focus not only on professional success, but on tackling some of society's most pressing challenges, from artificial intelligence and national security to economic resilience and technological innovation. The challenges facing our institutions require skilled individuals willing to serve. What is the mission generation? What motivates talented professionals to pursue careers in public service today?

0: and how can government attract and empower a new generation of leaders who want their work to have purpose and impact? I'll explore these questions and so much more with Arun Gupta, CEO of the Noble Reach Foundation and co-author with Professor Thomas Feuer of the new book, The Mission Generation, Rewrite Success, Reclaim Your Purpose, Rebuild Our Future. Arun, welcome back to the show. It's great to have you.
1: Thank you for having me, Michael. Good to be here.
0: You wear many hats. You're CEO of Noble Reach Foundation, a venture capitalist. You're a right lecturer at Stanford University, adjunct professor at Georgetown. I'm wondering, Arun, how did all of these roles converge into this new book, The Mission Generation? And what drew you to write it now?
1: You know, it's a great question. So, you know, the lens of which, you know, we were writing this book and what brought me to it was, you know, look, my father was in the Navy for 40 plus years. And so public service has been in our family. My professional career was, as you noted, as a venture capitalist. And the latter half of that was in investing at this intersection of mission tech and entrepreneurship. So you saw the magic when you could bring the entrepreneurial ecosystem to solve mission-driven problems alongside government at scale. You know, then I was, you know, a lecturer and teaching at both Georgetown and Stanford. And I think it opened my eyes a bit as well then to the ecosystem there where students were, you know, really thinking about like how to build their careers and were feeling like they were having to make a binary choice between doing something that would provide them, you know, financial security and independence or feeling like the alternative was to do something meaningful. But they didn't see the intersection of that. And, you know, in the world I was in where we were investing in companies that were entrepreneurial companies, that were for profit solving mission driven problems, you felt you were around it. So it was like, how do we talk about that more? In the first book, Venture Meets Mission, we took a very kind of ecosystem approach. Like, how do you take the venture ecosystem, build bridges with government to solve problems at scale? And, you know, that helped us launch Noble Reach. And, you know, one of the core tenets was there was like, how do we get our best talent to go into these ecosystems to solve these problems? You know, I think as we were launching these programs and, you know, finding ourselves in different, you know, settings talking about that, you realize that, you know, people were all searching for the same thing, and that was purpose right now. And that, you know, in a world that was changing very rapidly, you know, between geopolitically, technologically, environmentally, great power competition, you know, there's a lot of uncertainty. But the only stabilizing force in that was really kind of mission and purpose. And we saw that in the numbers with the people always used to ask us, like, how are you going to convince young folks to want to go into public service? And, you know, our theory of change was actually people really want to. The problem is we haven't modernize the infrastructure, the language, the systems to be able to connect them to these kinds of mission-driven opportunities. And, you know, as we saw the recruiting numbers kind of, you know, in 2 years, our applicant pool, you know, went up 10x. It spoke to that there's something more meaningful there. And as I would share this with folks, you know, it was really this notion of like, it would be great to highlight that, right? Like, if you can't see it, you can't be it. And sharing stories of people doing it, what they were getting out of it, and that we're in a point in time right now where, you know, and I think the 250th honestly plays into this as well, where I think there's a, you know, a more visible dialogue taking place of like, what's our civic compact look like, a sense of civic renewal. And, you know, most importantly, you know, how does personally ambition coexist with civic responsibility? Right. And that needs to be an and, not an or. And so, you know, I think with everything going on, you know, about a year ago, we felt like it was the right time, if we could, to push and get something out there that captured what we were seeing, at least through our programmatic view. And then highlighting stories of people that were, you know, bridging these two narratives.
0: So, Arun, your previous book, I can't believe it's been 2 years since I've had you on for Adventure Meets Mission, had sparked a response. You know, you didn't fully anticipate. What surprised you most about that reaction? And more importantly, how did it shape what you set out to do in this new book?
1: You know, I think what struck us was that it highlighted for me the notion that how siloed we are. And what I mean by that is, you know, I would get comments from folks, whether it be inside a government, of like, God, I really loved really better understanding like how the venture ecosystem works and how we can collaborate. And the venture folks really, and the entrepreneurial folks really understanding the merit of like what government can do and how it can help scale and solve problems at scale. And then academic institutions talking about like, you know, how do we get more of our students playing into this ecosystem? And you realize that everyone had similar intent, but they were using different language, which was kind of inhibiting some of the collaboration there, right? And, you know, humanizing each of those sectors, I think, was very powerful. So I think that was one. I think the second thing was, again, whether it was in boardrooms or campuses or agencies or leaders. And then more specifically, you know, when we were designing the program, we were thinking this being more designed for younger career folks, but noticing that many mid-career and late-career folks were having the same questions around mission and purpose and where they fit in, and we're feeling that. And so, you know, I think that contributed. I think the first book gave us the ability to have conversations with folks in a way that we probably would have otherwise not been able to have. And it started to highlight the consistency of these across sectors and generations of people thinking about wanting to help. And I think what I also saw is that whether we were chatting with, you know, both sides of the aisle on the government side, industry folks or academic folks, that, you know, people always had the same question, which was, how can we help? And I think that, you know, Michael reiterated for me that like everyone's feeling the same level of kind of uncertainty, and everyone feels like there should be another way for us to collaborate. And everyone wants to be helpful in it. And so again, I think everyone's intent is positive. You know, how we get there, you know, we still need to work through it. But I think that was very surprising for me. Like, we didn't see people saying like, oh, we don't need this, or we've already done this. And, you know, I think that, that left me with a bit, a lot of optimism, around, you know, what are ways that we might be able to move forward.
0: So, Arun, let's start off with the foundational idea. Who exactly is the mission generation, and why does the book insist that this isn't a generational label defined by birth year?
1: So it's interesting. You know, we started, if I'm honest about it, we started thinking about the mission generation as being this next generation coming in. And as I alluded to earlier, as we started chatting with mid-career folks at the tech and in business and government and, you know, even academia, and then even late career folks, we realized that the notions were very similar, and that what the two core themes was that people were looking for pathways to kind of combine personal ambition and civic responsibility. And, you know, as a result, like, we don't think this is something that only younger folks are, you know, feeling and addressing. But, you know, the mid-career person that spent 15 or 20 years in whatever their role may be is feeling that same sense of like, how do I give back? How do I get meaning out of what I'm doing? And look, my cohort of folks that are now maybe starting to become empty nesters, you know, as we think about our next phase, we think about ourselves as probably having another 20, 25 years in us, right? And so the way you think about like how you spend that changes. You know, it's one thing when you think you have like a 5 or 10 year run ahead of you, but when you start thinking of 2025, you're really thinking about like, what am I building? What's my legacy? What does it play out to? And, you know, what I found is the common theme with a number of those folks that have, that are able to bridge that is being able to have these nonlinear careers where you, you know, work across different sectors, build networks across different groups. And for the younger folks, you know, what we're trying to do is highlight that, you know, they can't see it, they can't be it, right? And so how do we show stories of people that have done it? And that's why we have found, you know, the uniting theme around the mission generation as being not just one defined by age, but really a mindset of look, I want to do well. There's nothing wrong with wanting to have financial security. I mean, that's like a basic need and necessity. But, you know, I think we're also thriving. How do I combine that with a sense of connectedness and civic responsibility? And so the way we talk about it in the book and, you know, why we draw on the 250th right now is that 250 years ago, our founding fathers created a system, a brilliant system for independence and a system to allow us to be independent. And I think that, you know, the opportunity for the mission generation is now to take that and, you know, build a system for interdependence, right? So that we create more of these crosswalks where people can we recognize we are actually still dependent on one another. And, you know, I can take skills that I've learned in a certain area and be able to move that into another sector over time. In that, you know, the way we think about it is that, look, my dad had one job for 40 years. You know, I had a career, multiple employers for 40 years. You know, going forward, people will have 4 to 6 careers over their lifetime, right? Over 60 years of working. And in doing so, that changes the way you start thinking about the decisions you make. An example, if you're coming out of school, you know, you don't need to be thinking about the decision you make as something that you're having to own for the next 30 years. You feel like you can, you know, it's a chapter. It's not the entire book.
0: How is AI changing the talent pipeline in public service? We'll explore this question and so much more when our conversation continues on this special edition of the Business of Government Hour.
2: If the 21st century has provided any lessons so far, it is the power of the unexpected. What has been starkly revealed is how systems in place to meet anticipated problems failed when the unanticipated happened. Now more than ever, government leaders need practical, actionable insights on how to best manage and lead through uncertain and disruptive periods. That's why the IBM Center for the Business of Government has published Transforming the Business of Government, Insights on Resiliency, Innovation, and Performance. 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The cascade of catastrophic events and the constancy of uncertainty raises fundamental questions about how governments can anticipate, prepare for, and respond to these and other shocks yet to come. That's why the IBM Center for the Business of Government has published Transforming the Business of Government, Insights on Resiliency, Innovation, and Performance. Edited by Dan Chenock and Michael Keegan, the book offers leaders practical, actionable insights on how best to manage and lead through uncertain, disruptive periods. 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
0: Welcome back to a special edition of the Business of Government Hour, a conversation with authors with Arun Gupta, co-author of the new book, The Mission Generation, Rewrite Success, Reclaim Your Purpose, Rebuild Our Future. I'm Michael Keegan, your host. You know, I was wondering, you opened the book up with profiles, three profiles in particular. Michael, a consultant who joined the Navy as deputy CTO, Tarun, a Purdue engineering grad who became a Nobel Reach Scholar with the U.S. Space Force, and Charlene, a deep tech entrepreneur who chose to advise first-time research founders rather than take lucrative board seats. I'm wondering, what do these three stories share, and what do they reveal about what the shift is happening right now in the workforce?
1: Look, I think what it shows to me is in the point that we were making before is that at the core, this idea of wanting to feel like you're doing something mission-driven, but also tying it to your own personal ambition don't need to be mutually exclusive, right? And someone like Michael, who's at a consulting firm, can feel the agency to say, look, there's something drawing me to go in and serve right now inside of the Navy and make that shift, and also feel that in doing so, it's not taking a step back, but it's taking a step forward. I think that's the important differential, is that these shifts into doing mission-driven work, many times treat them or talk about them like it's someone taking a step back. And what we're trying to show is that these experiences are actually helping you make not even one, but maybe a few steps forward. And that you, these steps can be made at any point in your career. Whether you're Tarun coming out of Purdue, or whether you're Charlene who's had a great career already, there's, at any point in time, you're capable of making these decisions. And the reason we say that is because I think many times, and we touch on it in the book, is like, what keeps people from doing mission-driven work? So if it's obvious that like people want to do this, what keeps them from doing it? And we layer in there that like the barriers we put are either in our own head, they're internal. They could be family and relational, like what do people value around you? It could be societal, what we think will be rewarded. And sometimes it's institutional. But we wanted to show that, like, whatever those reasons are, people overcome them, right? And we, are seeing a shift right now. And I think at the crux of this shift, Michael, is that when the ground is stable, it's easy to focus on yourself, right? When the ground gets shaky and rocky and feels like it's wobbling, you reach out to others for support. You reach out to others for that stability. And that is where I think a lot of people are. They want to be part of something bigger than, because it provides them the stability and a centering that focusing on only themselves does not. And that's what we were trying to highlight with those three anecdotes kind of coming out of it. And I think you're seeing that in the workforce. Like, people want to see meaning in what they're doing. And meaning also goes with, wanting to share that with, whether it be colleagues, peers, or a community.
0: So Arun, when you and Thomas Feuer, who your co-author is, we're kind of putting this together. You saw data, I think it was like 86% of Gen Z, 89% of millennials consider a sense of purpose essential to job satisfaction. But I'm wondering, picking up on your last point that you mentioned, do these numbers reflect a genuine, as you said, cultural shift? Or are they just aspirational, what people are saying they want versus what they're actually choosing? Any insight there?
1: No, it's a great question. I think it's a little bit of both, if I'm being honest with you, Michael, right? I do think there's in that data, people being more aspirational with what they want, but I also do think there's a meaningful cultural shift. I see it in the teaching, being on campuses and the kind of questions students ask, how employers are now recruiting as well. And, again, I think it comes down to, especially with the younger folks, look, they're coming off of COVID. They're coming off of geopolitical conflict and are seeing that for the first time that we've had in decades. They're seeing, environmental uncertainty. They're seeing great power competition emerge in a meaningful way. And then you've got a technological disruptor like AI, which also provides a lot of anxiety. And so I think with that, and this is what we kind of pose in the book, when things are changing so rapidly around you, what we say is that, like, we think mission and purpose are going to be your only stabilizing force. Over decades, we've created our identities around what we do or who we do it for. The prestige of working for a certain kind of company or the prestige of having a certain type of job versus the why are we doing it and what are we contributing in doing that? And I think the former, the who we do it for and the what we do are getting disrupted real time, right? And when you just go and follow the herd with wherever the career centers are telling you to go work, it can be disorienting when the game changes because you haven't really centered yourself around mission or purpose. And if you centered yourself around that and then gone and pursued opportunities, even if things change, you have something that's stabilizing you. And so I think that is a cultural shift that we're seeing. Having said that, right, and the reason I say it's both, is I still think our systems are pointed to the old scripts, right? So our systems don't support what I'm just saying, right? And so that's why I think it's a little bit of both. I think the individuals, there's a cultural shift, but at a systemic level, we need changes in the system. We need changes. And when I say changes in the systems, this isn't like regulatory or anything like that. This isn't like how we think about it, how we talk about it, how we talk about success. Those are the kinds of things that we need to kind of, how do we show stories of nonlinear careers? How do we show young folks that, their first job doesn't define what they're going to do for the rest of their life. You know, those are all small things that have big ripple impact. And, you know, I think that's what we're trying to hit at.
0: I think that's a great point, you know, because you write in the book, most of us will navigate five or six careers over extended work span, pushed by necessity as much as choice. And I'm wondering, with that as the backdrop and what you just said, Arun, how does this reality change what government needs to offer as an employer? And more importantly, how does it change what people need to bring to public service?
1: Yeah, look, I think, you know, what it does is it creates an opportunity to also, what government can do as an employer is the on and off ramps that people can come in. Like right now, again, you know, we think of government services. I come into government and, I'm there for 30 years. So, you know, I say government is selling careers, but young people are buying experiences, right? But if we can show them, like, here, come here for a 2 to 5 year stint, and here's what you're going to get to do and what you learn and the kind of work you'll get to do. And oh, by the way, you know, here are, you know, an ecosystem of private sector partners that also think highly of those kinds of experiences that you can go on to. Like, that's how we need to start thinking about things. I think what's happened, Michael, is that over the decades, you know, we've created silos where people think I'm either a public sector person or I'm a private sector person. And, you know, and never the two shall meet, you know, unless they're trying to transact on some kind of, you know, commercial transaction. But then, you know, you've never built all the relationships and trust that need to happen there. And I think in the world we're in and the problems that we have in front of us, whether it be national security, energy, environment, healthcare, it's going to require folks that understand both sides, but enabling that. And so an example, especially on the tech side, is, you know, we have found ourselves as a society thinking, you know, using the word revolving door in a very, you know, disparaging way. If someone goes into government and then they come back out and then they go in later, you know, we're assuming negative intent. And I think that has created and metastasized these two institutions and being more siloed. And we have to acknowledge that, look, there needs to be ways that you create the right guardrails, but we need to have people moving back and forth, you know, if we're going to get the best and brightest, you know, playing in both sectors. And so I think that's how we're talking about it. And it goes back to the, you know, the dual citizen public-private sector conversation that we were having earlier.
0: Yeah. You know, obviously you highlighted this earlier, Arun, as one of the pressures, but artificial intelligence is reshaping work across sectors, but it creates a particular set of challenges and opportunities inside government. And I'm wondering, from your vantage point at Noble Reach, what are you seeing in terms of how AI is changing the talent pipeline in public service?
1: Yeah. So this is why I actually have more optimism, especially on the public service side. You know, I think traditionally the issue with young people coming into government for a few years has been, it's going to take us 2 to 3 years to train them and then they leave. Why would we bring them in? Because we're such a unique ecosystem. And I think AI changes that on multiple dimensions. One, I think the ability for young folks that are, you know, versant and AI native to have access and tools that, you know, ramp them up to understand, you know, the public sector that they're operating in is much greater. Like I say, AI is going to go after IQ over EQ, right? So you can, all the, you know, the domain, the processes, the language and things of that sort, you know, you can quickly come up to speed, you know, with AI as your assistant on that front. I think the second, though, for young folks is, look, traditionally, you know, government wants to hire mid-career technologists to kind of come in. And the beauty with AI is that there's not really a 10-year expert that you're going to go hire, or a 15-year expert. And, you know, we're seeing that firsthand, you know, at the Department of Navy. You know, the CTO had, you know, one of our Noble Reach scholars who's an AI major, and he's kind of come in and he's become one of the most trusted resources in that group. And it's because, you know, it's not just about AI, but it also shapes how this generation learns. I would argue that my generation, you know, the way we were taught to learn is you consume information, you learn it, and then you go apply it. You know, when I watch my kids and their friends and their peers, they learn a little bit, test it, and then they modify and they learn a little bit. You know, so there's almost like micro learning and iterative, and they're iterating so quickly. And so our cycle time is slower on the iteration, but we consume more all at once before we apply it. These guys are consuming a little bit, applying it, learning. And I think that's a very different way for us to be engaging inside of public service, right? Because I think it allows us to get more agile with, you know, how we build and provide services even to our citizens in a more rapid time frame. And so, you know, I think the through line of AI from a talent perspective, you know, one, younger folks can feel like they're an expert sooner. You know, two, their ability to iterate and bring cultural change to the way we do things inside of government is greater. And three, you know, I think the ability to have impact externally, you know, with the kind of products and services that they're able to help drive is greater. And so I think that makes it all very much, much more attractive than maybe it would have looked 5-10 years ago.
0: What are the key insights and tools from the book Mission Generation? We'll find out when the special edition of the Business of Government Hour returns.
2: If the 21st century has provided any lessons so far, it is the power of the unexpected. 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Now more than ever, government leaders need practical, actionable insights on how to best manage and lead through uncertain and disruptive periods. That's why the IBM Center for the Business of Government has published Transforming the Business of Government: Insights on Resiliency, Innovation, and Performance. 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The cascade of catastrophic events and the constancy of uncertainty raises fundamental questions about how governments can anticipate, prepare for, and respond to these and other shocks yet to come. That's why the IBM Center for the Business of Government has published Transforming the Business of Government: Insights on Resiliency, Innovation, and Performance. 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
0: Welcome back to a special edition of the Business of Government Hour, a conversation with authors with Arun Gupta, co-author of the new book, The Mission Generation: Rewrite Success, Reclaim Your Purpose, Rebuild Our Future. I'm Michael Keegan, your host. And this has been a great setup because I think the book itself, the frameworks in the book, they're really practical. And you introduced in the book the Compass Capital, six forms of capital: mission, trust, health, learning, experience, and financial. Can you walk us through the framework? Why structure it this way? And why does it matter for how people in or considering government careers should think about their own development?
1: Yeah. So, you know, this was kind of the real, I think, inspiration for deciding to write the book was just seeing that, you know, look, we have a system where, you know, the words we use define the system that we create, right? And so when we talk about, you know, net worth in our society, if wealth is what you accrue, net worth is what you bring to the table. But when we talk about net worth, we talk about it in a very unidimensional way. You know, net worth usually means how much you have in your bank account. I don't think people conflate it with anything else. And so if that's the case, then the decisions you make and the systems you create, you know, circle that and reinforce that. And what we were trying to highlight here, and, you know, this is the benefit of looking back on my career, right, and giving, you know, whether it be my own kids or, you know, my 22-year-old self advice, you know, anyone that's had that, they realize that, like, a successful career is far more than that, right? And, but how do you put language around it that, frankly, you know, has it feel like capital and has the same dynamic of, like, financial capital? And what I mean by that is that you invest in it over a period of time. The earlier you invest in it, the more it can compound over a period of time. You're not investing the same amount every year, but, you know, doing a little bit all along the way helps you. And so what we try to highlight with the frameworks is beyond and with a very basic baseline of, like, we acknowledge financial capital is important, right? Like, this is not about, like, let's just all be altruistic and not have to worry about that. You know, like, people's financial security is incredibly important. But along with that, right? When you think about like how you think about your own personal balance sheet or your portfolio view, and you think about, you know, how those compound when giving advice to young kids, is that like, look, trust capital is incredibly important. What's trust capital? The relationships, the networks you build. Invest in those early on, because those will compound over years. And I look at my own career 30 years later, like the relationships I built in my late 20s and early 30s, you know, are allowing me to do things today that I would have never imagined I could do. Learning capital, the capacity to continue to learn, right? We have institutions that still kind of are telling you like, hey, we're preparing you for a career, and here's the skills you need for that career. And we're seeing with AI that that's constantly going to get blown up and change. The only thing that's going to keep you ahead is curiosity. That's what people bring. Experiential capital. This gets to the point of like, you know, if AI can go deep, like really what helps define you over time is like the different experiences you have, right? Like the fact that I can look at the same data set as someone else, but if I'm just, I've only done, you know, I've been, you know, in one sector, I'm going to look at it one way. But if I've been in three or four different environments, whether it be geographic locations or size of company or entrepreneurial, different sectors, and I see the same data, I'll process that differently. And that's deeply human. You know, health capital, right? Like we downplay this, you know, in our culture, but obviously, and there's a lot more now being written about it, but the importance of taking care of your health, right? And being sustainable. Again, as people are going into this, they're going to be now working for 60 years, right? And so even the idea of like, how do you pace yourself for that? How do you take, you know, taking career breaks can become a norm in this context. And then finally, mission and impact. At the end of it all, like we believe that meaning and financial capital don't need to be opposing each other. They should be aligned. And so we propose the framework there also because we believe experience, learning, health, trust, and mission, those are deeply human qualities, right? So in a world where everyone's like, oh my God, AI is going to disrupt everything, you know, like what human qualities do you bring to the table? And we think these are what they are. We share it through stories of people that have used that to really, you know, build their career in a meaningful way. And so that's how we kind of came up with the framework and why we structure it the way we do. And so, look, I think it has very different ways of looking at your careers. Back to the way we do the Noble Reach Scholars Program. Like when I go to talk to students, you know, I don't say like, hey, come in and be a public servant. I just say like, why not have one of your careers be public service? What it does is it lands differently because they look at it and go like, oh, good. I don't have to make a decision for life right now. I'm not ready to. I'd actually like to learn more about what I care about, what I want to do. And it gives them a language to say, look, right now, I may not be optimizing on financial capital, although I'll do fine, but I'm actually investing in my learning capital. I'm going to learn a new sector, new languages, new things, my experiential capital. And in this, I'm going to invest in my trust capital, like networks of people that over the next 10, 15, 20, 30 years can be helpful to me. And so it gives another language for students to be making or young people to be making decisions. But I actually think it's the same language for mid-career and late-career folks too. Having been teaching, you know, I'm always amazed at the number of people that get caught in this trap of like, what's my starting salary with a $10,000 difference in making decisions based on that, right? And you want to shake them and say like, in the course of your 40 years of working, like this is a rounding error. You should be making your decisions at this point on these other capitals because they will compound more effectively as long as you can, you know, you have your basic financial stuff taken care of. And so that was a lot of what was driving it, was just seeing this firsthand with how I thought students were making decisions, arguably against their own personal interest, but because it's the script that they were given that they should be maximizing on.
0: That's a great point. And you kind of alluded to it, Arun, but the book describes forms of resistance that block people from pursuing meaningful work. Maybe you could touch a little bit about these resistances and maybe identify a few that you, if you'd like. Which one do you find most underestimated? And that's the key by the talented folks you work with through Noble Reach. What do you see as the most underestimated resistance?
1: Yeah. So the four resistances that we talk about early in the book is that, we layer in why doing mission-driven work is important, and it starts to seem obvious that everyone would go pursue it. But then, we want to have an honest conversation with the reader of saying like, hey, look, we acknowledge it's not easy. And we acknowledge that there are things that keep us from doing it. And we layer the four resistances, starting at the most personal, which is internal. What's between your head, the idea of fear of failure, am I good enough? Many times that keeps people from like wanting to pursue it. The second then, if you broaden that out, is your closest relationships. It could be family, friends, all well-meaning, but, making you feel like, oh, wow, you're doing something risky. Like, really, you're going to go do that? That kind of like questioning versus the affirmative, like, hey, that's great, you're doing that. And that can lead people to really questioning, like, is this the right thing for me to do? The third we talk about then is a little bit what we were alluding to earlier, which is, what do we value in society, right? Like, will people go like, wow, you went to college and now you're doing this? As opposed to giving them a language of saying like, yeah, I'm not actually maximizing on the amount of money I'm making coming out of school, but here I'm actually investing my time on these other capitals because I think they will help me over time and compound even more rapidly. And the final is institutional, right? In some in sectors, government has been like this, academic industry, the sense that like, hey, once I get in, I can't leave because I won't be able to come back, that I'm on a track now. And we pose that, institutions can have a role to play to make it easier for folks to, you should want your employees to go have different experiences and be able to bring them back in some capacity. And what does that look like? So that's how we've talked about it. And to your question of like, which one do we think is the biggest one that I think we've noticed through our program? I think it depends. I think for the younger folks, it is still like, how is this perceived with my peers and my family, right? So it's that second bucket. Those close relationships, when you're young, you want that affirmative reaction to what you're doing. And how can we create that and help support that with stories? In the late career one, I think the one that surprises me is the fear of failure. It's the sense of, and it's the fear of failure from people that externally people would look at it and go like, wow, they've been wildly successful. But this idea of like putting yourself out of something that you've been good at and then trying something new without, and the uncertainty that goes with that, is surprising to me. And, I'll get people asking me like, well, how did you decide to go teach and then, write a book and then do a foundation? And I'm like, there's no grand plan. Like, I just started doing something. And then with that, it brought me clarity. And I think what it highlighted, and we try to talk about this in the book a bit, is the notion that like people many times wait for clarity before they act. But I think the acting can actually bring you clarity. And that's what we kind of contend in the book, especially in a world that's changing really rapidly. If you just sit there and wait and think about like, well, hey, what do I want to do? And, like the conditions around you are just constantly changing. That's hard. But in a world that's constantly changing, if you're just in it, you'll figure out what feels right, where you get that positive energy from, where your skills are able to shine, and where you get rewarded for that. And so I think that's the other piece of it, Michael, that as we, been writing about it is like, how do we just get people acting? Right? Like just start doing, like the number of really amazing people that I, will talk to and see, and they're just like, God, I wish I could. And you're like, but you can't. and you're like looking at them, but you're like, but you can, you're deciding not to. And then they'll fall on other reasons of why they can't and et cetera. And that's a little bit of what we're trying to highlight in the book is like, here's stories of different people that could have said the same thing, but they're not. And hopefully, given there's so many stories in the book, there's a story that someone, as they're reading it, can resonate and go like, that person seems like me. They did it. Like, why can't I? Right. And that would be the big win. And then you start creating more alignment around your careers and the decisions that you're making with the things that matter to you. And I think part of it is that we've, you know, we make a reference in the book, you know, like Severance is kind of makes fun of it, but like, you know, we have created these like artificial walls where we're like, that's what I do professionally and this is what I do personally. And we're like, yeah, but what if you can kind of combine these together, right? Over the course, you know, there's been traditional talk about like, you know, you learn, then you earn, and then you return, you give back, right? And, you know, part of what we're saying is like, I don't think it needs to be sequential. Like these can be interwoven. You should constantly be learning. Like learning is not just any longer just, all right, my 20s are about learning and then I'm going to go earn and then I'm going to give back. And, you know, at the core, that's a bit of what we're challenging, just not because that's not, wasn't right for the world that we were in, but I don't think that works in the world we're going into where things are changing constantly, right? So this idea that you're just going to go to college or, you know, your first 25 years about learning and then I've learned what I need to learn and now I'm going to spend the next 25 years applying those skills and earning and then, you know, then I'll retire and give back. Like that world no longer exists. And so we need to be thinking about these as interwoven activities, and that's what we're trying to raise.
0: Yeah, as you were sharing that, your insights there, Arun, I was wondering what did you see anecdotally, kind of thinking of the next question about why are folks making that first move? And it kind of get into my question around another concept you introduced in the book, which is mission flywheel, which I thought was interesting. It's a model for turning conviction into momentum through small strategic actions. And for somebody inside a government agency who feels stalled, or even, it doesn't even have to be government, let's go beyond that sector, who has a mission impulse, but it can't seem to generate that traction that you were talking about, can't seem to, you know, make that move. What does the flywheel sort of like, how does it help?
1: Yeah, I mean, at the core, the flywheel is really about you need to start acting. The idea, again, is don't wait for clarity to act. But start thinking about what are the experiments that you would want to run and start running them and then see what you get back. And does that give you more clarity on which direction you want to go? Right. And these experiments can be something inside government. It could be things in your personal life. It could be, you know, where you want to spend your time and things that you don't feel like you're getting to do. You know, if you use the, you know, the Compass Capitals as a framework, if you feel like in your job, you're not learning, right? Like where can you kind of draw places for you to dive into so that you feel like you're kind of continuing to rejuvenate yourself and learn? You know, that's why we kind of title that chapter that your big breakthrough will be 1,000 small ones, right? I think everyone waits for that big idea and the big thing to go do it. But at a personal level, I'll say, now what we're doing can feel like it's a bigger thing, but it started with a bunch of small ideas. Like it's like, let me go sit in on a class and see what that looks like to teach. Let me go to co-teach with somebody. Let me go teach. And then, you know, one thing leads to another. You meet different people. And I think it's all those small actions is what we were trying to talk about. And then how they play with each other and how they interact with each other. Identifying, you know, the way we talk about the flywheel is recognize your mission. So think about like what really matters to you. Reframe your experiences and, you know, reinterpret it in terms of like, how are the things that I've done today, how can they tie into what I care about? I may not have used it in that capacity, but we're all learning skills. It may feel very different, but, you know, look, you know, for me, for example, like I used to coach youth basketball and, you know, for my kids and I actually found youth basketball made me a better communicator in the startup community, you know, because you're like, God, if I know how to like communicate to like 10-year-olds to kind of, you know, run a play and get practice going and simplify things, you know, like I can now do this with how I interact with a group of adults. Whereas we would think these are very separate things, but I actually found it to be actually really helpful with how I thought about team formation and how words matter and how they land. The third one we have is run experiments, right? So start, once you identify what you care about and you think about what skills you have that you can apply to that, think about like what are a few experiments and you can run to test it out. And these can be very, you know, when I say experiments, these are fairly low stakes, right? Just a little bit of your time on the weekends and things of that sort. The fourth one I think is maybe the most important, which is start to recruit allies. Because I do think what keeps people from going down this path is it can feel lonely. And you need some level of, like, you know, you need a few folks. You don't need a lot, but you need a few, whether it be your spouse, your friends, your office workers, or that go like, wow, that's kind of cool what you're doing. Like, you know, they give you that energy. I would have never written our first book without that, right? Like, I had close friends of mine that I'd go on walks with, talk to, and, you know, you have your friends that would go like, why are you doing that? But then, you know, you have your friends that are like, hey, that's pretty cool you're doing that. And it's that latter group then that becomes really a source of energy for you. And I think recruiting those allies, and that's where, you know, look, this is where I come back to. That's your trust capital, right? Like, I had built trust capital up with certain people in different sectors that enabled me to try to do some of that. And then, you know, as you now run these experiments, you now have people kind of like more than cheerleading you, but giving you that kind of like the energy that you can do it. Now you start thinking about like, all right, maybe once I identify what that thing is, like, how do I scale it? Like, how do I reinvest and scale it? Here you can bring financial capital to the mix. You can bring your time and energy to the mix. And then through this whole process, you're constantly focused on your personal care as well, of making sure that this alignment is making you alleviate, you know, maybe the unneeded stress that you're feeling, because you're now feeling like you've got alignment between how you're spending your time, where you get your energy from, in a way that you weren't having before.
0: Can government adapt fast enough to attract the next generation of talent? We'll explore this question and so much more when the special edition of the Business of Government Hour returns.
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0: Welcome back to a special edition of the Business of Government Hour, a conversation with authors, with Arun Gupta, co-author of the new book, The Mission Generation: Rewrite Success, Reclaim Your Purpose, Rebuild Our Future. I'm Michael Keegan, your host. You know, really quickly, I want to talk about, there's a chapter in the book, Platforms for a More Perfect Union. And there's a section in there, around government restructured as a civic operating system. And I was struck by that phrase. In your mind, Arun, how does a government functioning as a civic operating system actually look? And more importantly, from your vantage point, how far away are we from it?
1: So I don't think we're far away in the context of technologically, or, you know, of how we can make that happen, because I think it's a matter of leadership, and I think it's already happening in certain areas. So especially at the city, state, and local levels, you have different folks that are, you know, using, you know, the government as a place to be that hub for a civic operating system of really pushing that flywheel of folks feeling like they can kind of come in and learn in different capacities, right? And so they're repurposing libraries to become learning centers and letting people kind of come in and do active work. And so I actually think AI becomes a real enabler in this process, right? I also think there's lessons learned from, you know, what certain cities or states are doing on this front, and highlighting those kind of partnerships. So I don't know if we're as far away as we think. The question is, can we scale it? And do we have the conviction to identify the importance of it in a meaningful way?
0: Just a couple more questions, if I could. So there's a persistent tension in government talent conversations around agencies who want innovative-minded, mission-driven people. But, you know, the institutional structures of government, and let's take, for instance, the federal government, U.S. federal government, pay bans, hiring timelines, clearance requirements, if that's the case, they often drive those people away. So I'd love to get your, you know, insightful perspective or honest assessment, if you don't mind, of whether government is reforming fast enough to capture that generation.
1: Yeah, it's a great question. Look, it can always be going faster. Having said that, I feel like there's a lot going on in this direction today. So our program at Noble Reach, with our scholars program, you know, we're now collaborating,

0: with OPM and their initiative called Tech Force. And Tech Force is really designed around this, right? Like, how do we get our top tech talent coming into government at scale, right? They now want to, you know, pull in 1,000 of these young folks coming in. Part of that is the clearance requirements. And we're in some of these conversations, and I know there's others going on about, like, how can you streamline that so that while students are at school and the work that they're doing, that they may, you know, you can start having them work through the clearance requirements. Again, to me, this is, the technology is there. This is about leadership. And so how do we change the hiring timelines so that it's okay to get your offer in November, but not start until June, just because other places are forcing you to interview and do things in the late fall timeframe, but you don't graduate till June. We need to make sure that we, you know, modify the system so that it reflects the current realities for these folks. And we can't expect them to say, like, hey, look, we can't get back to you until April or May because we would need you to start within 60 or 90 days, because then they're not going to let an existing offer just go to the wayside for the uncertainty of maybe getting an offer or not. What I can say is that all of those conversations are definitely happening. And so I am optimistic that there's a will, not only by the work that Scott Cooper's team at OPM and Tech Force are doing, but, you know, you can see the agency heads are also clamoring and thriving for this talent, because they realize to meet the objectives that they have, they need this, you know. And then also, as far as the pay bands go, I think the pay bands widen, obviously, in the mid-career piece. And here, I think the conversation, you know, that we pose in the book is like, how can we start to create a system whereby we can have something, you know, like civic sabbaticals, where firms, like, if you've been there, you know, for 10 years or so, you can take a year or two and go into public service, and having those bridges in some capacity to enable them to come back. And then you can come back to your job without having, you know, lost space in that. And those conversations are happening right now. And so, you know, I think what we're trying to do with the book is to highlight the art of the possible, and then hopefully stimulate more discussion and dialogue around this. But also, you know, the reason I think I'm cautiously optimistic is that, again, with leaders that we talk to in industry and tech or finance or business, but also with academic institutions and then and government agencies, there's a willingness to kind of say, like, hey, look, how can we do this differently? And the ultimate thing I think we're trying to do with the mission generation is highlight, like, we've got the best talent in the world here in the U.S. We just do. But they're trapped in their certain ecosystems, right? And then it's hard for that people to leave that ecosystem and go to another one. But how do we create those bridges where we're allowing that to happen so that what we're doing is leveraging the best of the best to solve our biggest problems? And I think that opportunity exists today in a meaningful way.
1: You know, Aruna, recently I had Scott Cooper on the show, and he talked about, like you just mentioned, having a private sector sabbatical coming into government. He talked about the other side of that, having some of the SESers go to the private sector for a year or two. So, you know, before we close, what would you most want, you know, listeners of the show, the Business Government Hour, many of whom are senior government executive policy leaders and public management practitioners and academics, to take away from your book, The Mission Generation?
0: You know, for the government leaders, one, I hope they take away a sense of gratitude for the work that they're doing and a sense of being seen for the work that they're doing, and the importance of the work that they're doing, and not to conflate the notion of, like, getting, you know, young folks and tech forward folks in as anything more than helping them accelerate the work that they're doing in the current environment that we're in, and highlighting for them that actually, and it's interesting, Michael, I think when I talk to government folks and I talk about our program, they're like, well, do kids really want to come into government? And so the other thing I really want to leave them with is, absolutely, they really do, if we can talk about it in the way that they're used to it being talked about. Right. And if we can give them those experiences, and we're seeing that with our scholars, like in our first cohort, you know, 80% of them wanted to stay in even after their term was done. And the question is why? And the why is that they saw the problems that they were getting to work on, and the people that they were working on them with, to be far more

0: whether you're on the inside or the outside of government, in a way that nothing else will, right? And so, you know, I think that would be the message that we would like to leave, you know, senior government folks with. And also that we're at a, I think we're at a really important inflection point where we can create the mission generation within our construct here in the U.S., and the 250th can be the rallying cry around it, and that we do need a system that's not only focused on independence, but interdependence, right? And this would be the opportunity to do that.
1: Arun, I want to thank you for your time today, but how can folks get a copy of your book, The Mission Generation?
0: So you could go to www.themissiongeneration.com. We have a website. Also, it's on Amazon. The book would be available there. It ships May 5th. And, you know, we welcome your support.
1: That's wonderful. Thanks, Arun. Once again, I'd like to thank you for joining me today. But, you know, more importantly, I always like having you on because you've really, really thoughtful and reflective and practical insights that I would love to share with my audience.
0: Thank you, Michael. Always great to be with you.
1: This has been the Business of Government Hour, a conversation with Arun Gupta, co-author with Professor Thomas Feuer of The Mission Generation, Rewrite Success, Reclaim Your Purpose, Rebuild Our Future. 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
5: I'm Cammie McCormick. The Supreme Court has temporarily restored an FDA rule allowing an abortion pill to be sent by mail. A lower court had blocked the rule. CBS's Katrina Kaufman has more.
6: It means that women will still be able to have telehealth appointments to receive by mail mifepristone, which is part of a two-drug protocol. The other drug still did remain accessible even after Friday's ruling. This means that while the Supreme Court evaluates this issue further, nothing is going to be stopped in terms of women having these appointments and getting mifepristone by mail.
5: The U.S. has begun guiding vessels stuck in the Strait of Hormuz. CBS's Eleanor Watson is monitoring.
7: Our understanding is that the U.S. Navy will help coordinate with vessels to go through the strait without necessarily escorting them. And already, according to the U.S. military, two U.S.-flagged merchant vessels that have been stuck got through the strait with the help of Navy destroyers that are now operating in the Persian Gulf. Since the conflict began, the Navy's only announced once before that destroyers have made it in and out of the Gulf.
5: There have been reports that some vessels have been targeted by Iran. The United Arab Emirates is accusing Iran of hitting one of its ships and launching drones and missiles. South Korea says one of its vessels was hit by an explosion and is on fire. CBS's Natalie Brand at the White House.
8: One Iranian security official said on social media that any U.S. interference in the Strait of Hormuz could be a ceasefire violation, and that they are also warning that any foreign force will be attacked if they try to approach the waterway.
5: Thousands of customers were caught by surprise when Spirit Airlines collapsed. USA Today consumer travel reporter Zach Wichter.
9: The immediate effect, obviously, is that passengers are scrambling to rebook their tickets, especially those who are mid-trip. And we're going to see that probably over the next week or so.
5: Thousands of Spirit

0: Employees are also looking for new jobs. A suspected outbreak of the rare antivirus on a cruise ship has killed 3 people and sickened others. It comes from rodents. Samson Davis is an ER physician.
1: But most of the contamination comes from being exposed to the rodent feces, the urine, or the saliva, and by breathing it in over and over again.
0: The Dutch company that operates the ship says it's sitting off the coast of Cape Verde off Africa's west coast. And local authorities are assisting, but they haven't allowed anyone to disembark. We're learning more about why former New York Mayor Rudy Giuliani is hospitalized. His spokesman now says he's recovering from pneumonia and is being monitored as a precautionary measure. This is CBS News.
2: It's one of the most successful law and justice programs in television history that continues to uncover the truth. 48 hours, Saturday on CBS and streaming on Paramount Plus.
3: Carpal tunnel syndrome, heart failure that doesn't improve with common medicines. 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
0: Fashion is art is the theme of this year's Met Gala, and Deborah Rodriguez reports to coincide with that. Stick thin models are getting some company at the Metropolitan Museum in New York.
4: The Metropolitan Museum of Art Costume Institute's new exhibit features 9 new mannequins modeled on actual people, not the fashion industry's longtime ideal. They include larger bodies, some in wheelchairs, pregnant forms, trans figures, and others missing limbs. On top of each, an oval of polished steel so visitors can see their own faces reflected back at them. The new mannequins were inspired by curve models artist, a designer paralyzed as an adult, an actress who lost her legs as a baby. Hundreds of images were digitally sculpted into files that were then 3D printed and hand-finished. Deborah Rodriguez, CBS News, New York.
0: The show opens to the public on May 10th. I'm Cammie McCormick, CBS News.
5: On today's Federal Newscast, every fund in the Thrift Savings Plan rebounded in April to not only move into the black, but most posted significant month-over-month increases. Half of all funds increased by at least 9%, with the C fund seeing the biggest 30-day increase, gaining about 10.5%. So far in 2026, the I fund continues to be the big winner, increasing 11.12%. Federal employees may get some protections for their credit scores when government shutdowns occur.
6: Senate Democrats are pushing new legislation that would shield federal employees' credit history from missed payments during a government shutdown. Since federal employees can miss paychecks during a shutdown, there are often delayed credit card payments as a result. The Democrats' new bill would prohibit any missed payments from affecting federal employees' credit scores. The legislation would maintain that protection for 30 days past the end of a shutdown as well. Drew Friedman, Federal News Network.
5: 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I'm Eric White.
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10: Welcome to Amtower Off-Center on the Federal News Network. I'm Mark Amtower. I'm here today with a longtime friend and self-proclaimed Oasis Plus nerd and the founder and CEO of Mild Red, Katie Helwig. Welcome back to the show, Katie.
11: Well, thank you, Mark. It's great to be here.
10: I think the first time you were on, you were still with AFSCEA and you were running the small business program.
11: Yeah, we did. And you helped us start our innovation summit, I believe, and you were there as well. So it was a nice time.
10: It was a great time, and it's a great organization, but that's not why we're here today. We're here because we're both tracking the, I would call them nuances, but they're more like sledgehammers, the changes in the government procurement arena, particularly around smalls. So let's just jump into it. I mean, we both have articles in WashTech right now. So in your most recent piece, you're talking about budget pressure, simplifying federal procurement, and separating winners from losers. Take that and tell me why you're arguing that it's getting simpler with fewer variables.
11: Sure. So I do a weekly kind of weather report on Oasis Plus opportunities and things that come on eBuy, including Mass. And we're seeing, just from the numbers, you know, we've been doing about 6 months now, and seeing a lot more MRAS surveys coming out that are just like click the box, etc. We're seeing a lot of LPTA, which I thought was dead. It seems to be having a resurrection and using that for lowest price technically acceptable as an evaluation. And then we're seeing more and more what's called HTRO, which is the opposite of LPTA, which is the highest rated technical offer for some more complex opportunities and evaluation processes. It's like taking the Oasis Plus scorecard and putting it on steroids. And that's how they're evaluating. And I think why it's so appealing is because both of them kind of have an end date, meaning for LPTA, if you're the lowest price, and you're technically acceptable, the procurement is done. All the other proposals submitted don't even get looked at. So it's, and the opposite is for HTRO, although there's certainly more complex evaluation. You have to evaluate all the self-scoring cards, make sure it's correct. But if the highest score stays the highest score and their price is reasonable, they get awarded the contract. So those two things, I think, are becoming more prevalent just from viewing all the stuff on eBuy. And when we were talking about it, you're like, you should write it up. So I did.
10: It was a great piece. So for those who haven't read it yet, again, Katie posted the link on her LinkedIn profile. If you're not connected with Katie, I suggest you follow and connect and find this article. My piece took a somewhat different tack, and I wasn't talking about, you know, you have a position on Oasis or Alliant, or you even have a CMAS schedule. We could take a deep dive into all of the above, but what I'm seeing on the industry side for those who are not yet positioned on any of those vehicles is there's a lot of fragmentation, there's a lot of uncertainty, and the environment is becoming extremely difficult to participate in. Will you give me your take on that, please?
11: So I think when I read your article, and I love how you preface it with the principles and such, I kind of got the thing that you were talking more about commercial work. And on my side, it's more professional services. So I thought they were different. Mm-hmm. But as I continue to reread it and analyze it, they do seem to intersect, because I was looking up what's commercial and what's non-commercial, and the definitions are about as clear as mud. So for government contracting, and I think that's what we're seeing today, because certainly if it's considered commercial, it's a more streamlined acquisition. And the definition of non-commercial in GovCon, believe it or not, is anything that's not commercial. So I think we're seeing strides in trying to streamline by moving towards everything being commercial.
10: Okay. One of the things that I was trying to point out in my article, and I hope I was successful, is that this administration seems to be very unfriendly towards small business in general, but mostly the set-aside programs, with the possible exception of veteran-owned and service-disabled veteran-owned businesses. And there's, you know, the whole DEI thing from the Trump perspective is that it's wrong, that it's evil, that we have to get rid of it completely. But for the last several years, it has been, you know, if not the law of the land, the understood operating environment. And companies are just getting pounded because of this. So am I correct in assuming that this administration is not the most friendly toward smalls?
11: I think there's a few things that go into that. Again, always talk about the numbers for Oasis Plus. You know, there's five different contract types. There's the unrestricted, there's small business, there's 8A, there's women-owned, SDVOSB, and HubZone. Mm-hmm. When you pull the numbers right now for this very professional services vehicles, the numbers say Oasis Plus small business is higher than unrestricted. Unrestricted is second. Third is Oasis Plus 8A contract. And then following below is SDVOSB, and way below is women-owned, and way, way below is HubZone. So there's still a lot of, we're talking over $200 million, right? That is so far on the vehicle that's been obligated. I think what we're seeing, though, I always hate to do the DEI thing, but what I think we're seeing, though, is yes, small businesses, but small businesses have to be mature, like the CMMC and cybersecurity and understanding what that means. And, mm-hmm. You know, it's securing the defense industrial base, and that's the risk of, that's a small business risk that this administration, I think, is taking very seriously, and it is hurting a lot of small businesses.
10: Okay. Well, one of the things both of us have emphasized for quite some time, I remember you emphasizing this back at AFCEA, is you should not be leaning on your set-aside status primarily anyway. You should Correct. Be leading and defining the strength that you bring to the market and build your past performance on that. And are you seeing the companies, the small companies that are winning spots in Oasis, are they doing so because they're doing exactly that?
11: So winning a spot on Oasis, no. Winning once you're on Oasis, yes. Right. So you have to have a certain level of past performance. You have to have a certain level of company maturity. But once you're on, you have to differentiate. You have to specialize. You have to, because it's a team sport on Oasis Plus. So you have to be able to attract team members to join your team, and you have to market yourself to get on winning teams.
10: Okay, cool. We're going to go ahead and take our first break. You're listening to Amtower Off-Center on the Federal News Network. I hope you're finding this useful, because I am. Katie and I will return right after this.
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10: Welcome back to Amtower Off-Center on Federal News Network. I'm here with Katie Helwig, CEO and president of Mild Red. She is a consulting expert in the area of particularly winning business on Oasis, getting you on the contract and helping you queue up business. So, Katie, you wrote that the real competition is often decided before the RFQ is released. Would you like to extrapolate a little bit on that, please?
11: Sure. So we're seeing another trend, not just the evaluation factors of HGRO and LPTA, but particularly for DHS. There's a new part of the FAR overhaul, which says if the agency does their market research, they're able to, at the RFP stage, limit the amount of vendors who actually receive the solicitation. So prior to the FAR overhaul, there was a little caveat or a little blurb there that said to folks, hey, if you hear about a solicitation, you can ask for it, and they're obligated to give it to you so you can respond. that piece or that little blurb has been taken out. So, oh, wow. Yes. So it truly is an opportunity for them to limit the amount of resources and only send it to maybe five people or five companies, hoping to get three solicitations and be able to make an award fairly quickly. We're seeing this at USCIS. We're seeing this at a CBP. And I think we're going to see more and more of that. So in essence, and even if you've talked to the customer, if you haven't submitted that RFI, if you're not, if you don't have brand visibility or brand trust already established, you're not going to see that RFP. And, oh, by the way, you're not going to know who received that RFP to even get on a team. So pre-positioning, absolutely. We're seeing teaming and team proposed teams being discussed at the MRAS and the RFI stage to give the contracting officer or the program management team a more rounded idea of who is going to be on that team so that you are one of the five, three, seven, whatever they deem appropriate to get that solicitation.
10: Yeah, and how are they making this determination? I'm assuming they're deploying, because there's so many contractors out there in these various gene pools, are they deploying AI to help them find companies that fit?
11: Well, I mean, in the true spirit of competition, it should be at the RFI stage, right? So pretty much if you don't submit a response at the RFI stage or the MRAS stage, you're not going to even be called to the table. But they don't say that. What they say is they conducted market research. They don't really say what they did, right? So
10: or how
11: they did it. So you have to kind of cover all your bases. Right, you do have to respond to the RFI. You do have to establish some sort of brand trust within that agency. You do have to have, if they are looking, you do have to have a social media presence. You do have to have a website that makes sense, that kind of aligns with what you're talking about. You do have to have past performance that you're talking about, that you can do the work. You know, you do have to have those handshakes that, you know, that you have established some sort of, like, if it's, you know, if you're getting that, they feel comfortable enough to give you one of the five golden tickets to be able to respond. So that happens, you know, that happens way before the RFP stage.
10: Okay. Well, you know, pre-COVID, I did about a 10-year run speaking at the APMP National Capital Conference every year. And from the first time I spoke there, the complaint was, or the lament was, if the contracting officer doesn't know us, we shouldn't even bid. Well, that's never been the contracting officer's problem. It's always been the vendor's problem. And there's a lot of ways that you can deal with that. And you know, my favorite is LinkedIn. So if your LinkedIn, and I want your feedback on this, if your LinkedIn company profile does not match your company website, does not match the area of expertise you're bidding on, you're kind of shooting yourself in the foot.
11: 100%. Again, kind of marketing folks out there, you're establishing brand trust. And in order to do that, your message has to be consistent. It should be consistent in your response to the RFI, which can be understood on your on LinkedIn or other social media platforms, which it also contributes to your capability statement that you submit, which also does to the website. There needs to be some sort of cohesiveness. And I would say, if I go back to DEI, Mark, that you were saying, marketing for those set-asides didn't really play as much as people thought they did, right? Because you went in and, you know, some places and you were in 8A and you knew the contracting officer and, you know, you developed a rapport and, we have this opportunity, go bid, they get a sole source, right? There was no real marketing other than FaceTime, brand trust that way. Now marketing, I think, is going to play... You know, the smalls waited until they got large enough where they had to worry about marketing. I feel like marketing has to be part of a startup's consideration to be able to move in this new landscape.
10: Yeah, I mean, we had a semi-discussion on this earlier today on ideation, where if marketing is not integrated into the overall company strategy, you're really operating at a loss as well. So, yeah. And for those of you who aren't familiar with what we're talking about, Katie and I belong to a group called GovCon Ideators. You can find us at govconideators.com. It's free to join our sessions, which are Tuesday and Friday at 9 a.m. for 30 minutes Tuesdays. We usually have a topic and a speaker, and Fridays are kind of a free-for-all. You bring your questions, your problems, and you have a team of experts who may answer them. So enough of commercial on that. But the whole thing about the pre-positioning, what have we missed anything here that a company should be doing?
11: I've always gone back to, you know, understanding your past performance and where that past performance leads. Understand that, and I know there's conversations out there that the CPAR system, you know, the way government or DOD kind of evaluates a contractor's performance, that is trying to be revised. But right now, your past performance is king. And your ratings are how you're going to continue to grow. And HTRO, it's all about your CPARs. It's all about your past performance. LPTA, it's all about your price. So you need to be lean and mean in that area. So I guess for a small business, you have to decide what playground you want to play in at your stage. And you have to adjust your business strategy accordingly.
10: Okay, so again, you deal primarily with services companies. Yeah. I deal with a mix of product companies and service companies. On the product side, we can safely assume that if multiple companies are selling the same or similar products, it's going to be a price play, right? So the set-aside status will not matter. I don't know that it ever played a huge role in that arena anyway, but price is price. So you've got to be able to squeeze your margins if you want to play here.
11: Yeah. And the challenge is, again, in the perfect world, that's where LPTA should stay, where you can just buy it commercially and there's no differentiator between, you know, buying it from company A or buying it for company B. But LPTA kind of falls into other areas, like the Army has used LPTA for large training contracts, you know, for like, you know, electromagnetic training, and you need all these qualified instructors, and you're doing it LPTA, right? That doesn't make any sense to me, right? And IRS was doing that a little bit, but again, we're seeing this merge of this compressed budget cycle, and they have to get things on contract. They have to be creative, and they can't, you know, and with the pro, everything seems to be protested, and, you know, and they have to, you know, they have to keep the mission going. So they're finding ways within the FAR that they can get their mission accomplished. And some of these shorter procurement opportunities or reduced labor in evaluating opportunities are becoming more and more, I think, attractive to get that done.
10: Okay. We're going to take a break. You're listening to AmTower Off Center on the Federal News Network. Katie and I shall return right after this.
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10: Welcome back to AmTower Off Center on the Federal News Network. I'm here today with Katie Helwig, the president and CEO of Mild Red. Katie is an expert in OASIS Plus, so if you need help there, call her. Oh, before I migrate to the next question, Katie, am I correct in assuming OASIS Plus has sort of a perpetual on-ramp?
11: They do have a continuous on-ramp right now. Continuous, which can be closed at any time.
10: Okay.
11: So if you look at the actual Amendment 8 on the first page, it says it's open until January of 2027, but it does have kind of fine print if they get, you know, if they consider they have enough vendors in the pools, they can close it. And they say they'll try to give 90 days notice. Or not, which was very funny how they phrased it. But right now, yes, I expect it to stay open for calendar year 2026.
10: Okay, so if you're not on OASIS, number one, particularly for services firms, you know, put your butt in gear and take a very serious look at it and get some help and get on. Because it's going to be one of the major vehicles, if not the major vehicle, for services going forward. So in my article, one of the concepts that you can sort of take from it is a barbell effect. The large integrators getting larger, niche players thriving in specific product areas, and other companies basically losing out. How do you interpret this dynamic, and do you agree with it?
11: First of all, I agree with it. Should it be happening? I'm not sure. I think a lot of our small businesses, again, started with, if we go back to DEI, started as an 8A firm and did rely on those sole source capabilities to figure out who they wanted to be when they grew up, right? And they would morph based on the contracts that they win. Then we have other kind of just small businesses who were staffing, you know, staff augmentation. Didn't have a real niche, but had a couple of people here, there, and, you know, that's where they are. Those companies are struggling. I don't think they need to struggle as much as they do, because people like, we're just a staffing firm. Well, no, you're not. You have to decide who you want to be. Are you a good staffing firm? Are you successful in staffing cleared professionals in a particular market space, in a particular area? Do you have kind of your virtual bench ready to go? That's a differentiator. But if you don't know who you are and you don't know why you are better than anyone else in one thing, or I know, Mark, you talked about this, right? Find out what you need to find out what you're better than everybody else in your market space. If you can't answer that question, barbell effect, 100%, you're going to be left behind in this new market space.
10: Yeah, it's the differentiate or die equation with which 100%. We're both familiar. And you should be, regardless of what you do, you should be attempting to differentiate from your competitors any opportunity you get, as long as that differentiation resonates with the people you're trying to influence. So differentiation for the sake of differentiation, no. It's got to have a purpose. It has to have a direction. Let's migrate into, in your framework, agencies are minimizing risk and simplifying evaluations. Does that inherently favor incumbents?
11: Yes. The limiting the resources, limiting the amount of vendors who receive a solicitation, 100% that the incumbents have a leg in, if they're liked, obviously. HTRO, incumbent work, just because they're so specialized and what the point structure is, definitely favors the incumbents. The interesting part about that piece is a lot of that is larger, small businesses. And so the company that won it previously are not eligible to prime the next iteration. So they become a sub. So they're looking for the next kind of large, small business to be able to go underneath. So that's an interesting piece in the HTRO world. But those two environments, incumbents are getting the leg up. LPTA, different. That's the newcomer, because if you have 15 people and they've been on contract for 3 to 5 years and you've provided raises, you know, all, you know, periodically, you cannot submit a labor rate at the price where a newcomer can. Because you've already, you know, your rates have already increased, you know, at year 5. And right. So your competition are going to come in with rates at year 1 to maybe migrate to where you are at year 5. So incumbents in that arena do not have a leg up.
10: Is there a trade-off there, though, when you have somebody who's been working on a particular vehicle for multiple years? The familiarity factor, the institutional knowledge of that particular mission, that particular office, should be worth something. And if you bring in totally new people, they're going to have a learning curve. Is there any kind of balance that can be struck there?
11: Well, that would be then the evaluation of a best value or best value price trade-off. So that's where that type of evaluation would bring, mission understanding and the desire to have continuity within the workforce comes into play. But if you go LPTA, all bets are off on that. You can pretty much guarantee that none of the workforce that worked on the prior contract is going to be on the next contract unless they take a pay cut.
10: Okay. Curiouser and curiouser, huh? Where do I want to go next?
11: Anywhere, like.
10: Yeah, well, that's pretty much what we're going to do. So all of this stuff, are we impacting long-term mission outcomes for short-term acquisition efficiency? Are the federal agency missions changing? Are they relatively the same? And if so, what's the impact point here?
11: Gosh, that's such a great question. I think I want to go back to our initial definition of what's considered commercial and what's considered non-commercial work, right? So commercial work should be relevant to the risk associated with the mission, right? Is it high risk, medium risk, low risk to accomplish the mission? Like, it's, if you get it wrong, does someone die? I mean, that's, you know, pretty much, right? If you get this wrong, you know, how do we have to get this right the first time, or there is some wiggle room? Whatever that risk calculator indicates should mirror how an opportunity is being procured and how that opportunity is being evaluated, and how that opportunity is doing their market research. As we're moving more and more towards classifying task orders in regards to, the vehicles and GWACs versus, completing a mission like, say, under Golden Dome for MDA, let's say, the more we're leaning towards commercial, the less risk we're putting towards, we're giving ourselves more risk to get it wrong, in my opinion. Right? The non-commercial is, we have to get this right the first time. We have to maintain, like, that's where key personnel, you have to name them and put in the resumes and make sure they get the right people, and price reasonableness to make sure that you're not lowballing just to get the contract, make sure you can execute that mission. So all of those types of things that about 5 years ago, 7 years ago, were being LPTA and people were being decimated, program offices, and the work wasn't getting done, they kind of went away from that and tried to put all these other parameters in place. But those parameters take a lot of time, a lot of resources, and a lot of protests.
10: They do indeed. We're going to take our last break. You're listening to AmTower Off-Center on the Federal News Network. Katie and I shall return and wrap up right after this.
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8: 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The panel includes government leaders from the U.S. Army Corps of Engineers and the Department of State. 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
10: Welcome back to Amped Hour Off Center on the Federal News Network. Katie and I are having fun between takes. And we're going to wrap up now with, and I'll start with this. Again, we mentioned the shrinking acquisition force earlier, 40% fewer contracting officers, managing more demand, managing new rules. And, you know, the whole FAR revolution is hard to get your hands around, your arms around, in a short period of time. So how much is really driven by the capacity constraints versus the intentional reforms going on here?
11: Yeah, I mean, I think the demand has not gone down incommensurate with the workforce, right? So they're doing even more with less. It's not like, oh, we reduced the workforce and, oh, the amount of work we have to do is reduced too. We're finding that's not the case. I think they are using, although they haven't really identified how and where yet, they're using AI to help them with some of the mundane projects. But you still need people. You still need people to evaluate. You still need the person who has the signing authority to feel good that the process was being followed and by the regulations of the FAR, and that it meets the requirements. And that just takes time. And again, they just got their budget, right? And DHS just got it, last week? And the folks who have their money, and we still have that 9:30 deadline. They have to get things on contract. They are going to be creative. They're going to make it as easy on them as they can. And I know this may not be a popular prediction right now because of the scrutiny that the 8A program is on under right now, you know, for ANCs and for regular 8As. But I think in order to satisfy all the requirements, we're going to go back to sole source come Q4.
10: Yeah, part of winning that sole source, though, will be what we were discussing earlier as well. How are you differentiating your company? How are you highlighting your SMEs? Do your SMEs resumes match their LinkedIn profile so you can, you know, have verification? So give me some more criteria for if you are indeed correct, and you certainly could be, what are going to be some of the criteria for winning a sole source? Can you put in a bid for something that you know is coming down and offer yourself as a sole source?
11: Yeah, so what I've been recommending for companies is in order to satisfy the requirement of thou shalt not sole source without doing fair market research, if the MRAS survey or the RFI was on SAM or was on GSA Mass or EBI or another an OASIS or another GWAC, and you submit that MRAS, that MRAS becomes your capability statement. It becomes your market approach. It's not just filling in the blanks. It's putting in, I won't even say, it's putting extra work in to differentiate yourself, not to say, yes, I can do the work. Yes, I can do the work. Yes, we can do the work. This is how we're going to the work. This is our team of which we're going to, which we would approach, and we are uniquely qualified to do X, Y, Z. If particularly for ANCs, right? If you're using these MRAS surveys, these RFIs that are being competitively marketed or openly marketed, I should say, you do that. That satisfies that requirement that the contracting officer has of doing the market research. And then from there, they've deemed, because they have this discretion, in the new FAR, they have this discretion. They have deemed that worthy, that this candidate is the best candidate, and we're going to sole source to them, or we're going to a direct award. They have proven that they can do the work, that they're ready to go. They have the team. I feel satisfied with all of the requirements, and so now I'm going to direct award. And I can direct award again. Non-ANC, I think it's $5.5 million. And for ANCs, still over $80 million or something like that. It's a fair
10: amount of money.
11: But it's just not going to be handshake backdoor. It's going to be, people are going to know, companies are going to know it's out there by it showed up somewhere. And that satisfies the new FAR requirement. And from there, they can sole source. That's my prediction. I've seen it before. Again, Q4 changes people's approaches dramatically, but if you have to get something on contract and you only got, the MRAS survey, sometimes I've been seeing this week, you have 3 days to submit an RFI. 3 days. Sometimes you have 2 days. Sometimes you have a week. You're lucky to get 10 days now to respond.
10: Sometimes it comes out Friday afternoon. It's due Monday.
11: It's due Monday. I've seen that too. And it even gets tighter. So you have to be ready to go. You have to have a machine. You have to have a process. You have to have templated responses. You have to go. And I've been helping companies kind of get ready for that rapid response based on their target areas so that they can, you have to be quick, you have to be efficient, you have to be articulate, and your message has to match what people see in the marketplace.
10: I want to offer one last question here, predicated on both of our article perspectives. You are offering simple evaluations leading to faster procurements, right?
11: Mm-hmm.
10: And I'm talking about a fragmented market dynamic where things are in flux and, differentiation needs to happen. Are we moving towards a model where access and positioning matter more than technical differentiation?
11: So I'm going to be a little bit pessimistic in my response, which is that's not my usual. I think it's always been the former. I think it's always about who has access. It always has been. I think it always will be. And I think through DEI initiatives, they tried to change that dynamic. So with the de-emphasis on DEI and actually the exact opposite of that, I think the access will remain to be king, and even more so than the small strides that DEI helped to eliminate that or to reduce that.
10: Okay. Any last thoughts?
11: I think that, you always say this, we joke about it, but you have to pivot or die, right?
10: Yep.
11: Right. So you have to choose if you want to stay in this market space. And if you do, you have to pivot. What you did last year is probably not going to fly this year. And you have to pivot, and you have to understand the market space. And you have to have an infrastructure where you can do just that, that you can respond.
10: Thank you so much for being with me today, Katie. I greatly appreciate it. And for those of you listening, podcasting is not my day job. I operate at the intersection of thought leadership, content, and LinkedIn. 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
9: I'm Cammie McCormick. The Supreme Court has restored broad access to an abortion pill, blocking a ruling that had threatened to limit its access. CBS's Katrina Kaufman reports.
10: What the Supreme Court decision does is it puts a temporary hold on a ruling that was made last Friday by the Fifth Circuit that restricted nationwide women's access to getting mifepristone via telehealth appointments and via mail. So really curbing one of the key abortion drug medications. This, of course, is a major issue for women in states where there is an abortion ban.
9: The U.S. has begun guiding ships through the Strait of Hormuz. CBS's Eleanor Watson is tracking things.
11: They're not escorting, which means from our understanding, they'll be coordinating from within the Gulf and down south of the Strait of Hormuz to get vessels through. The U.S. military has said that two have gotten through, but that's really just a few of the 100 that we suspect are still stuck inside the Gulf.
9: Some countries like South Korea say their vessels may have been targeted by Iran, and the United Arab Emirates says it's under attack by Iran. CBS's Aaron Navarro's monitoring efforts on Capitol Hill to limit the president's war powers.
12: There have been some Republicans in Congress that have tried to take measures to limit this White House's actions in Iran, but those have mainly failed.
9: The collapse of Spirit Airlines was a surprise for thousands of passengers scrambling now to make other arrangements. CBS's Chris Van Cleve is at the airport in Fort Lauderdale.
13: Spirit says they have processed credit card and debit card refunds for the majority of outstanding bookings. The rest are in the works.
9: The search continues for two missing U.S. service members who disappeared during training exercises in Morocco. Chris Livesay is there.
14: Aircraft have been scouring the Moroccan coastline for the missing soldiers since Saturday night. Here, where the Saharan Desert meets the Atlantic Ocean. According to defense officials, the soldiers were off duty, hiking, when they fell off a cliff and into the crashing waves.
9: Jim Crisula reports a group of landlords is hoping to settle with the federal government over billions of dollars in losses due to an eviction moratorium during the pandemic.
15: More than 1,500 landlords across the country are part of a federal lawsuit that argues the eviction policy enacted by the Centers for Disease

0: disease control and prevention during the pandemic violated the Fifth Amendment by unlawfully using their property without compensation.
1: On Wall Street today, stocks are lower. The Dow Jones Industrials off 530 points. This is CBS News.
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1: A rescue organization has welcomed 25 beagles from a controversial research breeder in Wisconsin. Reporter Christopher Cruz has that.
8: A better life is in sight for the dogs Paws Chicago has received. Last week, after weeks of protest, the research breeder agreed to sell 1,500 of its 2,000 beagles. The dogs have been transferred to rescue organizations nationwide. Paws Chicago's Celine Milkarek.
9: These beagles have lived their lives in isolation. They've lived their lives in cages. Inside. We're going to make sure that they are healthy. They're each going to get tucked in by a volunteer into warm bedding. They're each going to get a yummy dinner tonight.
8: Christopher Cruz, CBS News.
1: A new study suggests there's a tiny icy world beyond Pluto that may have been created by a comet strike. It may be the solar system's smallest object with a clearly detected global atmosphere bound by gravity. I'm Cammie McCormick, CBS News.
10: Today's federal newscast, every fund in the Thrift Savings Plan rebounded in April to not only move into the black, but most posted significant month-over-month increases. Half of all funds increased by at least 9%, with the C fund seeing the biggest 30-day increase, gaining about 10.5%. So far in 2026, the I fund continues to be the big winner, increasing 11.12%. Federal employees may get some protections for their credit scores when government shutdowns occur.
11: Senate Democrats are pushing new legislation that would shield federal employees' credit history from missed payments during a government shutdown. Since federal employees can miss paychecks during a shutdown, there are often delayed credit card payments as a result. The Democrats' new bill would prohibit any missed payments from affecting federal employees' credit scores. The legislation would maintain that protection for 30 days past the end of a shutdown as well. Drew Friedman, Federal News Network.
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0: Adam, it's been a busy week.
1: It really has. For lots of people, not just us.
0: Here's something. I bet you don't know this.
1: You know, you can make a lot of money betting on things that I know, just so we're being clear. Did you put something in the Kalshi futures market about betting on whether I know something? Because apparently you can get arrested for that now.
0: I've been banned.

0: band because I've been living by myself the whole time.
1: All right, so what don't I know? Tell me.
0: The House Appropriations Subcommittee on Agriculture passed its appropriations.
1: Huh. For 27.
0: Yeah. And the full committee passed financial services and Milcon VA.
1: Okay. This is well done.
0: Right?
1: They're doing it at the time that is appropriate for them to do it.
0: And then the National Security State Subcommittee also passed its bill.
1: But okay.
0: The full committee has yet to take action.
1: I did not know any of this. You are correct. So you would have won.
0: It happens the week the Pentagon actually finally submitted its detailed request for $1.5
1: trillion. And very detailed request.
0: While the House was working on all its stuff, the Senate was busy too, passing what I know you love, which is a budget resolution.
1: My favorite process in all of government, the budget reconciliation process.
0: Our poor friends on the staff over there had to stay up late on Thursday.
1: I think 3:39, I heard, was reported
0: right?
1: time when they finished. Yeah, that's typically later than they go. I feel like they usually around 2 a.m. people are like, okay, that's enough.
0: And those are, the senators themselves, those are old people who like to get the best.
1: We're not being fresh. We're just stating facts here. The average age in the Senate is very old.
0: But the Senate resolution has reconciliation instructions intended to fund CBP and ICE for 3 years.
1: For 3 years. $70 billion.
0: We'll see if that gets done.
1: It's a lot of money. Yeah, now over to the House, and they are, I don't want to say scrambling, but any vote in the House these days, I feel like, is a bit of a scramble. And I think this will be a really tricky one for Speaker Johnson to pull off. We'll see how he does.
0: I will not make an obituary joke in light of Congressman Scott's passing. God rest his soul.
1: God rest his soul. But also a lot of reporting in the news about maybe he didn't need to run again because he was 80. So I think trying to get some young blood into Congress would not be the worst thing in the world.
0: Where's Congressman Kane, by the way?
1: No one knows. Reports are spotty.
0: Yeah. I'd like to say this is the first time a member of Congress has gone missing, but that's not the case.
1: Yeah. The fact that the staff doesn't really know what's going on is not great. Not great. I'm hoping everything is okay.
0: Speaking of hiding, the House Oversight Committee is going to take up a bevy of fraud bills next week.
1: Yep. Yes, and we talked about this last week because there was supposed to be a markup and it wasn't noticed and we're in frequent touch with them, but we didn't really know what was going on, but they just needed an extra week.
0: Do you think they've read Jordan Burris's piece in GovExec?
1: Maybe, and if they haven't, I'm happy to send it to them.
0: Good.
1: Yeah.
0: Should hang out with me and go take care of them.
1: Yeah. These are some great bills, by the way. We've been working on them for a while. Some really needed changes in policy to help prevent fraud across the government in all programs. So kudos to the team there that's been working on this, and best of luck on the markup this Wednesday.
0: The fraud people are very excited.
1: Very excited. Oh, I mean, it's hard to get the fraud people super excited too, and we're roused. It's great. All right, speaking of great, let's get to our guest. Robert, we've got a first again today here on the GovNavigator show. I'm very excited.
0: We've been doing this so long. How could there be a first?
1: Because that we are groundbreaking. And for the first time in GovNavigator show history, we have two doctors joining us today.
0: Oh my gosh, they're going to want a white hat.
1: So let me introduce them. Dr. Amanda Cash, Senior Director for the Center for Data Policy at the Data Foundation, and Dr. Adida Karkera, CDO at Deloitte's Government and Public Services Practice. Welcome to the GovNavigator show.
0: Wow, we're big time. Thanks, guys.
2: Thanks, Adam, Robert. I'm excited to be here.
1: So we're here to talk about the CDO survey recently released, joint project between Deloitte and the Data Foundation. So to start, tell us a little bit about the survey itself first before we get into the details about all the stuff. There's some great things that we're going to get into there, but just tell us about the survey and how you put it all together. Amanda, maybe you start with that and then we'll get into some of the details.
3: Actually, push that one to Avita because she was more involved in the survey, putting together of the survey. But I will say that we've been doing this for 6 consecutive years, and this is my first time as being a small part of the survey development and not being a respondent to the survey. So I'm gonna let Ada take that one.
2: Yeah, thanks, Amanda. And that is correct. You were a respondent before your current role. So I appreciate the perspective from both angles, Amanda. But Adam, to answer your question, you know, this was a joint effort between Data Foundation and Deloitte. So we kind of went hand in hand to prepare the survey questionnaire. So the preparation of the actual instrument, as well as kind of, you know, bringing along the insights and the way the market has been changing, you know, kind of seeing how the CDO role has evolved over the 6 years. I mean, we took all of that into account to shape the actual questionnaire instrument. And then, of course, it was pushed out by Data Foundation to get responses from the federal CDO community. And based on those anonymized responses, we came up with the survey findings. And to me, what's most interesting is the longitudinal aspect of this, to be able to see how the federal CDOs have been evolving since the Evidence Act was first passed to today. So just a little bit of how that process worked for us.
0: And of course, you get extra points on the podcast for mentioning the Evidence Act. So Amanda, talk about your role, the Data Foundation's role, and, you know, maybe if you can, what you've seen over time in CDO survey results.
3: Sure. I think, you know, I was an early implementer of the Evidence Act at the Department of Health and Human Services. So I feel like I should also get bonus points for mentioning the Evidence Act too. Don't want to be outdone by my colleague, Adita. And I think over time, what the CDO survey has demonstrated is that CDOs are becoming a community. They rely upon each other. They are a resilient community. They are continuing to implement aspects of the Evidence Act and working towards higher quality data, trustworthy data, and data transparency. And I think this year's survey demonstrated that really well, especially the findings that pointed to the importance of a CDO council.
1: So yeah, I thought that was particularly interesting. Adita, to talk a little bit about that, the council, it predates the start of the survey. It was informal at a certain point, right? And then it was more formalized. Talk about the growth of that organization and what did you find in the survey that really, did you get into details about what the value was of the collaboration between CDOs? Or is it more that there was just a central place that gave them more legitimacy as an entity within federal agencies?
2: I think kind of all of the above, Adam, right? And being a former government CDO, more in a state capacity to, you know, I can kind of talk about some of the challenges that the CDOs face day to day, right? But specifically coming back to the federal CDO role, I mean, I think the survey gave a strong signal that the survey showed us that we are now shifting from already having a federal framework, like we already have the federal data strategy, towards, hey, now we need help implementing this, right? We've had the context of having the federal data strategy. The CDOs kind of know the mandate. But I think the survey signaled that the CDOs now need help implementing that, right? And I think that's where the CDO Council really shone. Because I look at the CDO Council and in my conversations with the CDOs, I see that they view the council as kind of like that central body which brings along an avenue where CDOs can share reusable assets, right? Like playbooks, accelerators, sharing best practices. Like, and if I put myself in a government CDO hat again, you know, the value of that is tremendous, right? Like if I can learn from what another CDO did well, if there's a way I could repeat that process and save time, especially when resources are scarce. I mean, I think that's what the council is bringing together. And the CDOs, I feel, are hungry for that connection. So I see this council kind of being a force multiplier, especially when the CDO teams are so small.
0: Go ahead, Amanda.
3: I would agree with that, Adita, especially coming from a smaller agency. It was so helpful to be able to connect to CDOs that ran smaller agencies that maybe looked a little bit like mine. It was also incredibly helpful to be able to build on what larger agency CDOs had done as well. It really, like I said before, it really, the CDO Council itself developed the infrastructure for building that community. And I think it's demonstrating its efficiency and effectiveness by maintaining that community during a time of transition and, you know, different aspects of resources for different agencies.
0: Yeah, that's a great insight. I want to scratch that topic of resources a little bit. We all know that at the federal level, agency full-time employees have been reduced across the board. And a lot of functions are able to leverage technology, especially AI, to get their job done more efficiently, to be able to make do. But it would seem to me the chief data officers are being leaned on probably today more than ever. How are they, and talk about how your survey results reveal how they're getting through all that. Amanda, let's start with you.
3: Well, I think one of the things that we saw in the survey is that CDOs are wearing more hats. I think that's true not just for CDOs, but for other positions across federal government as well. I think that is sometimes a really good thing, and sometimes it can be really challenging because it's very difficult to prioritize, you know, what role you need to be in and how to actually use less resources with more outcomes, more efficiency. I think the other thing the survey really demonstrated is that more than half of CDOs are now operating with 5 or fewer full-time equivalents or full-time employees, which is an increase from the previous year. And at what point, I think a question is, at what point does a CDO office become too small to meet its statutory obligations? And especially if you're putting a CDO in a position where they have to wear 2 hats or 3 hats, then what's the breaking point? And what priorities get deprioritized so that CDOs can continue to meet their statutory obligations and the obligations that are required to just keep the trains running, if you will.
0: Do you have a perspective on that? Because I didn't really glean this that closely, that the resources are actually up from previous years at CDOs, unlike other ones.
3: No, sorry. They're down. The decrease is up. So more than half of CDOs are now operating with 5 or fewer. That's an increase in terms of the number of CDOs that have fewer employees.
1: 5 or fewer.
3: Yeah, 5 or fewer.
0: I was told there'd be no man.
2: Yeah, I was going to just reiterate that, Robert. You know, it's interesting, as Amanda points out, that the resources available directly to support a CDO offices is really shrinking. But still, it's interesting that the survey shows that mission success is still rising, right? And to me, that's just not necessarily a signal that, hey, we need to compel them to do more with less, partially. But I think to me, that's a striking signal and evidence that this function and the CDO role is strategic, and it's a signal to continue to invest more in it so progress is sustainable, right? And then to another angle, to something that I'm really interested in these days is, you know, as we see that CDO offices are dealing with capacity constraints, front and center, right? Like, in, it comes up every day in my conversations with them. To me, it seems like, how can we do more with less and still leverage AI, Robert, to your point earlier? And so to me, it is like, hey, let's embed AI enablement in your processes, which are taking the most time. So that's like, how do I add AI enablement for data management and data governance, which are repetitive processes, right? So that was also a part of our recommendations as part of the report is, how can you agentify some of these processes? How do you continue to add agentification to like things like metadata and catalog acceleration, governance workflows, data quality and issue management and such? And I think that's going to really empower and accelerate the CDO's journey in data management.
3: I'll just add, Avita, that I think collaboration is key to a CDO's success in both incorporating AI use into a lot of the processes you just mentioned, but also that I just want to say data quality is a continuous journey, and that I think CDOs should be using all of the assets that they have at their disposals and the partners, whether it be program partners or, you know, their CIO colleagues, their CAIO colleagues. I think there's just an opportunity for partnering in new and different ways that maybe they haven't had the opportunity to do. And so, yeah, and I also wanted to say how exciting it is, the resilience that is being demonstrated.
1: So, go ahead, finish, Amanda.
3: Oh, just that there's so much resilience among the community. That's also a really exciting insight from the survey.
1: So you mentioned AI and CAIOs, chief AI officers. There was a lot of commentary a few years ago about like the proliferation of the chiefs, and do we really need more chiefs, and aren't there just too many chiefs now? But I think the CDO and the chief AI officer do fit fairly well together and technically separate hats, but given the magnitude of the need for good data to run most AI models and for AI to function well, it seems like they're good to have them together. And the survey showed too that a lot of CDOs are dual-hatted as a CAIO. So I'm interested in both of your thoughts about, is that a good thing? Are, with such limited resources, are CDOs truly overwhelmed now that we've opened up this sort of gigantic thing of everyone has to go and use AI? Or is this streamlining the way that these offices are operating with inside agencies? Amanda, maybe we'll start with you and then we'll go to you, Adita.
3: I mean, I think we've looked at, and this survey covers department, agency, and bureau level CDOs, and capacity needs will very naturally vary depending on where CDOs operate. But in this year's survey, as you say, some CDOs have expressed concerns that they may not be able to meet those statutory obligations, like implementing ZCAT 3.0, given the September deadline. But that, I think there is, again, an opportunity to collaborate where, you know, you are wearing two hats and lean on your other chiefs, as you are mentioning, Adam, in terms of your CIO, and maybe you have a CTO. These, and even potentially, you know, your statistical officials, if you are in a space where you work closely with your statistical agency or unit. I think there's a lot of opportunity for innovative partnerships and creative ways, as Adita mentioned, with the use of AI in different processes to do more with less, even if you're dual-hatted and you don't have as many chiefs in the kitchen.
2: Yeah.
1: You want to add something on that too? Yeah.
2: Yeah, Amanda, that I concur. And, you know, it's interesting, Adam, like you pointed out, nearly a third of the CDOs responded that they're also serving as chief artificial intelligence officers, or at least deputy chief artificial intelligence officers. And I feel that convergence of the role, I feel, does have some upside, but it, like anything else, it comes with real risk as well. And at the bottom of it, right, you know, I mean, data is what is fueling AI. So whatever we do, they cannot fall too far apart from each other. Shit. And the data and the AI roles need to work in close collaboration. I mean, on the opportunity side, I feel like kind of bringing these two roles together has some advantage, because now the data fundamentals are very much aligned with the AI ambition of these agencies and their missions, right? But I think the problem and the risk arises when there is no clarity in the roles. And I talked to CDOs who are taking on the AI portfolio, and they're like, you know, I think I know what my boundaries are. And then I talk to the ones that are separate CDO and CAIO, and they're like, I'm not really clear where role possibilities differ. So I guess, long story, Adam, my point is, I think there needs to be a careful and gentle balance in how these roles are defined for optimizing mission success, right? Eventually, to me, it's like, hey, you know, data trust is what's going to drive your model trust. So they got to work hand in hand, and they have to figure out a happy medium to be successful as an organization.
1: And those challenges for the CDO were there before everyone became obsessed with artificial intelligence too. The trust issue that you're talking about, right? Like, if you don't trust the data, you can't get folks to start using it to make better decisions.
2: 100%. Like, and I mean, I can talk about that even as a citizen, right? Like, you can have the coolest app or an AI algorithm. If you don't understand and trust it, I'm not going to leverage it.
1: Yeah. Yep.
4: Look, we should have started by congratulating you on actually producing this product in this environment, because I know what a struggle it is to get people to respond. But it's a really valuable resource. And you make some recommendations. You just touched on one, Anita, about clarity of roles. You want to highlight some other recommendations you've made for the community?
2: Yeah, I'm happy to go first. And Amanda, please feel free to jump in and add there. I think, Robert, there are four clear recommendations that we are coming out with from the report. One of them is the clarity in the new CXO roles that are emerging in the market that we touched on. The other one is kind of ensuring that CDOs have adequate capacity that can be sustained through their journeys. And that entails not just tech infrastructure or data infrastructure, but also personnel resources to be able to actually deliver. And then, of course, the need for having robust data governance in place to have successful AI implementations. And then we largely recommend the CDO Council to continue its great work and continue to provide that sustainable support for the CDO members. Amanda, I welcome your input there.
3: Well, I think you hit on all recommendations. I will just say, again, I think there's been a remarkable amount of resilience and adaptability over the last 6 years of the survey, and in particular in the last year. And I think the other thing that CDOs will need to continue to focus on, whether or not they're dual hatted, is data quality and improving data quality and ensuring that there is some level of data provenance so that data can be trustworthy and we can get those better insights out that you mentioned before.
1: Well, this has been a fantastic discussion. The report is really great. We appreciate you all taking the time and, as Robert stated, effort, particularly these days, to compile this. It's a valuable resource for the community. I think the findings, particularly those longitudinal findings detail you're talking about at the beginning, I think those are incredibly valuable. And hopefully the folks within government, in not just in CDO offices and in offices focusing on data, but in the management community, should take a look at this, because I think you're right. You both touched on this is becoming so much more and more prominent now. It's not just Robert Shea and the Evidence Act in the back room working on this. Everyone kind of should be caring and focused on data and the importance of using data to make better decisions. So we really appreciate you spending some time with us today.
2: Adam and Robert, thanks so much for having us. I enjoyed the conversation. And Amanda, always great to catch up with you.
3: Same. Thank you, Adam and Robert. This has been wonderful.
0: So should we keep up the ruse that we're actually recording this on the day it's released and pretend to be in Philadelphia?
1: I think we should. Let's do that.
0: Okay.
1: So, isn't Philly great? I love being in Philadelphia.
0: City of brotherly love. And we're with my brother.
1: That's right. And there's blood brotherly love as we speak. Yes, we're in Philly for NASCIO, the National Association of State CIOs mid-year conference. Having a great time?
0: We've got we mentioned earlier in the show that the House Oversight Committee will take up those fraud bills, hopefully on the 28th. Yep. We promised it last week, but this week I think it'll really happen.
1: I think it's really going to happen. I'm very excited to see them work on those and move them through. And we're here for a couple of days and then back, and then Fed 100. The evening of honors is Thursday night, and we'll be there too.
0: It's going to be fantastic. Let me know if anybody needs help with their bow tie.
1: Yeah. So just before we close, I saw this fashion tips to make sure you don't tie your bow tie perfectly, to make sure people know that it's a real bow tie and not a clip-on bow tie. And I'm thinking to myself, there's no worry the way I tie a bow tie for that, for sure. You will know.
0: But it's also true that I'm not sure anyone can tie a bow tie that perfectly.
1: That's kind of that's the beauty of it, I think. Yeah.
0: But I don't think anybody would doubt that I tie my bow tie.
1: No. Well, you're brilliant at it. And for all you folks who are really obsessed here with the GovNavigators, we'll post a picture of the bow ties so you can see it end of the week.
0: I'm sure people will be waiting with bated breath.
1: That's right.
0: Have a great week.
1: Thanks for listening to another episode of the GovNavigators show, brought to you by GovNavigators.
0: We sure hope you enjoyed it and learned something in the process.
1: And didn't get seasick.
0: Right, of course.
1: If you want to know more about us and what we're up to, please follow us on social media or visit govnavigators.com.
0: Ahoy!

0: Mark your calendars, Washington. You're invited to be part of something truly extraordinary. 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
11: Hello and welcome to the show. I'm Federal News Network reporter Drew Friedman. The federal workforce faced a tumultuous year in 2025. There was a long hiring freeze, hundreds of thousands of employees leaving their jobs, a return to office directive, and lots more. Navigating through these changes has been a challenge not only for employees, but also for the supervisors and managers who oversee them. I recently moderated a panel of workforce leaders to hear how they are managing employees through what's been a period of significant change. At the 2026 Workforce Summit, hosted by the Advanced Technology Academic Research Center, or ATARC, you'll hear from Joni Newhart, Associate Administrator of Acquisition Workforce Programs at the Office of Management and Budget, and Sarah Moffitt, Senior Advisor of

0: innovation and change strategy at NASA.
1: I would say the last 14 months have been a challenge. I think the word unprecedented gets thrown around a lot. One of my primary disciplines is organizational change management, which you've heard a lot about today. And one of the tenets of change management is to be transparent and honest about the situation. And so I think that's been something that I have appreciated where I started at NASA the week before the inauguration. And it was an interesting time to join the best federal agency in the federal government, number one best place to work. And I feel like one of the things that made that environment so good was that our leadership was constantly very clear and open. Like, this is what's being asked of us. This is how we're responding to it. And there's several people who work with me here, so I've asked them to keep me honest and make sure that I'm telling the truth about myself. But that's something I really try to do with my teams as well, is number one, acknowledge, like, this is hard. In some cases, this has felt traumatic. We were talking earlier, like, we've seen colleagues leave where we ordinarily would have a big cake and a party and say thank you for 20 years, 30 years of service. They're just kind of walking out the door. So acknowledging that, the depth of loss, acknowledging the stress, acknowledging that, I think it's really, really important. And then I was talking with my dad this morning, and I was chatting with him about this, and he reminded me, you know, the role of the manager is kind of, yes, to acknowledge where you are now, and then you're leading forward. Right. So we're here. This is the situation. How do we make the best of it? How do we thrive? How do we empower each other within the constraints? So I think that's probably what we're going to talk about today.
0: So I think a lot of this, you know, change management, as you said, comes back to managers, supervisors, especially those first level supervisors. Can you talk about, you know, how the role of the manager has changed, or what's been the importance of that position of employee in moving through or navigating how the federal workforce is right now?
1: So clarity, I think, is really important for all leaders, always, you know, to provide as much clarity as possible at an appropriate level, right? I'm not going to tell you the things that we're hearing that might happen at some point, right? I'm just going to be clear about what's happening now. One of the things that I have found is being very knowledgeable about what my role is as a federal supervisor and what my boundaries are, because in many cases, I'm going to allow as many flexibilities as I can within the permissible set of boundaries. So, you know, we are able to authorize unscheduled telework within these situations. Let me give that to you. If we've got training funds, if there's training classes that you can go to, like, how do I keep you engaged? How do I keep you motivated? And in the past, we might have had a bigger budget to do that. In the past, we might have been able to bring somebody amazing in to train our teams, right? So you have to sort of pivot and think about how to do this on a budget. How to do this with, you know, my team is down, I think, 30%. It's a lot. And I'm also really looking for burnout. I'm looking for people who are just churning. I'm watching the quality of their work, not necessarily so I can ping them, but so that, you know, I can say, oh, this person has always been an exceptional performer. If things are coming down, I need to step in now to mitigate and find, you know, do a check-in. So it's a lot. As leaders, we have to be intentional. But I feel like I've had to turn that on even more and just be extra observant and extra clear and extra flexible whenever I can.
0: And Joni, I want to turn to you next. Can you talk just kind of an open-ended question, but what have you been focusing on in terms of how you're kind of supporting or managing employees right now through what's been this significant period of change?
2: Sure, glad to talk about that. And Sarah, I love what you just said. That's fantastic. Yeah, so at OMB, we're in a little different spot because we work with all the agencies out there. DOW is a little different animal, but for all the civilian agencies, we're having a lot of acquisition churn. You heard that in an earlier panel, the Revolutionary FAR overhaul. So that's been going on for a few months, and it's really thrown a lot of chaos to our acquisition workforce members who we adore, and they work so hard. But we're throwing that, and a lot of agencies like DOT are consolidating. So there's change that way. There's leadership change. So there's so many things being thrown at them, and I think they have been shell-shocked for a while, but I hope they're starting to come out of it. And at OMB, we're starting a very huge change management effort. It's something I haven't really focused on near as much my entire career, but it's really needed now with this situation. So we're trying to none of these people report to me or report to us. But we work with their leadership and their supervisors and their heads of contracting activities, their senior procurement executives. We're trying to attack this at all levels so it can filter down to best support those frontline workforce folks. We're trying to have the supervisors create an environment for them that they can take advantage of the flexibilities with this FAR overhaul, because people generally, they're like, oh, I know how to do it this way. You know, I don't really want to try these new things. Well, a lot of frontline workforce members are really excited about this because they get to do things that they've never really been allowed to do before because of the risk-averse nature of the agencies. So they were like checklists and like, I have to do it this way to avoid a protest. It's really been an interesting dynamic. But now we're trying to get them to critically think. So these are people that are uber trained. Like, they're trained so well. They can do so many amazing things, but they've been sort of squashed to not think. Like, do it this way, per this checklist. And now we're trying to unleash that, and that's not easy. But we see pockets of really good things going on, and we're, like I said, we're trying to work with leadership all the way up the line to help them unleash this creative thinking and critical thinking, and it's really been interesting.
0: Can you tell me more about what's involved in that process? Is it training programs, or how are you kind of encouraging agencies to take that on?
2: Yes.
0: Or employees, excuse me.
2: Yeah, sure. So training's a piece of it, and we have a lot of resources saying what's changed and then how to use the new FAR. Here's things that could kind of kickstart what you're doing, trying to make it easier for them to do this new processes and the overhaul. We're talking to their leaders to say, hey, you know, here's some things you can do with your workforce, for example, at the executive level. Hey, go walk around the frontline folks. You know, don't just pontificate where you are, send out memos. Go actually walk there and talk to them, and not just their leaders, but the frontline folks. That will mean a lot to them. Explain your decisions. If you make a decision, be transparent. Explain what that is. And if somebody asks you for a solution, don't just give them the solution. Say, what do you think? Or kind of walk them through the thinking process. As a leader, I fall into that that hole sometimes, but don't do that. So we're trying to give everybody, the supervisors, the executives, the senior folks, tips, because this is new to them too. Like, they've dabbled in change management, but this is a huge effort, and we need everybody on board and everybody focused in the same direction. As my boss says, all the kayaks are moving down the river the same direction. So that's what we're trying to do.
0: Mm-hmm. And what's been the reception from employees or from supervisors? I'd imagine if, you know, you've been doing things a certain way for years, maybe, how does it, are they open to making that change, or how does that look?
2: It depends. As you can imagine, they're all over the board. There's some like early adopters, like, are hitting the road and doing this right away. Then there's some others that are like, well, I think I'll kind of watch and see what happens. But we've, like, the last 3 weeks, I've personally gone out to probably 20 of the 24 CFO Act agencies, the big agencies, talked one-on-one with their senior procurement folks and their staff, whoever they want to invite. The reception has been tremendous. I was afraid, like, at OMB sometimes we say, hey, we'd like to come meet with you, and it strikes terror. Oh, no. But it wasn't like that at all. Yes, exactly. It wasn't like that at all. They really appreciated us getting involved, seeing what they needed, giving some tips, and just listening, really just listening to what's going on. And then the next phase is to, correlate all the information we got and share it among them. So we've already put together transportation and treasury, because they're both undergoing these huge consolidations. So you're not alone. There's other people that are going through this with you. So we're just trying to connect all the dots, and it's just been fascinating.
3: That's Joni Newhart, Associate Administrator of Acquisition Workforce Programs at the Office of Management and Budget, as well as Sarah Moffitt, Senior Advisor of Innovation and Change Strategy at NASA. Now we'll hear more from Kevin Sanchez-Cherry, a Cyber Policy Training and Workforce Manager at the Department of Transportation.
4: We have a lot going on. We've got major restructuring. The CIO's office is restructuring, consolidating everything out of the DOT level, coming out of the component levels. We're switching from the Microsoft platform to Google. There's a lot going on there. and then some workforce changes as well. And I think there's a push to merge FAA fully into DOT. Most people probably don't know that. They are kind of a quasi-independent agency, but we're working on getting the networks all together so we have one network, and then bringing DOT fully together with FAA. So there's been probably some stress around that, but I've also seen some resiliency. There's a lot of, like you were saying, Sarah, it's like, okay, this is what has happened. Yeah, we could stress about that, but we have the mission to do. We have these tasks to do. So that's what I've been seeing going on, that, yeah, we're going to pick up and keep moving forward because we want to get the mission successful.
0: And are there ways that you, as a leader, are, you know, trying to communicate some of these changes to employees, or communicate with employees about these changes? How are you trying to, I guess, make people more comfortable with moving forward with some of those bigger changes?
4: There's been definitely communications from senior leadership, which is absolutely critical, because if you don't have that, then you're going to get the stress levels going higher because, oh, all of this is going on, and what's leadership doing? We're just floundering around here. So there's definitely been communications that way, which is good. My piece comes in with policy training and workforce, so I get them after people start. So with the current changes going on, especially the Google migration, the cyber workforce is going to have the biggest impact because you have people who used to do the Microsoft applications now learning Google applications. So next year's annual training for the cyber workforce, I need to factor that in and make sure that we're actually covering it so that we know, okay, your skill set changed. Are you going to still be able to do what you need to do? Because, again, we don't want to have stress over that. It's like, wow, I've got to learn all of this stuff new. How am I going to do that? So my team is kind of getting in there to help provide the resources so that they can do what they need with as little hassle as possible.
0: And can you tell me in a little bit more detail what, you know, what does it involve from your team in that transition? Like, what are some of the steps that you guys are taking now to fully onboard later on?
4: Well, for now, I'm kind of handling OCIO with our reorg. So there's going to be new positions opening, some position descriptions changing. So I asked the CISO and the CIO, I need to be a part of that when these PDs are being redesigned so that I can ensure that they're aligned with OPM series and the titles and then the cyber codes and the cyber roles, so that all of that needs to be set up, because we I don't know, other agencies, when it comes to the cyber codes, aligning those, that there's a lot of questions about that. Still, a lot of people don't really know what the cyber codes are for, and I'm sure that there's a large percentage of DOT that don't even know what theirs are. So my team and I are kind of working on that, and I'd like to get a tool together where you could go onto the intranet and you can look up your basic information to see, okay, this is me, this is your office, your supervisor, your job title, your series, your grade, and then the cyber codes and the work roles, and then have a link for career pathing, because NICE did a really good job with their NICS portal to link to that, so that, again, career paths. So, again, you don't want to just pigeonhole people. It's like, okay, where do I go from here? So offer them this. Say, this is a resource available. And then also want to try and get IDPs again so that the managers are talking with their employees about the IDPs, maybe even show them, hey, go ahead and do this. Here's the career path. You're here. These are the options available to you. Which way do you want to go? You can use your IDP to identify training to help get you from point A to point B.
0: Did you want to add to that, Sarah?
1: That's how Kevin and I actually met, like, 8 years ago, 9 years ago, was doing cyber career pathways and competency models for the workforce. And I think that's if you don't mind, if I can pull on that thread a little bit, you know, we're talking about strengthening the workforce capabilities, and I think we'd be remiss if we didn't talk about career pathways. And that's something that we take very seriously in NASA OCIO and in other organizations. I know that they're really looking at this as well, and there was a panel on it earlier, but, like, how are we training our workforce for today using the tools that we have, but also equipping them for the next, you know, with AI coming out? So I think what Kevin's doing is really important, which is looking at the knowledge, skills, abilities, and tasks that folks are currently doing. And really, I think agencies need to be doing this at large. with their whole workforce, and then looking at doing a real inventory of what roles do we think are relevant today and what roles will be relevant in 36 months and 72 months from now, and starting to develop upskilling, certainly, but potentially reskilling or cross-skilling, as we've heard earlier, to ensure that the workforce that we have understands transparently these are roles that we see sunsetting at some point. We're not going to need X number of customer service folks. We may not need as many administrative support specialists. We may not need as many communications people or graphics designers or whatever the case may be. So what are the knowledge, skills, abilities, and tasks that you have now, your competencies, and how do those align? And the NICS portal does do that for the cyber workforce, but how do those align with other skills that we think will be in higher demand in the coming 36 months, and what are the key differentiators? If you're here, and we need you in this role here, potentially in 36 months, how do we get you there? Is there a training program? Is there a path that you can take to develop those skills? And that's going to be a gigantic undertaking for the workforce, and potentially slightly outside of the scope of this presentation, but that has a lot to do with change management, has a lot to do with preparing the workforce, and again, being transparent. And providing our workforce the flexibility to think about their careers now before you get to this junction where it's like your job series is no longer needed. What are you going to do? So really preparing them and getting them ready for that is, I think, a very strategic initiative that agencies, I'm sure, are very actively thinking about. I know I think about it a lot.
4: Yeah. And it does have to come from both ways, from the individual employee looking upward and from management looking downward, because the management needs to provide the resources that are needed by the employee, and you also need that communication, open communication, and the communication often, like you probably do that with your people, Sarah, is that not just, hey, I'll see you in 6 months at your evaluation. Okay, we've done that, another 6 months. No. There needs to be ongoing dialogue. There needs to be not just an open door, but there needs to be that communication from the top down and from the bottom up.
0: Candidly speaking here, there's been a lot of workforce reductions in the last year, too. NASA, DOT have both lost thousands of employees. How does that factor into what you're doing now? How does that change things in terms of like how you're trying to, you know, develop skills or cross-skill people?
2: Oh, sure, I can weigh in. So in our talks with the senior procurement folks, agencies have lost 1102s or the contract specialists anywhere from 15% up to 40%. It's huge, and it's, we can't look back at that. Where we're at, but looking forward, this is an opportunity for agencies to really think about what you two have been talking about. What skills are needed? AI is going to turn acquisition on its head. Like, it's going to help a lot so that our contract specialists can really focus on value-added activities and projects. I love that aspect of it. But there's also things that we didn't used to have available, all the data. You know, we need to get very close to our customers so that we can, you know, figure out how to best meet their requirements. And it's really, I'd say, an opportunity, and I think most agencies are looking at that and figuring out, you know, what are we going to look like, and that's a big conversation.
1: You know, we are down a significant part of our workforce, and there is, of course, a risk of burnout, and there's a lot of risks there. We do have artificial intelligence. I know there are some agencies that are kind of slow rolling it. There are some that are further along. On my team, we are actively looking at the ways that things like Copilot and Gemini can augment our work. And Mika and I went to a conference last year, and she brought up the headline that we're the last generation of leaders who will lead a human-only workforce. This is a really, I hope everybody that's, you know, kind of taking notes writes that down, because it's very important for multiple reasons. It's important because how we lead has to change. Fundamentally, I'm talking like all of the talk that we did for years about leading a hybrid workforce. We need to turn and talk about how do we lead an augmented workforce. I love that so much that I actually had it trademarked, because I think it's really important. We need to learn how to lead an AI augmented workforce. How we do performance management is going to change. How we motivate is going to change. And then if you think about it, your teams are made up of several individual contributors who have now become managers of infinite interns. That's what I call Gen AI, infinite interns. So now you need to teach your teams to manage their resources. And that's what Gen AI is. It's a resource for them. So how do I, you know,

0: teach that now is really an opportunity as well.
1: That's Sarah Moffitt, Senior Advisor of Innovation and Change Strategy at NASA. You also heard from Joni Newhart, Associate Administrator of Acquisition Workforce Programs at the Office of Management and Budget, and Kevin Sanchez-Cherry, a Cyber Policy Training and Workforce Manager at the Department of Transportation. They all spoke at the 2026 Workforce Summit hosted by ATARC. And that's it for today's show. 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Until next time, I'm Drew Friedman.
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9: I'm Jennifer Kuiper. Central Command says that U.S. military helicopters have sunk six Iranian small boats.
10: It looks to me as though the Battle of Hormuz has begun. This is something that we've been contemplating as a possibility really since the start of this war.
9: CBS News national security contributor Aaron McLean also says
10: the president has tried through negotiations and threats to get the Iranians essentially to open it. Last night, he announced that this Project Freedom was going to be an American effort to begin opening it, and the Iranians have retaliated.
9: The United Arab Emirates says Iran launched its first missile and drone attack on the UAE and fired two drones at a ship in the Strait of Hormuz since a ceasefire with the U.S. took effect on April 8th.
11: I'm Stacey Lynn at the White House. In a phone interview with Fox, the president issued a warning to Iran, saying if U.S. ships are targeted in the Strait of Hormuz during what he calls Project Freedom, they would, quote, be blown off the face of the earth. He called the naval blockade the greatest military maneuver in history, noting American bases are prepared for potential strikes if needed. As for negotiations on a peace deal to fully end the war, he said Iran appears to be more flexible.
9: The Supreme Court has restored broad access to the abortion pill mifepristone. Justice Samuel Alito has temporarily halted an appellate court order that blocked an FDA rule allowing mifepristone to be prescribed online and dispensed through the mail. CBS News legal contributor Jessica Levinson.
12: The case was actually brought as a challenge to a change to the FDA regulations. Think all the way back to COVID era, where the FDA temporarily changed how you could obtain mifepristone.
9: A weaker U.S. dollar is starting to show up in everyday costs for Americans. CBS's Jim Crisula with more.
13: A weaker dollar means Americans get less when traveling abroad and may pay more for imported goods like food, fuel, vehicles, and electronics. Economists say the effect on prices can increase when included with other factors like inflation, tariffs, and the spike in fuel prices because of President Donald Trump's Iran war.
9: A United jet, while trying to land at New Jersey's Newark Liberty Airport yesterday, struck a delivery truck on the turnpike near the airport. Former National Transportation Safety Board Chair Robert Sumwalt.
14: They wanted to make sure they were putting it on the runway at the right point, but unfortunately it appears that they got too low too soon.
9: The driver is expected to be okay. The FAA and United say the plane landed safely and they are investigating. Britney Spears has avoided jail time in a California case, driving under the influence case, that is, by pleading guilty to a lesser charge through her lawyer. Stocks are down on Wall Street. This is CBS News.
15: Join Adriana Diaz and Kelly O'Grady for the perfect start to your weekend. 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

0: carpal tunnel syndrome, heart failure that doesn't improve with common medicines. 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
1: A deadly disease strikes a cruise ship off the West African coast.
2: I'm Vicky Barker at the Foreign Desk in London. Three people have died in a suspected outbreak of deadly hantavirus on board a cruise ship in the Atlantic. Another three people are showing symptoms, with one patient now in intensive care in a South African hospital. Hantavirus is a severe respiratory illness spread by the urine, feces, or saliva of infected rodents. It's the same disease that caused the death of actor Gene Hackman's wife, Betsy Arakawa, last year. Vicky Barker, CBS News, London.
1: The National Weather Service has issued a blowing dust advisory for parts of the Chicago area and northwest Indiana today. Visibility could be as low as a quarter of a mile, creating hazardous driving conditions. After the advisory ends this evening, there's a chance for storms to develop, which has prompted the Chicago Cubs game to be moved up about a half hour. Jennifer Kuiper, CBS News.
3: Today's Federal Newscast, every fund in the Thrift Savings Plan rebounded in April to not only move into the black, but most posted significant month-over-month increases. Half of all funds increased by at least 9%, with the C fund seeing the biggest 30-day increase, gaining about 10.5%. So far in 2026, the I fund continues to be the big winner, increasing 11.12%. Federal employees may get some protections for their credit scores when government shutdowns occur.
4: Senate Democrats are pushing new legislation that would shield federal employees' credit history from missed payments during a government shutdown. Since federal employees can miss paychecks during a shutdown, there are often delayed credit card payments as a result. The Democrats' new bill would prohibit any missed payments from affecting federal employees' credit scores. The legislation would maintain that protection for 30 days past the end of a shutdown as well. Drew Friedman, Federal News Network.
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8: 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Each month, we engage federal inspectors general and other oversight officials on the issues surrounding integrity, performance, and accountability in government. Here's your host, Michael Binder.
9: Welcome to the Search for Accountability, a feature program brought to you by Management Concepts, Inc. I'm your host, Michael Binder, of the Government Audit Training Program of Management Concepts, providing premium professional development training to government agencies and staffs by subject matter expert practitioners. Do you know who was there protecting your tax dollars, providing accountability for government agency performance, and pursuing integrity in government operations? Well, I'll tell you. It's the Inspectors General, and we'll be speaking with one today. The Inspector General Act of 1978 created independent offices within federal departments and agencies to promote economy, efficiency, and effectiveness, and prevent and detect fraud, waste, and abuse through objective, impartial audits, investigations, and evaluations. Federal inspectors general are nonpartisan appointees selected based on demonstrated professional skill, experience, and integrity who report directly to Congress. These same concepts and provisions also, to some extent, apply to the inspectors general at state and local government level. We'll explore some of these similarities and differences with our guest today, Dr. Daniel Lucas, the Inspector General of the District of Columbia. Dr. Daniel W. Lucas was first nominated by the former District of Columbia Mayor, the Honorable Vincent C. Gray, and confirmed by the Council of the District of Columbia to a 6-year term in 2014, and was renominated in 2020 by Muriel Bowser, and subsequently confirmed by the Council of the District of Columbia for another 6-year term, ending May 2026. As Inspector General, Dr. Lucas leads the development and coordination of policies, recommendations, and actions that promote economy, efficiency, and effectiveness, as well as detecting and preventing corruption, fraud, waste, abuse, and mismanagement of government funds and authority. Dr. Lucas reports OIG findings in the administration of the District of Columbia programs and its operations to the mayor, the DC Council, leaders of government agencies, and the public. Prior to his service as the Inspector General for the District of Columbia, Dr. Lucas served as the Deputy Inspector General for the Naval Sea Systems Command. Dr. Lucas is a distinguished Navy veteran with 26 years of service in some of the most challenging duty stations, including the Arabian Gulf, and service to the Naval Inspector General, for which he received many awards and commendations of distinction. Dr. Lucas holds a doctorate in business administration, a master's and a bachelor's degree. He is a certified fraud examiner and certified inspector general. Dr. Lucas was born and raised in Baltimore, Maryland. Welcome to the show, Dr. Lucas. It's an honor to have you with us here today.
10: And it's my privilege to be here talking with you.
9: So I'd like to begin by putting the work of your office in the greater context of D.C. government. So could you let us know a little bit about the D.C. government's mission, its size, its budget, and its structure?
10: Yeah, that's a great question. D.C. government is, I like to say, it's one of one. It sits at the foot of the federal government. It's comprised of 13 council members led by a mayor. We have a court system, over 700,000 residents, and about 40,000 people work for the district government. It functions as a state, a county, a city, and also a city district. So the district government actually provides all the services for its residents that you would typically find at different levels of government in other jurisdictions.
9: So how does so what is the budget for D.C. government?
10: The district budget is about $21 billion. Let me say that again, $21 billion to service 700,000 residents and also a fairly large transitory people that come through the district government.
9: So how does your Office of Inspector General serve the interests of the D.C. government and the citizens of D.C.?
10: My office serves its residents by making sure that the government is being economic, efficient, and effective in the providing the goods and services that the residents need.
9: And so that's a pretty big task. What's the size and structure of your Office of Inspector General?
10: My office is comprised of about 121 full-time employees. We are organized as a system. Let me explain that a little bit. Typically, in most OIG offices, you have pretty normal functions of auditing, inspection, and investigation. We took a different approach. We organized ourselves in a system. And what that means is everything that's done inside of our office is for one central purpose, to improve the economy and efficiency, you know, of the district government. What that means is we all work collaboratively to make sure that any information that would help any part of our agency is shared across lines. That is, we don't have stovepipes in our office.
11: Okay, so can you tell us a bit about the kinds of work that your office does?
10: As I mentioned earlier, we're not unlike other offices of Inspector General. We do audits. We conduct criminal and administrative investigations. We do inspections, all for the purposes of better understanding, you know, what works and what doesn't work inside district government. Some of the work that we do crosses all kinds of programs that you wouldn't typically find in other federal IG jurisdictions. So that is, we provide oversight of health programs, school programs, municipal programs, any program that touches the residents within the District of Columbia, we provide oversight of.
11: So, again, what are some of the work products that you do? Typically, an Office of Inspector General has an Office of Audit, an Office of Investigation, and maybe an Office of Inspections or Evaluations.
10: Some of our work products. A couple of products, projects, if you will. The first is we did a pretty complex investigation involving one of the service programs where we had two individuals simultaneously taking money that they shouldn't take to the tune of over $1 million. Again, this was simultaneously, independently doing this thing. And so what we endeavored to do was not just investigate the individuals and put them in jail, which we did, but what we also wanted to learn was how could a system fail so much that two individuals independently could steal money from the government. And so that's what we did. We found out there were serious internal control problems that needed to be fixed immediately to keep this from happening again. And then another project that we did was we looked during the during pandemic. We took a close look at overtime, how the district was apportioning overtime across district government. And what we learned was, and we had an excessive use of overtime where people weren't getting prior authorizations. Agencies were not reallocating budgets to pay for the overtime that they purportedly needed. And that audit actually resulted in a Knighton Award presented to us by ALGA.
11: And so what kind of specific products? I understand the systems approach. Do you issue audit reports? Do you issue investigations? Tell us a little bit about the specific products and services.
10: Sure. We issue audit reports. We do both financial and performance audits. We issue administrative investigations. And, of course, we talk about some of the criminal work that we do, not to, you know, disclose too much information, but we want to make sure that the public writ large knows what we're doing, why we're doing it, and some of the intricacies of that work.
11: I think answering the question of why work's being done is extremely important. That's something that I certainly emphasize in my courses as well, in teaching a variety of courses on audit. It's not just doing the audit, but why are we doing the audit? Who benefits and how do they benefit? So in order to do your job, it requires a certain amount of authority. So how is the authority and the mission of your particular Office of Inspector General similar to or different from the federal offices of Inspector General as specified by the Inspector General Act of 1978?
10: The authorities are largely similar with a couple of nuances that my office has. We have the authority to examine, you know, nearly all of the books of the District of Columbia, with the exception of the courts and some Council of the District of Columbia records. We can subpoena for testimony. We can subpoena for records. But I think one of the large differences is the ability to subpoena for testimony. This is something that the federal IGs have been fighting for quite some time. We already have that authority. We also have the authority to conduct criminal investigations. Whereas we can apply for and execute warrants for searches and seizures, as well as arrest warrants.
11: So again, so to what degree does your office really match the federal IG Act? And it sounds like you also have some additional authorities that the feds, the federal IGs don't have as well.
10: Right. I believe back in 1970s and 1980s, when the office was formulated, the IG Act was used as a model to actually create the office. In some respects, creating the office was one thing, but making sure the office continued to have the authorities that it needed to do the mission kind of lagged behind the feds. And so what we did in our particular office was to take a step back and ask the question, do we have all the authority that we need to do the job that the district was asking us to do? And what we learned from that exercise is we fell a little short, especially around our criminal investigation mission, where we didn't have precisely the warrant ability that we needed to apply for and execute warrants. We could execute, but we couldn't apply for. We could arrest upon seeing a felony being conducted in our presence, but we couldn't arrest for upon probable cause. So those are some of the things that we work very, very hard to get codified into law.
11: Okay, so when you talk about being codified, what is your specific authority? If you're not, you may have modeled your office on the IG Act, the Federal IG Act, but what specific authority do you have from D.C. government?
10: Okay, D.C. government has codified, into law all the authority that we need to conduct audits, to conduct inspections and evaluations, and to conduct criminal investigations, all codified into law. The only distinction, real distinction, between the federal IGs and D.C. OIG is we're not fully independent. We perform our work independently, but we're not fully independent. We're actually an agency within the branch and within the executive branch.
11: So I'd like to ask, since you have such a close relationship with the federal government, should the Inspector General Act be amended? Or what do you think about it being amended to include the District of Columbia Office of Inspector General, since it does have closer ties to federal operations and congressional oversight more than any other state and local Office of Inspector General of your counterparts?
10: Sure. I think that's a great question, and it's one that my team and I have pondered over the years. And what we concluded was the District of Columbia, although it sits at the seat of the federal government, it is a government that governs itself. That is, the federal government doesn't perform governance for the District of Columbia. And so what we asked ourselves, okay, although we run really parallel to the federal system, should we be in the federal system or should we remain part of the district government so that it's locally managed, so the IG should be a local entity as part of the local government?
11: So to whom do you report? Who receives your reports? And does your office follow the generally accepted government auditing standards?
10: I like to say I report to district residents. But I do my work. I provide my reports to the executive, to the council, to agency heads, and in some instances to Congress. We do follow GAGIS. We also follow the professional standards enumerated by the Councils of Inspector General Economy and Efficiency.
11: Okay, thank you. We're speaking with Dr. Daniel Lucas, the Inspector General for the District of Columbia. I'm Michael Binder of the Government Audit Training Program of Management Concepts. We'll be right back right after this break.
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16: 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Eventually, its competitors caught up. Once the Transcontinental Railroad was completed in 1869, the U.S. Post Office could transport mail directly to California just as quickly. The Pony Express wasn't here for a long time, but earned its place in history for an innovative approach to better serve the American public. Jory Heckman, Federal News Network.
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11: Welcome back to the Search for Accountability. I'm your host, Michael Binder of Management Concepts. My guest today is Dr. Daniel Lucas, the Inspector General of the District of Columbia. So, Dr. Lucas, I'd like to continue our discussion here. We started talking a little bit about the kinds of work that your office does. So from your mission and the types of work that you do, what are some of the most significant audits, evaluations, and investigations that your office has done over the years, not just recently, but over the years? Why were they important? Who benefited by that work?
10: Let me start by saying this. One of the things that we do is we pay attention to everything that goes on in district government that may have an impact on the government's operations. And when we do that, we may find something, you know, that we need to work on. For an example, a couple of years ago, you know, there was a big discussion on lead piping. And so I believe it was going on up in Detroit. And so what we did was say, rather than wait to figure out, you know, that it's a problem in D.C., let's go ahead and look at lead piping in D.C. and see if we have a problem to let stakeholders know, hey, you may want to get on this before it actually becomes a real problem here. And we did that work. And what it resulted in was council legislation and budget being put to replace lead piping in the district. We were very, very proud of that work because what we had actually done, we were foreseeing something that could be a problem. We alerted our stakeholders and we helped define the problem where they could put budget authority to it and fix it before it really got out of control.
11: So what you were doing is using the best practice from another city and applying it to the audit work.
10: Right.
11: Okay, that's great. We'd love to hear some more stories about some of the most significant audits and investigations, and particularly some of the investigations that had interesting schemes. What was the amount of money involved, and what were some of the results of those investigations?
10: Investigations, it's interesting. One of the things that I get on a monthly basis is a readout of all of the criminal investigative work that's going on. And it's quite eye-opening, the amount of schemes that people try to perpetrate, you know, across district government, from, you know, depriving people of, you know, health benefits, from, you know, procurement issues, from lax procurement, you know, processes, to just people just generally trying to siphon money, you know, out of the district. We have all of those schemes that have gone on that we have, in fact, investigated. You know, some of them are multi-million dollar issues that we look into. And let me be clear, it's not just the big dollar things. We also focus on the small dollar amounts, because at the end of the day, what we want people to know is it doesn't matter if you are depriving the district residents of the effective use of their tax dollars. We're coming to look for you, and we're going to deal with you accordingly.
11: And so what were some of the particular schemes or some of the investigations and audits that your office has undertaken? I'm sure there's some wonderful stories. I know as an auditor and also worked on some forensic audit in support of investigations, there some of these schemes and stories are amazing. So we'd like to hear some.
10: Okay, let me see. let me talk a little bit about some of our work in the Medicaid Fraud Control Unit, which is another part of my organization. That's you don't typically find in an OIG. And what they do is investigate fraud against the Medicaid program and also patient abuse and neglect issues. We recently had a case where a healthcare worker struck a patient with a monitor control device. It was caught on video. The case was turned over to us. We proved the case and ended up prosecuting the individual. And this was done by a prosecutor in my office.
11: What's your distribution in your office between auditors and investigators? And are your investigators administrative investigators, or do they have full deputization?
10: Sure. Distribution in terms of FTEs, it's about the same. So I have about 20, 25 auditors and about 25, you know, general investigators. They're criminal investigators. And then another 25 or so that conduct Medicaid fraud investigations. And then I have a small group that conducts administrative investigations.
11: And do you have any, do you have an office or a unit of program evaluation that's separate from your audit staff?
10: Not a separate program and evaluation, but my inspections and evaluations group does do that kind
11: of. Well, that's what I mean. Yes. Yeah, you have a separate group for evaluations and inspections. How does the D.C. Office of Inspector General coordinate with the federal offices of Inspector General and its state and local government counterparts and authorities? And I would think that provides both some additional resources, but also some additional challenges for you as well, because there's all the federal inspectors general that may have some jurisdiction, certainly within D.C., and also some of the groups such as WSSC, Metro, the Council of Governments. How does that coordination work?
10: Yeah, I view that coordination as we're all in this fight together. We get a significant amount of federal dollars that come into the district, and we routinely partner with our federal counterparts, that is the FBI, federal IGs, and we also work in some instances with our local partners. For example, Metro. Sometimes there's something that goes on where both agencies have some interest, and we'll work together on those. And then still, there are times when another IG may need some assistance for something that my office can help them with. And we readily do that. We believe we're all fighting, you know, in the same, you know, foxhole. So as much coordination to be more effective at pursuing these items, you know, we readily do those kinds of things.
11: Because I'm sure some of these authorities and jurisdictions overlap, so there's got to be some significant coordination. It could lead to either duplication of duties or activities, or it could be leveraging additional resources.
10: Right, right. And this is something that I'm very, very proud of, you know, during my tenure. That's one of the things that I recognize. Sometimes, a federal entity would come into the district and, they'd be looking at something. And I often ask the question, are we involved in that? They're coming into the district looking at something that we should have, a part of. And early on, that wasn't the case. But over the years, we've built incredible relationships, with both our federal and our local partners to do the work that needs to be done in the district.
11: Oh, do you have any examples?
10: Sure. Often, rarely do we conduct a criminal investigation that doesn't involve either the FBI or one of our federal IG partners, simply because of, where the money comes from. With some of our audits, we often reach out to federal IGs to talk about some of the audits that we do. But it's a rare occasion where we're not coordinating, with our work.
11: And that, as I mentioned, that includes entities such as WSSC, which crosses, of course, the entire region, mm-hmm. Metro, which crosses the entire region, and, of course, the Council of Governments. And each one of those entities does have a certain degree of independence and autonomy themselves. But a lot of the functions and the expenditures overlap.
10: Exactly, exactly. And it's interesting that you should say that because we're the, inside, at the foot of federal government, we rarely don't overlap. But there are some instances where we have to go it alone, where there is no nexus, to a federal program or another local program that we have to go it alone. And we're fully, capable of doing that.
11: So I'd like to get a little more specific now, and we talk about kinds of audits and investigations that you do. You briefly talked about some Medicare investigations, and so I'd like to go to the area of specifically some of the money the large amounts of money that have been flowing certainly through COVID relief and the infrastructure program. It's a lot of money that's flowing very, very quickly, and of course these programs were designed to get the money out quickly. And therefore, they do not always have the amount of controls built in that they need to have built in. So in many cases, even though they're designed to do a lot of good, they also invite opportunities for fraud, waste, and abuse. What's some of the specific work that you're doing in regards to recovery of COVID relief funds and especially IIJA money?
10: Yeah, early on, when the pandemic, came upon us, we recognized that would exactly be the environment that we would be working in. And so what we did was make sure we had additional budget authority to bring on more resources to specifically focus, on making sure the money that was flowing into the district government was being properly spent. And of course, when you're in that kind of emergency environment, internal controls become lapsed because they're trying to provide services as quickly as possible. So what we did, we told the whole of district government that, hey, here are the things that you need to be cognizant of in this environment. And oh, by the way, here's what my office is going to be doing to make sure that we're not, fully relaxing controls. And even if you do, we expect you to go back to make sure, things are in place, so things are auditable, and to make sure whatever, wherever you sent that money, you actually got what you thought you were getting. We did have some cases, involving, counterfeit goods and services that we investigated. But largely in that particular environment, what you want to do is make sure your stakeholders, while they're busy, trying to purchase goods and services, are aware that internal controls are their friend. We understand that you want to, do things quickly, But what you also want to be aware of is making sure that what you're spending, you're actually getting, you know, what you're expecting.
11: So from the COVID relief money, and of course some of the Medicare fraud, what lessons have we learned about controlling fast-moving grants and contracts to detect and prevent fraud, waste, and abuse for things like the Infrastructure Act and maybe future programs that have a lot of money that's moving very quickly? What have we learned, and how are we better at controlling the potential fraud, waste, and abuse?
10: I think one of the biggest lessons learned is that, one, make sure you have internal controls. So when you do have to enter into this environment, you know, you'll have controls in place to make sure you're transacting in an effective and healthy way. But secondly, you have to educate your stakeholders. You know, that is, this is where we are. This is what you're trying to do. And here are some of the risks that are before us. You, as management, as government officials, have to be responsible for making sure that you're spending money wisely. You know, oftentimes, you know, what we find is, you know, management will say, my job is to send the money, right? But, you know, what I tell them, your job is still to be economic, effective, and efficient in spending that money. Sometimes that's lost, you know, when we're in these kinds of environments.
11: Certainly. And of course, we have to look at both the prevention and the detection side.
10: Absolutely.
11: As well. We're speaking with Dr. Daniel Lucas, the Inspector General for the District of Columbia. I'm Michael Binder of the Government Audit Training Program of Management Concepts. We'll be right back right after this break.
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11: Welcome back to the Search for Accountability. I'm your host, Michael Binder of Management Concepts. My guest today is Dr. Daniel Lucas, the Inspector General of the District of Columbia. So I'd like to pick up this really interesting discussion and now ask you, what are some of the current challenges? And I think there's quite a few. One of the current challenges of the D.C. government and that of those of the Office of Inspector General, and specifically, what are some of the most significant financial and management challenges?
10: two things really come to mind. The first is in my just over 11 years, you know, as Inspector General, the district has, you know, had pretty full coffers to run the programs in the district. And there had been times where that money was used to overcome bad practices, if you will. And, you know, what I talk to people about, you know, what I've been talking to people about over the last few years is that condition isn't going to be forever. And what that means is the coffers aren't going to always be overflowing. And when you have that, you have to make sure that the programs that you have in place are actually designed to deliver in an efficient and an economic way, because you may not have those additional funds to overcome, you know, some of the mistakes that, you know, you may have made. That's one thing. And then, you know, the second thing, you know, that I really, really think about is, because we're operating in such a fast digital world, are we ready for that? Is our IT infrastructure fully ready to protect government information? Can we leverage the data that we create? Is the data that we're creating good enough to use to make the government more efficient? These are all questions that I've been talking about over the last couple of years, because one single bad data set can send a program completely off course if the data isn't accurate. And so what I tell our stakeholders is you have to make sure that in this fast moving, you know, data centric environment, one, that you're mitigating risk of infiltration, and you're also mitigating risk of having bad data, and you're leveraging good data.
11: Well, certainly there's no shortages of challenges in D.C. government. What are some of the other ones? Maybe associated with transportation, with healthcare, with housing. What are some of the challenges that are facing D.C. government right now, which are going to reflect on the work that you may do either now or later?
10: Those are all real challenges. And as I mentioned, you know, earlier in our discussion, you know, our constant, you know, risk assessment profile, you know, when these problems do arise, we plan work to look at these things. One of the things that you mentioned is affordable housing. We're finishing up, you know, an audit in affordable housing. And the central question that we're asking, you know, we have all of these different entities and programs, you know, in the affordable housing space. How well are they working together, you know, to coordinate, you know, for one central objective, to make sure there's affordable housing for, you know, the district's residents? You know, transportation, it depends on what, you know, aspect of transportation, you know, that you're speaking of. You know, Metro is overseen by, you know, the Metro IG, but roads and things like that, those are overseen by my office. You know, we routinely examine, you know, the dollars that are spent, you know, on in road improvement and so on and so forth. What are some of the others that you mentioned?
11: Well, certainly healthcare is an issue. Public safety is an issue. I mean, these are all things that are front and center, I think, in people's minds in the entire District of Columbia area.
10: Yeah. Public safety, and I'm sure you've heard about, you know, what's going on with the Metropolitan, you know, Police Department in terms of, you know, reporting his statistics. We're actually in the middle of, we're really finishing up, you know, the work trying to understand, you know, how MPD collects and reports its statistics so that district leadership can have confidence in those statistics. We're finishing up that work now. This is something that the mayor called upon us, you know, to take a look at, because she was getting so much information from these different sources. She asked me to, hey, give me some ground truth. Tell me what's really going on here. And we'll be publishing, you know, that report within, you know, I would say, a month or so.
11: Does your office prepare the financial statements, the audited financial statements for the D.C. government? And do they receive a clean opinion?
10: Yes. One, receive a clean opinion. And my role in that work is we hire an independent auditor who gets to work over a 5-year period, on conducting the audit into the district's financial systems and internal controls. So our role is managing the auditor and making sure audit reports are produced on time.
11: And I'm sure that there's always a constant clash between D.C. government and federal government. So this is kind of a loaded question, but we could probably spend the rest of the day on this, but do politics ever get in the way?
10: As far as I'm concerned, politics don't get in my way. It's a decision that you have to make early, you know, as an IG, who you're going to be. And I let anyone, you know once I arrived on scene, I'm going to do my job without fear of favor. I understand politics, but I don't play politics, and I don't allow my office to be drawn into politics. We have a job to do, and that's the job that we do.
11: And some of this political tension, I think, is not necessarily with the Office of Inspector General, but certainly with D.C. government itself. And it seems to almost be a constant clash or tension often between D.C. government and its autonomy and Congress.
10: Yeah, very true. Very true. As the IG, I stay out of those conversations and focus on my job. My job is to oversee district government operations. I try to, avoid, those things. I hear what's being said, and only for the purposes of making sure it doesn't affect, what my team and I do.
11: Yeah, and I think it's certainly important that you have that situational awareness. And, of course, you don't want to be subject to political influence, but you certainly have to be certainly aware of it and the influence that it has on the operation of D.C. government itself.
10: Right.
11: Yes.
10: And let me add, Michael, we listen to the conversations for the purposes of gathering those nuggets that may inform on how a particular program, or an agency is working.
11: So I'd like to now ask you, does the D.C. Council pay enough attention? I would say the D.C. Council, the mayor, and even Congress, do they pay enough attention to your work and the results of your recommendations?
10: In this regard, I think, as a local IG, I enjoy a really, really good relationship with the executive and, the council. And what that means is they communicate with me when they believe, there's problems across the district. And also, when we complete our work often finds its way as the subject of a hearing. Also, our executive, the mayor, Mayor Bowser, often calls me when she's not comfortable with things that are going on in the district. She'll say, "Hey, Mr. IG, can you go take a look at this, for me? I don't understand, what's happening here." And, I'll do the examination for her and get back to her as quickly as possible. I think as an IG, that's the sweet spot. You really want to be available to your stakeholders and not take being independent, too seriously, but too prescriptively. Sometimes IGs can hold themselves outside of the system and stay outside of the system. I believe, while I may be, a little outside the system, I'm also part of the system. I take that part of this job as one of the most important things that I do, because if I can't put information in my stakeholders' hands who are making the decisions to impact the lives of our residents, then am I really being an effective IG?
11: And I think that's really important, that the Inspector General certainly does have to have that influence, because you're issuing typically an unwanted product to an unwilling audience, and yet you have to be able to influence, serve as a catalyst to implementation, successful implementation of your recommendations.
10: Right.
11: Of course, the whole purpose of doing an audit is not issuing the audit report. The whole purpose of doing the audit is successful implementation of the recommendations.
10: And that is the key. That's the key to being an IG, because you can do the work, but if no one's paying attention to it and no one is implementing, your recommendations, you have to ask yourself, what's the point? So for me, it's all about using the term that you use, influencing your stakeholders' decision making. That's one of the keys to being a good IG.
11: And having your finger on the pulse of your customers, clients, and stakeholders so you're even doing the right audit work that resonates most with them, that holds value with them.
10: Yeah, yeah, yeah, yeah.
11: So going back a little bit to maybe to some of the challenges you may have or and your authority, I can say that in our auditing classes at Management Concepts, we hear from a lot of our students across the Inspector General community more these days than in previous years that access to information that's explicitly authorized by the Inspector General Act has become a problem. Is this just a lack of knowledge about the Inspector General authority, or is it more defiance of that authority?
10: I think it's a bit of both. And I read the news reports that that come from the federal IG community, and down here in D.C., I think it's a bit of both. Particularly when you have new leaders coming into your jurisdiction, and they may not be fully aware of exactly, what an IG does. And then you have, individuals who, for lack of a better term, are trying to hide something. Those things are real. And how you combat that is you tell people exactly, what your authority is. When there are challenges, for whatever reason, you re-educate them. And then you tell them what the risks are for either defiance, or ignorance. As an example, a short while ago, we had an individual, we were doing an audit. An individual said, well, before I, subject, my employees to your interviews for your audit, I want to see all the questions and I want to be present, during the interviews. And of course, off the top of my head, my initial response is no. Absolutely not. One, because our authorizing legislation permits me to seek information where I need to go. And then secondly, you're way, out of bounds here. I'm not going to allow you to prepare answers, prepare people with canned answers. I'm not going to allow you to sit in a room, and have a chilling effect on an interview for an audit. It's just not going to happen.
11: Okay, thank you very much. I've had some of those same experiences myself. I think more DOD, doing audit work at DOD than almost any other place. We're speaking with Dr. Daniel Lucas, the Inspector General of the District of Columbia. I'm Michael Binder of the Government Audit Training Program of Management Concepts. We'll be right back right after this break.
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11: Thank you very much, Dr. Daniel Lucas. Thank you for being our guest today. 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
7: I'm Jennifer Kuiper. Iran launches attacks on the United Arab Emirates and tankers in the Strait of Hormuz, while the U.S. destroys six Iranian boats that U.S. Central Command says attempted to interfere with commercial traffic. EU Chief Ursula von der Leyen calls Iran's strikes on the UAE a violation of international law. CBS's Aaron Navarro at the White House reports.
8: Iran had used cruise missiles, drones, and small boats to try and disrupt the mission of Project Freedom, of escorting ships that had been stranded in the Strait of Hormuz from countries that were not involved in this war that President Trump announced began today.
7: Retired Vice Admiral Robert Moret says this is a rapidly unfolding situation.
9: And the Iranians, in fact, even announced They still wanted to control the straits. There's a lot of concerns from all the ships that are still bottled up in there.
7: The nation's most populous state is at a critical point with its oil supply as a California-bound oil tanker finally arrives. CBS News Los Angeles reporter Rick Montanez has more from Long Beach.
10: The new Corolla is the last California-bound oil shipment to leave the Strait of Hormuz in the Persian Gulf before the war began on February 28th. And it takes weeks for these ships to travel across the globe.
7: The Supreme Court temporarily restores broad access to the abortion pill mifepristone. CBS's Katrina Kaufman.
11: The Supreme Court decision does is it puts a temporary hold on a ruling that was made last Friday by the Fifth Circuit that restricted nationwide women's access to getting mifepristone via telehealth appointments and via mail.
7: Singer Britney Spears avoids jail time in her suspected DUI case.
12: A lawyer for Britney Spears entered a guilty plea on her behalf to what's called a wet, reckless charge in her DUI case, a lesser charge. She'll be subject to fines, a DUI class, and a year of probation. Ventura County District Attorney Eric Nasarenko.
13: If stopped, her vehicle can be searched for the presence of alcohol and drugs.
12: Troopers say she appeared to be impaired and was arrested after being pulled over in Southern California March 4th for driving erratically. Heather Bosch, CBS News.
7: There is a new report detailing immigration and customs enforcement abuses. CBS's Jim Crisula with the latest.
14: An internal ICE report reveals how guards have increasingly used chemical agents and physical tactics on those in detention centers as the detainees simply ask for adequate water, food, and medical care. The Washington Post reviewed the report. The information came from a federal government employee.
7: Stocks are down on Wall Street. The Dow is down 562 points. The Nasdaq has fallen about 65 points. This is CBS News.
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3: Stick-thin models are getting company at a top museum in New York City. CBS's Deborah Rodriguez with details.
4: The Metropolitan Museum of Art Costume Institute's new exhibit features 9 new mannequins modeled on actual people, not the fashion industry's longtime ideal. They include larger bodies, some in wheelchairs, pregnant forms, trans figures, and others missing limbs. On top of each, an oval of polished steel so visitors can see their own faces reflected back at them. The new mannequins were inspired by curve models artist, a designer paralyzed as an adult, an actress who lost her legs as a baby. Hundreds of images were digitally sculpted into files that were then 3D printed and hand-finished. Deborah Rodriguez, CBS News, New York.
3: The exhibit coincides with tonight's Met Gala, and fashion's big night is making a statement this year with its dress code, Fashion is Art. Jennifer Kuiper, CBS News.
5: Today's Federal Newscast, every fund in the Thrift Savings Plan rebounded in April to not only move into the black, but most posted significant month-over-month increases. Half of all funds increased by at least 9%, with the C fund seeing the biggest 30-day increase, gaining about 10.5%. So far in 2026, the I fund continues to be the big winner, increasing 11.12%. Federal employees may get some protections for their credit scores when government shutdowns occur. Federal News Network's Drew Friedman has more.
6: Senate Democrats are pushing new legislation that would shield federal employees' credit history from missed payments during a government shutdown. Since federal employees can miss paychecks during a shutdown, there are often delayed credit card payments as a result. The Democrats' new bill would prohibit any missed payments from affecting federal employees' credit scores. The legislation would maintain that protection for 30 days past the end of a shutdown as well. Drew Friedman, Federal News Network.
5: 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The week-long national event honors the contributions of those working in the public sector at the federal, state, county, and local government levels. 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I'm Eric White.
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8: Welcome to The Federal Drive on Federal News Network. It's Monday, May 4th. I'm your host, Terry Gerton, and I'm glad you're here. It's Public Service Recognition Week. All week, we're focused on the people who keep federal work moving, how policy turns into operations, where the pressure points are, and what federal employees are navigating right now. Coming up on this hour of The Federal Drive, in government, offering your best professional advice doesn't guarantee it will be taken, especially when leaders choose another path. Plus, Congress already strips pensions for some crimes. A new bill would expand the list. Those stories and much more ahead on this hour of The Federal Drive. We begin with this. More than 100 Environmental Protection Agency employees were disciplined last year after signing a declaration of dissent. Many of those employees are now pursuing formal legal remedies, alleging unlawful retaliation. Here with the latest is Federal News Network's Drew Friedman. Drew, thanks for joining me.
9: Thanks for having me, Terry.
8: A year seems like a long, long time ago in our memories. How did this situation start?
9: This all started last summer when we had actually more than 600 EPA employees who signed this public declaration of dissent, as they called it. And it was a public letter that criticized EPA Administrator Lee Zeldin's policies at the agency and was raising concerns that Trump administration's leadership at EPA was reversing scientific progress, undermining public trust, and many, many other issues listed in this letter. After it was published, EPA leadership quickly launched an investigation into the employees who had been named in the letter. So by about last fall, it ended up that there were essentially three different groups of discipline for these employees who had signed the letter. Some received proposed termination notices. Others, probationary employees, were outright fired. And then others were put on 2-week suspensions without pay. Many of these employees have been taking legal action over the last several months against EPA leadership as a result of this. They're now represented by the Government Accountability Project and Lawyers for Good Government. And I spoke recently with David Side, who is counsel at the Government Accountability Project.
10: I think they're vitally important because employees do have rights, you know, constitutional rights, statutory rights, whistleblower rights. We're zealously representing them because they've been wronged, and we think they should be vindicated because that's what the law and the Constitution expects.
8: Drew, what are the allegations at the core of the employee's case?
9: These generally fall into two buckets. One is that they're alleging violations of the employee's First Amendment rights. And then the second is federal whistleblower protection laws. They believe there were violations there. The First Amendment issue is pretty straightforward. They simply believe that as individuals, they have the right to speak up in their personal capacity. And then as for the alleged violations of federal whistleblower laws, if we look at what those laws are designed to do is protect employees from retaliation when they report suspected wrongdoing. And reports are considered protected by whistleblower laws when they involve a legal violation, gross waste of funds, gross mismanagement, abuse of authority, or a danger to public health and safety. So the lawyers for these EPA employees say that the declaration of dissent that they signed has all of those elements in it, and therefore it should be considered a protected disclosure under whistleblower laws. Those can also generally be disclosed or made public if there's not information contained in them that's prohibited by law from being released. So there's another argument there for, you know, it's okay for this to be made public as well. And it was published online.
8: There's already a separate case on this at the Merit Systems Protection Board. Why do we have these two separate actions?
9: This is because there's a difference in how employees were disciplined as a result of the letter. Employees who were fired or terminated are dealing with that case at the Merit Systems Protection Board. They argue their terminations were a form of retaliation, again, for similar reasons as these other bucket of employees as well. But the ones that are going to the Office of Special Counsel now, which is the employees who were suspended for 2 weeks without pay last year, that level of penalty doesn't meet the requirements for filing a case at the MSPB. MSPB in most instances only handles disputes if there was a suspension that lasted for longer than 14 days. So if you're only going up to that 14-day threshold, then you wouldn't be able to file with MSPB. Therefore, they're turning to the Office of Special Counsel. Ultimately, this is two separate cases with very similar allegations and coming from the same group of EPA employees and both looking for the same end result here. And David Side, again, from the Government Accountability Project, explains a little bit more about why they're going to OSC.
10: These folks were disciplined for exactly 14 days, so they were under the threshold. So these are more cases, same topic, same issues, but it's to get at a group that was overlooked. We're providing a vehicle for those people to have their rights vindicated too.
8: Drew, what is the status of these complaints and what are the next steps?
9: So far, there have been 15 complaints that were filed with the Office of Special Counsel. It's not clear whether those complaints yet are being investigated or what OSC's position is on these, but the lawyers for these EPA employees say that many more complaints are going to be filed pretty soon here at OSC, and they're seeking relief for these EPA employees, essentially providing them back pay, removing or scrubbing their records of the suspensions from last year, allowing them, if they miss out on a promotion or a raise as a result of the suspension, to be made whole for that. And I spoke also with Justin Chen, who's president of Council 238 at the American Federation of Government Employees, and just his stance and the union's stance on these issues here.
11: Our hope is that the Office of Special Counsel does their job and investigates the issue and, you know, finds favor for our members. If the agency and management knows what's best, they should be providing restitution for these members. They should be paid back for all their damages, at the very least restore everything that they lost during the course of their suspensions, clear their records, and apologize to them.
8: That's Federal News Network's Drew Friedman. Drew, thanks so much for joining me today.
9: Thanks for having me, Terry.
8: You can find her full story at federalnewsnetwork.com. Up next, Congress already strips pensions for some crimes. A new bill would expand the list. This is The Federal Drive with Terry Girton on Federal News Network.
5: Now today's Federal Newscast. The Cybersecurity and Infrastructure Security Agency and other agency partners released a guide for how organizations can safely and responsibly implement agentic artificial intelligence. CISA, the NSA, and others say it's important to remain aware of the risks the technology brings and implement best practices to secure systems. CISA worked alongside other government cybersecurity agencies, including from Australia and the United Kingdom, to compile the guide. When it comes to AI, the Navy wants the training of its employees to lead to better mission outcomes. Federal News Network's Jason Miller tells us more.
12: The Navy may be the biggest user of the DoD's GenAI.mil platform, but leaders know the build it and they will come model isn't a recipe for success. The Navy CIO's office is ensuring its employees are gaining real benefits from AI tools by mandating training and then measuring how that training is turning into mission outcomes. In a recent memo, the Don told users to log into genai.mil, complete at least one free training course within 30 days, and then begin tracking savings based on 5 outcome-based metrics, including time saved. Jason Miller, Federal News Network.
5: And the Freedom of Information Act Advisory Committee is actively seeking nominations for new members. The National Archives and Records Administration says it will renew the committee's charter for a 7th term and needs members to serve on the committee. It will have a total of no more than 20 members. Nominations are due by June 1st. Find these stories and more at federalnewsnetwork.com. I'm Eric White.
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8: Welcome back to the Federal Drive with Terry Girton on Federal News Network. Under current law, members of Congress convicted of certain corruption offenses can forfeit their pensions, while other serious misconduct is treated differently. A bipartisan bill aims to close those gaps by including violent crimes and sexual misconduct involving staff. Supporters say the goal is accountability, not punishment by press release. Congressman Suha Subramaniam, who co-sponsored the bill, joins me now. Congressman Subramaniam, thank you so much for joining me today.
20: Thank you.
8: You and your colleagues in the House have recently introduced a bill, a bipartisan bill, the Congressional Pension Integrity Act. I'm going to wager that congressional pensions are not something the average American thinks about on a daily basis. So could I ask you to start, before we dig into the bill, giving us a quick description about how the process works?
20: Well, when you're in Congress for long enough, you are eligible for a pension when you retire. That amount depends on how long you serve in Congress. What I learned recently is that when you commit a crime or violate the rules in Congress and retire, you still get that pension. And with very few exceptions, that pension is not taken away from you, even if you commit a crime or break the rules. So the idea behind this bill was to make sure that the taxpayers don't have to subsidize a pension for someone who has broken the law or broken a serious rule during their time in office.
8: There are some provisions in the current statute that do allow for the removal of that provision. Bribery, treason, espionage, those are pretty clear. What gaps does your bill try to address specifically?
20: Right. We're adding sexual assault and serious violent crimes, things that should be, you know, part of that list that are very serious crimes. But, you know, somehow haven't made their way onto it. And we're also adding sexual misconduct with a staffer who reports to you, which is a very clear violation of our rules. Very serious. I mean, you're putting a staffer in a very hard situation. And so, you know, we thought this was common sense to add these and that, in two recent examples where those offenses happened and the members decided to resign, if, you know, that had no bearing on whether they collect the pension, I think it should moving forward.
8: So would you say moving forward that the current provisions around requiring a criminal conviction to remove the pension would be added by a misconduct charge? People could resign under the misconduct charge without a criminal conviction?
20: So even, let's say someone has served long enough to collect the pension, and then they commit a very serious crime and decide that they want to eschew the ethics committee, which I serve on, and simply retire. If they get convicted of that crime later on, then they are no longer eligible for a pension. And so this ensures that, one, they have due process. And so just being accused of a crime isn't enough to lose your pension. But when you're convicted of it, or when there's very clear evidence that you broke a serious rule, like having an affair with a staffer, for instance, you know, then you will no longer be eligible for a pension. The idea is to make clear that we're no way going to reward misconduct or, you know, very serious crimes committed during their time in office.
8: Do you see this reform primarily as about deterrence, changing behavior, or really more a public messaging about how Congress governs itself?
20: I see it as all of the above. Certainly, the best deterrence for anyone is hitting their pocketbooks. In Congress, we cannot put people in jail. We do not do that. We, you know, make the laws. But you know, the worst punishment someone can receive as a member of Congress from the Ethics Committee, where I serve, is being expelled from Congress. We can do no more than that. This is taking it one step further. I do think by passing laws like this, we show the American public that we are serious about policing ourselves and that this is not about trying to protect each other and trying to look out for each other in Congress. This is about looking out for the American people and their tax dollars and making sure that members of Congress are held to a high standard.
8: Congressman Suha Subramaniam represents Virginia's 10th congressional district. So you've framed this as a matter of accountability. The FERS retirement system that average federal workers use is the same that members of Congress pay into and that this pension would be paid out of. From your perspective, should congressional retirement benefits line up with the expectations that lawmakers place on the rest of the federal workforce?
20: I think members of Congress should be held to a higher standard than the average citizen. We are elected by the people, and they put their trust in us and their taxpayer dollars behind us. And we're a reflection of their communities and are supposed to uphold the values of those communities when we come to Congress. And you know, when we come here, we disagree on a lot of issues because of that. But we're supposed to set an example. And that idea of setting an example for the American people is bipartisan. I don't think anyone disagrees here in the body. But if we're continuing to see misconduct and, you know, very serious crimes being committed by members while in office, it reflects on all members. And it certainly reflects on their communities and is an embarrassment to their communities and to the American people. So that's why we want to hold members of Congress to a higher standard.
8: And is it the rash of recent headlines that prompted you and your colleagues to introduce this bill today or now?
20: And that was certainly a part of it. I certainly learned recently about this pension system and, you know, what is and isn't disqualifying. And as a member of the Ethics Committee, I always wondered, why are people resigning before they face judgment from the Ethics Committee? And while that has nothing to do with the pension, it certainly has something to do with the idea that they don't want to face consequences or see more evidence come out about other wrongdoing that may have happened. So they want us to stop the investigation. And one way to do that is to resign, because we can no longer investigate them once they resign.
8: So what is the next step for your bill?
20: So there's two options. One, we can push it through committee, which is the easier option. I don't think this should be controversial, but sometimes committees tend to sit on bills. They don't want to move bills forward. So, you know, that's one idea. It's important to note that this bill in particular would not apply to this Congress. It would only apply starting the next Congress, because we're not allowed to change the rules governing things like our pension for our Congress. So it would apply to the next Congress. So we have some time between now and December to try to pass this bill. If the committee sits on it and doesn't want to act on it, the speaker doesn't want to act on it, another thing we can do is try to bring it to the floor through a discharge petition or some other mechanism. And given that we have several Republicans who support the bill already, and we have almost all, if not all, Democrats who I think would be supportive, we could get this to the floor if the committees and the speaker do not want it on the floor. I think if you put it to a vote in Congress right now, you wouldn't see many people vote against it.
8: And do you believe that you'd get a similar level of support on the Senate side?
20: We are in discussions with some senators on introducing a companion bill either to this or maybe a bigger bill that encompasses this. And so we believe that there is support already in the Senate, and we hope that the Senate will introduce either similar or the same legislation. But right now, those talks are happening.
8: Congressman Suha Subramaniam represents Virginia's 10th Congressional District. Sir, thank you so much for joining me today.
20: Thank you.
8: We'll post this interview at federalnewsnetwork.com/Federal Drive. 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Still to come, a vote doesn't always bring closure on Capitol Hill. Why some of Congress's biggest fights don't really end when the gavel comes down. But first, in government, offering your best professional advice doesn't guarantee it will be taken, or that raising concerns will be consequence-free. 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
1: On today's Federal Newscast, every fund in the Thrift Savings Plan rebounded in April to not only move into the black, but most posted significant month-over-month increases. Half of all funds increased by at least 9%, with the C fund seeing the biggest 30-day increase, gaining about 10.5%. So far in 2026, the I fund continues to be the big winner, increasing 11.12%. Federal employees may get some protections for their credit scores when government shutdowns occur. Federal News Network's Drew Friedman has more.
6: Senate Democrats are pushing new legislation that would shield federal employees' credit history from missed payments during a government shutdown. Since federal employees can miss paychecks during a shutdown, there are often delayed credit card payments as a result. The Democrats' new bill would prohibit any missed payments from affecting federal employees' credit scores. The legislation would maintain that protection for 30 days past the end of a shutdown as well. Drew Friedman, Federal News Network.
1: 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I'm Eric White.
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8: Welcome back to the Federal Drive with Terry Girton on Federal News Network. Federal News Network has been reporting on the fallout from EPA's decision to discipline employees who signed a declaration of dissent. Now we're turning to how that call was made, despite internal warnings about legal risk. It highlights a familiar tension across government. What happens to career expertise when agency leaders choose another path? Here to discuss his reporting on this issue is Kevin Bogardis from E&E News. Kevin, thank you so much for joining me today.
27: Thank you for having me.
8: You've been reporting on a story that started actually last July with the EPA Declaration of Dissent. Can you refresh us for a minute on what started this whole conversation?
27: So essentially last summer, a group of EPA employees, dozens of EPA employees got together and they signed a letter that essentially was an open dissent letter and was very critical of the Trump administration, especially of its treatment of science as well as the staff at the agency. Later that week, July 3rd, about the day before, right before the 4th of July holiday, EPA released a statement and also sent notices to various employees that had put, you know, close to 150 EPA employees who had signed the dissent letter on administrative leave. And there was a very harsh statement that came from Administrator Lee Zeldin, the head of the agency. Essentially, my reporting, though, is in that week between the letter came out and before that first response from the agency by putting these employees on administrative leave. And that was essentially there was an email from an assistant general counsel, a top lawyer in the employment law practice group at EPA. So an EPA lawyer who just said his legal advice to the agency was not to take, quote, personnel actions, end quote, or make any move that could be considered, quote, retaliatory, end quote, or have a chilling effect. Again, quote, have a chilling effect, or, end quote, on other staff. That email was sent to his colleagues, essentially on the human resources staff at EPA on July 2nd. So that's the day before for kind of the first response from EPA where these employees were placed on administrative leave. And so that was sent out. And I also was able to obtain a copy of kind of a chain of emails where that eventually reached some very top political appointees of the Trump administration who work at EPA, I think with the guidance of, quote, for situational awareness, end quote. So it seems that they were very much aware of this warning, this caution about taking action against EPA employees. And then on top of that, there was also a finding from the EPA ethics office that they didn't see any ethics concern with EPA employees signing a dissent letter. And essentially that was shared with other senior officials at EPA as well. So essentially you had two kind of instances of legal advice or advice from various lawyers within the agency that there wasn't an issue with the dissent letter and even that you should not take action against them. Going back to the employment law lawyer at EPA, he cited a Supreme Court decision, you know, from almost 60 years ago called Pickering versus Board of Education, which is, it does say that government has an interest in regulating its employees' speech, federal employees' speech, but that ruling established, you know, quote, a balancing test, end quote, to protect First Amendments of those federal workers, which is if the workers speak as private citizens about, quote, a matter of public concern, end quote, it doesn't interfere with their government jobs. And in one instance, at least in one part of the dissent letter, they make it very well known that they created and signed and sent the letter during their own personal time and their own personal capacity, and they didn't use government resources to craft or send the letter. And there was a subsequent investigation by EPA. We don't really know what that investigation found, but it did seem they were trying to ascertain whether the EPA employees did use government resources to view or sign the letter. So that's kind of where we're at now. This is now being challenged at least before the Merit Systems Protection Board. The group of EPA employees who were fired after they signed the letter ended up taking their case. They're being represented by a few law firms as well as public employees for environmental responsibility, kind of a watchdog group for federal employees at energy and environmental agencies. And they've taken their case to the Merit Systems Protection Board. And my understanding, that case is still ongoing. And of course, there's been a lot of complaints filed at MSPB during the second Trump administration. So it'll be interesting to see when we get resolution on that.
8: I'm speaking with Kevin Bogardis. He's a reporter for E&E News. Kevin, I really appreciate you walking us through the whole history there. It seems like a classic case of career professionals giving their best professional advice, the attorney, the ethics office, and agency political leaders deciding not to do what they've advised. Would you say that's because the political leadership did a risk analysis here, or they had a political agenda? Have you been able to uncover sort of the motivation behind the decision?
27: It's been difficult. I would not say I've been able to uncover the motivation by political leadership to take action. They essentially have said, since this episode began last summer, they've essentially said, you know, we have a zero tolerance policy for anyone within the agency undermining or sabotaging or undercutting the agenda of this administration that was elected to office, you know, back in November 2024. Of course, was then sworn in January 2025. So they've essentially, that's what they've been saying publicly. They also say they don't comment on individual employees' cases. And that is something, you know, we'll continue to press on. But, I, you know, hopefully we can get some more answers on why exactly this went down the way it went down as these cases proceed.
8: Since you've been reporting on this, what have you heard from other EPA employees about whether that chilling effect that the lawyers warned about is actually taking place? Are employees thinking differently about how they speak up or what they say?
27: I think that's a fair assessment. I do think EPA employees perceived, you know, when these people who signed the dissent letter were put on administrative leave, and then of course when some of them were fired and many were suspended without pay for 2 weeks, I mean that grabbed definitely the attention of other people who were working at the agency. It does frighten, you know. What I've been told is that, you know, that they are frightened. They are worried about losing their jobs if they are critical, and especially are critical publicly of this administration. So that's something I've heard over and over again, even before the dissent letter. But the dissent letter, this episode really emphasized that there is this worry and caution about speaking up within the agency. And essentially, you know, they did see consequences for that for their colleagues who decided to sign this open dissent letter that, you know, was sent to the administrator, but also was sent to Congress and released publicly as well.
8: This was, as you said, one of a few letters of dissent that came out at about the same point in the first year of the Trump administration. For federal employees who might be watching this from outside the EPA, do you see it setting a precedent potentially for how dissent is treated within the agencies? Is that practice continuing still?
27: I think, you know, I haven't covered the other dissent letters as closely as I have covered the EPA dissent letter. But my understanding is there definitely was a response against employees at FEMA who signed a similar dissent letter. Essentially, I think they were placed on administrative leave, and I think some were fired as well. You'd have to check me on that. I know there were similar letters, I believe, in National Institutes, you know, of Health, NIH, and I think there was one at the National Science Foundation too. So it just, yeah, this has become an avenue for federal employees who are critical of the administration, how they've treated the government workforce, how they've, you know, applied science and so forth, a way for them to be critical of the administration. But also it's an agenda to response back from the administration, which has led, I mean, especially the EPA, for some people to be fired as well as suspended without pay for about 2 weeks. So there definitely was kind of been this back and forth, and EPA was just one of the agencies where this happened.
8: And the litigation is still ongoing. What are you hearing from lawyers kind of about the merits of the case? Is this going to establish some new precedent?
27: I think, again, it's kind of, when it goes to the Merit Systems Protection Board, it kind of very much goes into a black box. I think we'll get a decision, and I hope that'll be released publicly. I don't know when that will be coming. I definitely think lawyers for the EPA employees are trying to establish that not only was this signing this letter and sending it out was in their free speech rights, but also that they were acting as whistleblowers and raising, you know, kind of issues of public concern of how things were operating at the agency. So it's kind of I know that's kind of the approach from the lawyers who are representing the EPA employees who've been fired because of signing this dissent letter. I'm not sure how the agency has or will respond to that, but, you know, it'll be interesting how that turns out. And how the board rules on it. And if we do get a precedent kind of whistleblowing and dissent and open criticism by federal employees of their government employers.
8: I've been speaking with Kevin Bogardis. He's a reporter for E&E News. Kevin, thanks so much for joining me today.
27: Thank you for having me.
8: 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Coming up next, a vote doesn't always bring closure on Capitol Hill. Why some of Congress's biggest fights don't really end when the gavel comes down. This is the Federal Drive with Terry Girton on Federal News Network.
0: On today's Federal Newscast, the Agriculture Department intends to work with the EPA to roll back restrictions on the use of prescribed burns and fire retardants. USDA Secretary Brooke Rollins says with a busy wildfire season expected, the department has completed all of the actions necessary to consolidate resources with the Department of the Interior in order to streamline federal firefighting. The Defense Department has struck agreements with some of the nation's largest technology companies to deploy their advanced artificial intelligence capabilities on its classified networks.
3: Companies including SpaceX, OpenAI, Google, NVIDIA, Microsoft, Amazon Web Services, Reflection, and Oracle will integrate their AI capabilities into the department's Impact Level 6 and Impact Level 7 network environments. The deal with the companies comes as Defense Secretary Pete Hegseth continues his push to bring commercial AI into the Defense Department following the launch of the GenAI.mil platform in December. DoD said these new AI tools will enable new capabilities across warfighting, intelligence, and enterprise operations. Anastasia Obis, Federal News Network.
0: And the White House has tapped Lieutenant General Doug Scheiss to serve as the next Chief of Space Operations. Scheiss would succeed General Chance Saltzman, who is set to retire later this year. If confirmed, he would be the third person to hold the role since the Space Force was created in 2019. Find these stories and more at federalnewsnetwork.com. I'm Eric White.
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0: Welcome back to the Federal Drive with Terry Girton on Federal News Network. In Washington, a vote doesn't always mean resolution. In some of the biggest congressional fights, decisions can leave everyone bruised, with new conflicts already taking shape. WTOP's Capitol Hill correspondent, Mitchell Miller, joins us with a look at what Congress has settled and what it hasn't. Mitchell, thank you so much for joining me today.
1: Absolutely.
0: I feel like we should wipe our brow and go, phew, finally, we have DHS funding after 76 days of a lapse. But it doesn't feel like a very good resolution. First of all, we're going to have to do this again in 5 months. But tell us how the final deal all came together.
1: Well, this was really extraordinary, even by congressional standards. I have to say, I have never seen anything quite like this. I mean, if you look back 35 days before the House actually approved this voice vote on the DHS bill to end the partial government shutdown, the Senate had approved the same bill by a voice vote itself. And of course, House Speaker Mike Johnson at the time called it a joke. He was trying to get back with his conservative members of the House and say, look, we're gonna do this on our own. But ultimately, as the weeks went on, the Senate and Senate Majority Leader John Thune, who is a pretty cool customer, was making it increasingly clear that he was getting tired of the fact that the House had said, well, we're just not going to deal with it, even though the Senate passed this bill. And the House continued to talk about ICE and the fact that the border protection needed to be separated, which the Senate agreed with. So essentially what you had after 76 days is something that was there all along. And that's not just criticism from Democrats. Some Republicans were saying that too. Now, the House Speaker tried to say, well, we had to separate these two other agencies, and there were a lot of other concerns that we had to deal with. But it was really, really remarkable to me that this held on for so long without getting resolved. The fact that when you look at it, really, everybody tries to say, who are the winners and losers in this, right? So, of course, both parties are going to point fingers at the others saying that they are the losers. But really, I think the losers in all of this are the tens of thousands of federal employees who went without pay during the shutdown, as well as the American people who rely on the services that they provide. These people were just literally hung out to dry for a long time. And the only reason they got paid over the last several weeks, as you know, is because the administration shifted some funds to allow them to get paid. So I think a couple of things that caused it to end were, one, the White House finally got a little bit more involved, and President Trump said he really wanted to get this done. And then also the Department of Homeland Security and the new secretary, Mark Wayne Mullen, said, look, we're going to run out of money in the next few days if this isn't taken care of. So I think a lot of factors there went into this, but certainly not a real great moment here in Congress.
0: You're right, Mitchell. There are organizations in DHS that are sort of way behind the eight ball in terms of their own operations, and many affect national security. So it's difficult to pick a winner here, but how does this get back to the party's political arguments that were at the core of this around reforms to Customs and Border Protection and ICE?
1: Well, that's the really interesting thing. I mean, if you look at it objectively, Democrats essentially started this standoff. They said that because of the fatal shootings in connection with border enforcement, that they had to have some reforms within ICE. And they held out for that for a very long time. And they still are pressing for those reforms with masks, cameras, new guidelines, etc. Republicans are saying, okay, you pushed this into a shutdown and then you got nothing for it. Really, there have been no major reforms. There's a couple of minor reforms that were included in the original legislation, but the Democrats really didn't get what they wanted other than they were able to say to their base, we did fight for this. On the Republican side, they can say that, one, that they can point the finger at the Democrats for starting it, but then also they have to get back to some kind of normality, because right now the House and the Senate are just going back and forth at each other in connection with these bills. So I think what's going to have to happen is Republicans are clearly going to have to get on the same page, because they're going to go through reconciliation and they are going to get the money, this $70 billion that they're hoping to approve for about 3 years of funding for ICE and for border protection. But there are some other issues rippling there already that we'll talk about more in the future.
0: Mitchell Miller is Capitol Hill correspondent for WTOP. Mitchell, we alluded to the national security impacts of this standoff that's been going on. Let's shift to another aspect of that. The defense secretary was on the Hill last week talking to both the Senate and the House about the war in Iran. What did you hear there?
1: Well, this was a really feisty series of hearings, the House and the Senate Armed Services Committees both pressing the secretary over and over again about what is the end game, where are we going with this, questions about what has actually happened with the nuclear program in Iran, and the defense secretary, Hegseth, really digging in and saying, look, we've done everything that the president wanted us to do. Why aren't you supporting us? He, from his standpoint, he feels that they are getting undercut by not only Democrats, but many Republicans who are at this point, now that we're past the 60 days for the War Powers Act, that even some GOP lawmakers are saying, well, wait a second. Now Congress needs to really weigh in on this. We have to see what's going on here. However, there's been some interesting language twisting involving the administration and Defense Secretary Hegseth. They're essentially saying, no, this 60 days is not actually up because there's been a ceasefire in effect for several weeks. So they say that stops the calendar. However, lawmakers just really aren't buying that argument. In fact, late last week, the administration even said that the war has been terminated. So there is only going to be, I think, more and more discussion of all of these attendant issues, especially with the fact that the Strait of Hormuz remains a huge issue, and you still have these gas prices and oil prices fluctuating wildly and now going up and up and up again. So this is not something that the administration can just say, well, there's a ceasefire and it's all over right now.
0: Right. And both sides are talking about bringing up war powers votes or authorizations for the use of military force. Do you see any of that getting traction now that we are past this 60-day mark?
1: You know, several weeks ago, I didn't think it was getting much traction. But now, as we have talked about in the past with this 60-day marker, I think it is getting traction. You had Alaska Senator Lisa Murkowski late last week talking about the fact that they needed to do something now that we're in that 60-day period. You had the fact that Maine Republican Susan Collins, for the first time other than Rand Paul, was a Republican who voted with Democrats on the War Powers resolution, even though it failed. And Democrats are going to continue to bring that up when lawmakers return. So I think you're just only going to see more and more discussion about Congress getting more involved on this issue.
0: The other aspect of national security that's been in conversation on the Hill is the FISA bill. It looks like that may finally be moving.
1: Yes, it's interesting to see how the FISA bill has worked, especially that Section 702, which, you know, has been a big controversy, especially in the House. It's interesting that some of the lawmakers in the House have changed their views. For example, the Judiciary Chair, Jim Jordan, the last time Section 702 came up, he was a fierce opponent of getting it approved. This time he was on the floor saying it needed to be approved. So then the House got it through to House Speaker Mike Johnson's credit, given all the different things that are going on with his very slim majority. They got it through for a three-year extension. However, the Senate had said, no, this is dead on arrival because of a few things, including the fact that it would bar the Federal Reserve from establishing a central bank digital currency, which is a whole nother issue. But as you know, sometimes these side issues distract from what's happening with the overall bill. So the Senate then approves this 45-day extension to try to give them some more time yet again. But I think what we're seeing here is a pattern with the House, you know, with Speaker Johnson having so many difficulties trying to get anything through. He just wants to get it done. So he passes it off and then says, okay, Senate, you deal with it. And the majority leader on the Senate side, John Thune, as I mentioned, doesn't like to deal with that in that way. So there is some inherent tension there. And that's something that they are going to have to deal with in the coming months.
0: Both chambers are on recess this week. Are they really on recess? Are they trying to diffuse some of this tension? Are they really trying to do some work behind the scenes?
1: I think that they are frankly quite relieved to get out. You know, behind the scenes, there are markups that are going to be taking place in the coming weeks. I was looking at the House appropriations schedule. They have a series of markups on all the bills that you would think of, with commerce, justice, the legislative branch bill. So the good news is, behind the scenes, the staffers that do this kind of work, they are trying to set things up so that they can hopefully get back to a little bit more normalcy when they return here.
0: It's Mitchell Miller, Capitol Hill correspondent for WTOP. Mitchell, I always appreciate your inside perspective on this.
1: Thank you very much.
0: 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Up next, the top national headlines from CBS News and the Federal Newscast. I'm Terry Girton. 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
0: 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Every

0: Mother's Day, just days away, and spending is expected to hit a record $38 billion.
1: Tourists could see plenty of green this season, with Americans projected to spend nearly $3.2 billion on flowers for Mother's Day, according to the National Retail Federation.
2: Economist Michael Swanson says despite higher prices from gas to groceries, dining out remains a priority. In fact, Mother's Day is one of the busiest and most profitable days of the year for sit-down restaurants.
3: People are just a little bit more flamboyant when they're having a big brunch on Mother's Day. They're willing to splurge.
2: The average consumer spending, about $284. Gwen Baumgartner, CBS News, Los Angeles.
0: The robotics pioneer who helped unleash the Roomba vacuum is now betting that you might one day want to replace your beloved dog or cat with a plush robot that adapts to your daily habits. Colin Angle has unveiled a four-legged prototype of that artificial pet called a familiar. Jennifer Kuiper, CBS News.
4: Today's Federal Newscast. Every fund in the Thrift Savings Plan rebounded in April to not only move into the black, but most posted significant month-over-month increases. Half of all funds increased by at least 9%, with the C fund seeing the biggest 30-day increase, gaining about 10.5%. So far in 2026, the I fund continues to be the big winner, increasing 11.12%. Federal employees may get some protections for their credit scores when government shutdowns occur. Federal News Network's Drew Friedman has more.
5: Senate Democrats are pushing new legislation that would shield federal employees' credit history from missed payments during a government shutdown. Since federal employees can miss paychecks during a shutdown, there are often delayed credit card payments as a result. The Democrats' new bill would prohibit any missed payments from affecting federal employees' credit scores. The legislation would maintain that protection for 30 days past the end of a shutdown as well. Drew Friedman, Federal News Network.
4: 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The week-long national event honors the contributions of those working in the public sector at the federal, state, county, and local government levels. 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I'm Eric White.
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7: Welcome to the Federal Drive on Federal News Network. It's Monday, May the 4th. I'm your host, Terry Gerton, and I'm glad you're here. It's Public Service Recognition Week. All week, we're focused on the people who keep federal work moving, how policy turns into operations, where the pressure points are, and what federal employees are navigating right now. Coming up on this hour of the Federal Drive, in government, offering your best professional advice doesn't guarantee it will be taken, especially when leaders choose another path. Plus, Congress already strips pensions for some crimes. A new bill would expand the list. Those stories and much more ahead this hour on the Federal Drive. We begin with this. The Space Force is getting ready to bring part-timers into its force as it continues to build a personnel model radically different from the other services. Federal News Network's Anastasia Obis is here with more detail. Anastasia, thank you for joining me.
8: Hi, Terry.
7: This seems like a very different approach. What exactly is the Space Force doing here?
8: So the service recently announced it has selected about 250 Air Force reservists who work in space-related fields to transfer in a part-time capacity into the Space Force. So the Space Force has been trying to figure out how to best manage their force since the service's creation in 2019. In 2024, former President Joe Biden signed the Space Force Personnel Management Act into law as part of that year's defense policy bill, and that allowed the Space Force to abandon this kind of traditional component structure, which includes active duty and reserve components, and create one unified personnel system. So no guard, no reserve. It's one system that blends full-time and part-time people. The idea here is to kind of build a model that is in step with the needs of modern guardians, supposed to improve recruiting. It's also supposed to help the Space Force attract top talent if they offer this type of flexibility to its personnel, and it would also help retention. Instead of, let's say, you have kind of a life-changing event, whether you're a parent or you're caring for a parent, this types of arrangement allows you for more flexibility.
7: The talking points sound good, but how would it actually work?
8: These part-timers will be known as guardians on non-station duty. According to the Space Force, part-timers will work mainly in test and evaluation, training support and education, and headquarters staff roles. Last year, the service kind of laid out how it envisions it or how exactly this would work. And it looks like these opportunities, they said, would be episodic, so they're not supposed to last for years. Part-timers are required to complete at least 36 days of service each year to have a good year toward retirement, but the number of days part-timers will be expected to work will depend on their role. They could work Monday through Friday. They could work on weekends. Again, it will all depend on their role. However, one caveat is that commanders will review these positions annually to decide if they're still eligible for part-time service. So we'll see how it will actually play out in practice. Because let's say, so these part-time officers must commit to at least 3 years of service, and enlisted personnel will have to commit to 3 years to 6 years of service if they decide to transfer into the Space Force as part-timers. So for Air Force reservists, for instance, who move into these roles, they might have this expectation that they're able to stay in the role, in this part-time role for a while. But that could change because commanders could review the role and decide that it's not a part-time role anymore. But Air Force reservists with 15 to 18 years of qualifying service who transfer into the Space Force will be allowed to stay in this part-time role until they qualify for retirement.
7: So what will happen next? How does this get off the paper and into practice?
8: So the Space Force has been doing this in phases. The initial phase was completed in 2025, and that phase was focused on moving Air Force reservists into full-time roles within the Space Force. Then, 6 months ago, the service opened applications for part-time positions. So, as I mentioned, they selected these 250 people, and if they agree to transfer, they will officially begin that move this summer. The idea is that over time, the Air Force Reserve, Guard, and the Air Force itself will not have space operations as a career field. Reservists working in space-related career fields will have to retrain if they decide that they don't want to move into the Space Force. And in the meantime, the Space Force has also been trying to figure out how to integrate these part-timers into its ranks, how to manage their pay, benefits, retirement, VA eligibility, etc. So, for instance, the service relies on the Air Force's HR systems. They're outdated. They're not suited for the service's needs. So Congress gave the Space Force 5 years to complete this transition and to implement this new model. And the Space Force has been focusing on building this like modern IT ecosystem to support this really fundamentally different approach to how they manage talent.
7: There was some discussion about creating a Space National Guard. Where does this project leave that discussion?
8: Yeah, this has been a hot button issue in the community for a while. And President Donald Trump, when he was running, he promised to create a dedicated Space National Guard. It is, however, been an unpopular idea among DoD leadership and the White House, but governors of states with Air National Guard space units, they would say, there were a couple of things. They would say that A, there was no formal notification, coordination with, or consent obtained from the impacted states. You know, the fight was happening for a long time, and it's over whether Air National Guard space units can be moved into the active duty Space Force without obtaining approval from state governors as required by law. And so governors would say, look, it's unclear how this would impact their states if they lose this talent. But at the same time, Air Guard members were able to apply for full-time positions within the Space Force, or they had an option of retraining and moving into different positions. One more thing that I will add to that, when I was covering, as this fight was unfolding and I was covering it, the majority of Air National Guard personnel said that they would rather retrain into other roles than move into the Space Force.
7: That's Federal News Network's Anastasia Obis. You can find her story at federalnewsnetwork.com. Anastasia, thanks for joining me today.
8: Thank you, Terry.
7: Up next, Congress already strips pensions for some crimes. A new bill would expand the list. This is The Federal Drive with Terry Girton on Federal News Network.
4: Now today's Federal Newscast. The Cybersecurity and Infrastructure Security Agency and other agency partners released a guide for how organizations can safely and responsibly implement agentic artificial intelligence. CISA, the NSA, and others say it's important to remain aware of the risks the technology brings and implement best practices to secure systems. CISA worked alongside other government cybersecurity agencies, including from Australia and the United Kingdom, to compile the guide. When it comes to AI, the Navy wants the training of its employees to lead to better mission outcomes. Federal News Network's Jason Miller tells us more.
9: The Navy may be the biggest user of the DoD's GenAI.mil platform, but leaders know the build it and they will come model isn't a recipe for success. The Navy CIO's office is ensuring its employees are gaining real benefits from AI tools by mandating training and then measuring how that training is turning into mission outcomes. In a recent memo, the Don told users to log into genai.mil, complete at least one free training course within 30 days, and then begin tracking savings based on 5 outcome-based metrics, including time saved. Jason Miller, Federal News Network.
4: And the Freedom of Information Act Advisory Committee is actively seeking nominations for new members. The National Archives and Records Administration says it will renew the committee's charter for a 7th term and needs members to serve on the committee. It will have a total of no more than 20 members. Nominations are due by June 1st. Find these stories and more at federalnewsnetwork.com. I'm Eric White.
10: 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The panel includes government leaders from the U.S. Army Corps of Engineers and the Department of State. 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
7: Welcome back to the Federal Drive with Terry Girton on Federal News Network. Under current law, members of Congress convicted of certain corruption offenses can forfeit their pensions, while other serious misconduct is treated differently. A bipartisan bill aims to close those gaps by including violent crimes and sexual misconduct involving staff. Supporters say the goal is accountability, not punishment by press release. Congressman Suha Subramaniam, who co-sponsored the bill, joins me now. Congressman Subramaniam, thank you so much for joining me today.
17: Thank you.
7: You and your colleagues in the House have recently introduced a bill, a bipartisan bill, the Congressional Pension Integrity Act. I'm going to wager that congressional pensions are not something the average American thinks about on a daily basis. So could I ask you to start, before we dig into the bill, giving us a quick description about how the process works?
17: Well, when you're in Congress for long enough, you are eligible for a pension when you retire. That amount depends on how long you serve in Congress. What I learned recently is that when you commit a crime or violate the rules in Congress and retire, you still get that pension. And with very few exceptions, that pension is not taken away from you, even if you commit a crime or break the rules. So the idea behind this bill was to make sure that the taxpayers don't have to subsidize a pension for someone who has broken the law or broken a serious rule during their time in office.
7: There are some provisions in the current statute that do allow for the removal of that provision. Bribery, treason, espionage, those are pretty clear. What gaps does your bill try to address specifically?
17: Right. We're adding sexual assault and serious violent crimes, things that should be, you know, part of that list that are very serious crimes. But, you know, somehow haven't made their way onto it. And we're also adding sexual misconduct with a staffer who reports to you, which is a very clear violation of our rules. And very serious. I mean, you're putting a staffer in a very hard situation. And so, you know, we thought this was common sense to add these and that, in two recent examples where those offenses happened and the members decided to resign, if that had no bearing on whether they collect the pension, I think it should moving forward.
7: So would you say moving forward that the current provisions around requiring a criminal conviction to remove the pension would be added by a misconduct charge? People could resign under the misconduct charge without a criminal conviction?
17: So even, let's say someone has served long enough to collect the pension, and then they commit a very serious crime and decide that they want to eschew the ethics committee, which I serve on, and simply retire. If they get convicted of that crime later on, then they are no longer eligible for a pension. And so this ensures that, one, they have due process. And so just being accused of a crime isn't enough to lose your pension. But when you're convicted of it, or when there's very clear evidence that you broke a serious rule, like having an affair with a staffer, for instance, you know, then you will no longer be eligible for a pension. The idea is to make clear that we're no way going to reward misconduct or, you know, very serious crimes committed during their time in office.
7: Do you see this reform primarily as about deterrence, changing behavior, or really more a public messaging about how Congress governs itself?
17: I see it as all of the above. Certainly, the best deterrence for anyone is hitting their pocketbooks. In Congress, we cannot put people in jail. We do not do that. We, you know, make the laws. But the worst that the worst punishment someone can receive as a member of Congress from the Ethics Committee, where I serve, is being expelled from Congress. We can do no more than that. This is taking it one step further. I do think by passing laws like this, we show the American public that we are serious about policing ourselves and that this is not about trying to protect each other and trying to look out for each other in Congress. This is about looking out for the American people and their tax dollars and making sure that members of Congress are held to a high standard.
7: Congressman Suha Subramaniam represents Virginia's 10th congressional district. So you've framed this as a matter of accountability. The FERS retirement system that average federal workers use is the same that members of Congress pay into and that this pension would be paid out of. From your perspective, should congressional retirement benefits line up with the expectations that lawmakers place on the rest of the federal workforce?
17: I think members of Congress should be held to a higher standard than the average citizen. We are elected by the people, and they put their trust in us and their taxpayer dollars behind us. And we're a reflection of their communities and are supposed to uphold the values of those communities when we come to Congress. And you know, when we come here, we disagree on a lot of issues because of that. But we're supposed to set an example. And that idea of setting an example for the American people is bipartisan. I don't think anyone disagrees here in the body. But if we're continuing to see misconduct and, you know, very serious crimes being committed by members while in office, it reflects on all members. And it certainly reflects on their communities and is an embarrassment to their communities and to the American people. So that's why we want to hold members of Congress to a higher standard.
7: And is it the rash of recent headlines that prompted you and your colleagues to introduce this bill today or now?
17: That was certainly part of it. I certainly learned recently about this pension system and, you know, what is and isn't disqualifying. And as a member of the Ethics Committee, I always wondered, why are people resigning before they face judgment from the Ethics Committee? And while that has nothing to do with the pension, it certainly has something to do with the idea that they don't want to face consequences or see more evidence come out about other wrongdoing that may have happened. So they want us to stop the investigation. And one way to do that is to resign, because we can no longer investigate them once they resign.
7: So what is the next step for your bill?
17: So there's two options. One, we can push it through committee, which is the easier option. I don't think this should be controversial, but sometimes committees tend to sit on bills. They don't want to move bills forward. So, you know, that's one idea. It's important to note that this bill in particular would not apply to this Congress. It would only apply starting in the next Congress, because we're not allowed to change the rules governing things like our pension for our Congress. So it would apply to the next Congress. So we have some time between now and December to try to pass this bill. If the committee sits on it and doesn't want to act on it, the speaker doesn't want to act on it, another thing we could do is try to bring it to the floor through a discharge petition or some other mechanism. And given that we have several Republicans who support the bill already, and we have almost all, if not all, Democrats who I think would be supportive, we could get this to the floor if the committees and the speaker do not want it on the floor. I think if you put it to a vote in Congress right now, you wouldn't see many people vote against it.
7: And do you believe that you'd get a similar level of support on the Senate side?
17: We are in discussions with some senators on introducing a companion bill either to this or maybe a bigger bill that encompasses this. And so we believe that there is support already in the Senate, and we hope that the Senate will introduce either similar or the same legislation. But right now, those talks are happening.
7: Congressman Suha Subramaniam represents Virginia's 10th Congressional District. 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
7: 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Still to come, a vote doesn't always bring closure on Capitol Hill. Why some of Congress's biggest fights don't really end when the gavel comes down. But first, in government, offering your best professional advice doesn't guarantee it will be taken, or that raising concerns will be consequence-free. 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
4: At today's Federal Newscast, every fund in the Thrift Savings Plan rebounded in April to not only move into the black, but most posted significant month-over-month increases. Half of all funds increased by at least 9%, with the C Fund seeing the biggest 30-day increase, gaining about 10.5%. So far in 2026, the I Fund continues to be the big winner, increasing 11.12%. Federal employees may get some protections for their credit scores when government shutdowns occur. Federal News Network's Drew Friedman has more.
5: Senate Democrats are pushing new legislation that would shield federal employees' credit history from missed payments during a government shutdown. Since federal employees can miss paychecks during a shutdown, there are often delayed credit card payments as a result. The Democrats' new bill would prohibit any missed payments from affecting federal employees' credit scores. The legislation would maintain that protection for 30 days past the end of a shutdown as well. Drew Friedman, Federal News Network.
4: And Public Service Recognition Week is officially underway. 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I'm Eric White.
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18: 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It never made a profit. 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That was a big deal in the 19th century as the United States expanded westward. Eventually, its competitors caught up. Once the Transcontinental Railroad was completed in 1869, the U.S. Post Office could transport mail directly to California just as quickly. The Pony Express wasn't here for a long time, but earned its place in history for an innovative approach to better serve the American public. Jory Heckman, Federal News Network.
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7: Welcome back to the Federal Drive with Terry Girton on Federal News Network. Federal News Network has been reporting on the fallout from EPA's decision to discipline employees who signed a declaration of dissent. Now we're turning to how that call was made, despite internal warnings about legal risk. It highlights a familiar tension across government. What happens to career expertise when agency leaders choose another path? Here to discuss his reporting on this issue is Kevin Bogardis from E&E News. Kevin, thank you so much for joining me today.
29: Thank you for having me.
7: You've been reporting on a story that started actually last July with the EPA Declaration of Dissent. Can you refresh us for a minute on what started this whole conversation?
29: So essentially last summer, a group of EPA employees, dozens of EPA employees got together and they signed a letter that essentially was an open dissent letter and was very critical of the Trump administration, especially of its treatment of science as well as the staff at the agency. Later that week, July 3rd, about the day before, right before the 4th of July holiday, EPA released a statement and also sent notices to various employees that it put, you know, close to 150 EPA employees who had signed the dissent letter on administrative leave. And there was a very harsh statement that came from Administrator Lee Zeldin, the head of the agency. Essentially, my reporting, though, is in that week between the letter came out and before that first response from the agency by putting these employees on administrative leave. And that was essentially there was an email from an assistant general counsel, a top lawyer in the employment law practice group at EPA. So an EPA lawyer who just said his legal advice to the agency was not to take, quote, personnel actions, unquote, or make any move that could be considered, quote, retaliatory, end quote, or have a chilling effect. Again, quote, have a chilling effect, or, end quote, on other staff. That email was sent to his colleagues, essentially on the human resources staff at EPA on July 2nd. So that's the day before for kind of the first response from EPA where these employees were placed on administrative leave. And so that was sent out. And I also was able to obtain a copy of kind of a chain of emails where that eventually reached some very top political appointees of the Trump administration who work at EPA, I think with the guidance of, quote, for situational awareness, end quote. So it seems that they were very much aware of this warning, this caution about taking action against EPA employees. And then on top of that, there was also a finding from the EPA ethics office that they didn't see any ethics concern with EPA employees signing a dissent letter. And essentially that was shared with other senior officials at EPA as well. So essentially you had two kind of instances of legal advice or advice from various lawyers within the agency that there wasn't an issue with the dissent letter and even that you should not take action against them. Going back to the employment law lawyer at EPA, he cited a Supreme Court decision, you know, from almost 60 years ago called Pickering versus Board of Education, which is, it does say the government has an interest in regulating its employees' speech, federal employees' speech, but that ruling established, you know, quote, a balancing test, end quote, to protect First Amendments of those federal workers, which is if the workers speak as private citizens about, quote, a matter of public concern, end quote, it doesn't interfere with their government jobs. And in one instance, at least in one part of the dissent letter, they make it very well known that they created and signed and sent the letter during their own personal time and their own personal capacity, and they didn't use government resources to craft or send the letter. And there was a subsequent investigation by EPA. We don't really know what that investigation found, but it did seem they were trying to ascertain whether the EPA employees did use government resources to view or sign the letter. So that's kind of where we're at now. This is now being challenged at least before the Merit Systems Protection Board. The group of EPA employees who were fired after they signed the letter ended up taking their case. They're being represented by a few law firms as well as public employees for environmental responsibility, kind of a watchdog group for federal employees at energy and environmental agencies. And they've taken their case to the Merit Systems Protection Board. And my understanding, that case is still ongoing. And of course, there's been a lot of complaints filed at MSPB during the second Trump administration. So it'll be interesting to see when we get resolution on that.
7: I'm speaking with Kevin Bogardis. He's a reporter for E&E News. Kevin, I really appreciate you walking us through the whole history there. It seems like a classic case of career professionals giving their best professional advice, the attorney, the ethics office, and agency political leaders deciding not to do what they've advised. Would you say that's because the political leadership did a risk analysis here, or they had a political agenda? Have you been able to uncover sort of the motivation behind the decision?
29: It's been difficult. I would not say I've been able to uncover the motivation by political leadership to take action. They essentially have said, since this episode began last summer, they've essentially said, you know, we have a zero tolerance policy for anyone within the agency undermining or sabotaging or undercutting the agenda of this administration that was elected to office, you know, back in November 2024. Of course, was then sworn in January 2025. So they've essentially, that's what they've been saying publicly. They also say they don't comment on individual employees' cases. And that is something, you know, we'll continue to press on. But, I, you know, hopefully we can get some more answers on why exactly this went down the way it went down as these cases proceed.
7: Since you've been reporting on this, what have you heard from other EPA employees about whether that chilling effect that the lawyers warned about is actually taking place? Are employees thinking differently about how they speak up or what they say?
29: I think that's a fair assessment. I do think EPA employees perceived, you know, when these people who signed the dissent letter were put on administrative leave, and then of course when some of them were fired and many were suspended without pay for 2 weeks. I mean, that grabbed definitely the attention of other people who were working at the agency. It does frighten, you know. What I've been told is that, you know, that they are frightened. They are worried about losing their jobs if they are critical, and especially are critical publicly of this administration. So that's something I've heard over and over again, even before the dissent letter. But the dissent letter, this episode really emphasized that there is this worry and caution about speaking up within the agency. And essentially, you know, they did see consequences for that for their colleagues who decided to sign this open dissent letter that, you know, was sent to the administrator, but also was sent to Congress and released publicly as well.
7: This was, as you said, one of a few letters of dissent that came out at about the same point in the first year of the Trump administration. For federal employees who might be watching this from outside the EPA, do you see it setting a precedent potentially for how dissent is treated within the agencies? Is that practice continuing still?
29: I think, you know, I haven't covered the other dissent letters as closely as I have covered the EPA dissent letter. But my understanding is there definitely was a response against employees at FEMA who signed a similar dissent letter. Essentially, I think they were placed on administrative leave, and I think some were fired as well. You'd have to check me on that. I know there were similar letters, I believe, in National Institutes, you know, of Health, NIH, and I think there was one at the National Science Foundation too. So it just, yeah, this has become a avenue for federal employees who are critical of the administration, how they've treated the government workforce, how they've applied science and so forth, a way for them to be critical of the administration, but also it's an agenda to response back from the administration, which has led, I mean, especially at EPA, for some people to be fired as well as suspended without pay for about 2 weeks. So there definitely was kind of been this back and forth, and EPA was just one of the agencies where this happened.
7: And the litigation is still ongoing. What are you hearing from lawyers kind of about the merits of the case? Is this going to establish some new precedent?
29: I think, again, it's kind of, when it goes to the Merit Systems Protection Board, it kind of very much goes into a black box. I think we'll get a decision, and I hope that'll be released publicly. I don't know when that will be coming. I definitely think lawyers for the EPA employees are trying to establish that not only was this signing this letter and sending it out was in their free speech rights, but also that they were acting as whistleblowers and raising, you know, kind of issues of public concern of how things were operating at the agency. So it's kind of, I know that's kind of the approach from the lawyers who are representing the EPA employees who've been fired because of signing this dissent letter. I'm not sure how the agency has or will respond to that, but, you know, it'll be interesting how that turns out. And how the board rules on it. And if we do get a precedent on kind of whistleblowing and dissent and open criticism by federal employees of their government employers.
7: I've been speaking with Kevin Bogardis. He's a reporter for E&E News. Kevin, thanks so much for joining me today.
29: Thank you for having me.
7: 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Coming up next, a vote doesn't always bring closure on Capitol Hill. Why some of Congress's biggest fights don't really end when the gavel comes down. This is the Federal Drive with Terry Girton on Federal News Network.
4: For today's Federal Newscast, the Agriculture Department intends to work with the EPA to roll back restrictions on the use of prescribed burns and fire retardants. USDA Secretary Brooke Rollins says with a busy wildfire season expected, the department has completed all of the actions necessary to consolidate resources with the Department of the Interior in order to streamline federal firefighting. The Defense Department has struck agreements with some of the nation's largest technology companies to deploy their advanced artificial intelligence capabilities on its classified networks.
1: Companies including SpaceX, OpenAI, Google, NVIDIA, Microsoft, Amazon Web Services, Reflection, and Oracle will integrate their AI capabilities into the department's Impact Level 6 and Impact Level 7 network environments. The deal with the companies comes as Defense Secretary Pete Hegseth continues his push to bring commercial AI into the Defense Department following the launch of the GenAI.mil platform in December. DoD said these new AI tools will enable new capabilities across warfighting, intelligence, and enterprise operations. Anastasia Obis, Federal News Network.
4: And the White House has tapped Lieutenant General Doug Shiest to serve as the next Chief of Space Operations. Shiest would succeed General Chance Saltzman, who is set to retire later this year. If confirmed, he would be the third person to hold the role since the Space Force was created in 2019. Find these stories and more at federalnewsnetwork.com. I'm Eric White.
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0: Welcome back to the Federal Drive with Terry Girton on Federal News Network. In Washington, a vote doesn't always mean resolution. In some of the biggest congressional fights, decisions can leave everyone bruised, with new conflicts already taking shape. WTOP's Capitol Hill correspondent, Mitchell Miller, joins us with a look at what Congress has settled and what it hasn't. Mitchell, thank you so much for joining me today.
1: Absolutely.
0: I feel like we should wipe our brow and go, phew, finally, we have DHS funding after 76 days of a lapse. But it doesn't feel like a very good resolution. First of all, we're going to have to do this again in 5 months. But tell us how the final deal all came together.
1: Well, this was really extraordinary, even by congressional standards. I have to say, I have never seen anything quite like this. I mean, if you look back 35 days before the House actually approved this voice vote on the DHS bill to end the partial government shutdown, the Senate had approved the same bill by a voice vote itself. And of course, House Speaker Mike Johnson at the time called it a joke. He was trying to get back with his conservative members of the House and say, look, we're gonna do this on our own. But ultimately, as the weeks went on, the Senate and Senate Majority Leader John Thune, who is a pretty cool customer, was making it increasingly clear that he was getting tired of the fact that the House had said, well, we're just not going to deal with it, even though the Senate passed this bill. And the House continued to talk about ICE and the fact that the border protection needed to be separated, which the Senate agreed with. So essentially what you had after 76 days is something that was there all along. And that's not just criticism from Democrats. Some Republicans were saying that too. Now, the House Speaker tried to say, well, we had to separate these two other agencies, and there were a lot of other concerns that we had to deal with. But it was really, really remarkable to me that this held on for so long without getting resolved. The fact that when you look at it, really, everybody tries to say, who are the winners and losers in this, right? So, of course, both parties are going to point fingers at the others saying that they are the losers. But really, I think the losers in all of this are the tens of thousands of federal employees who went without pay during the shutdown, as well as the American people who rely on the services that they provide. These people were just literally hung out to dry for a long time. And the only reason they got paid over the last several weeks, as you know, is because the administration shifted some funds to allow them to get paid. So I think a couple of things that caused it to end were, one, the White House finally got a little bit more involved, and President Trump said he really wanted to get this done. And then also the Department of Homeland Security and the new secretary, Mark Wayne Mullen, said, look, we're going to run out of money in the next few days if this isn't taken care of. So I think a lot of factors there went into this, but certainly not a real great moment here in Congress.
0: How does this get back to the party's political arguments that were at the core of this around reforms to Customs and Border Protection and ICE?
1: Well, that's the really interesting thing. I mean, if you look at it objectively, Democrats essentially started this standoff. They said that because of the fatal shootings in connection with border enforcement, that they had to have some reforms within ICE. And they held out for that for a very long time. And they still are pressing for those reforms with masks, cameras, new guidelines, etc. Republicans are saying, okay, you pushed this into a shutdown and then you got nothing for it. Really, there have been no major reforms. There's a couple of minor reforms that were included in the original legislation, but the Democrats really didn't get what they wanted other than they were able to say to their base, we did fight for this. On the Republican side, they can say that, one, that they can point the finger at the Democrats for starting it, but then also they have to get back to some kind of normality, because right now the House and the Senate are just going back and forth at each other in connection with these bills. So I think what's going to have to happen is Republicans are clearly going to have to get on the same page, because they're going to go through reconciliation and they are going to get the money, this $70 billion that they're hoping to approve for about 3 years of funding for ICE and for border protection. But there are some other issues rippling there already that we'll talk about more in the future.
0: Mitchell Miller is Capitol Hill correspondent for WTOP. Mitchell, we alluded to the national security impacts of this standoff that's been going on. Let's shift to another aspect of that. The defense secretary was on the Hill last week talking to both the Senate and the House about the war in Iran. What did you hear there?
1: Well, this was a really feisty series of hearings, the House and the Senate Armed Services Committees both pressing the secretary over and over again about what is the end game, where are we going with this, questions about what has actually happened with the nuclear program in Iran, and the defense secretary, Hegseth, really digging in and saying, look, we've done everything that the president wanted us to do. Why aren't you supporting us? He, from his standpoint, he feels that they are getting undercut by not only Democrats, but many Republicans who are at this point now that we're past the 60 days for the War Powers Act, that even some GOP lawmakers are saying, well, wait a second. Now Congress needs to really weigh in on this. We have to see what's going on here. However, there's been some interesting language twisting involving the administration and Defense Secretary Hegseth. They're essentially saying, no, this 60 days is not actually up because there's been a ceasefire in effect for several weeks. So they say that stops the calendar. However, lawmakers just really aren't buying that argument. In fact, late last week, the administration even said that the war has been terminated. So there is only going to be, I think, more and more discussion of all of these attendant issues, especially with the fact that the Strait of Hormuz remains a huge issue, and you still have these gas prices and oil prices fluctuating wildly and now going up and up and up again. So this is not something that the administration can just say, well, there's a ceasefire and it's all over right now.
0: Right. And both sides are talking about bringing up war powers votes or authorizations for the use of military force. Do you see any of that getting traction now that we are past this 60-day mark?
1: You know, several weeks ago, I didn't think it was getting much traction. But now, as we have talked about in the past with this 60-day marker, I think it is getting traction. You had Alaska Senator Lisa Murkowski late last week talking about the fact that they needed to do something now that we're in that 60-day period. You had the fact that Maine Republican Susan Collins, for the first time other than Rand Paul, was a Republican who voted with Democrats on the War Powers resolution, even though it failed. And Democrats are going to continue to bring that up when lawmakers return. So I think you're just only going to see more and more discussion about Congress getting more involved on this issue.
0: The other aspect of national security that's been in conversation on the Hill is the FISA bill. It looks like that may finally be moving.
1: Yes, it's interesting to see how the FISA bill has worked, especially that Section 702, which, you know, has been a big controversy, especially in the House. It's interesting that some of the lawmakers in the House have changed their views. For example, the Judiciary Chair, Jim Jordan, the last time Section 702 came up, he was a fierce opponent of getting it approved. This time he was on the floor saying it needed to be approved. So then the House got it through to House Speaker Mike Johnson's credit, given all the different things that are going on with his very slim majority. They got it through for a three-year extension. However, the Senate had said, no, this is dead on arrival because of a few things, including the fact that it would bar the Federal Reserve from establishing a central bank digital currency, which is a whole nother issue. But as you know, sometimes these side issues distract from what's happening with the overall bill. So the Senate then approves this 45-day extension to try to give them some more time yet again. But I think what we're seeing here is a pattern with the House, you know, with Speaker Johnson having so many difficulties trying to get anything through. He just wants to get it done. So he passes it off and then says, okay, Senate, you deal with it. And the majority leader on the Senate side, John Thune, as I mentioned, doesn't like to deal with that in that way. So there is some inherent tension there, and that's something that they are going to have to deal with in the coming months.
0: It's Mitchell Miller, Capitol Hill correspondent for WTOP. Mitchell, I always appreciate your inside perspective on this.
1: Thank you very much.
0: 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Up next, the top national headlines from CBS News and the Federal Newscast. I'm Terry Girton. 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
2: U.S. stocks fell from their record highs while oil prices jumped following escalations in the Middle East. The Dow fell 557 points today. The Nasdaq slipped 47. Jennifer Kuiper, CBS News.
3: At today's federal newscast, every fund in the Thrift Savings Plan rebounded in April to not only move into the black, but most posted significant month-over-month increases. Half of all funds increased by at least 9%, with the C fund seeing the biggest 30-day increase, gaining about 10.5%. So far in 2026, the I fund continues to be the big winner, increasing 11.12%. Federal employees may get some protections for their credit scores when government shutdowns occur. Federal News Network's Drew Friedman has more.
4: Senate Democrats are pushing new legislation that would shield federal employees' credit history from missed payments during a government shutdown. Since federal employees can miss paychecks during a shutdown, there are often delayed credit card payments as a result. The Democrats' new bill would prohibit any missed payments from affecting federal employees' credit scores. The legislation would maintain that protection for 30 days past the end of a shutdown as well. Drew Friedman, Federal News Network.
3: 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I'm Eric White.
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6: Welcome to the Federal Drive on Federal News Network. It's Monday, May 4th. I'm your host, Terry Gerton, and I'm glad you're here. It's Public Service Recognition Week. All week, we're focused on the people who keep federal work moving, how policy turns into operations, where the pressure points are, and what federal employees are navigating right now. Coming up on this hour of the Federal Drive, in government, offering your best professional advice doesn't guarantee it will be taken, especially when leaders choose another path. Plus, Congress already strips pensions for some crimes. A new bill would expand the list. Those stories and much more ahead on this hour of the Federal Drive. We begin with this. More than 100 Environmental Protection Agency employees were disciplined last year after signing a declaration of dissent. Many of those employees are now pursuing formal legal remedies, alleging unlawful retaliation. Here with the latest is Federal News Network's Drew Friedman. Drew, thanks for joining me.
4: Thanks for having me, Terry.
6: A year seems like a long, long time ago in our memories. How did this situation start?
4: This all started last summer when we had actually more than 600 EPA employees who signed this public declaration of dissent, as they called it. And it was a public letter that criticized EPA Administrator Lee Zeldin's policies at the agency and was raising concerns that Trump administration's leadership at EPA was reversing scientific progress, undermining public trust, and many, many other issues listed in this letter. After it was published, EPA leadership quickly launched an investigation into the employees who had been named in the letter. So by about last fall, it ended up that there were essentially three different groups of discipline for these employees who had signed the letter. Some received proposed termination notices. Others, probationary employees, were outright fired. And then others were put on two-week suspensions without pay. Many of these employees have been taking legal action over the last several months against EPA leadership as a result of this. They're now represented by the Government Accountability Project and Lawyers for Good Government. And I spoke recently with David Side, who is counsel at the Government Accountability Project.
7: I think they're vitally important because employees do have rights, you know, constitutional rights, statutory rights, whistleblower rights. We're zealously representing them because they've been wronged, and we think they should be vindicated because that's what the law and the Constitution expects.
6: Drew, what are the allegations at the core of the employees' case?
4: These generally fall into two buckets. One is that they're alleging violations of the employee's First Amendment rights. And then the second is federal whistleblower protection laws. They believe there were violations there. The First Amendment issue is pretty straightforward. They simply believe that as individuals, they have the right to speak up in their personal capacity. And then as for the alleged violations of federal whistleblower laws, if we look at what those laws are designed to do is protect employees from retaliation when they report suspected wrongdoing. And reports are considered protected by whistleblower laws when they involve a legal violation, gross waste of funds, gross mismanagement, abuse of authority, or a danger to public health and safety. So the lawyers for these EPA employees say that the declaration of dissent that they signed has all of those elements in it, and therefore it should be considered a protected disclosure under whistleblower laws. Those can also generally be disclosed or made public if there's not information contained in them that's prohibited by law from being released. So there's another argument there for, you know, it's okay for this to be made public as well. And it was published online.
6: There's already a separate case on this at the Merit Systems Protection Board. Why do we have these two separate actions?
4: This is because there's a difference in how employees were disciplined as a result of the letter. Employees who were fired or terminated are dealing with that case at the Merit Systems Protection Board. They argue their terminations were a form of retaliation, again, for similar reasons as these other bucket of employees as well. But the ones that are going to the Office of Special Counsel now, which is the employees who were suspended for 2 weeks without pay last year, that level of penalty doesn't meet the requirements for filing a case at the MSPB. MSPB in most instances only handles disputes if there was a suspension that lasted for longer than 14 days. So if you're only going up to that 14-day threshold, then you wouldn't be able to file with MSPB. Therefore, they're turning to the Office of Special Counsel. Ultimately, this is two separate cases with very similar allegations and coming from the same group of EPA employees and both looking for the same end result here. And David Side, again, from the Government Accountability Project, explains a little bit more about why they're going to OSC.
7: These folks were disciplined for exactly 14 days, so they were under the threshold. So these are more cases, same topic, same issues, but it's to get at a group that was overlooked. We're providing a vehicle for those people to have their rights vindicated too.
6: Drew, what is the status of these complaints and what are the next steps?
4: So far, there have been 15 complaints that were filed with the Office of Special Counsel. It's not clear whether those complaints yet are being investigated or what OSC's position is on these, but the lawyers for these EPA employees say that many more complaints are going to be filed pretty soon here at OSC, and they're seeking relief for these EPA employees, essentially providing them back pay, removing or scrubbing their records of the suspensions from last year, allowing them, if they miss out on a promotion or a raise as a result of the suspension, to be made whole for that. And I spoke also with Justin Chen, who's president of Council 238 at the American Federation of Government Employees, and just his stance and the union's stance on these issues here.
8: Our hope is that the Office of Special Counsel does their job and investigates the issue and, you know, finds favor for our members. If the agency and management knows what's best, they should be providing restitution for these members. They should be paid back for all their damages, at the very least restore everything that they lost during the course of their suspensions, clear their records, and apologize to them.
6: That's Federal News Network's Drew Friedman. Drew, thanks so much for joining me today.
4: Thanks for having me, Terry.
6: You can find her full story at federalnewsnetwork.com. Up next, Congress already strips pensions for some crimes. A new bill would expand the list. This is The Federal Drive with Terry Girton on Federal News Network.
3: Now today's federal newscast. The Cybersecurity and Infrastructure Security Agency and other agency partners released a guide for how organizations can safely and responsibly implement agentic artificial intelligence. CISA, the NSA, and others say it's important to remain aware of the risks the technology brings and implement best practices to secure systems. CISA worked alongside other government cybersecurity agencies, including from Australia and the United Kingdom, to compile the guide. When it comes to AI, the Navy wants the training of its employees to lead to better mission outcomes. Federal News Network's Jason Miller tells us more.
9: The Navy may be the biggest user of the DoD's GenAI.mil platform, but leaders know the build it and they will come model isn't a recipe for success. The Navy CIO's office is ensuring its employees are gaining real benefits from AI tools by mandating training and then measuring how that training is turning into mission outcomes. In a recent memo, the Don told users to log into genai.mil, complete at least one free training course within 30 days, and then begin tracking savings based on five outcome-based metrics, including time saved. Jason Miller, Federal News Network.
3: And the Freedom of Information Act Advisory Committee is actively seeking nominations for new members. The National Archives and Records Administration says it will renew the committee's charter for a seventh term and needs members to serve on the committee. It will have a total of no more than 20 members. Nominations are due by June 1st. Find these stories and more at federalnewsnetwork.com. I'm Eric White.
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6: Welcome back to The Federal Drive with Terry Gerton on Federal News Network. Under current law, members of Congress convicted of certain corruption offenses can forfeit their pensions, while other serious misconduct is treated differently. A bipartisan bill aims to close those gaps by including violent crimes and sexual misconduct involving staff. Supporters say the goal is accountability, not punishment by press release. Congressman Suha Subramaniam, who co-sponsored the bill, joins me now. Congressman Subramaniam, thank you so much for joining me today.
17: Thank you.
6: You and your colleagues in the House have recently introduced a bill, a bipartisan bill, the Congressional Pension Integrity Act. I'm going to wager that congressional pensions are not something the average American thinks about on a daily basis. So could I ask you to start, before we dig into the bill, giving us a quick description about how the process works?
17: Well, when you're in Congress for long enough, you are eligible for a pension when you retire. That amount depends on how long you serve in Congress. What I learned recently is that when you commit a crime or violate the rules in Congress and retire, you still get that pension And with very few exceptions, that pension is not taken away from you, even if you commit a crime or break the rules. So the idea behind this bill was to make sure that the taxpayers don't have to subsidize a pension for someone who has broken the law or broken a serious rule during their time in office.
6: There are some provisions in the current statute that do allow for the removal of that provision. Bribery, treason, espionage, those are pretty clear. What gaps does your bill try to address specifically?
17: Right. We're adding sexual assault and serious violent crimes, things that should be, you know, part of that list that are very serious crimes, but, you know, somehow haven't made their way onto it. And we're also adding sexual misconduct with a staffer who reports to you, which is a very clear violation of our rules. Very serious. I mean, you're putting a staffer in a very hard situation. And so, you know, we thought this was common sense to add these, and that, you know, in two recent examples where those offenses happened and the members decided to resign, if, you know, that had no bearing on whether they collect a pension, I think it should moving forward.
6: So would you say moving forward that the current provisions around requiring a criminal conviction to remove the pension would be added by a misconduct charge? People could resign under the misconduct charge without a criminal conviction?
17: So even, let's say someone has served long enough to collect the pension, and then they commit a very serious crime and decide that they want to eschew the ethics committee, which I serve on, and simply retire. If they get convicted of that crime later on, then they are no longer eligible for a pension. And so this ensures that, one, they have due process. And so just being accused of a crime isn't enough to lose your pension. But when you're convicted of it, or when there's very clear evidence that you broke a serious rule, like having an affair with a staffer, for instance, you know, then you will no longer be eligible for a pension. The idea is to make clear that we're no way going to reward misconduct or, you know, very serious crimes committed during their time in office.
6: Do you see this reform primarily as about deterrence, changing behavior, or really more a public messaging about how Congress governs itself?
17: I see it as all of the above. Certainly, the best deterrence for anyone is hitting their pocketbooks. In Congress, we cannot put people in jail. We do not do that. We, you know, make the laws. But you know, the worst that the worst punishment someone can receive as a member of Congress from the Ethics Committee, where I serve, is being expelled from Congress. We can do no more than that. This is taking it one step further. I do think by passing laws like this, we show the American public that we are serious about policing ourselves, and that this is not about trying to protect each other and trying to look out for each other in Congress. This is about looking out for the American people and their tax dollars and making sure that members of Congress are held to a high standard.
6: Congressman Suhas Subramaniam represents Virginia's 10th congressional district. So you've framed this as a matter of accountability. The FERS retirement system that average federal workers use is the same that members of Congress pay into and that this pension would be paid out of. From your perspective, should congressional retirement benefits line up with the expectations that lawmakers place on the rest of the federal workforce?
17: I think members of Congress should be held to a higher standard than the average citizen. We are elected by the people, and they put their trust in us and their taxpayer dollars behind us. And we're a reflection of their communities and are supposed to uphold the values of those communities when we come to Congress. And you know, when we come here, we disagree on a lot of issues because of that. But we're supposed to set an example. And that idea of setting an example for the American people is bipartisan. I don't think anyone disagrees here in the body. But if we're continuing to see misconduct and, you know, very serious crimes being committed by members while in office, it reflects on all members, and it certainly reflects on their communities, and it is an embarrassment to their communities and to the American people. So that's why we want to hold members of Congress to a higher standard.
6: And is it the rash of recent headlines that prompted you and your colleagues to introduce this bill today or now?
17: That was certainly part of it. I certainly learned recently about this pension system and, you know, what is and isn't disqualifying. And as a member of the Ethics Committee, I always wondered, why are people resigning before they face judgment from the Ethics Committee? And while that has nothing to do with the pension, it certainly has something to do with the idea that they don't want to face consequences or see more evidence come out about other wrongdoing that may have happened. So they want us to stop the investigation. And one way to do that is to resign, because we can no longer investigate them once they resign.
6: So what is the next step for your bill?
17: So there's two options. One, we can push it through committee, which is the easier option. I don't think this should be controversial, but sometimes committees tend to sit on bills. They don't want to move bills forward. So, you know, that's one idea. It's important to note that this bill in particular would not apply to this Congress. It would only apply starting in the next Congress, because we're not allowed to change the rules governing things like our pension for our Congress. So it would apply to the next Congress. So we have some time between now and December to try to pass this bill. If the committee sits on it and doesn't want to act on it, the speaker doesn't want to act on it, another thing we could do is try to bring it through to the floor through a discharge petition or some other mechanism. And given that we have several Republicans who support the bill already, and we have almost all, if not all, Democrats who I think would be supportive, we could get this to the floor if the committees and the speaker do not want it on the floor. I think if you put it to a vote in Congress right now, you wouldn't see many people vote against it.
6: And do you believe that you'd get a similar level of support on the Senate side?
17: We are in discussions with some senators on introducing a companion bill either to this or maybe a bigger bill that encompasses this. And so we believe that there is support already in the Senate, and we hope that the Senate will introduce either similar or the same legislation. But right now, those talks are happening.
6: Congressman Suhas Subramaniam represents Virginia's 10th Congressional District. Sir, thank you so much for joining me today.
17: Thank you.
6: We'll post this interview at federalnewsnetwork.com/Federal Drive. 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Still to come, a vote doesn't always bring closure on Capitol Hill. Why some of Congress's biggest fights don't really end when the gavel comes down. But first, in government, offering your best professional advice doesn't guarantee it will be taken, or that raising concerns will be consequence-free. 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
3: Today's Federal Newscast, every fund in the Thrift Savings Plan rebounded in April to not only move into the black, but most posted significant month-over-month increases. Half of all funds increased by at least 9%, with the C fund seeing the biggest 30-day increase, gaining about 10.5%. So far in 2026, the I fund continues to be the big winner, increasing 11.12%. Federal employees may get some protections for their credit scores when government shutdowns occur. Federal News Network's Drew Friedman has more.
4: Senate Democrats are pushing new legislation that would shield federal employees' credit history from missed payments during a government shutdown. Since federal employees can miss paychecks during a shutdown, there are often delayed credit card payments as a result. The Democrats' new bill would prohibit any missed payments from affecting federal employees' credit scores. The legislation would maintain that protection for 30 days past the end of a shutdown as well. Drew Friedman, Federal News Network.
3: 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I'm Eric White.
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13: 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That was a big deal in the 19th century as the United States expanded westward. Eventually, its competitors caught up. Once the Transcontinental Railroad was completed in 1869, the U.S. Post Office could transport mail directly to California just as quickly. The Pony Express wasn't here for a long time, but earned its place in history for an innovative approach to better serve the American public. 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
6: Welcome back to the Federal Drive with Terry Girton on Federal News Network. Federal News Network has been reporting on the fallout from EPA's decision to discipline employees who signed a declaration of dissent. Now we're turning to how that call was made, despite internal warnings about legal risk. It highlights a familiar tension across government. What happens to career expertise when agency leaders choose another path? Here to discuss his reporting on this issue is Kevin Bogardis from E&E News. Kevin, thank you so much for joining me today.
26: Thank you for having me.
6: You've been reporting on a story that started actually last July with the EPA Declaration of Dissent. Can you refresh us for a minute on what started this whole conversation?
26: So essentially last summer, a group of EPA employees, dozens of EPA employees got together and they signed a letter that essentially was an open dissent letter and was very critical of the Trump administration, especially of its treatment of science, as well as the staff at the agency. Later that week, July 3rd, about the day before, right before the 4th of July holiday, EPA released a statement and also sent notices to various employees that had put, you know, close to 150 EPA employees who had signed the dissent letter on administrative leave. And there was a very harsh statement that came from Administrator Lee Zeldin, the head of the agency. Essentially, my reporting, though, is in that week between the letter came out and before that first response from the agency by putting these employees on administrative leave. And that was essentially there was an email from an assistant general counsel, a top lawyer in the employment law practice group at EPA. So an EPA lawyer who just said his legal advice to the agency was not to take, quote, personnel actions, unquote, or make any move that could be considered, quote, retaliatory, end quote, or have a chilling effect. Again, quote, have a chilling effect, end quote, on other staff. That email was sent to his colleagues, essentially on the human resources staff at EPA on July 2nd. So that's the day before for kind of the first response from EPA where these employees were placed on administrative leave. And so that was sent out. And I also was able to obtain a copy of kind of a chain of emails where that eventually reached some very top political appointees of the Trump administration who work at EPA, I think with the guidance of, quote, for situational awareness, end quote. So it seems that they were very much aware of this warning, this caution about taking action against EPA employees. And then on top of that, there was also a finding from the EPA ethics office that they didn't see any ethics concern with EPA employees signing a dissent letter. And essentially that was shared with other senior officials at EPA as well. So essentially you had two kind of instances of legal advice or advice from various lawyers within the agency that there wasn't an issue with the dissent letter and even that you should not take action against them. Going back to the employment law lawyer at EPA, he cited a Supreme Court decision, you know, from almost 60 years ago called Pickering versus Board of Education, which is, it does say that government has an interest in regulating its employees' speech, federal employees' speech, but that ruling established, you know, quote, a balancing test, end quote, to protect First Amendments of those federal workers, which is if the workers speak as private citizens about, quote, a matter of public concern, end quote, it doesn't interfere with their government jobs. And in one instance, at least in one part of the dissent letter, they make it very well known that they created and signed and sent the letter during their own personal time and their own personal capacity, and they didn't use government resources to craft or send the letter. And there was a subsequent investigation by EPA. We don't really know what that investigation found, but it did seem they were trying to ascertain whether the EPA employees did use government resources to view or sign the letter. So that's kind of where we're at now. This is now being challenged at least before the Merit Systems Protection Board. The group of EPA employees who were fired after they signed the letter ended up taking their case. They're being represented by a few law firms as well as public employees for environmental responsibility, kind of a watchdog group for federal employees at energy and environmental agencies. And they've taken their case to the Merit Systems Protection Board. And my understanding, that case is still ongoing. And of course, there's been a lot of complaints filed at MSPB during the second Trump administration. So it'll be interesting to see when we get resolution on that.
0: I'm speaking with Kevin Bogardis. He's a reporter for E&E News. Kevin, I really appreciate you walking us through the whole history there. It seems like a classic case of career professionals giving their best professional advice, the attorney, the ethics office, and agency political leaders deciding not to do what they've advised. Would you say that's because the political leadership did a risk analysis here, or they had a political agenda? Have you been able to uncover sort of the motivation behind the decision?
26: It's been difficult. I would not say I've been able to uncover the motivation by political leadership to take action. They essentially have said, since this episode began last summer, they've essentially said, you know, we have a zero tolerance policy for anyone within the agency undermining or sabotaging or undercutting the agenda of this administration that was elected to office, you know, back in November 2024, of course, was then sworn in January 2025. So they've essentially, that's what they've been saying publicly. They also say they don't comment on individual employees' cases. And that is something, you know, we'll continue to press on. But I, you know, hopefully we can get some more answers on why exactly this went down the way it went down as these cases proceed.
0: Since you've been reporting on this, what have you heard from other EPA employees about whether that chilling effect that the lawyers warned about is actually taking place? Are employees thinking differently about how they speak up or what they say?
26: I think that's I think that's a fair assessment. I do think EPA employees perceived, you know, when these people who signed the dissent letter were put on administrative leave, and then, of course, when some of them were fired and many were suspended without pay for 2 weeks, I mean, that grabbed definitely the attention of other people who were working at the agency. It does frighten, you know, what I've been told is that they are frightened. They are worried about losing their jobs if they are critical, and especially are critical publicly of this administration. So that's something I've heard over and over again, even before the dissent letter. But the dissent letter, this episode really emphasized that there is this worry and caution about speaking up within the agency. And essentially, you know, they did see consequences for that for their colleagues who decided to sign this open dissent letter that, you know, was sent to the administrator, but also was sent to Congress and released publicly as well.
0: This was, as you said, one of a few letters of dissent that came out at about the same point in the first year of the Trump administration. For federal employees who might be watching this from outside the EPA, do you see it setting a precedent potentially for how dissent is treated within the agencies? Is that practice continuing still?
26: I think, you know, I haven't covered the other dissent letters as closely as I have covered the EPA dissent letter. But my understanding is there definitely was a response against employees at FEMA who signed a similar dissent letter. Essentially, I think they were placed on administrative leave, and I think some were fired as well. You'd have to check me on that. I know there were similar letters, I believe, in National Institutes, you know, of Health, NIH, and I think there was one at the National Science Foundation too. So it just, yeah, this has become a avenue for federal employees who are critical of the administration, how they've treated the government workforce, how they've, you know, applied science and so forth, a way for them to be critical of the administration, but also it's an agenda to response back from the administration, which has led, I mean, especially to EPA for some people to be fired as well as suspended without pay for about 2 weeks. So there definitely was kind of been this back and forth, and EPA was just one of the agencies where this happened.
0: And the litigation is still ongoing. What are you hearing from lawyers kind of about the merits of the case? Is this going to establish some new precedent?
26: I think, again, it's kind of when it goes to the Merit Systems Protection Board, it kind of very much goes into a black box. I think we'll get a decision, and I hope that'll be released publicly. I don't know when that will be coming. I definitely think lawyers for the EPA employees are trying to establish that not only was this signing this letter and sending it out was in their free speech rights, but also that they were acting as whistleblowers and raising, you know, kind of issues of public concern of how things were operating at the agency. So it's kind of I know that's kind of the approach from the lawyers who are representing the EPA employees who've been fired because of signing this dissent letter. I'm not sure how the agency has or will respond to that, but, you know, it'll be interesting how that turns out and how the board rules on it. And if we do get a precedent on kind of whistleblowing and dissent and open criticism by federal employees of their government employers.
0: I've been speaking with Kevin Bogardis. He's a reporter for E&E News. Kevin, thanks so much for joining me today.
26: Thank you for having me.
0: 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Coming up next, a vote doesn't always bring closure on Capitol Hill. Why some of Congress's biggest fights don't really end when the gavel comes down. This is the Federal Drive with Terry Girton on Federal News Network.
3: For today's Federal Newscast, the Agriculture Department intends to work with the EPA to roll back restrictions on the use of prescribed burns and fire retardants. USDA Secretary Brooke Rollins says with a busy wildfire season expected, the department has completed all of the actions necessary to consolidate resources with the Department of the Interior in order to streamline federal firefighting. The Defense Department has struck agreements with some of the nation's largest technology companies to deploy their advanced artificial intelligence capabilities on its classified networks.
1: Companies including SpaceX, OpenAI, Google, NVIDIA, Microsoft, Amazon Web Services, Reflection, and Oracle will integrate their AI capabilities into the department's Impact Level 6 and Impact Level 7 network environments. The deal with the companies comes as Defense Secretary Pete Hegseth continues his push to bring commercial AI into the Defense Department following the launch of the GenAI.mil platform in December. DoD said these new AI tools will enable new capabilities across warfighting, intelligence, and enterprise operations. Anastasia Obis, Federal News Network.
3: And the White House has tapped Lieutenant General Doug Scheiss to serve as the next Chief of Space Operations. Scheiss would succeed General Chance Saltzman, who is set to retire later this year. If confirmed, he would be the third person to hold the role since the Space Force was created in 2019. Find these stories and more at federalnewsnetwork.com. I'm Eric White.
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0: Welcome back to the Federal Drive with Terry Girton on Federal News Network. In Washington, a vote doesn't always mean resolution. In some of the biggest congressional fights, decisions can leave everyone bruised, with new conflicts already taking shape. WTOP's Capitol Hill correspondent, Mitchell Miller, joins us with a look at what Congress has settled and what it hasn't. Mitchell, thank you so much for joining me today.
1: Absolutely.
0: I feel like we should wipe our brow and go, phew, finally, we have DHS funding after 76 days of a lapse. But it doesn't feel like a very good resolution. First of all, we're going to have to do this again in 5 months. But tell us how the final deal all came together.
1: Well, this was really extraordinary, even by congressional standards. I have to say, I have never seen anything quite like this. I mean, if you look back 35 days before the House actually approved this voice vote on the DHS bill to end the partial government shutdown, the Senate had approved the same bill by a voice vote itself. And of course, House Speaker Mike Johnson at the time called it a joke. He was trying to get back with his conservative members of the House and say, look, we're going to do this on our own. But ultimately, as the weeks went on, the Senate and Senate Majority Leader John Thune, who is a pretty cool customer, was making it increasingly clear that he was getting tired of the fact that the House had said, well, we're just not going to deal with it, even though the Senate passed this bill. And the House continued to talk about ICE and the fact that the border protection needed to be separated, which the Senate agreed with. So essentially what you had after 76 days is something that was there all along. And that's not just criticism from Democrats. Some Republicans were saying that too. Now, the House Speaker tried to say, well, we had to separate these two other agencies, and there were a lot of other concerns that we had to deal with. But it was really, really remarkable to me that this held on for so long without getting resolved. The fact that when you look at it, really, everybody tries to say, who are the winners and losers in this, right? So, of course, both parties are going to point fingers at the others saying that they are the losers. But really, I think the losers in all of this are the tens of thousands of federal employees who went without pay during this shutdown, as well as the American people who rely on the services that they provide. These people were just literally hung out to dry for a long time. And the only reason they got paid over the last several weeks, as you know, is because the administration shifted some funds to allow them to get paid. So I think a couple of things that caused it to end were, one, the White House finally got a little bit more involved, and President Trump said he really wanted to get this done. And then also the Department of Homeland Security and the new secretary, Mark Wayne Mullen, said, look, we're going to run out of money in the next few days if this isn't taken care of. So I think a lot of factors there went into this, but certainly not a real great moment here in Congress.
0: You're right, Mitchell. There are organizations in DHS that are sort of way behind the eight ball in terms of their own operations, and many affect national security. So it's difficult to pick a winner here, but how does this get back to the party's political arguments that were at the core of this around reforms to Customs and Border Protection and ICE?
1: Well, that's the really interesting thing. I mean, if you look at it objectively, Democrats essentially started this standoff. They said that because of the fatal shootings in connection with border enforcement, that they had to have some reforms within ICE. And they held out for that for a very long time. And they still are pressing for those reforms with masks, cameras, new guidelines, etc. Republicans are saying, okay, you pushed this into a shutdown and then you got nothing for it. Really, there have been no major reforms. There's a couple of minor reforms that were included in the original legislation, but the Democrats really didn't get what they wanted other than they were able to say to their base, we did fight for this. On the Republican side, they can say that, one, that they can point the finger at the Democrats for starting it, but then also they have to get back to some kind of normality, because right now the House and the Senate are just going back and forth at each other in connection with these bills. So I think what's going to have to happen is Republicans are clearly going to have to get on the same page, because they're going to go through reconciliation and they are going to get the money, this $70 billion that they're hoping to approve for about 3 years of funding for ICE and for border protection. But there are some other issues rippling there already that we'll talk about more in the future.
0: Mitchell Miller is Capitol Hill correspondent for WTOP. Mitchell, we alluded to the national security impacts of this standoff that's been going on. Let's shift to another aspect of that. The defense secretary was on the Hill last week talking to both the Senate and the House about the war in Iran. What did you hear there?
1: Well, this was a really feisty series of hearings, the House and the Senate Armed Services Committees both pressing the secretary over and over again about what is the end game, where are we going with this, questions about what has actually happened with the nuclear program in Iran, and the defense secretary, Hegseth, really digging in and saying, look, we've done everything that the president wanted us to do. Why aren't you supporting us? He, from his standpoint, he feels that they are getting undercut by not only Democrats, but many Republicans who are at this point now that we're past the 60 days for the War Powers Act, that even some GOP lawmakers are saying, well, wait a second. Now Congress needs to really weigh in on this. We have to see what's going on here. However, there's been some interesting language twisting involving the administration and Defense Secretary Hegseth. They're essentially saying, no, this 60 days is not actually up because there's been a ceasefire in effect for several weeks. So they say that stops the calendar. However, lawmakers just really aren't buying that argument. In fact, late last week, the administration even said that the war has been terminated. So there is only going to be, I think, more and more discussion of all of these attendant issues, especially with the fact that the Strait of Hormuz remains a huge issue, and you still have these gas prices and oil prices fluctuating wildly and now going up and up and up again. So this is not something that the administration can just say, well, there's a ceasefire and it's all over right now.
0: Right. And both sides are talking about bringing up war powers votes or authorizations for the use of military force. Do you see any of that getting traction now that we are past the 60-day mark?
1: You know, several weeks ago, I didn't think it was getting much traction. But now, as we have talked about in the past with this 60-day marker, I think it is getting traction. You had Alaska Senator Lisa Murkowski late last week talking about the fact that they needed to do something now that we're in that 60-day period. You had the fact that Maine Republican Susan Collins, for the first time other than Rand Paul, was a Republican who voted with Democrats on the War Powers resolution, even though it failed. And Democrats are going to continue to bring that up when lawmakers return. So I think you're just only going to see more and more discussion about Congress getting more involved on this issue.
0: The other aspect of national security that's been in conversation on the Hill is the FISA bill. It looks like that may finally be moving.
1: Yes, it's interesting to see how the FISA bill has worked, especially that Section 702, which, you know, has been a big controversy, especially in the House. It's interesting that some of the lawmakers in the House have changed their views. For example, the Judiciary Chair, Jim Jordan, the last time Section 702 came up, he was a fierce opponent of getting it approved. This time he was on the floor saying it needed to be approved. So then the House got it through to House Speaker Mike Johnson's credit, given all the different things that are going on with his very slim majority. They got it through for a three-year extension. However, the Senate had said, no, this is dead on arrival because of a few things, including the fact that it would bar the Federal Reserve from establishing a central bank digital currency, which is a whole nother issue. But as you know, sometimes these side issues distract from what's happening with the overall bill. So the Senate then approves this 45-day extension to try to give them some more time yet again. But I think what we're seeing here is a pattern with the House, you know, with Speaker Johnson having so many difficulties trying to get anything through. He just wants to get it done. So he passes it off and then says, okay, Senate, you deal with it. And the majority leader on the Senate side, John Thune, as I mentioned, doesn't like to deal with that in that way. So there is some inherent tension there. And that's something that they are going to have to deal with in the coming months.
0: Both chambers are on recess this week. Are they really on recess? Are they trying to diffuse some of this tension? Are they really trying to do some work behind the scenes?
1: I think that they are frankly quite relieved to get out. You know, behind the scenes, there are markups that are going to be taking place in the coming weeks. I was looking at the House appropriations schedule. They have a series of markups on all the bills that you would think of, with commerce, justice, the legislative branch bill. So the good news is, behind the scenes, the staffers that do this kind of work, they are trying to set things up so that they can hopefully get back to a little bit more normalcy when they return here.
0: It's Mitchell Miller, Capitol Hill correspondent for WTOP. Mitchell, I always appreciate your inside perspective on this.
1: Thank you very much.
0: 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Up next, the top national headlines from CBS News and The Federal Newscast. I'm Terry Girton. 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

0: 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Please join me on Tuesday, May 5th at noon for my monthly series, The Federal Executive Forum, proudly celebrating 21 years. 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

0: continues to be the big winner, increasing 11.12%. Federal employees may get some protections for their credit scores when government shutdowns occur. Federal News Network's Drew Friedman has more.
1: Senate Democrats are pushing new legislation that would shield federal employees' credit history from missed payments during a government shutdown. Since federal employees can miss paychecks during a shutdown, there are often delayed credit card payments as a result. The Democrats' new bill would prohibit any missed payments from affecting federal employees' credit scores. The legislation would maintain that protection for 30 days past the end of a shutdown as well. Drew Friedman, Federal News Network.
0: And Public Service Recognition Week is officially underway. The week-long national event honors the contributions of those working in the public sector at the federal, state, county, and local government levels. All week long, many local organizations are offering free and discounted deals to public servants like career coaching and walking tours. 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I'm Eric White.
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3: Welcome to the Federal Drive on Federal News Network. It's Monday, May the 4th. I'm your host, Terry Gerton, and I'm glad you're here. It's Public Service Recognition Week. All week, we're focused on the people who keep federal work moving, how policy turns into operations, where the pressure points are, and what federal employees are navigating right now. Coming up on this hour of the Federal Drive, in government, offering your best professional advice doesn't guarantee it will be taken, especially when leaders choose another path. Plus, Congress already strips pensions for some crimes. A new bill would expand the list. Those stories and much more ahead this hour on the Federal Drive. We begin with this. The Space Force is getting ready to bring part-timers into its force as it continues to build a personnel model radically different from the other services. Federal News Network's Anastasia Obis is here with more detail. Anastasia, thank you for joining me.
4: Hi, Terry.
3: This seems like a very different approach. What exactly is the Space Force doing here?
4: So the service recently announced it has selected about 250 Air Force reservists who work in space-related fields to transfer in a part-time capacity into the Space Force. So the Space Force has been trying to figure out how to best manage their force since the service's creation in 2019. In 2024, former President Joe Biden signed the Space Force Personnel Management Act into law as part of that year's defense policy bill, and that allowed the Space Force to abandon this kind of traditional component structure, which includes active duty and reserve components, and create one unified personnel system. So no guard, no reserve. It's one system that blends full-time and part-time people. The idea here is to kind of build a model that is in step with the needs of modern guardians, supposed to improve recruiting. It's also supposed to help the Space Force attract top talent if they offer this type of flexibility to its personnel, and it would also help retention. Instead of, let's say, you have kind of a life-changing event, whether you're a parent or you're caring for a parent, this types of arrangement allows you for more flexibility.
3: The talking points sound good, but how would it actually work?
4: These part-timers will be known as guardians on non-station duty. According to the Space Force, part-timers will work mainly in test and evaluation, training support and education, and headquarters staff roles. Last year, the service kind of laid out how it envisions it or how exactly this would work. And it looks like these opportunities, they said, would be episodic, so they're not supposed to last for years. Part-timers are required to complete at least 36 days of service each year to have a good year toward retirement, but the number of days part-timers will be expected to work will depend on their role. They could work Monday through Friday. They could work on weekends. Again, it will all depend on their role. However, one caveat is that commanders will review these positions annually to decide if they're still eligible for part-time service. So we'll see how it will actually play out in practice. Because let's say, so these part-time officers must commit to at least 3 years of service, and enlisted personnel will have to commit to 3 years to 6 years of service if they decide to transfer into the Space Force as part-timers. So for Air Force reservists, for instance, who move into these roles, they might have this expectation that they're able to stay in the role, in this part-time role for a while. But that could change because commanders could review the role and decide that it's not a part-time role anymore. But Air Force reservists with 15 to 18 years of qualifying service who transfer into the Space Force will be allowed to stay in this part-time role until they qualify for retirement.
3: So what will happen next? How does this get off the paper and into practice?
4: So the Space Force has been doing this in phases. The initial phase was completed in 2025, and that phase was focused on moving Air Force reservists into full-time roles within the Space Force. Then, 6 months ago, the service opened applications for part-time positions. So, as I mentioned, they selected these 250 people, and if they agree to transfer, they will officially begin that move this summer. The idea is that over time, the Air Force Reserve, Guard, and the Air Force itself will not have space operations as a career field. Reservists working in space, in space-related career fields will have to retrain if they decide that they don't want to move into the Space Force. And in the meantime, the Space Force has also been trying to figure out how to integrate these part-timers into its ranks, how to manage their pay, benefits, retirement, VA eligibility, etc. So, for instance, the service relies on the Air Force's HR systems. They're outdated. They're not suited for the service's needs. So Congress gave the Space Force 5 years to complete this transition and to implement this new model. And the Space Force has been focusing on building this like modern IT ecosystem to support this really fundamentally different approach to how they manage talent.
3: There was some discussion about creating a Space National Guard. Where does this project leave that discussion?
4: Yeah, this has been a hot button issue in the community for a while. And President Donald Trump, when he was running, he promised to create a dedicated Space National Guard. It is, however, been an unpopular idea among DoD leadership and the White House, but governors of states with Air National Guard space units, they would say, there were a couple of things. They would say that A, there was no formal notification, coordination with, or consent obtained from the impacted states. You know, the fight was happening for a long time, and it's over whether Air National Guard space units can be moved into the active duty Space Force without obtaining approval from state governors as required by law. And so governors would say, look, it's unclear how this would impact their states if they lose this talent. But at the same time, Air Guard members were able to apply for full-time positions within the Space Force, or they had an option of retraining and moving into different positions. One more thing that I will add to that. When I was covering, as this fight was unfolding and I was covering it, the majority of Air National Guard personnel said that they would rather retrain into other roles than move into the Space Force.
3: That's Federal News Network's Anastasia Obis. You can find her story at federalnewsnetwork.com. Anastasia, thanks for joining me today.
4: Thank you, Terry.
3: Up next, Congress already strips pensions for some crimes. A new bill would expand the list. This is The Federal Drive with Terry Girton on Federal News Network.
0: Now today's Federal Newscast. The Cybersecurity and Infrastructure Security Agency and other agency partners released a guide for how organizations can safely and responsibly implement agentic artificial intelligence. CISA, the NSA, and others say it's important to remain aware of the risks the technology brings and implement best practices to secure systems. CISA worked alongside other government cybersecurity agencies, including from Australia and the United Kingdom, to compile the guide. When it comes to AI, the Navy wants the training of its employees to lead to better mission outcomes. Federal News Network's Jason Miller tells us more.
5: The Navy may be the biggest user of the DoD's GenAI.mil platform, but leaders know the build it and they will come model isn't a recipe for success. The Navy CIO's office is ensuring its employees are gaining real benefits from AI tools by mandating training and then measuring how that training is turning into mission outcomes. In a recent memo, the Don told users to log into genai.mil, complete at least one free training course within 30 days, and then begin tracking savings based on five outcome-based metrics, including time saved. Jason Miller, Federal News Network.
0: And the Freedom of Information Act Advisory Committee is actively seeking nominations for new members. The National Archives and Records Administration says it will renew the committee's charter for a seventh term and needs members to serve on the committee. It will have a total of no more than 20 members. Nominations are due by June 1st. Find these stories and more at federalnewsnetwork.com. I'm Eric White.
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3: Welcome back to the Federal Drive with Terry Girton on Federal News Network. Under current law, members of Congress convicted of certain corruption offenses can forfeit their pensions, while other serious misconduct is treated differently. A bipartisan bill aims to close those gaps by including violent crimes and sexual misconduct involving staff. Supporters say the goal is accountability, not punishment by press release. Congressman Suha Subramaniam, who co-sponsored the bill, joins me now. Congressman Subramaniam, thank you so much for joining me today.
12: Thank you.
3: You and your colleagues in the House have recently introduced a bill, a bipartisan bill, the Congressional Pension Integrity Act. I'm going to wager that congressional pensions are not something the average American thinks about on a daily basis. So could I ask you to start, before we dig into the bill, giving us a quick description about how the process works?
12: Well, when you're in Congress for long enough, you are eligible for a pension when you retire. That amount depends on how long you serve in Congress. What I learned recently is that when you commit a crime or violate the rules in Congress and retire, you still get that pension And with very few exceptions, that pension is not taken away from you, even if you commit a crime or break the rules. So the idea behind this bill was to make sure that the taxpayers don't have to subsidize a pension for someone who has broken the law or broken a serious rule during their time in office.
3: There are some provisions in the current statute that do allow for the removal of that provision. Bribery, treason, espionage, those are pretty clear. What gaps does your bill try to address specifically?
12: Right. We're adding sexual assault and serious violent crimes, things that should be, you know, part of that list that are very serious crimes, but, you know, somehow haven't made their way onto it. And we're also adding sexual misconduct with a staffer who reports to you, which is a very clear violation of our rules. Very serious. I mean, you're putting a staffer in a very hard situation. And so, you know, we thought this was common sense to add these, and that, you know, in two recent examples where those offenses happened and the members decided to resign, if, you know, that had no bearing on whether they collect a pension, I think it should moving forward.
3: So would you say moving forward that the current provisions around requiring a criminal conviction to remove the pension would be added by a misconduct charge? People could resign under the misconduct charge without a criminal conviction?
12: So even, let's say someone has served long enough to collect a pension, and then they commit a very serious crime and decide that they want to eschew the ethics committee, which I serve on, and simply retire. If they get convicted of that crime later on, then they are no longer eligible for a pension. And so this ensures that, one, they have due process. And so just being accused of a crime isn't enough to lose your pension. But when you're convicted of it, or when there's very clear evidence that you broke a serious rule, like having an affair with a staffer, for instance, you know, then you will no longer be eligible for a pension. The idea is to make clear that we're no way going to reward misconduct or, you know, very serious crimes committed during their time in office.
3: Do you see this reform primarily as about deterrence, changing behavior, or really more a public messaging about how Congress governs itself?
12: I see it as all of the above. Certainly, the best deterrence for anyone is hitting their pocketbooks. In Congress, we cannot put people in jail. We do not do that. We, you know, make the laws. But you know, the worst that the worst punishment someone can receive as a member of Congress from the Ethics Committee, where I serve, is being expelled from Congress. We can do no more than that. This is taking it one step further. I do think by passing laws like this, we show the American public that we are serious about policing ourselves, and that this is not about trying to protect each other and trying to look out for each other in Congress. This is about looking out for the American people and their tax dollars and making sure that members of Congress are held to a high standard.
3: Congressman Suhas Subramaniam represents Virginia's 10th congressional district. So you've framed this as a matter of accountability. The FERS retirement system that average federal workers use is the same that members of Congress pay into and that this pension would be paid out of. From your perspective, should congressional retirement benefits line up with the expectations that lawmakers place on the rest of the federal workforce?
12: I think members of Congress should be held to a higher standard than the average citizen. We are elected by the people, and they put their trust in us and their taxpayer dollars behind us. And we're a reflection of their communities and are supposed to uphold the values of those communities when we come to Congress. And you know, when we come here, we disagree on a lot of issues because of that. But we're supposed to set an example. And that idea of setting an example for the American people is bipartisan. I don't think anyone disagrees here in the body. But if we're continuing to see misconduct and, you know, very serious crimes being committed by members while in office, it reflects on all members. And it certainly reflects on their communities and is an embarrassment to their communities and to the American people. So that's why we want to hold members of Congress to a higher standard.
3: And is it the rash of recent headlines that prompted you and your colleagues to introduce this bill today or now?
12: That was certainly part of it. I certainly learned recently about this pension system and, you know, what is and isn't disqualifying. And as a member of the ethics committee, I always wondered, why are people resigning before they face judgment from the ethics committee? And while that has nothing to do with the pension, it certainly has something to do with the idea that they don't want to face consequences or see more evidence come out about other wrongdoing that may have happened. So they want us to stop the investigation. And one way to do that is to resign, so because we can no longer investigate them once they resign.
3: So what is the next step for your bill?
12: So there's two options. One, we can push it through committee, which is the easier option. I don't think this should be controversial, but sometimes committees tend to sit on bills. They don't want to move bills forward. So, you know, that's one idea. It's important to note that this bill in particular would not apply to this Congress. It would only apply starting in the next Congress, because we're not allowed to change the rules governing things like our pension for our Congress. So it would apply to the next Congress. So we have some time between now and December to try to pass this bill. If the committee sits on it and doesn't want to act on it, the speaker doesn't want to act on it, another thing we could do is try to bring it to the floor through a discharge petition or some other mechanism. And given that we have several Republicans who support the bill already, and we have almost all, if not all, Democrats who I think would be supportive, we could get this to the floor if the committees and the speaker do not want it on the floor. I think if you put it to a vote in Congress right now, you wouldn't see many people vote against it.
3: And do you believe that you'd get a similar level of support on the Senate side?
12: We are in discussions with some senators on introducing a companion bill either to this or maybe a bigger bill that encompasses this. And so we believe that there is support already in the Senate, and we hope that the Senate will introduce either similar or the same legislation. But right now, those talks are happening.
3: Congressman Suhas Subramaniam represents Virginia's 10th Congressional District. Sir, thank you so much for joining me today.
12: Thank you.
3: We'll post this interview at federalnewsnetwork.com/Federal Drive. 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Still to come, a vote doesn't always bring closure on Capitol Hill. Why some of Congress's biggest fights don't really end when the gavel comes down. But first, in government, offering your best professional advice doesn't guarantee it will be taken, or that raising concerns will be consequence-free. 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
0: At today's Federal Newscast, every fund in the Thrift Savings Plan rebounded in April to not only move into the black, but most posted significant month-over-month increases. Half of all funds increased by at least 9%, with the C fund seeing the biggest 30-day increase, gaining about 10.5%. So far in 2026, the I fund continues to be the big winner, increasing 11.12%. Federal employees may get some protections for their credit scores when government shutdowns occur. Federal News Network's Drew Friedman has more.
1: Senate Democrats are pushing new legislation that would shield federal employees' credit history from missed payments during a government shutdown. Since federal employees can miss paychecks during a shutdown, there are often delayed credit card payments as a result. The Democrats' new bill would prohibit any missed payments from affecting federal employees' credit scores. The legislation would maintain that protection for 30 days past the end of a shutdown as well. Drew Friedman, Federal News Network.
0: 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I'm Eric White.
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3: Welcome back to the Federal Drive with Terry Girton on Federal News Network. Federal News Network has been reporting on the fallout from EPA's decision to discipline employees who signed a declaration of dissent. Now we're turning to how that call was made, despite internal warnings about legal risk. It highlights a familiar tension across government. What happens to career expertise when agency leaders choose another path? Here to discuss his reporting on this issue is Kevin Bogardis from E&E News. Kevin, thank you so much for joining me today.
21: Thank you for having me.
3: You've been reporting on a story that started actually last July with the EPA Declaration of Dissent. Can you refresh us for a minute on what started this whole conversation?
21: So essentially last summer, a group of EPA employees, dozens of EPA employees got together and they signed a letter that essentially was an open dissent letter and was very critical of the Trump administration, especially of its treatment of science as well as the staff at the agency. Later that week, July 3rd, about the day before, right before the 4th of July holiday, EPA released a statement and also sent notices to various employees that had put, you know, close to 150 EPA employees who had signed the dissent letter on administrative leave. And there was a very harsh statement that came from Administrator Lee Zeldin, the head of the agency. Essentially, my reporting, though, is in that week between the letter came out and before that first response from the agency by putting these employees on administrative leave. And that was essentially there was an email from an assistant general counsel, a top lawyer in the employment law practice group at EPA. So an EPA lawyer who just said his legal advice to the agency was not to take, quote, personnel actions, unquote, or make any move that could be considered, quote, retaliatory, end quote, or have a chilling effect. Again, quote, have a chilling effect, or, end quote, on other staff. That email was sent to his colleagues, essentially on the human resources staff at EPA on July 2nd. So that's the day before for kind of the first response from EPA where these employees were placed on administrative leave. And so that was sent out. And I also was able to obtain a copy of kind of a chain of emails where that eventually reached some very top political appointees of the Trump administration who work at EPA. I think with the guidance of, quote, for situational awareness, end quote. So it seems that they were very much aware of this warning, this caution about taking action against EPA employees. And then on top of that, there was also a finding from the EPA ethics office that they didn't see any ethics concern with EPA employees signing a dissent letter. And essentially that was shared with other senior officials at EPA as well. So essentially you had two kind of instances of legal advice or advice from various lawyers within the agency that there wasn't an issue with the dissent letter and even that you should not take action against them. Going back to the employment law lawyer at EPA, he cited a Supreme Court decision, you know, from almost 60 years ago called Pickering versus Board of Education, which is, it does say that government has an interest in regulating its employees' speech, federal employees' speech, but that ruling established, you know, quote, a balancing test, end quote, to protect First Amendments of those federal workers, which is if the workers speak as private citizens about, quote, a matter of public concern, end quote, it doesn't interfere with their government jobs. And in one instance, at least in one part of the dissent letter, they make it very well known that they created and signed and sent the letter during their own personal time and their own personal capacity, and they didn't use government resources to craft or send the letter. And there was a subsequent investigation by EPA. We don't really know what that investigation found, but it did seem they were trying to ascertain whether the EPA employees did use government resources to view or sign the letter. So that's kind of where we're at now. This is now being challenged at least before the Merit Systems Protection Board. The group of EPA employees who were fired after they signed the letter ended up taking their case. They're being represented by a few law firms as well as public employees for environmental responsibility, kind of a watchdog group for federal employees at energy and environmental agencies. And they've taken their case to the Merit Systems Protection Board. And my understanding, that case is still ongoing. And of course, there's been a lot of complaints filed at MSPB during the second Trump administration. So it'll be interesting to see when we get resolution on that.
3: I'm speaking with Kevin Bogardis. He's a reporter for E&E News. Kevin, I really appreciate you walking us through the whole history there. It seems like a classic case of career professionals giving their best professional advice, the attorney, the ethics office, and agency political leaders deciding not to do what they've advised. Would you say that's because the political leadership did a risk analysis here, or they had a political agenda? Have you been able to uncover sort of the motivation behind the decision?
21: It's been difficult. I would not say I've been able to uncover the motivation by political leadership to take action. They essentially have said, since this episode began last summer, they've essentially said, you know, we have a zero tolerance policy for anyone within the agency undermining or sabotaging or undercutting the agenda of this administration that was elected to office, you know, back in November 2024. Of course, was then sworn in January 2025. So they've essentially, that's what they've been saying publicly. They also say they don't comment on individual employees' cases. And that is something, you know, we'll continue to press on. But I, you know, hopefully we can get some more answers on why exactly this went down the way it went down as these cases proceed.
3: Since you've been reporting on this, what have you heard from other EPA employees about whether that chilling effect that the lawyers warned about is actually taking place? Are employees thinking differently about how they speak up or what they say?
21: I think that's a fair assessment. I do think EPA employees perceived, you know, when these people who signed the dissent letter were put on administrative leave. And then, of course, when some of them were fired and many were suspended without pay for 2 weeks, I mean, that grabbed definitely the attention of other people who were working at the agency. It does fright, you know, what I've been told is that, you know, that they are frightened. They are worried about losing their jobs if they are critical, and especially are critical publicly of this administration. So that's something I've heard over and over again, even before the dissent letter. But the dissent letter, this episode really emphasized that there is this worry and caution about speaking up within the agency. And essentially, you know, they did see consequences for that for their colleagues who decided to sign this open dissent letter that, you know, was sent to the administrator, but also was sent to Congress and released publicly as well.
3: This was, as you said, one of a few letters of dissent that came out at about the same point in the first year of the Trump administration. For federal employees who might be watching this from outside the EPA, do you see it setting a precedent potentially for how dissent is treated within the agencies? Is that practice continuing still?
21: I think, you know, I haven't covered the other dissent letters as closely as I have covered the EPA dissent letter. But my understanding is there definitely was a response against employees at FEMA who signed a similar dissent letter. Essentially, I think they were placed on administrative leave, and I think some were fired as well. You'd have to check me on that. I know there were similar letters, I believe, in National Institutes, you know, of Health, NIH, and I think there was one at the National Science Foundation too. So it just, yeah, this has become an avenue for federal employees who are critical of the administration, how they've treated the government workforce, how they've applied science and so forth, a way for them to be critical of the administration, but also it's an agenda to respond back from the administration, which has led, I mean, especially the EPA, for some people to be fired as well as suspended without pay for about 2 weeks. So there definitely was kind of been this back and forth, and EPA was just one of the agencies where this happened.
3: And the litigation is still ongoing. What are you hearing from lawyers kind of about the merits of the case? Is this going to establish some new precedent?
21: I think, again, it's kind of when it goes to the Merit Systems Protection Board, it kind of very much goes into a black box. I think we'll get a decision, and I hope that'll be released publicly. I don't know when that will be coming. I definitely think lawyers for the EPA employees are trying to establish that not only was this signing this letter and sending it out was in their free speech rights, but also that they were acting as whistleblowers and raising, you know, kind of issues of public concern of how things were operating at the agency. So it's kind of I know that's kind of the approach from the lawyers who are representing the EPA employees who've been fired because of signing this dissent letter. I'm not sure how the agency has or will respond to that, but, you know, it'll be interesting how that turns out and how the board rules on it. And if we do get a precedent on kind of whistleblowing and dissent and open criticism by federal employees of their government employers.
3: I've been speaking with Kevin Bogardis. He's a reporter for E&E News. Kevin, thanks so much for joining me today.
21: Thank you for having me.
3: We'll post this interview at federalnewsnetwork.com/Federal Drive. 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Coming up next, a vote doesn't always bring closure on Capitol Hill. Why some of Congress's biggest fights don't really end when the gavel comes down. This is the Federal Drive with Terry Girton on Federal News Network.
0: Today's Federal Newscast. The Agriculture Department intends to work with the EPA to roll back restrictions on the use of prescribed burns and fire retardants. USDA Secretary Brooke Rollins says with a busy wildfire season expected, the department has completed all of the actions necessary to consolidate resources with the Department of the Interior in order to streamline federal firefighting. The Defense Department has struck agreements with some of the nation's largest technology companies to deploy their advanced artificial intelligence capabilities on its classified networks.
4: Companies including SpaceX, OpenAI, Google, NVIDIA, Microsoft, Amazon Web Services, Reflection, and Oracle will integrate their AI capabilities into the department's Impact Level 6 and Impact Level 7 network environments. The deal with the companies comes as Defense Secretary Pete Hegseth continues his push to bring commercial AI into the Defense Department following the launch of the GenAI.mil platform in December. DoD said these new AI tools will enable new capabilities across warfighting, intelligence, and enterprise operations. Anastasia Obis, Federal News Network.
0: And the White House has tapped Lieutenant General Doug Scheiss to serve as the next Chief of Space Operations. Scheiss would succeed General Chance Saltzman, who is set to retire later this year. If confirmed, he would be the third person to hold the role since the Space Force was created in 2019. Find these stories and more at federalnewsnetwork.com. I'm Eric White.
5: Jason Miller's Reporter's Notebook is the insider's guide to the federal community. 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

0: Welcome back to the Federal Drive with Terry Girton on Federal News Network. In Washington, a vote doesn't always mean resolution. In some of the biggest congressional fights, decisions can leave everyone bruised, with new conflicts already taking shape. WTOP's Capitol Hill correspondent, Mitchell Miller, joins us with a look at what Congress has settled and what it hasn't. Mitchell, thank you so much for joining me today.
1: Absolutely.
0: I feel like we should wipe our brow and go, phew, finally, we have DHS funding after 76 days of a lapse. But it doesn't feel like a very good resolution. First of all, we're going to have to do this again in 5 months. But tell us how the final deal all came together.
1: Well, this was really extraordinary, even by congressional standards. I have to say, I have never seen anything quite like this. I mean, if you look back 35 days before the House actually approved this voice vote on the DHS bill to end the partial government shutdown, the Senate had approved the same bill by a voice vote itself. And of course, House Speaker Mike Johnson at the time called it a joke. He was trying to get back with his conservative members of the House and say, look, we're going to do this on our own. But ultimately, as the weeks went on, the Senate and Senate Majority Leader John Thune, who is a pretty cool customer, was making it increasingly clear that he was getting tired of the fact that the House had said, well, we're just not going to deal with it, even though the Senate passed this bill. And the House continued to talk about ICE and the fact that the border protection needed to be separated, which the Senate agreed with. So essentially what you had after 76 days is something that was there all along. And that's not just criticism from Democrats. Some Republicans were saying that too. Now, the House Speaker tried to say, well, we had to separate these two other agencies, and there were a lot of other concerns that we had to deal with. But it was really, really remarkable to me that this held on for so long without getting resolved. The fact that when you look at it, really, everybody tries to say, who are the winners and losers in this, right? So, of course, both parties are going to point fingers at the others saying that they are the losers. But really, I think the losers in all of this are the tens of thousands of federal employees who went without pay during this shutdown, as well as the American people who rely on the services that they provide. These people were just literally hung out to dry for a long time. And the only reason they got paid over the last several weeks, as you know, is because the administration shifted some funds to allow them to get paid. So I think a couple of things that caused it to end were, one, the White House finally got a little bit more involved, and President Trump said he really wanted to get this done. And then also the Department of Homeland Security and the new secretary, Mark Wayne Mullen, said, look, we're going to run out of money in the next few days if this isn't taken care of. So I think a lot of factors there went into this, but certainly not a real great moment here in Congress.
0: How does this get back to the party's political arguments that were at the core of this around reforms to Customs and Border Protection and ICE?
1: Well, that's the really interesting thing. I mean, if you look at it objectively, Democrats essentially started this standoff. They said that because of the fatal shootings in connection with border enforcement, that they had to have some reforms within ICE. And they held out for that for a very long time. And they still are pressing for those reforms with masks, cameras, new guidelines, etc. Republicans are saying, okay, you pushed this into a shutdown and then you got nothing for it. Really, there have been no major reforms. There's a couple of minor reforms that were included in the original legislation, but the Democrats really didn't get what they wanted, other than they were able to say to their base, we did fight for this. On the Republican side, they can say that, one, that they can point the finger at the Democrats for starting it, but then also they have to get back to some kind of normality, because right now the House and the Senate are just going back and forth at each other in connection with these bills. So I think what's going to have to happen is Republicans are clearly going to have to get on the same page, because they're going to go through reconciliation and they are going to get the money, this $70 billion that they're hoping to approve for about 3 years of funding for ICE and for border protection. But there are some other issues rippling there already that we'll talk about more in the future.
0: Mitchell Miller is Capitol Hill correspondent for WTOP. Mitchell, we alluded to the national security impacts of this standoff that's been going on. Let's shift to another aspect of that. The defense secretary was on the Hill last week talking to both the Senate and the House about the war in Iran. What did you hear there?
1: Well, this was a really feisty series of hearings, the House and the Senate Armed Services Committees both pressing the secretary over and over again about what is the end game, where are we going with this, questions about what has actually happened with the nuclear program in Iran, and the defense secretary, Hegseth, really digging in and saying, look, we've done everything that the president wanted us to do. Why aren't you supporting us? He, from his standpoint, he feels that they are getting undercut by not only Democrats, but many Republicans who are at this point now that we're past the 60 days for the War Powers Act, that even some GOP lawmakers are saying, well, wait a second. Now Congress needs to really weigh in on this. We have to see what's going on here. However, there's been some interesting language twisting involving the administration and Defense Secretary Hegseth. They're essentially saying, no, this 60 days is not actually up because there's been a ceasefire in effect for several weeks. So they say that stops the calendar. However, lawmakers just really aren't buying that argument. In fact, late last week, the administration even said that the war has been terminated. So there is only going to be, I think, more and more discussion of all of these attendant issues, especially with the fact that the Strait of Hormuz remains a huge issue, and you still have these gas prices and oil prices fluctuating wildly and now going up and up and up again. So this is not something that the administration can just say, well, there's a ceasefire and it's all over right now.
0: Right. And both sides are talking about bringing up war powers votes or authorizations for the use of military force. Do you see any of that getting traction now that we are past this 60-day mark?
1: You know, several weeks ago, I didn't think it was getting much traction. But now, as we have talked about in the past with this 60-day marker, I think it is getting traction. You had Alaska Senator Lisa Murkowski late last week talking about the fact that they needed to do something now that we're in that 60-day period. You had the fact that Maine Republican Susan Collins, for the first time other than Rand Paul, was a Republican who voted with Democrats on the War Powers resolution, even though it failed. And Democrats are going to continue to bring that up when lawmakers return. So I think you're just only going to see more and more discussion about Congress getting more involved on this issue.
0: The other aspect of national security that's been in conversation on the Hill is the FISA bill. It looks like that may finally be moving.
1: Yes, it's interesting to see how the FISA bill has worked, especially that Section 702, which, you know, has been a big controversy, especially in the House. It's interesting that some of the lawmakers in the House have changed their views. For example, the Judiciary Chair, Jim Jordan, the last time Section 702 came up, he was a fierce opponent of getting it approved. This time he was on the floor saying it needed to be approved. So then the House got it through to House Speaker Mike Johnson's credit, given all the different things that are going on with his very slim majority. They got it through for a three-year extension. However, the Senate had said, no, this is dead on arrival because of a few things, including the fact that it would bar the Federal Reserve from establishing a central bank digital currency, which is a whole nother issue. But as you know, sometimes these side issues distract from what's happening with the overall bill. So the Senate then approves this 45-day extension to try to give them some more time yet again. But I think what we're seeing here is a pattern with the House, you know, with Speaker Johnson having so many difficulties trying to get anything through. He just wants to get it done. So he passes it off and then says, okay, Senate, you deal with it. And the majority leader on the Senate side, John Thune, as I mentioned, doesn't like to deal with that in that way. So there is some inherent tension there. And that's something that they are going to have to deal with in the coming months.
0: It's Mitchell Miller, Capitol Hill correspondent for WTOP. Mitchell, I always appreciate your inside perspective on this.
1: Thank you very much.
0: 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Up next, the top national headlines from CBS News and the Federal Newscast. I'm Terry Girton. 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

0: 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Please join me on Tuesday, May 5th at noon for my monthly series, The Federal Executive Forum, proudly celebrating 21 years. 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
10: I'm Jennifer Kuiper. Shots were fired near the White House this afternoon. CBS's Stacey Lynn is there.
11: While President Trump was holding a small business summit inside the East Room, Secret Service evacuated the North Lawn because of a shooting near the Washington.

0: beyond too stellar of a party.
1: I agree. I agree. What a delightful time we had at the Evening of Honors Hall of Fame Awards / Fed 100.
0: Why do we have to lean into the after party every time?
1: We should know better at this point.
0: Right?
1: Yeah.
0: We're getting too old for this.
1: We really are. That is true. That is a true statement. But it was delightful. Saw so many friends. Love honoring people who are doing amazing things in government. Any chance we get to do that, it is worthwhile to take time to do that.
0: 100%. But while we were having fun on the wharf, Congress was actually doing some work. Now, I don't want to give too loud applause for passing a funding bill about 6 months into the fiscal year.
1: 6 months plus, yeah. Yeah, but hey, the shutdown's over. The partial shutdown, the DHS shutdown.
0: Yeah, almost all of DHS was funded.
1: Almost all, correct.
0: In the bill, leaving ICE and CBP to be dealt with at a later date, likely in reconciliation.
1: Yes, which is the Republicans in the House and Senate have already been moving forward on that path. So, and in those two agencies, and frankly, most of DHS was funded through the last big, beautiful bill. So they have been operating, just not with current year funds.
0: Something incredible happened in the House this week.
1: Yes. You're not talking about the open yelling and cursing at Speaker Johnson on the House floor by Republicans. No,
0: something we're talking about the oasis that is the Committee on House Oversight and Government Reform.
1: Yeah, one of our favorite committees.
0: Sounds strange because it's often acrimonious, but
1: it's true.
0: The committee marked up 9 bills intended to help agencies prevent fraud.
1: Yeah, and these are some, and we've talked about this before. We've mentioned it before. These are some fantastic reforms that'll really help agencies and help the government as a whole do something that it probably should have been doing a long time ago, but there were certain obstacles and challenges in place. And this slate of bills should really do a lot to help expedite the way that agencies can stop fraud before money goes out the door.
0: They've got a long way to go before they're enacted, but they would do things like improve data sharing, set up a special IG for fraud at the Department of the Treasury. They would, allow Treasury to delay payments that are suspected of being fraudulent. So I hope they make progress getting those enacted, and we'll be watching them closely.
1: Yep, and we were proud to support those bills, and kudos to the staff on the Oversight Committee who have been working on this for a long time.
0: Yeah, big bipartisan show on the committee.
1: Also, it looks like DOD has a new agreement with 7 major AI companies to use their tools in classified environments. That was just announced on Friday.
0: Where's Anthropic in that list?
1: I'm pretty sure they're on it.
0: Oh.
1: Pretty sure. Yeah. Yeah. And there's new, I know this is breaking news, another executive order, a new executive order was released that's mandating the use of fixed price contracts and requiring agencies to
0: firm fixed price
1: and requiring agencies to use justifications when a different type of vehicle is used.
0: Yeah.
1: So it's going to be interesting to see how that shakes down the chain.
0: Where's poor LPTA?
1: Don't say that.
0: Roadkill.
1: Totally true. So yeah, lots more to come on that. It just was released and it'll make some waves, I think, in the GovCon community.
0: Yep.
1: All right, let's get to the guest.
0: So, Adam, we are beginning the Bataan Death March of featuring our network members.
1: That's right.
0: And we couldn't be more delighted to have back on the show Josh Martin. Josh, thanks for being with us.
2: Yeah, thanks for having me back.
1: Back by popular demand, I think. Yeah.
0: Last time we had you, you were just leaving your perch as Chief Data Officer of the state of Indiana. So we can talk more about that, but tell us what you've been up to.
2: Yeah, so, I was going to take some time off, but so Saturday and Sunday, I guess, was enough because I had enough carryover meetings with context that I just went back and launched my webpage on that Monday, January 13th, and I co-founded a second company on human-centric AI teaching so that we could help at 3 tiers get folks more comfortable with that in the government space. And I successfully exited that in August after getting all the content built and having all of these other interesting things come up that I've been working on. So Yeah, I've been staying busy, but it's also been nice to really work on some of my own personal projects and doing some more development work that still ties in very closely with working with Vessi Data, the experience working in government data systems, and the strategy. How do we move this forward?
1: So in this short amount of time, while Robert and I have just slogged away here with our little podcast, you've already started two companies and completed the work of one company.
2: Yeah.
1: Okay.
2: AI is an amazing thing.
1: We're falling behind, Robert.
0: Tell us about what you're teaching.
2: Executive level with AI. They don't need to be scared of it. What it really means, answering questions. I was like doing a lot of, as they were asking things, I was building it in one of my AI platforms and being able to show them, being able to publish a stack website during a 1 hour session, well, really during 10 minutes by posting it up into my AWS S3 bucket and giving them a website that tells them information about their organization. Then we dug down into a second level for the operations managers to get them to understand how to empower the people that are actually fingers on a keyboard. So it's really just getting the higher managerial staff comfortable enough to let the operations folks who are doing the work innovate. And that was the game plan.
1: Are you thinking of that mostly in the private sector or trying to make sure these tools were inside government too?
2: The curriculum itself can traverse any sector, private, nonprofit funders, government, legislative branch. I think it would be really helpful for quite a few of them to just take a basic class on AI, especially after following some of the summer study committees here in Indiana on AI and the legislative session that's currently ongoing.
1: Oh, that's true. Yeah. I was thinking about that too. My wife and I were talking the other day because she was recently elected to the school board where we live in Virginia. And one of their main areas that they're going to be focused on in this coming year is AI. It's more than chatbots, but high school kids primarily, I think, are using ChatGPT and Gemini and those. But it is a daunting task for non-technical people who don't spend their day every day working on these things.
2: So, right.
1: And then I think there's the added challenge of, particularly on the government side, how do you write policy that governs these new tools in a way that, like you, I think you've been talking about, is flexible and encouraging, but also puts up some guardrails.
2: Yeah.
1: Particularly if you're talking about kids, obviously, right? So yeah.
2: Right.
1: Was that a part of any of the things that you developed or the conversations you were having with the state at the time?
2: Yeah, absolutely. I mean, we were working on it at the state. We knew we needed a flexible policy, agile policy. It's going to need updated. Everyone's going to need to be involved. So that was really collaboratively developed as the first cut, knowing that constant updating is going to be necessary. Too many policies just sit on the shelf. Don't get read, don't get communicated effectively. And then we lean back on them when there's a crisis situation and we have to be much more proactive on this. But not to get, you know, over dependent on policy, well, understanding what's capable now without violating anything. You know, what could you be using it for as a government employee now that doesn't put you in jeopardy at all? Not putting any data into it, but saying, you know, hey, I've got, so this is a really good example of something that I built is just a small agent. Most of us at the executive level get vendor meetings pushed on us, have no preparation time, or what they send over isn't, you know, real solid. So 5 minutes before the meeting, you're trying to scramble and Google them and whatnot. So I actually created a little agent that you just type in the vendor that you're meeting with and hit go. And it does a whole rundown of what business they're in, what products they do, who their competitors are, what, and it gives you at the end a list of questions that you should ask that are, you know, intelligent questions that are applicable questions. So it's not, you know, a waste of your half hour, how many hours they could get on your calendar. So really helpful to me and something I actually put out in a LinkedIn post not long ago for folks to use. So.
1: You're literally building tools that you wish you had.
2: Yeah, for an executive. Absolutely. Yeah, absolutely.
0: So you shared like a link to the tool or how to create the tool yourself.
2: No, it's a link to the tool. So it's got the knowledge base behind it and everything. It's a Gemini gem. Google calls their little agent builder gems. So it's just a gem you go to and you can just put your information in there and hit play.
1: Robert is rapidly Googling. You're like, wait, I need to find this.
2: Yeah, I missed that post. I missed that LinkedIn post.
0: I'm pissed you didn't tell me before. I'm doing 5 podcasts in a row. That would be pretty helpful.
2: And it's, you know, you can then ask it questions back and forth too. Come back and give it notes. It's going to store information for you. So that's really cool.
0: That's great. So what are some other examples of uses that are clearly within guidelines that folks should be leveraging right now?
2: I mean, how many people love procurement? And how many bad RFPs have we seen? Go out and you look at some.
0: If you're talking about people in our universe, they might have answered those differently. But okay, I'll take the point.
2: Some of the staples. But I mean, from us on the outside that are looking at them, reviewing them, deciding what we review them against the knowledge of your business that you already created that corpus to evaluate those to see if, you know, you want to put the time and effort into it, if it fits you, or if you want to make a pass.
1: So I haven't seen as much on this recently, but I feel like last year in particular, maybe even the end of the Biden administration, there was a lot of commentary, you know, in the federal GovCon community about, well, AI is going to write the RFP and AI is all responses to the RFP. Basically, having two bots communicate back and forth to decide who gets government contracts. What's your perspective on whether that is happening a lot? Is that a bad thing?
2: And we see this in a lot of the different professional services. There's been attorneys that have been, you know, caught with bad citations to case law. And if you just let the AI go back and forth and back and forth, and there's hallucinations that start to get in there, those hallucinations could be pretty wild. And your procurement for toilet paper could be a bidet, you know, depending on how that works. But I think it is a good advantage for both sides. You know, just a quick cut at, here was our business problem and here were our requirements. Did this 150-page submission meet the requirements?
1: Yeah. Typically, I feel like when you're uploading content, right? And yeah. I feel like the accuracy of those types of reviews is much better than, say, go out and pull stuff off the internet or, you know, from anywhere. You know, you reminded me too, there's been some GAO reviews where for contract protests where GAO has fined the protester because they used AI to write the protest and it came up with fake citations about why there should be a protest. I think I've seen it 3 or 4 times. So, I mean, I think we're going to see more and more of that as we go forward.
2: My entire team is AI besides myself. It's all AI augmented workflow, or else I couldn't be as productive as what I am. But you have to know, like, the knowledge behind it. I don't know. Adam might not need you on his project.
0: Oh, yes. Oh, I love that.
2: But I just some pretty cool stuff with audio generation too. But and it sounds like a podcast just to explain things to people that I don't want to spend, you know, along, mainly my parents. Here's a link to this audio thing. You know, listen to it and let me know if you have more questions.
0: But I'm going to tell my wife about to use that with her mother.
1: That's great. It is a great idea.
2: I mean, there's so many helpful things, and it's a velocity builder, you know, but you have to understand, you know, the way that you're prompting it. You have to understand, like, where to tell it to get its information from. You have to know enough that as you're reviewing it, you can call out, ooh, that's not right, or you need to check that again, because it does make errors frequently. And you know, there's ways that you can work on it. You can run it through multiple models, but you know, not every state or organization is going that way. They're still doing kind of these monolithic, you know, procurements of they're either a Google shop, a Microsoft shop, or working in AWS, and, you know, you're kind of limited and restricted. But there's some good middleware platforms that are coming out there that were built privacy and security first that I've been working with a couple. One of them is called Kendo.ai, and it has data security built in. So there's already data loss protection in there. You have visibility across your entire organization. You can turn in on and off models. It's really a great product. I met them several years ago, and just looking at the product, talking to them about it the first time, I was like, guys, you guys have the thing that lowers the barrier to entry for government. I mean, that's the biggest thing that we're worried about, is that data exfiltration. Is there going to be a social security number going to get out there? Is there going to be a name? And they handle all that out of the box. So that's pretty cool. I use that for a lot of my backend work on some of the apps that I'm doing. So it's actually calling through them and pulling back using the best model for the operations. So instead of saying I'm doing everything in ChatGPT, or I'm doing everything in Llama, or everything in Claude, you can use those models based on what they're really good at.
0: Josh, we talked about people using it and getting in trouble because of hallucinations or errors. You must see this, you know, listening to you, you might go and fire a bunch of people and just rely completely on AI to do your work. But they're We see clients, we won't, who shall remain nameless, or people in social media who clearly are just giving over without any oversight. Yeah. And it's like, you've sold yourself. It's so obvious. How do you coach people that they can't do that, that will embarrass them? It will, you know, potentially lead to major mistakes and reputational damage.
2: And the biggest thing that it comes with AI and using AI is your own personal responsibility. And you need to know what you can and can't use it for, what you should and shouldn't use it for. And you need to, if you're going to let it not take over some of your menial or work, but take over part of your primary responsibilities, and you're comfortable with that, you're going to have to live with those errors that are going to happen. It's a huge risk factor right now. You know, you can't automate everything. I couldn't automate all of my work, but I can take the knowledge base that I have in my head, work with the AI to rapidly prototype, to develop code, to develop strategy documents, to do things that, you know, AI really solves this problem. It's called the blank page. You know, think about writing a resume for the first time. You open your Microsoft Word and you're looking at a blank page. You know, you go out of data strategy, you're looking at a blank page. You have this blank page problem. And this can just get you to a place where you can get started. And some of the AI has gotten really good at asking, you know, more questions. Would you like me to do this? Would you like me to work on this? Here's your next steps. But you have to know how to have that conversation back and forth with it and make sure that if it is doing automated work, like doing LinkedIn posts for you, which I do not recommend because I've seen some of the same same things that I'm sure
1: it's so,
2: you
1: I mean,
2: have.
1: It's so obvious. It's like,
0: who knew there were so many emojis?
2: I'm not going to deny using it, but all of the content that it creates, I heavily review and it's heavily guided by me. But yeah, there's a lot of emojis. It's gone back to Markdown. A lot of the production is now, the output's coming out in Markdown language, which was kind of... Markdown was kind of like, it's a text-based document that's kind of an outline that a computer can read and put in those emojis and do the formatting. So yeah, it's just, and it was something that we kind of went away from because it's clunky. And now it's starting to kind of reemerge, which is interesting, but it's also very credit intensive. If you're doing major agentic loads, and if you don't know that, you can blow through 1.5 million credits in an afternoon like I did.
1: It's like, well, it's like, you know, everything that's old is new again in some ways, right?
2: Yeah.
1: Plan is back. This is
2: right tool, right job.
1: Yeah.
2: You know, HTML5 is something that's great. You can have it output in that. And even though you can't, you know, read the code that's in the text, you just open it up, the web browser pops it up, and you can see it. And it's all there. Beautiful reporting, you know, easy to consume graphics, all of that stuff gets put together. So there's tons of potential there. But, you know, when you talk about hooking into systems, especially sensitive systems, you have to be so incredibly conscious and so understanding of what absolutely is happening and how are you going to maintain regulatory compliance with that. So there's a lot to it. And, you know, there's a lot of opportunity for eliminating busy work, work that's, I would consider, you know, not a huge value add for a person to be doing this repetitive stuff over and over again and have them focus on more knowledge work, more important tasks. I think that's where a big opportunity is.
1: Particularly, I mean, most of the repetitive work, as long as you, to your point, have set it up correctly, the computer is going to be a gazillion times better at it, just even from an accuracy standpoint. Don't even forget speed, right? So I wanted to, we're running out of time, but I wanted to ask you a little bit more about how you're liking it outside of government. You were for the state of Indiana for a long time. And now you're not anymore. And what was that transition like? And are you enjoying it? What do you miss it?
2: You know, I served my 12 and a half year sentence and was released on good behavior. But it was, you know, looking back, gosh, did I get a lot done. But the day that the Friday that I deleted my state information off of my phone and my accounts, the sigh of relief. I mean, once you get in there and you're grinding those gears for so long, you don't realize how burnt out you get. So there was a really nice relief and kind of recovery period from that burnout. And it is a big shift, though. You know, you're coming out of a very, you know, structured bureaucratic system and you're looking at, like, I'm really looking at the innovative space. You know, what's the future going to look like? What intellectual property can I build now that's going to have potential? You know, what things are going to be tools that could be used to help the public sector? So I still get to, you know, do the good. I'm still working with some public sector folks and some vendors that work with the public sector, educating them on, here is how you approach the people in the public sector. Don't just walk in with a slide deck. You need to be knowledgeable. And there's a way to have a good conversation there so it's not painful for all involved. So that's been a pretty big benefit. And I always keep, I was like, is this valuable? And they're like, this is so valuable. You know, and that's just kind of like behavior 101. You know, this is how you interact with these folks. But, you know, there are parts of it I really miss. I miss, you know, working with a lot of the great folks that I worked with. You know, most of them did kind of leave around the same time. Most of us have been there for quite a while. So it's, you know, I miss it and I don't miss it at the same time.
0: Mm-hmm. I've learned so much, Josh, just from this 20 minutes, but that's true of every conversation we've had. So thanks for spending time with us.
2: My pleasure. When you guys are ready for a little, you know, fire sale, hands-on with some AI, I've got some toys to play with.
1: Awesome.
0: All right. You know where to go to. Thanks a lot.
2: Thanks, guys.
0: We neglected to inform our listeners where we were recording from.
1: True. Yeah, we forgot. Because we're in a new location yet again.
0: Yeah. The only thing missing from the Greenbrier, at which we're attending the Professional Services Council's annual conference, is Bill Webner from Alicorn.
1: That's true. Bill Webner, who famously said he would never attend another conference.
0: And he's keeping his word.
1: He is stuck to it. You know, maybe his 11th hour decision. But yeah, but we're at the Professional Services Council out in wild, wonderful West Virginia. What's the state tag? I can't remember. PSC's great organization. It's a great conference. We're having a ball. And we also got the Sammys this week.
0: The Service to America medals.
1: Yeah.
0: Where we're once again leaning into the after party.
1: Yeah, I was going to say, we literally haven't learned our lesson. So, but it's going to be great. Always one of the best nights of the year.
0: You skipped one of the most important events. Tuesday.
1: Oh, I did? What
0: is AGA? AGA is hosting its annual Performance Counts Summit.
1: Oh, yes. This is your baby.
0: Yeah, that's right. It's a great lineup. Our friend Mary Goldsmith is going to moderate a panel on what Congress is doing in this arena. We'll have Ken Biefenbach, the head of the PRAC, and then we'll have a panel on grants and a panel on loans. We're going to cover the landscape.
1: It's going to be great.
0: And the price is right.
1: And the price is right. Exactly.
0: It's free.
1: Have a great week, everybody. 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
0: We sure hope you enjoyed it and learned something in the process.
1: And didn't get seasick.
0: Right, of course.
1: If you want to know more about us and what we're up to, please follow us on social media or visit govnavigators.com.
0: Ahoy!

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1: Mark your calendars, Washington. 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
1: Mark your calendars, Washington. 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
8: Hello and welcome to the show. I'm Federal News Network reporter Drew Friedman. The federal workforce faced a tumultuous year in 2025. There was a long hiring freeze, hundreds of thousands of employees leaving their jobs, a return to office directive, and lots more. Navigating through these changes has been a challenge not only for employees, but also for the supervisors and managers who oversee them. I recently moderated a panel of workforce leaders to hear how they are managing employees through what's been a period of significant change. At the 2026 Workforce Summit, hosted by the Advanced Technology Academic Research Center, or ATARC, you'll hear from Joni Newhart, Associate Administrator of Acquisition Workforce Programs at the Office of Management and Budget, and Sarah Moffitt, Senior Advisor of Innovation and Change Strategy at NASA.
9: I would say the last 14 months have been a challenge. I think the word unprecedented gets thrown around a lot. One of my primary disciplines is organizational change management, which you've heard a lot about today. And one of the tenets of change management is to be transparent and honest about the situation. And so I think that's been something that I have appreciated, where I started at NASA the week before the inauguration. And it was an interesting time to join the best federal agency in the federal government, number one best place to work. And I feel like one of the things that made that environment so good was that our leadership was constantly very clear and open. Like, this is what's being asked of us. This is how we're responding to it. And there's several people who work with me here, so I've asked them to keep me honest and make sure that I'm telling the truth about myself. But that's something I really try to do with my teams as well, is number one, acknowledge, like, this is hard. In some cases, this has felt traumatic. We were talking earlier, like, we've seen colleagues leave where we ordinarily would have a big cake and a party and say thank you for 20 years, 30 years of service. They're just kind of walking out the door. So acknowledging that, the depth of loss, acknowledging the stress, acknowledging that, I think is, it's really, really important. And then I was talking with my dad this morning, and he, and I was chatting with him about this, and he's, and he reminded me, you know, the role of the manager is kind of, yes, to acknowledge where you are now, and then you're leading forward. Right. So we're here. This is the situation. How do we make the best of it? How do we thrive? How do we empower each other within the constraints? So I think that's probably what we're going to talk about today.
10: So I think a lot of this, you know, change management, as you said, comes back to managers, supervisors, especially those first level supervisors. Can you talk about, you know, how the role of the manager has changed, or what's been the importance of that position of employee in moving through or navigating how the federal workforce is right now?
9: So clarity, I think, is really important for all leaders, always, you know, to provide as much clarity as possible at an appropriate level, right? I'm not going to tell you the things that we're hearing that might happen at some point, right? I'm just going to be clear about what's happening now. One of the things that I have found is being very knowledgeable about what my role is as a federal supervisor and what my boundaries are, because in many cases, I'm going to allow as many flexibilities as I can within the permissible set of boundaries. So, you know, we are able to authorize unscheduled telework within these situations. Let me give that to you. If we've got training funds, if there's training classes that you can go to, like, how do I keep you engaged? How do I keep you motivated? And in the past, we might have had a bigger budget to do that. In the past, we might have been able to bring somebody amazing in to train our teams, right? So you have to sort of pivot and think about how to do this on a budget. How to do this with, you know, my team is down, I think, 30%. It's a lot. And I'm also really looking for burnout. I'm looking for people who are just churning. I'm watching the quality of their work, not necessarily so I can ping them, but so that, you know, I can say, oh, this person has always been an exceptional performer. If things are coming down, I need to step in now to mitigate and find, you know, do a check-in. So it's a lot. As leaders, we have to be intentional. But I feel like I've had to turn that on even more and just be extra observant and extra clear and extra flexible whenever I can.
10: And Joni, I want to turn to you next. Can you talk just, you know, just kind of an open-ended question, but what have you been focusing on in terms of how you're kind of supporting or managing employees right now through what's been this significant period of change?
11: Sure. Glad to talk about that. And Sarah, I love what you just said. It's fantastic. Yeah, so at OMB, we're in a little different spot because we work with all the agencies out there. DOW is a little different animal, but for all the civilian agencies, we're having a lot of acquisition churn. You heard that in an earlier panel, the Revolutionary FAR overhaul. So that's been going on for a few months, and it's really thrown a lot of chaos to our acquisition workforce members, who we adore, and they work so hard. But we're throwing that, and a lot of agencies like DOT are consolidating. So there's change that way. There's leadership change. So there's so many things being thrown at them, and I think they have been shell-shocked for a while, but I hope they're starting to come out of it. And at OMB, we're starting a very huge change management effort. It's something I haven't really focused on near as much my entire career, but it's really needed now with this situation. So we're trying to, like, none of these people report to me or report to us, but we work with their leadership and their supervisors and their head to contracting activities, their senior procurement executives. We're trying to attack this at all levels so it can filter down to best support those frontline workforce folks. We're trying to have the supervisors create an environment for them that they can take advantage of the flexibilities with this FAR overhaul, because people generally, they're like, oh, I know how to do it this way. You know, I don't really want to try these new things. Well, a lot of frontline workforce members are really excited about this because they get to do things that they've never really been allowed to do before because of the risk-averse nature of the agencies. So they were like checklists and like, I have to do it this way to avoid a protest. It's really been an interesting dynamic. But now we're trying to get them to critically think. So these are people that are uber trained. Like, they're trained so well. They can do so many amazing things, but they've been sort of squashed to not think. Like, do it this way, per this checklist. And now we're trying to unleash that. And that's not easy. But we see pockets of really good things going on, and we're, like I said, we're trying to work with leadership all the way up the line to help them unleash this creative thinking and critical thinking, and it's really been interesting.
10: Can you tell me more about what's involved in that process? Is it training programs, or how are you kind of encouraging agencies to take that on?
11: Yes.
10: Or employees, excuse me.
11: Yeah, sure. So training's a piece of it, and we have a lot of resources, a lot of resources saying what's changed and then how to use the new FAR. Here's things that could kind of kickstart what you're doing, trying to make it easier for them to do this new processes and the overhaul. We're talking to their leaders to say, hey, you know, here's some things you can do with your workforce. For example, at the executive level, hey, go walk around the frontline folks. You know, don't just pontificate where you are, send out memos, go actually walk there and talk to them, and not just their leaders, but the frontline folks. That will mean a lot to them. Explain your decisions. If you make a decision, be transparent. Explain what that is. And if somebody asks you for a solution, don't just give them the solution. Say, what do you think? Or kind of walk them through the thinking process. As a leader, I fall into that that hole sometimes, but don't do that. So we're trying to give everybody, the supervisors, the executives, the senior folks, tips, because this is new to them too. Like, they've dabbled in change management, but this is a huge effort, and we need everybody on board and everybody focused in the same direction. As my boss says, all the kayaks are moving down the river in the same direction. So that's what we're trying to do.
10: Mm-hmm. And what's been the reception from employees or from supervisors? I'd imagine if, you know, you've been doing things a certain way for years, maybe, how does it, are they open to making that change, or how does that look?
11: It depends. As you can imagine, they're all over the board. There's some like early adopters, like, are hitting the road and doing this right away. Then there's some others that are like, I think I'll kind of watch and see what happens. But we've, like, the last 3 weeks, I've personally gone out to probably 20 of the 24 CFO Act agencies, the big agencies, talked one-on-one with their senior procurement folks and their staff, whoever they want to invite. The reception has been tremendous. I was afraid, like at OMB sometimes we say, hey, we'd like to come meet with you, and it strikes terror. Oh, no. But it wasn't like that at all. Yes, exactly. It wasn't like that at all. They really appreciated us getting involved, seeing what they needed, giving some tips, and just listening, really just listening to what's going on. And then the next phase is to, you know, correlate all the information we got and share it among them. So we've already put together transportation and treasury, because they're both undergoing these huge consolidations. So you're not alone. There's other people that are going through this with you. So we're just trying to connect all the dots, and it's just been fascinating.
12: 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Now we'll hear more from Kevin Sanchez-Cherry, a Cyber Policy Training and Workforce Manager at the Department of Transportation.
13: We have a lot going on. We've got major restructuring. The CIO's office is restructuring, consolidating everything out of the DOT level, coming out of the component levels. We're switching from the Microsoft platform to Google. There's a lot going on there. And then some workforce changes as well. And I think there's a push to merge FAA fully into DOT. Most people probably don't know that. They are kind of a quasi-independent agency, but we're working on getting the networks all together so that we have one network, and then bringing DOT fully together with FAA. So there's been probably some stress around that, but I've also seen some resiliency. There's a lot of, like you were saying, Sarah's like, okay, this is what has happened. Yeah, we could stress about that, but we have the mission to do. We have these tasks to do. So that's what I've been seeing going on, that, yeah, we're going to pick up and keep moving forward because we want to get the mission successful.
10: And are there ways that you, as a leader, are, you know, trying to communicate some of these changes to employees or communicate with employees about these changes? How are you trying to, I guess, make people more comfortable with moving forward with some of those bigger changes?
13: There's been definitely communications from senior leadership, which is absolutely critical, because if you don't have that, then you're going to get the stress levels going higher because, oh, all of this is going on, and what's leadership doing? We're just floundering around here. So there's definitely been communications that way, which is good. My piece comes in with policy training and workforce, so I get them after people start. So with the current changes going on, especially the Google migration, the cyber workforce is going to have the biggest impact because you have people who used to do the Microsoft applications now learning Google applications. So next year's annual training for the cyber workforce, I need to factor that in and make sure that we're actually covering it so that we know, okay, your skill set changed. Are you going to still be able to do what you need to do? Because again, we don't want to have stress over that. It's like, wow, I've got to learn all of this stuff new. How am I going to do that? So my team is kind of getting in there to help provide the resources so that they can do what they need with as little hassle as possible.
10: And can you tell me in a little bit more detail what, you know, what does it involve from your team in that transition? Like, what are some of the steps that you guys are taking now to fully onboard later on?
13: Well, for now, I'm kind of handling OCIO with our reorg. So there's going to be new positions opening, some position descriptions changing. So I asked the CISO and the CIO, I need to be a part of that when these PDs are being redesigned so that I can ensure that they're aligned with OPM series and the titles and then the cyber codes and the cyber roles, so that all of that needs to be set up, because we I don't know, other agencies, when it comes to the cyber codes, aligning those, that there's a lot of questions about that. Still, a lot of people don't really know what the cyber codes are for, and I'm sure that there's a large percentage of DOT that don't even know what theirs are. So my team and I are kind of working on that, and I'd like to get a tool together where you could go onto the intranet and you could look up your basic information to see, okay, this is me, this is your office, your supervisor, your job title, your series, your grade, and then the cyber codes and the work roles, and then have a link for career pathing, because NICE did a really good job with their NICS portal to link to that, so that, again, career paths. So, again, you don't want to just pigeonhole people. It's like, okay, where do I go from here? So offer them this. Say, this is a resource available. And then also want to try and get IDPs again, so that the managers are talking with their employees about the IDPs, maybe even show them, here, go ahead and do this. Here's the career path. You're here. These are the options available to you. Which way do you want to go? You can use your IDP to identify training to help get you from point A to point B.
10: Did you want to add to that, Sarah?
9: That's how Kevin and I actually met, like 8 years ago, 9 years ago, was doing cyber career pathways and competency models for the workforce. And I think that's if you don't mind, if I can pull on that thread a little bit. You know, we're talking about strengthening the workforce capabilities, and I think we'd be remiss if we didn't talk about career pathways. And that's something that we take very seriously in NASA OCIO and in other organizations. I know that they're really looking at this as well, and there was a panel on it earlier, but like, how are we training our workforce for today using the tools that we have, but also equipping them for the next, you know, with AI coming out? So I think what Kevin's doing is really important, which is looking at the knowledge, skills, abilities, and tasks that folks are currently doing. And really, I think agencies need to be doing this at large with their whole workforce, and then looking at doing a real inventory of what roles do we think are relevant today and what roles will be relevant in 36 months and 72 months from now, and starting to develop upskilling, certainly, but potentially reskilling or cross-skilling, as we've heard earlier, to ensure that the workforce that we have understands transparently these are roles that we see sunsetting at some point, We're not going to need X number of customer service folks. We may not need as many administrative support specialists. We may not need as many communications people or graphics designers or whatever the case may be. So what are the knowledge, skills, abilities, and tasks that you have now, your competencies, and how do those align? And the NICS portal does do that for the cyber workforce, but how do those align with other skills that we think will be in higher demand in the coming 36 months, and what are the key differentiators? If you're here, and we need you in this role here, potentially in 36 months, how do we get you there? Is there a training program? Is there a path that you can take to develop those skills? And that's gonna be a gigantic undertaking for the workforce, and potentially slightly outside of the scope of this presentation, but that has a lot to do with change management, has a lot to do with preparing the workforce, and again, being transparent. And providing our workforce the flexibility to think about their careers now before you get to this junction where it's like your job series is no longer needed. What are you gonna do? So really preparing them and getting them ready for that is, I think, a very strategic initiative that agencies, I'm sure, are very actively thinking about. I know I think about it a lot.
13: Yeah. And it does have to come from both ways, from the individual employee looking upward and from management looking downward, because the management needs to provide the resources that are needed by the employee, and you also need that communication, open communication, and the communication often, like you probably do that with your people, Sarah, is that not just, hey, I'll see you in 6 months at your evaluation. Okay, we've done that, another 6 months. No, there needs to be ongoing dialogue. There needs to be not just an open door, but there needs to be that communication from the top down and from the bottom up.
10: Candidly speaking here, there's been a lot of workforce reductions in the last year or two. NASA and DOT have both lost thousands of employees. How does that factor into what you're doing now? How does that change things in terms of like how you're trying to, you know, develop skills or cross-skill people?
11: Oh, sure, I can weigh in. So in our talks with the senior procurement folks, agencies have lost 1102s or the contract specialists anywhere from 15% up to 40%. It's huge, and it's, we can't look back at that. Where we're at, but looking forward, this is an opportunity for agencies to really think about what you two have been talking about. What skills are needed? AI is going to turn acquisition on its head. Like, it's going to help a lot so that our contract specialists can really focus on value-added activities and projects. I love that aspect of it. But there's also things that we didn't used to have available, all the data. You know, we need to get very close to our customers so that we can, you know, figure out how to best meet their requirements. And it's really, I'd say, an opportunity. And I think most agencies are looking at that and figuring out, you know, what are we going to look like? And that's a big conversation.
9: You know, we are down a significant part of our workforce, and there is, of course, a risk of burnout, and there's a lot of risks there. We do have artificial intelligence. I know there are some agencies that are kind of slow rolling it. There are some that are further along. On my team, we are actively looking at the ways that things like Copilot and Gemini can augment our work. Mika and I went to a conference last year, and she brought up the headline that we're the last generation of leaders who will lead a human-only workforce. This is a really, I hope everybody that's, you know, kind of taking notes writes that down, because it's very important for multiple reasons. It's important because how we lead has to change fundamentally. I'm talking like all of the talk that we did for years about leading a hybrid workforce. We need to turn and talk about how do we lead an augmented workforce. I love that so much that I actually had it trademarked, because I think it's really important. We need to learn how to lead an AI augmented workforce. How we do performance management is going to change. How we motivate is going to change. And then if you think about it, your teams are made up of several individual contributors who have now become managers of infinite interns. That's what I call Gen AI, infinite interns. So now you need to teach your teams to manage their resources. And that's what Gen AI is. It's a resource for them. So how do I, you know, work with Joni, who's far senior to me, but let's pretend like she's not. You know, how do I work with Joni to say, okay, you know, you used to be an individual contributor. This is your lane. Now I need you to be the humanest you ever use all of your human capabilities, your talents, your experience, your passions, your skills, and here's how to delegate other parts to AI. That is going to be a skill set that our entire workforce needs to learn how to do. And so starting to teach that now is really an opportunity as well.
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17: I'm Jennifer Kuiper. The White House was briefly on lockdown after Secret Service agents shot a gunman near the Washington Monument just blocks away. Authorities say the suspect opened fire, agents returned fire, and took him into custody. CBS's Nicole Skanga has the latest from the scene.
18: The White House was briefly locked down. Members of the media were evacuated off the North Lawn. The president was also hosting an event at the White House. It was not interrupted. Law enforcement sources tell CBS News the suspect now faces multiple charges and remains in custody at a local hospital.
17: A close call at New Jersey's Newark Airport is raising new concerns about aviation safety. A United Airlines jet struck a delivery truck while landing.